0: Imagine life on the other side. Roads better, schools better. Everybody get their license back. Grocery store food better. Custody of your kids back. Homeless people get new shelters. If we gon' fix the U.S., we gotta start with them two letters. Me and you. Somebody told us that the government wanna keep us broke. But the only reason why those people in the government is cause we ain't vote. And I ain't talking about the president. I'm talking about the ones we ain't know. See, they was gonna try to keep it low, but it's gonna hurt them.
1: 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You can also send us your comments via social media. On X, we are at Tone and Tenor. On Instagram, we are at Tone and Tenor Radio. You can also like us on our Facebook page. 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Our topic today is primary season is upon us. This primary is not just in Pennsylvania. The season is not just in Pennsylvania, not just in the Philadelphia area or the tri-state area, but all across the nation. Excuse me. And as you know, there has been a lot of redistricting going on thanks to the Supreme Court. We're going to focus on something that very rarely happens in the city of Philadelphia, even in the state of Pennsylvania, when it comes to Democratic elections on the primary. With us today is Michael Cogbill. He is a Democratic candidate for the Pennsylvania 4th Senatorial District. Michael is running against long-term serving state Senator Art Haywood in Pennsylvania, 4th Senate District, which encompasses Chestnut Hill, Mount Airy, parts of Germantown, West Oak Lane, and Montgomery County, Abington Township, Cheltenham Township, Springfield Township, Jenkintown, and Rockledge Boroughs. Michael is a resident of Philadelphia, and you may know him because he ran against the person that's leaving office from the 3rd District, Dwight Evans, and he was on this show. And what was remarkable about his story was, again, we talk about democratic process. They tried to knock him off the ballot. And Michael, at the young age of, I believe it's 35, because it's about 2 years ago now.
2: I was
1: 33 years, yeah. 33 years old, took on the party and won and did not get knocked off the election.
2: Well, Mr. Randall, I won the legal case or the election challenge, but I did lose in a primary.
1: No. We understand that.
2: Yes,
1: but we're talking about that what normally happens in this city, in this state, these folks don't want no challenges.
2: I really appreciate you.
1: Did was something that people normally don't do. And that was against, and I have all respect for Dwight Evans. That was against an incumbent. See, as we move to these elections, Michael is a resident of Philadelphia. His career experience includes working as a labor union organizer, political director. He has been affiliated with the NAACP and the AFL-CIO. He has been part of the Pennsylvania Democratic Party and a community organizer for the Philadelphia Office of Ceasefire PA, great organization. He is running on the platform of economic justice, voting rights, climate dignity, housing justice, and common sense gun law.
2: Nice.
1: Common sense gun law. There's a lot of money being thrown out there to these organizations because they're friends with certain people.
2: The NRA is really a big spender.
1: It's really not. comments.
3: NRA is a big spender, a big supporter of Donald Trump and conservative initiatives. But yeah,
1: but Michael, you know, welcome to the show. Let me first welcome you back. You know, you're doing something. You're going up against another incumbent. you know, that's been sitting there. If I'm not mistaken, Art Haywood took that position when Alison Schwartz was the state senator for that district, if I'm not mistaken.
3: No, he had beat out Leanna Washington, state senator Leanna Washington.
1: Okay.
3: She was in the seat, and then he ran in the primary.
1: Alison was a congresswoman.
3: Yes, but Alison did serve.
1: That's right. You know, because the problem that happened in that area, you know, and Alison was the only, at that time, the only female in the congressional delegation, I stand to be corrected, in the state of Pennsylvania.
3: Wow.
1: And when it came down to other females wanting to run in the state of Pennsylvania, Alison said she liked being the only female and would not endorse. I was in a meeting with Steny Hoyer when this happened years ago. So, see, I've been around the block, but a lot of people don't know where I've been, you know? And so, but yeah, you're Leanna Washington, you know, and you're dealing with you're fighting probably an uphill battle, Mike.
3: Absolutely. Yeah.
1: But what is going to just make you do something different than Art Haywood? I know we've been seeing him out there down the federal building with the ice and that. Yeah. What is going to make you stand out?
3: Well, I think one of the first things is bringing like that issue advocacy to the district. Like we got a lot, and I say this all the time, but the 4th Senatorial District has some of the highest propensity voters in our entire state. So we got the highest voting wards. We got the 9th ward. We got the 22nd ward. We got the 50th ward. We got the 10th ward. Those are some of the highest voting wards in Philadelphia and Northwest. And then we got boroughs like Glenside. We got Monco. In Eastern Monco, we got Glenside. We got Cheltenham. We got Rockledge. We got Abington. So I think harnessing that power of like super engaged activists and fighting back to like flip the Senate and stuff is like what I want to do. We got people who will come to the district and do postcarding. We have people who we can get to write op-eds. We have people who can set up lobby days and organize lobby days. We can probably fill up a couple hundred buses with people from the district to storm the Capitol or storm the state legislature or go to Washington, D.C. But we just need somebody with energy to kind of like harness that power and execute on the advocacy component.
1: So, Mike, and I know we talked about this a few years ago, but yes, as a young man, I mean, now 4 years later, and what do you see needs to happen? And ladies and gentlemen, contrary to what the mayor says, how Philadelphia goes, so does the state. It's not about just Philadelphia.
3: Right.
1: It's about those outside, outlining areas. Right. How do you see positioning yourself? I mean, we only have 4 days till the primary, and you know what? I think there's something exciting going on because this is one of few races that actually have challenges going on.
3: I am the only challenger on the entire ballot in Eastern Monco. Even if you get down to the committee person seats, state committee, the congressional seats aren't being challenged. The state house seats aren't being challenged. Ben Sanchez, Napoleon Nelson, Madeline Dean, none of those folks have that. Art Haywood is the only person who has a challenger on the ballot. It makes sense because he is the oldest person on the ballot. I think he is the longest serving in government in Eastern Montgomery County on the ballot. He was a commissioner before, and then he ran for state senate and has been serving in the state senate for 12 years. I'm running because we have a moral crisis in Harrisburg. We have a floor level minimum wage in Philadelphia. We pay one of the highest wage taxes in America. And then we can't get the minimum wage raised. We got a problem with gerrymandering. I know we see it happening in the southern states, Louisiana, Georgia, Florida, and whatnot. But best believe that fight is going to make its way to the north. And we're going to have to do the work and the advocacy in Pennsylvania as well. So I just think the moment is so urgent.
1: And I agree with you. You know, we have a lot of African-Americans sitting up in the state house, both on the representative side and the senatorial side.
3: Uh-huh.
1: We have a lot of folks that are, you know, whether you're a Democrat or Republican. But right now, you know, there's no real movement in the chambers.
3: Mm-hmm.
1: You know, most people are sitting there, and no disrespect to Speaker McClinton, no disrespect to Mr. Harris, no disrespect to Anthony Williams or none of those folks, but they're sitting there with their thumbs up their behinds, and there's still not any movement. Like you just said, Pennsylvania, $7.25 an hour. $7.25 an hour. No one can live off of that.
3: Yeah.
1: You have not heard any of these folks, and I'm going to challenge you on this one. None of them, with the high inflation of gas.
3: Groceries, medicine.
1: But gas, we are one of the highest states that pay taxes.
3: A gas tax.
1: Right. Uh-huh. 54.1%.
3: And then we don't tax like extraction for natural resources. So we're one of the highest exporters of natural gas, and we're not taxing them for it. That's another thing about my tangent about progressive taxation. But you're absolutely right. I do want to say I don't want to throw like legislators under the bus and say
1: I'm not throwing them under the bus. I'm saying to them that no one has stepped up to the plate. Look, in the Fed, our president, whether you like him or not, is floating suspending the 18 cent gas tax. Uh-huh. We have not heard anything from any legislator, both from the Senate or the House of Representatives in the state of Pennsylvania or the governor.
3: Right.
1: You know, think about it. If I say, okay, we're going to suspend 54 cents and the Fed suspend 18 cents, that's 72 cents.
3: Yeah.
1: And for those of us that have to pay for premium, you know, you got a problem. Nobody's
3: understanding.
1: I think
3: they could be afraid to potentially lose that revenue. I know, like, our rainy day fund is almost depleted. So, and then we're kind of at a deficit in Pennsylvania. They could be potentially, but it's other sources of revenue that we can like tax to close the gap and stuff like that. We talk about like companies registering in other countries. We talk about companies registering in Delaware and avoiding taxes. So it's ways to close that, but potentially they could be just hesitant because we don't want to, like, we're getting ready to close 17 schools in the city of Philadelphia. And tax revenue directly impacts public education. So we don't want to make no missteps. And it's like we're losing a stream of revenue. And now we have to close 20 schools or something like that.
1: But you just brought this up, which is interesting because, you know, going back to the tax, the governor moved money from the highway tax to fund SEPTA.
3: Yep.
1: You know, and the Democrats agreed with it. So SEPTA now, I mean, I don't know whether you've been on SEPTA, but I've been on SEPTA. I haven't seen any improvements.
3: Yeah.
1: And they keep saying they don't have enough people to work. They don't have anything. So are the taxpayers not getting what they should be getting for what they're paying to the state of Pennsylvania?
3: As a taxpayer, I don't think I'm getting what I should be paying. But as a taxpayer, that's why I said I'm going to run against my incumbent because I do pay taxes, and this is a representative democracy. So I don't feel like I'm getting what I'm paying for, and I'm running to do something about it. Like, I think we do deserve better public transportation. I think we do deserve better public schools and whatnot. So, yeah, I view myself as a tax. I think any citizen who pays taxes is allowed to run for office, is allowed to challenge their legislators on their priorities.
1: The requirements, and see, you know, you mentioned the word democracy.
3: Yes.
1: Democracy taken in its narrow, this is something I've been reading over and over again. Democracy taken in its narrow, purely political sense suffers from the fact that those in economic and political power possess the means for molding public opinion to serve their own class interests. The democratic form of government in itself does not automatically solve problems. It offers, however, a useful framework for their solution. Everything depends ultimately on the political and moral qualities of the citizenry. That was written by Albert Einstein. Yeah. When you think about how long ago that was, you know, you think about, we are still in that same vicious circle.
3: Yeah.
1: You know, and we you know, whether it's on the local level, whether it's on state level, or on the government level, I mean federal level. But you think about this, you know, it's just like nothing else. Mike, you're out there asking the people in that district to hire you.
3: Yeah.
1: Because you're going to work for them. But so many, once these folks get into these offices, they forget who they work for.
3: Yeah.
1: How are you going to change that narrative if you make it?
3: I think my character is like of service. I serve with purpose. I serve according to my Baptist ideologies and whatnot. So I think I just want to do the work, and I'm going to give myself a term limit. I don't want to go back and forth to Harrisburg for 10 years. I would like to potentially learn government in the state house, move up and serve and deliver for more people on a larger scale. So, yeah, I just want to give myself term limits. Even like when I work jobs and stuff, I never want to stay a place 5 or 6 years. Like, I always want
1: to. You just want to stay enough to get that invested into your 401k.
3: I don't even think I got it. I cashed out my 401k for this campaign to spend. I hate asking for campaign money.
1: Ladies and gentlemen, listen to this young man.
3: Yeah, I hate asking, especially.
1: Took his own money.
3: Yeah.
1: But
3: especially in a time like during an affordability crisis, I know I don't have $25 to give to my favorite candidate or $50 to give to my favorite candidate. So I just thought it's hard for me to ask folks for money right now. If we make it to the general and we got to run against a Republican, then I think I'll have an easier time.
1: Well, there's no Republican on the ballot.
3: There is one on the ballot. Reverend Ty Johnson. Right.
1: Yeah. And he's from Philly.
3: Huh?
1: North Philly.
3: Yeah, he's from North. North as well. I don't think he's a bad dude, but he want to advance a school choice bill. And over my dead body, well, that happened while we got 17 schools closing in Pennsylvania. Like, we should never try to advance
1: school choice. You heard it right
3: choice.
1: Here from Michael Cogbill. Yeah. Over his dead body. You know, we're going to take our first commercial break. You're listening to Tony Tenor here on WWDB Talk 860 AM and WPN 97.5 HD2. Our topic today is primary season. It is upon us. And our guest today is Michael Cogbill.
3: Call in, y'all. 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

0: 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Our topic today is primary season upon us, and we have in studio Michael Cogbill, who is the candidate for the 4th Pennsylvania, 4th Senatorial District. You know, we're lucky here in Pennsylvania because right now there has not been any redistricting or primaries haven't been canceled.
1: Yeah.
0: Like in the Louisiana and other places.
1: Since 2022, when I ran, that's when we did redistricting.
0: Mm-hmm.
1: And
0: there was a fight there.
1: The maps came out late, and then we only had a week to get ourselves on the ballot. It was such a short primary election.
0: And contrary, not against this young man, contrary to what people believe, Sharif Street, who's running for the 3rd district, I'm sorry, 3rd congressional district, was involved with that, and then he backed himself away from there. Now, I know we're talking to this young man, but I want to set some records straight to some of my friends that are out here reporting stuff. When people sue Donald Trump, it was not an individual that did it. It was a Democratic Party and several of the Pennsylvania state representatives with Senator Street's name was on it. He did not. You know, these folks are on, and I like to keep it real.
1: Mm-hmm.
0: And there's folks out there that are claiming they're keeping it real, but they're not. They're foregoing some of the things. You know, even with, I'm not familiar too much with Chris Rabb. I am familiar with Alana Stanford. But see, you in this congressional race, there still is a 4th candidate that nobody is not talking about. And because they think he's not going to win, that doesn't mean that he's not going to pull votes.
1: Mm-hmm.
0: You know, this is what I like about democracy.
1: Yeah.
0: Because, see, you got folks running against one another. You got people, you got your constituency having to make a choice. You know, and, you know, but it's our job to make sure that we present the facts.
2: And the information.
0: And it's our job to make sure that candidates like you are kept above board. Mm. You know, and make sure that we do our homework. You know, so, and this is what, you know, you've been a supporter of this show, and I will say that, you know, but he's not here because he's a supporter of the show. He's here because he's a candidate with something to say. Yeah. So I just want to say that, you know, when we reach out to other candidates, the first thing they ask us, well, what are the questions? Can you send us the questions? You know, and this is what happened with, in a congressional race with WHYY and Dr. Sanford. You know, see, my belief is, Mike, is that if you really believe that you're the best candidate for this position, you should be able to answer the questions, and you shouldn't be running for another office if you already hold the office, just in case you lose. You know, and Morgan Cephas, who dropped out the race, she was running both for the congressional seat and her office in the state rep. If the person that I looked up to the most, and you may not remember him, was Admiral Sestak.
1: Joe Sestak.
0: Good friend of mine.
1: My homie worked on this campaign. My homie Ray, he was one of the best basketball players in my neighborhood, but he worked on Sestak's campaign.
0: Sestak said, I'm not running for my seat again because I believe I'm the best candidate. Mm-hmm. And Joe is a friend of mine to this day. You know, but he ran up against Toomey. And because of politics or politics within the parties, he did not win. And this is the problem that we are having, because we have so many family members, we have so many folks that are now sitting in these seats that are ward leaders, and now some of them are actually, and I just looked at the list, are running for state committee. Mm-hmm. So they're controlling everything, and that's why we can't get, how would you, moving forward, come into play to actually work across the aisle? You know, a lot of these folks are saying, I'm going to do this, I'm going to, you're a freshman. Uh-huh. You're going to be a freshman if you win.
1: Yeah.
0: How are you going to move through that freshman class to do what you need to do?
1: Yeah, I think just exuding the same respect, civility, humanism brings every, like, we're all humans. I'll say something that I do when I'm in Glenside, when I'm in Monco, Abington. I went to Glenside Porch Fest, and something as much as just sharing a beer. Like, I remember, I didn't know if they were Democrats or Republicans. Mm-hmm. I would notice flags and whatnot outside of
0: there. They were people.
1: They were people. And it was that this kid, as soon as I got there, the kid's dad was performing. He offered me a beer as a candidate. Even with my button on, I got it. I cracked it right open and kept campaigning. And we had such a good time. I posted on their Facebook, and we got so many likes and people who told me they voted for me already. I think, like, yeah, just bringing back the ideology of, like, we're all people. I think we're so divisive right now. Mm-hmm. Attacks from the left, the right wing, kind of, you know, with the domestic terrorism and whatnot, the inner party fighting in Philadelphia between groups like Working Families, and then the Democratic Party, or people who call themselves leftists, or just Democrats or progressive. I think, like, we're all just so divided. It's so ugly. And, like, Democrats are about to lose 20 congressional seats. Not even talking about the division between us and conservatives. Mm-hmm. But it's like we're about to lose 20 congressional seats after this gerrymandering process takes place. And then we still got, like, we have a population decline in some of the cities where we need to hold on to congressional seats. So around the next census, we might lose even more.
0: Hold that thought right there. You talked about population decline.
1: Uh-huh.
0: We're still, Philadelphia area is still 6,
1: uh-huh,
0: but we're just right behind us is San Antonio, Texas.
1: Uh-huh.
0: We are only 26,000 people ahead of them.
1: So what's our, how many people?
0: 137,000.
1: How many people in our city? Like
0: 1,527,000.
1: And we dropped like maybe 20 from maybe 2 million people. Even with the schools closed.
0: Remember, we was 4th at one time.
1: Wow.
0: Now we're 6th.
1: Wow.
0: And we're going to end up behind. This is showing that people, one, they're being overtaxed. Our school districts are, our school system is the one of the worst.
1: That could cause you to move.
0: You know, because even if you're just moving out of Philadelphia, outside the city, looking for, you know, over to Monco, where you're hoping to represent,
1: right,
0: you know, the districts are much better. You know, the problem that I see here, Mike, is everybody is looking to fill their coffers.
1: And, polyarchy.
0: You know, and see who they can support. But they're forgetting about there's folks that, like you, that want to actually do the job. And I don't know, you know, I've been around you. I don't think you would sell your soul once you got in there, once you got into the office. But we start seeing folks, once they win, you're saying one thing, but you're doing something else.
1: Yeah.
0: You know, but as a young man, and I think this is what we need, not just in your race or the congressional race or even in the United States, we need new ideas and fresh ideas.
1: And courage. We need courage. Like, vote your courage. We need people that's willing to stand up to the status quo. We need people that's willing to make the noise and draw attention to the thing like the affordability crisis. I'm not running for office to make, like, I don't want to be a ward leader. I'm not interested in holding multiple, like, I'm literally going to take the 4th district so we can flip the state senate, so we can mobilize our voters to codify our civil liberties. We got a lot of work that, like, the uniformity clause has to go through the state legislature, and then it goes to the ballot. When you got a ballot referendum, that means we pick that legislation. Mm-hmm. We get to go to the booth and vote on that. And we need to mobilize people to do so. You got to do phone banking. You got to do postcards. You got to make phone calls. But I literally just want to serve, and I want to do the advocacy. I think a state senator, in addition to passing bills and passing budgets and whatnot, like, your job is to be an issue advocate.
0: Passing budget, what's that?
1: Well, what's that? I guess it always takes us a long time.
0: Someone that wants to be a congressional candidate said, and I was in a meeting, so nobody could challenge me on it. He said, well, you know, we never pass a budget all the time.
1: Yeah.
0: I mean, what is your thoughts about that? Because that budget affects the people that you will be serving. Yeah. How would you change or attempt to work across the aisle to change that?
1: I really want to talk like a politician and say we got to work across the aisle, but I think that's like BS. I wanted to say the other joint, but I know it's censorship. I don't know too much about radio. I think it's cool.
0: Sure.
1: Our FCC rules. But yeah, we, I think it's BS to say, like, we gotta, because they don't want to work. Like, it's been 20 years of the minimum wage being $7.25 an hour. I think flipping the Senate is the top priority.
0: But, now, on the other, I'm going to flip this on you.
1: Uh-huh.
0: Okay, we say about them because they were in control, but when we're in control, we didn't do anything. The Democrats didn't do anything.

0: they had what was called the ante room in the Senate. They would go in there, they would fight, and they would battle, and they would, you know, it was a give and take. It wasn't all over the news and all of that. And once they got what one side got what they wanted, the other side got what they wanted, they went right down the street next to the White House to Willard and smoked cigars. You know, we've got to get back to that. I mean, with a new type of democracy, we've got to see folks.
1: I don't know if we can do that with
0: closed doors. And
1: I don't know if we can do that with like MAGA people, like the misogyny, the fascist. Like if they were just like, I think in the 4th district, why I like the 4th, I'll say this on the radio. I like the Republicans in the 4th district because they're normal. But Chestnut Hill, Montco, I think they're normal. One of the commissioners beat out like a MAGA Republican, Liz Ferry. But I think like the MAGA folks are just so hung up on like the social stuff, so hung up on, I guess, like the misogyny, the racism, the fascism and whatnot, and those issues that they don't want to work for like fiscal policy. I think they, like back in the day, we would be like, all right, well, Republicans and conservatives are really just focused on like fiscal policy and kinda, or maybe even reproductive justice, or like sometimes Christian conservatives would be like, well, abortion is my top issue. But Republicans used to be like just focused on like jobs, taxes and whatnot. Now we got to a thing where it's like they're talking about who's swimming in a pool, who's entering your locker room, who's playing sports with your kid. Like it's all this other stuff. And it's like families are starving. Like people are starving.
0: But whose fault is that? The fault is me and everybody else that's out there voting, because we're the people that are hiring these
1: people. That are hiring them. But then when you don't vote, again, a lot of us aren't voting. So I really like the Einstein quote, but one of the quotes that I like, Plato said, the rule for not participating in politics is you end up being governed by your inferiors. When you don't show up, absolutely, when you don't get engaged, like you get the wrong people representing you.
0: Absolutely.
1: And I don't want that to happen in Germantown no more. So I'm going to keep running.
0: We're going to take our second and final break. 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Our topic today is primary season is upon us. And with us in the studio is Mike Cargbill, who is a candidate for the 4th Senatorial District here in Pennsylvania.

0: I like this show.
1: Welcome back. Welcome back to Tony Tedder here on WWDB Talk 860 AM and WPN 97.5. I'm your host, Randall Jefferson. Our topic today is primary season is upon us. You know, we have a little fun with our song selection. And that was Willie Nelson. And to all of our listeners, even those that are listening that doesn't have a primary on May 19th, if you listen

0: what he said. If you don't like who's in there, vote them out.
1: Vote them out.
0: Vote them out because...
1: Yeah, I like that song. I need
0: actually,
1: song.
0: We are, those of us that vote, we are the employers of folks like Mike that's trying to work for us. You know, a lot of folks got this stuff twisted that we have to do as they say.
1: Mm-mm. I work for you.
0: There you go.
1: No, literally. But I just think my swag is different. And, service makes me feel good. I like when people say, thank you for helping or thank you for figuring that. Like, it feels good to hear your gratitude for good service. But we work for you. Y'all pay tax. We pay high taxes in this state. We pay high taxes in this city. Like, I want, if I don't do what you said, I want you to tell me. I want you to.
0: You want me to vote you out?
1: Vote me out. If I don't get it done, you get me out of there because I don't want to be useless in anything I do. So I just really believe this is a democracy. Y'all are the taxpayers and we work for you guys. Like, I don't look at politicians as heroes. I look at them as people who have a job that, like a crossing guard, you have a job to do.
0: That's what I like. This young man just said something. You know, most of our politicians or most of the people are putting our politicians on pedestals and the photo ops and making them, giving them, elevating them to
1: these people got mental health issues and family problems and financial and all the same problems that like an everyday person has. It's just they chose to serve.
0: Only is that they get a high five to six figure salary.
1: Yeah.
0: And per diems. And my gas prices, these folks need to do something because I don't get a per diem that I can write my gas.
1: Yeah. Nah, true. We need to figure it out. I think in Pennsylvania, we do have some people that want to serve and help figure it out. I don't make no excuses. I say exactly like what I want to say and need to say. But flipping that state senate, Mr. Randall, I'm telling you, like, that's how we, like, get an equitable tax formula. That's how we raise the minimum wage. That's how we, like, fund SEPTA and fund our schools and whatnot. Like, I wish it was a way that we could work together. I wish it was a way to embrace or engage in bipartisanship. But it's just...
0: I think there is a way. Right. But I think that it's going to take effort of... not the entrenched politician. It's going to take the efforts of new blood, new ideas, and saying, how can we get this done?
1: Yeah.
0: And it all starts with that key word of leadership. And I think that's what we are, everybody's searching for. And the problem is that when you see what goes on in Washington, folks think, well, if he can get away with this, so can we.
1: Mm-mm.
0: Or if she can get away with this, so can we. But just like what we're talking about is that he works for us just like you, if elected, would work for us. You have to be able to have your doors open. Now, a lot of these folks, once they get elected, you can't even get an audience with them.
1: Yeah.
0: What's your stance on that? Will your constituency be able to talk with you personally and not have to go through layers?
1: I'm going to be Mr. Town Hall. I love town halls. Like, I love live. I can't wait to, like, get on a bus with my constituents and do a lobby day. Like, a part of just who I am, I want to be felt and touched by people. Like,
0: No photo ops.
1: Yeah, no photo ops. And if a constituent want to take up, absolutely. But I ain't in it for the foot. Like, I literally want to have a town hall every month. And whether it's, you know, I think if we have it so frequently, like, the numbers might drop. But every month.
0: I don't think the numbers would drop. I think the numbers would increase.
1: I would love it.
0: Because now the people have someone that they can believe in that's not just doing something just today and then 3 months down the road. Because Think of it this way. You win, you're going to be a freshman.
1: Yes.
0: All right? A lot of folks that are out here, even in the congressional race, are saying, I'm going to do this, I'm going to do that. That's a two-year term.
1: Yeah.
0: First of all, you got to get
1: State Senate, 4 years.
0: Oh, but I'm saying.
1: Oh, yes, sir.
0: Congressional's two.
1: Yes, sir. Yep.
0: You're six.
1: Yes.
0: The difference is that in that congressional race, you're getting your feet wet.
1: Yes.
0: And then you got to run again.
1: Yep, yep.
0: And what you're trying to do is 6 years, you will get your feet wet for maybe two years, and then you're actually jumping into the work, and your people, you're out there with your people.
1: Yeah.
0: Not just looking for, and I'm not against nobody, not just looking for the dark money so that you can run unopposed, so you can fund folks to do something
1: else. I wanted to run against them. I wanted to, like, run against R. Haywood. During the petition process, an attorney reached out and said, like, would you like to challenge his petition? And I think even as somebody, like, a former democracy advocate or a former director of voter protection, like, if I truly believe in democracy, then I want my opponent on the ballot. Everybody else said you foolish for that. Don't, you know, but.
0: I disagree with everybody else who told you that. Because, see, that's one of the biggest problems. Because if we want to be a democracy and we want to say anybody and everybody can run, then we shouldn't be knocking them off the ballot. Yeah. I mean, again, this young man, the party tried to knock him off the ballot when he ran for Congress. Yeah. And representing himself, he stayed on the ballot.
1: Took my belt
0: that
1: right off.
0: That says something about him.
1: Yeah. You know, I appreciate that.
0: When you think about Kathleen Kane, the attorney general that, you know, for whatever reason, she got herself in trouble.
1: Yeah.
0: When she went against the party bosses, and she won.
1: And she won. I collected petitions for her before she withdrew from the. I don't know.
0: No, she didn't withdraw. She won.
1: But when she went to jail. The re-election.
0: Right.
1: Yeah, I was collecting. I just felt her.
0: See, this is when people and this is what I talk about in democracy. And I'm glad that we have the opportunity to talk with Mike today, and you know. May 19th is coming.
1: Yeah.
0: What's your expectations? What are you looking forward to? How can people see what you're doing? Talk to my listeners.
1: Yeah. So our website is www.mikecogbill.org. You can check out our policy platform today. I'm going to upload like my plan for public schools and experiential learning. Also, tomorrow, I think we want to rally like in front of Lovett Library to stand with the South in this gerrymandering battle. So planning a march. And then I expect to do well on election day. I expect to have a presence. Like I said, we've got a lot of votes already. People who had doing phone banking, doing doors, people who have said, I voted for you already. So I think we got a path to victory. I think we got a shot. And again, I think if the voters, I don't think voters are stupid. I think voters are very smart. And I think in my district, people do research. So,
0: I no disrespect. Uh-huh. But you said something that's actually because if you look at the map and the people you will or may represent, you know, They do the research.
1: Yeah, they do the research.
0: And you know, you can't say that I represent Germantown or whatever, and then you hold an office way up in Chestnut Hill.
1: Right.
0: Yeah. You know? And this is what I think that we need to come back to is that our folks that are running for these offices have to be a person has to be able to touch you.
1: Yeah.
0: And I don't mean in a negative way.
1: Absolutely.
0: But be able to talk to you. You know, you don't need somebody saying, playing parlor tricks. And being on social media, well, should I vote for this? And then when only a handful of people say yes, but the majority didn't even know it was on social media, they are against it. And then you get it in, you vote for it, and then they'll say, well, you told me to vote for it.
1: Yeah.
0: That's pilot tricks.
1: Yeah. And when you get with the lobbyists and the steak dinners and stuff like that. Again, I just think my swag is different. I could buy my own steak. I might go to Longhorn after that, but I can get my own
0: steak. You can afford a steak.
1: At Longhorn. That's why I'm going to Longhorn. I'm not going to Steak 48. But you know you got to pick and choose where you get your steak from. Uh-huh. And I just think I want to carry it different. Like I do want to be of service. I do respect the vote. I do respect people paying taxes. One thing that I say is, like, when you work a job, like, Uncle Sam gets the money before you do. Like, usually,
0: absolutely,
1: before you even see a check,
0: Mike,
1: you pay taxes.
0: Before we get off the air, you know, sir. You just told me something when we were out in the line, and I don't really believe in endorsements and all of that, but you just told me, and I shared something with you. You just got an endorsement from somebody.
1: Yeah, TWU, Local 234.
0: And I shared with you that when I was involved with the NAACP, when they had the 40-day strike on the Labor and Industry Council, we helped negotiate that between Lombardo and Gabaccini, who was the union leader and all. And at that time, the mayor was Ed Rendell. Uh-huh. And then you had his chief of staff, who I always called the real mayor.
1: Who was the chief? I should know.
0: Who it is.
1: It's a woman. It was a woman.
0: No, it was a man.
1: Chief of staff.
0: David Cohen.
1: Oh, David Cohen. Oh.
0: When we was at the Sheraton, and we were negotiating that.
1: I forgot David Cohen was there.
0: I said, put the real mayor on the phone. So we can get this done.
1: Was David Cohen a millionaire when serving as chief of staff of Rendell?
0: No. David Cohen, who I still respect to this day.
1: Yeah.
0: As I would call, if you want to call somebody Mr. Philadelphia, you want to give somebody a Philadelphia award.
1: Yeah, David Cohen. Like
0: David
1: that.
0: Cohen.
1: Yeah,
0: he's not like Josh Shapiro, because he's not from Philadelphia.
1: Josh is from Abington, though.
0: He's not from Philadelphia.
1: Yeah. But he's from the district.
0: Yeah, I get that.
1: He's from the fourth, though.
0: I get that. So. I understand that. Yeah. But I'm just saying, when you want to give something, but my problem is when you give these politicians these awards for doing their job, there's a problem.
1: Yes. No, I agree.
0: Well, we got to get out of here. My engineer is saying we got to go. Mike, tell our people where you're at and what's your number on the ballot, real quick?
1: Mike Cogbill, and my number is 11 on the ballot. And catch me in the district, in the 4th Senatorial District. Mike Cogbill for State Senate.
0: I want to thank Mike Cogbill, Democratic candidate for Pennsylvania 4th Senatorial District. 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I'm Randall Jefferson. 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
14: Everybody, this is Al Helfer with Art Gleason bringing you Mutual's Game of the Day from Sunny Shy Park in the city of Philadelphia. And it is Sunny Shy Park here this afternoon, everybody, with the wind blowing directly in from behind left center field, blowing diagonally across the diamond and going out from behind first base. Right this very minute, the crowd has come in here to Shy Park in anticipation of baseball being played between the Cleveland Indians and the homestanding Philadelphia Athletics under Jimmy Dyke.
15: Every one of us is a walking museum of sports, from that first ball game with your parents to maybe getting that nervous, sweaty autograph to even taking your own kids to their very first game. It's the feeling we all get. that brings us back to our own personal Philly Field of Dreams. And the Museum of Sports show is on the air and ready to go there with you. I'm Doug Scheimel, our show dedicated to sports memories, memorabilia, and the museum that's going to capture it all right here in Philadelphia. We're live on the Talk 860 and Museum of Sports Facebook pages, so check us out. We've got some great sports mosaic art on today. 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Joining me as always from his sports cave in Villanova, he is our guide and mentor, Comcast Spectacor legend, founding vice president of the Philadelphia Flyers and creator of the Museum of Sports, and author of the fantastic book, Blades, Bands, and Ballers, How Flash and Cash Rescued the Flyers and Created Philadelphia's Greatest Showplace. Ladies and gentlemen, Philadelphia's Greatest Showman and the Flash of Flash and Cash, Mr. Lou Scheinfeld. How you doing, Lou?
16: I wish I was the Cash of Flash and Cash, but Ed Snyder trumped me there with a few billion. But that was one of the greatest times of my life, waking with Ed Snyder and getting the Flyers started, getting the Spectrum built and operating. And the early years were great. And unfortunately, he started hiring, fortunate for him, lawyers and accountants to watch the money. And he got a big boat and sailed all over the world. And I was stuck with these stiffs. So it was fun while it lasted.
15: Yeah, well, nothing like being surrounded by stiffs. Well, coming up today, our first guest wrote a piece for the Wall Street Journal that puts Philadelphia squarely at the beginning of Major League Baseball. Attorney and sports fan and collector and sometimes stand-up comic, Randy Manilow is going to be on the program. And you've probably seen his mosaics all around Philadelphia and in other cities as well. He has won a national grant for the FIFA World Cup celebrations to produce a whole series of sports founders in Philadelphia. Mosaic artist Jonathan Mandel is back on the Museum of Sports show today. And of course, coming up in our third segment, our king of sports collectibles is going to be here. Lou is going to try to stump the guru with sports trivia. And old Nick DePaccia Jr. Has been doing a bang-up job these last few weeks. But as always, every week, Lou is mad as hell, and he's not going to take it anymore. Lou, you just don't know which Phillies are going to show up in these days.
16: And not only show up, but show some discipline. I mean, last night, I guess it was last night, it's hard to keep up with 162 games plus 35 preseason and a few playoffs, hopefully. Now it's the ninth inning. Two men on base for the Phillies. They're trailing 3-1 because my favorite player, Orion or Ores, Kirkering or whatever, who couldn't throw to first base last week year and ended the season for the Phillies, gives up a two-run homer.
15: That's a rough crowd.
16: Kills a beautiful game pitched by Painter. And now they work two men on base, two outs in the ninth. They work walks. They get a dinky hit. And here's a chance. And who comes up but Eric Boamhead.
15: He's had some personal litigation going on.
16: The first pitch over his head, he pops it up. Game's over. Hello.
15: There you go.
16: Two guys just worked their rear off to get on base. You take the first pitch and you're out. Game's over. I am so frustrated with the Sixers. The Flyers, I love. They did great. The Eagles aren't playing, unfortunately. It's very frustrating to go to bed on a pop-up.
15: Well, you'll be able to live the glory, your glory days of 50 years ago, Lou, because, of course, you know the Museum of Sports sponsoring our very first Lunch with Legends Wednesday, June 17th at Swan Caterers. We are commemorating 50 years since the Broad Street Bullies beat the Soviets. And we're going to be part of a roundtable is going to be with Bill Barber and Bob Kelly and Jim Watson and Joe Watson and Lou Scheinfeld. And you can get your tickets by going to themuseumofsports.org. And also, while you're there, you can check up on the latest Museum of Sports breaking news and updates on finalizing our home at the Litt Brothers building down on 7th and Market. And you can sign up for our newsletter. So check out themuseumofsports.org. Org. Well, our first guest, you saw him pop into the Zoom box there. He has reminded the nation in a recent Wall Street Journal article or opinion piece, really, that Philadelphia isn't just celebrating the semi-quincentennial 250th nonsense, that Philadelphia is also celebrating 150 years since the City of Brotherly Love helped to launch Major League Baseball. A big first-timers Museum of Sports show welcome to attorney and sports fan and collector and occasional stand-up comic. Everybody, a big hello to Randy Manilow. How you doing, Randy?
17: I'm fine, Doug. How are you? Can you hear me okay?
15: Just jolly for Martini Thursday.
17: Excellent. Excellent. I'm well. Thank you for having me. I appreciate it.
15: Oh, absolutely. Absolutely. So I have to assume that this fascination with that 1876 game it came about because and resulted from no doubt your scarred youth growing up a Philadelphia sports fan. How did this fascination or fixation start?
17: Yeah, well, thanks. I've always been interested in baseball history. I've written a lot about baseball history, usually from the legal side of things. There's an awful lot of legal issues with baseball, a tremendous number, and I've focused on a lot of those, especially in older cases, games going back to the early 1900s, etc. And so in my knowledge of that, I just happened to know that this game was coming up, that the 100th. So this piece did not have any legal angle to it. I just happened to know that the 150th anniversary of the first Major League Baseball game was coming up on April 22nd. And it was right here in Philadelphia, 27th and Jefferson Street, what was called the Jefferson Street Grounds back then.
15: Yeah, it's just open fields. Everybody assumes it's some sort of stadium or something. They really were just open fields.
17: Well, there was somewhat of a stadium there then. Yeah, no, it was actually there were stands. It sat 3,000 people, so it was. It
15: did have that many?
17: Yeah. There were 3,000 people there that first day, and there were grandstands. I mean, now it's just. I went up to it in doing this piece to try to get some inspiration. I went up. I took an Uber from my office at 17th and Market over to 27th and Jefferson, and about 2 miles. And I went to the field, so to speak, just to soak in the air. Help me to write the piece a little bit. And it's pretty wide open there. It's a residential area with a massive amount of open space that they still
15: It's a rec center. And we'll talk about what's in there when we get toward the end of the story here. But what was the genesis for that Philadelphia Athletics Boston Red Stockings game? How did it become sort of that seminal moment or the genesis for the National League and Major League Baseball?
17: Yeah, I mean, it's technically the first game of the National League, which was formed earlier that year in 1876. So it's the first game of the National League. And then in 1969, Major League Baseball was trying to figure out, for statistical purposes, when did Major League Baseball start? They had to make that decision. And they looked at a league 5 years earlier, which was called the National Association. And the National Association, they decided that's not where they were going to say Major League Baseball began. The National Association had some corruption from gambling, was believed. The record keeping wasn't as good as it could have been. It only lasted a few years. It was in small cities that could not afford to keep it to support the teams, and there wasn't a lot of control. And they've ultimately decided that. So 5 years after the National Association, then the National League was formed, which was meant to be only in bigger cities where they could support the teams, a more central control. And they decided that for statistical purposes, the National League was the place to start. So that's how Major League Baseball chose its first game as the first game of the National League. They made that decision that the National Association was the more, was the better league.
15: Yeah. And Lou, you were at that game, if I'm not, no.
18: I was there for my 75th birthday. And of course, Benjamin Button helped me out there. But no, actually, yeah. I was born and raised at 30th and Girard, which was only a half dozen blocks from Jefferson. That field. I didn't know that when I lived there, but I'm fascinated. I've driven over there a few times just to look around.
17: Yeah, no, it's it is pretty neat. There's a sign. There's a historical society, Pennsylvania Historical Society, has one of those big blue markers outside to tell you of the significance of the field. So they do have that there.
15: Now, that game, the Athletics and the Red Stockings, that was actually kind of a dramatic finish. It wasn't a lopsided affair. In a nutshell, what happened?
17: Sure. Actually, you know, the funny thing is, it was with Boston versus the Philadelphia Athletics, not the same Philadelphia Athletics that you're familiar of, that you're probably thinking of. It was a different Philadelphia Athletics. But actually, the name of the team that played that game was actually called Boston. That was it, just Boston. And as a result of that, when you read about this game, sometimes people say it was with the Red Stockings. Sometimes people say it was with the Red Caps. And it's interesting
15: I've seen Red Caps before.
17: So how is it possible not to know the name of the team? Well, it turns out it really had no name. It was just Boston.
15: These were nicknames given
17: by the media. These were not official names. So Red Stockings was not a real name and Red Caps was not a real name. They were just given by the media. So, it was 4-4 going into the ninth inning. Philadelphia was home, so Boston batted in the top of the ninth. They scored two, and then the Athletics scored one in the bottom of the ninth, and they had two men on with two outs. It could have been a walk-off game, but a dribbler to the pitcher, throw to first base, and the game was over. So the Boston team won 6-5.
15: And I guess it was more than just a game, as you point out in your Wall Street Journal opinion piece. In addition to sort of being the first official National League game, and some regard it as formalizing a major league of baseball, there were some other baseball firsts. And I pulled up some stuff. Boston Red Caps, mentioned there, and our producer Gabby will cycle through some of the other stuff that we found. There are a few other Major League Baseball firsts. The winning pitcher Joe Borden for the Boston team was considered the very first winning pitcher in MLB. What was that stat?
17: Yeah, well, anytime you have the first game, I guess every single thing that happens is the answer to a trivia question after that. Right, everything. Whoever had the first double as the first double in Major League history, Major League Baseball history. So yeah, Joe Borden was the first pitcher. He only had one earned run. He won the game. He was the first win. The first hit was in the first inning, the top of the first, by a man named Jim O'Rourke, who was referred to. His nickname was Orator Jim, because he was known for. He was known for being long-winded, and so he was called Orator Jim. And interesting, I have this. I've read a little bit about Orator Jim. I read a short book about him, very short. And he's known to have said he hit a ball that he thought was a home run, and the umpire called it foul. And he has reportedly said to the umpire, "I am conversant with the conglomeration of facts in this case, as my optical eyesight is of extreme excellence. I am positive of your misinformation."
15: Oh,
17: so that's
15: Lord.
17: What he said.
15: Good God.
17: And then his bloviation continued after his baseball days, because he went to Yale Law School and became a lawyer and practiced for.
15: Well, that's a natural progression.
17: It's a natural progression. Yes. So, he practiced law for many years in Connecticut, Orator Jim, and he made it into the Hall of Fame, into the Baseball Hall of Fame. So, lots of players.
15: Yeah, not that one, Gab.
18: Were they paid?
17: Yeah, yes, they were paid. They were paid. That's what made the National League different. The National Association was formed because teams wanted to pay their players. It was always amateur, and then certain teams wanted to be professionals. The amateurs were being paid anyway under the table, secretively. So as long as it was taking place that way, they figured they might as well bring it out in the open and make them professionals. So the National Association, they were professionals, and then the National League, they were professionals as well.
18: Were most of the players from the city that they played for, or did they travel around?
17: I'm sorry? Hello?
18: Were most of the players from the city they played for, or were they itinerants?
17: I don't know. That I don't know. I do know that, speaking of traveling, though, the Athletics didn't survive the season because they had like a 14-45 record or something terrible like that. And they didn't feel like incurring the expense of a road trip at the end of the season, so they decided not to go. And then they got expelled from the league for not going on the end of season road trip. So that was the end of the Athletics. And then,
15: Boston team went on to become the Braves. I think
17: correct.
15: You point
17: out. Boston went on to become the Braves.
15: Now, you mentioned, Lou mentioned, you know, with these itinerant players that they get paid. You point out in your Wall Street Journal article about there was one umpire who I guess was a very eagle-eyed, and everybody had immense faith and trust in him, and which is contrary to the stance or the reputation now. And he commanded the princely sum of $5 a game, right, or something like that?
17: Correct, yeah. The first, there was only one umpire, and he was paid $5. So, which was apparently was, you know, a lot of money. Like, that was a real demand. And he also the game only took 2 hours and 5 minutes, which I think is interesting because there's so much talk about, you know, the speed of the game and having to do things to make the game, you know, slower and, or more, you know, quick, you know, to speed it up. And it was a 2 hour and 5 minute game.
15: See, and that's we're gradually with the pitch clock and a few other elements drifting back that way. And see, Lou, as you were saying in your rant, you know, there are some benefits to just having them, boom, the game's over. There you go. That's a sped up game right there, even if the Phillies lose.
18: Yeah, but not when it's us at bat.
15: Well, that means I can get to bed. So you mentioned, Randy, that old athletics field there, the Jefferson Street grounds. It's now the Athletic Recreational Center. And I guess inside, and I tried to find online, I couldn't find it, found pictures of Wes Fisler,
17: yeah,
15: who was a athletics player at the time. But is there still a life-size painting of him?
17: There is. There's a life-size painting in the building. I went on a Saturday, and they were still open. They were just getting ready to close, and the lights were out. And I walked in, and I said, "Hey, I came here. You know, I understand there's a picture of a baseball player on the wall." And the woman said, "Yes, let me turn on the lights for you." And so she turned on the lights, and there's a picture of a man named Wes Fisler who played for the Athletics. He played in that first game, and there's a painting called "Baseball Players Practicing" by Thomas Eakins, a very famous painting
15: Thomas
17: Eakins, which is in the Rhode Island School of Design right now. That's where it's, where it is. And the picture of Wes Fisler from that painting by Thomas Eakins is recreated inside the Athletic Recreation Center.
15: And Recreation
17: Center was named that because of the team. But yeah, someone a few years ago recreated the picture of Fisler from the Thomas Eakins picture inside the Athletic Recreation Center.
15: Wow. Yeah. So it's a sesquicentennial for baseball in the National League. That's what really matters. Country's birthplace, birthday. It's only the original 13 colonies. The rest of the country could care less. So you also have a morbid curiosity, though, for how sports and the law intersect. And you sort of highlighted one of the cases. It was a 1940s case in which a fan was beaned by a foul ball. Briefly, tell us what happened.
17: Yeah,
15: in
17: real quick.
15: Case.
17: Well, you know, I've been following baseball and the law for a very, very long time. I mean, we could spend hours, and I'd love to come back and spend hours talking to you. But for the moment, you know, cases about baseball, cases about people being hit by foul balls are pretty common. I mean, the issue's been litigated all over the country, and for the most part, it's very, very, very difficult to successfully sue a baseball team or a stadium for being hit by a foul ball for lots of reasons. But my law firm, White & Williams, was founded by Thomas Rayburn White in 1899. And he was a very, very renowned Philadelphia lawyer, a law professor, a newspaperman. And he actually, the first Pennsylvania case involving somebody being hit by a foul ball and trying to recover was a case that he handled. So that's a kind of a very odd or just an interesting fact about my firm, you know, Thomas Rayburn White. And it's kind of neat to me because I'm so into this issue. And the guy who handled the very first Pennsylvania case before the Superior Court was the founder of the firm. So the plaintiffs actually won a trial. But on appeal, Thomas Rayburn White convinced the Pennsylvania Superior Court that they could not recover because the fan assumes the risk. I mean, that's the general rule, that you assume the risk. And what made this case interesting was it was a 47-year-old woman who came in from Allentown with her husband for a doubleheader at Shide Park in 1949. Yeah. And it was her first baseball game ever. And she said that even though she'd seen baseball games on TV, she claimed that she could not assume the risk of this because she didn't know that baseball has left the stands. And the court was really, really—
15: That could be plausible.
17: It could be, but it was not plausible to the Superior Court. who said that that's simply it's just
15: and that's
17: not
15: all that matters.
17: Yeah, that's all that matters, right? They said it's just not plausible that someone, you know, of ordinary intelligence, 47 years old, and they noted that her husband was a big baseball fan. The kids were baseball fans. She had to know that balls leave the stadium, right? Yeah. So, yeah, I mean, it's her first baseball game. Like 10 minutes after getting there, she got hit by a foul ball. So,
15: oh, my God.
17: Yeah.
15: So I have to ask you, somewhere along the line in your illustrious career, you said a lot of the jokes that you wrote in your head, you decided to start saying the quiet part out loud in public in the form of open mic nights at stand-up comedy. How did that come about? You did an open mic night at the Helium Club, I guess.
17: Yeah, I always like to write jokes in my head. Exactly. You know, I like to write jokes in my head. And I just decided, right, exactly that. I was going to try it out. So in 2013, I went to open mic night at Helium, and it was scary. I mean, you could have taken my shirt and just wrung it out. I mean, the sweat was coming out of it.
15: God.
17: It was really, but it was okay. I got a few laughs, and then I took a class. You know, I took some classes. I took a bunch of classes, actually. And the funny thing is, I won the John DiBella stand-up comedy contest in 2013.
15: Yeah.
18: Oh.
17: So, and I've never done anything bigger than that. So I peaked. Like, I was an early bloomer.
15: Yeah, danger of peaking too soon. But you got to open as part of the prize for the John DiBella stand-up comedy. You opened for Sebastian Maniscalco, who went on to greatness. He was just kind of starting out then.
17: Exactly. He was famous enough to be able to sell out six shows at Helium.
15: Yeah.
17: But he was not doing Madison Square Garden. He was not doing, you know, the Wells Fargo Center or anything like that. Even remotely, he was at Helium. But yeah, so I got.
18: Do you have a favorite joke you could tell us? A clean one? Clean baseball?
17: What's that?
15: We'll take any clean joke.
17: Any clean joke. Oh my goodness. But you know what? The funny thing is with winning that contest though, I got the open for Sebastian Maniscalco, which was great. And I got $1,000, which was very nice.
15: No.
17: I got a trophy. Okay. I got a trophy. And when you're 5'4" and Jewish, you don't get many trophies. So it was the absolute, like, that was way more valuable to me than the $1,000, way more valuable to me than open. And I actually have, you really can't see it, but it's up there in my office there. You can see the trophy up there.
18: Yeah.
15: Oh my God, the thing's huge.
17: Yeah. Well, as my wife said, that's not coming into our house. So it's been in this
15: rough crack. Well, speaking of trophy possessions there, and I think you have it handy, and you can put up that picture, Gab, of the fellow in the fedora. You have a signed, I believe it's a football.
17: It's a mini football, right. Yes.
15: Go up a few more there, Gab. There you go.
17: There we go. You asked me about memorabilia, and everyone has memorabilia, right? But I think I have something.
15: Tilt your screen down there, Randy, so we can see you there.
17: Okay. Yeah. So I think I have something that is absolutely, can you see me okay?
15: Yeah.
17: Okay. It's absolutely one of a kind. This is a little football here. It's not very big, but you'll notice the color. It's a very, very unique color, blue. And it was 1992, and I was just out of law school, and I was in Dallas, Texas for business. And Tom Landry was doing a public appearance at a computer store. He had just released a Tom Landry video game. And he was doing a public appearance. It was a Saturday morning, and I was not going to miss this in the world, right, for the world. So I go to there, and you didn't even have to buy the video game. I mean, talk about just being a nice guy. You didn't even have to buy the video game to get an autograph. And so if you didn't buy the video game, he would sign these mini footballs. Okay. So I'm from Philadelphia. I'm there in Dallas for business. So I asked him, I said, I met him. I told him, you know, it was what a thrill to meet him. I said, would you mind writing to Randy Eagles number one?
15: And oh, he did boy.
17: It right here. I don't know. Hope you can see it. Can you see it? Okay. To Randy.
15: Oh yeah.
17: Eagles number one, Tom Landry.
15: Yep.
17: And I don't have the picture with me, but I got a picture with him. And what was interesting about it is it was a Saturday morning, and he was in a suit and tie with the fedora on the table in front of him. I mean, it was exactly, it's as if
15: Straight out of Dallas Central casting. Yeah,
17: exactly.
15: I think what he has is a bunch of them lined up in his closet with the hat. He just steps into them like a hazmat suit and walks out the door. Well, attorney, Philadelphia baseball trivialist, stand-up funny man, Randy Maniloff, we cannot thank you enough for being on the Museum of Sports Show. And keep us posted. If you run across some weird sports law stuff that you think we should be talking about, come on back on.
17: All right, Greg. Great. Doug, thank you. I really will. Great. I really appreciate it. Lou, all the best with the museum. And take care. Thank you.
18: Thank you very much.
17: Great. Take care.
18: We're working hard trying to get it open.
17: Great.
15: Excellent. 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
22: So the Kobe Bryant piece, I wanted to create a portrait of Kobe in his youth playing at Lower Merion. And I wanted to create the illusions of his motion, the tension of his fingers on the ball, the rotation of his torso, and the energy that he brought to bear.
15: 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They are the specialists in non-invasive treatment. I'm Doug Scheimel, along with Lou Scheinfeld. Our next guest has been turning sports and pop culture icons into glass mosaics for years around Philadelphia and around the country. His works have been displayed at Citizens Bank Park and other legendary venues. And the subjects have ranged from Wilt Chamberlain and Joel Embiid and Elvis and the Star of David to jazz clubs and animals. And he has just won a very prestigious National Endowment for the Arts grant to produce the Sports Founders Mosaic project in conjunction with the FIFA World Cup here in Philadelphia. And those pieces will eventually be on display at the Museum of Sports. A big Museum of Sports show. Welcome back to Mosaic Artist and our good friend, Jonathan Mandel. Jonathan, good to see you.
0: Good to see you, Doug.
15: Congratulations. This is a pretty big deal. You were just one of, I think, 11 NEA grant recipients nationwide.
0: That's correct.
15: That's absolutely monstrous. What did that mean to you? I mean, because it's an honor for us to sort of be the exhibit gallery.
0: Yeah, I was thrilled to kind of bring this all together. My personal passion for the Museum of Sports and for the athletes, and in this case, telling the story of the founders, where it all began with the major sports, and kind of bringing the audience in on the history of all this as an entree into all the exhibits that'll follow.
15: Oh no! Your work is stunning. And for those who might be the uninitiated, talk a little bit about the mosaic process and hold on that one for a second, Gab. This sort of maps it out pretty much right there. And you put that back up, Gabby, because you have a very distinct process to try to make that mosaic as pictorially and historically accurate.
0: So my process varies a lot from project to project, but if I'm doing a portrait, I like to use Photoshop as a drawing tool, and I design the shapes of each of the tile pieces so that when you set one next to the other, the space between them, the grout line, acts like a drawing line. So in the case of the Eddie Gottlieb drawing that you had up briefly, it makes Eddie look dimensional, not flat. And the way I've designed, there are seven of these founders mosaic panels that I'm embarking on. And
15: Gabby will bring up that first panel of Ed Gottlieb. It's not a relief, but it is a relief because it has a lot of texture to it. As you say, those grout lines, the lines in the suit, the lines in his head, the wrinkles, you know, the creases, in his head, it gives it a third dimension.
0: Yeah, so this is the mosaic drawing that I'll work from. I'll blow it up to scale, which will be 3 foot by 3 foot. And then I literally template off of the drawing and trace it onto the tiles and cut them with a wet saw. So what I wanted to do was feature the portrait subject here, Eddie, and then have some kind of narrative aspect to the subject's life. In this case, Wilt Chamberlain signing his first professional sports contract using Eddie's back as his desk.
15: Yeah, that's a wonderful picture. Now, and I guess we can start our panel here. So Eddie Gottlieb, sort of known as the mogul, because he started everything from South Philly's Hebrew Association basketball team, and then eventually, excuse me, goes on to be, you know, owner and general manager of the Philadelphia Warriors. And his significance as a founder is on so many different levels.
0: Yeah, he really had a lot of influence and helped out in a lot of different areas of sports. I read that he helped finance Ed Bolton with the Philadelphia Stars. His reach really extended.
18: We're going to have an exhibit at City Hall in June. We're waiting for a date in the city to show these founders of Philadelphia sports. And we're very excited about it. And Jonathan, I can't wait to find the date.
0: Yeah, they're working it out with the folks at City Hall. It'll be mid-June. We'll keep you posted on that. But they have brand new, beautiful display cases that they created for the FIFA for the 2026 celebrations.
15: And that exhibit will be there through December. Is that correct, Jonathan, at City Hall?
0: Yeah, I know it'll be through the summer and fall. I'm trying to just churn the pieces out. It's one of those things, particularly the narrative part, because it's so small. The part there with Wilt signing the contract, right. It's little bitty tweezer-sized bits, so it's hard to do it quickly, but I'm on it. Right now, I started with Ed Bolton, and I figured I'd do the baseball ones first because of the timing of the sport, the season.
15: Oh, yeah, absolutely. And actually, Gabby, if you can cycle up to Connie Mack, which is the fellow with the straw boater on there. Yep, go back.
18: There's Bert Bell.
15: Yeah, go back one there, Gab, to the fellow with the hat on. There we go.
0: You got it.
15: Cornelius Alexander McGillicuddy, alternately known as Connie Mack. And that is truly kind of a

0: gave it a flow chart, if you will.
1: He also owned and managed the team for 50 years.
0: Yep.
1: And Ed Snyder owned and was the general manager, so to speak, of the Flyers for 50 years. Two great American Philadelphians.
0: Yep. And speaking of Ed Snyder, Gabby, if you want to go up to the next panel, it is Lou's partner in crime.
1: That's Bert Bell.
0: I thought I had Snyder in there. Well, we got Bert Bell there, who, of course, I live in Narberth, and every time we bring up Narberth and sports and Bert Bell, you can't miss the historical marker down there in what was the old Narberth American Family Market there, pointing out that he was a Penn quarterback, Temple assistant coach, co-founder and owner of the Eagles, and was the NFL commissioner. And I think he was the very first class of the Pro Football Hall of Fame. And he was.
1: And these are people most people never heard of.
0: Yeah, they're not the stars, but they are, well, at least here in Narberth. So, next one up is Effa Manley. And Effa is someone that I didn't know until I saw the panel discussion. She, born in Philly, she broke barriers as a sports executive. She owned the Newark Eagles, managed the team business affairs promotion, culminating in a Negro League World Series championship. And she became apparently the first and only woman inducted to the National Baseball Hall of Fame. I did not know that. And she championed civil rights and pushed for respect for the Negro League baseball, another icon that people will learn when they go to see her exhibit at City Hall.
2: Yeah, I think that's the core of it, is storytelling, letting the audience learn about how it all began in our city.
0: Absolutely. And Gab, if you want to go to the next one. And Ed Bolden, you mentioned, Lou, or one of you guys mentioned Ed Bolden. It's the pollen time of year. But he was another big sports entrepreneurial pioneer, promoter, built the Hilldale Club into a Negro League World Series champ, founded the Philadelphia Stars, instrumental in structuring league play for the Negro League teams, and he established the Eastern Colored League. And after he left professional baseball, he founded the Philadelphia Stars, and basically another person that a lot of people don't know.
2: Yeah, I have him posed in front of Penmar Park, which was at 44th and Belmont. And there's actually a mural across the street that they're renovating that honors the history.
0: And I think we have one more panel. Excuse me. And this is someone who I've gotten to know over the years. I'm a big tennis player and a big tennis fan. The inimitable Billie Jean King. You know, she founded the WTA Women's Tennis Association, World Team Tennis, played out at Villanova and various other venues in and around Philly with the Philadelphia Freedoms. And she had been a huge advocate for gender equality. The women, were given short shrift on the pro circuit. She battled to get not only a better pay, but equal pay, particularly for the slams. She won 39 Grand Slam titles as a player. And Lou, she helped teach you how to serve. Is that correct?
1: She taught me how to serve. She said, throw the ball up high, try to hit the scoreboard at the top of the ceiling. And just before you hit the ball, yank your racket down and the spin will take it right over the net. And it worked. I didn't hit 100 miles an hour, but I did get it over the net.
0: But truly another, and you really have sort of picked a wonderful cross section, Jonathan, of sport, of culture, and just of almost obscurity too, for lifting up stories that people haven't heard.
2: Yeah, one other fun thing with the Billie Jean King, Philadelphia Freedom, inspired the Elton John song "Philadelphia Freedom." So,
0: absolutely,
2: another level of fame.

0: Banshee Abita.
1: You have any idea if they were trying to get a hold of her to attend the exhibit?
0: Yeah, Jonathan, do you know if any, would she be attending?
2: That's something that's above my pay grade. I don't know.
0: No, we'll have to check on that. Maybe we can leverage some folks.
2: That would be awesome.
0: But as we mentioned, the Sports Founders Mosaic Project is going to be on display at Philadelphia City Hall. We'll have a kickoff press conference in June. Should run through most of the year. And then eventually we'll live at the Museum of Sports. And Jonathan, any new sports memorabilia that you collected? I mean, really, your pieces have become sports memorabilia.
2: Yeah, no, I'm very diversified in my subject matter. Recent pieces have involved jazz nightclub scenes. I love doing images of musicians and people reacting, dancing to the music and trying to create that illusion of motion and lightness. And so it's always something.
1: And I see where some people have commissioned you to do their pets, their dogs and their cats.
2: Yeah. I've done a lot of animal portraits. I think they're fantastic to try to bring the spirit of animals to life, dogs, cats. I did alpaca for a client. He farms alpaca.
0: And some of your pieces, I mean, there's a resale market for these too, much like our comic book sports artist who does these reproductions of comic book sports art using iconic players in various sports teams settings. Your pieces do quite well on the resale market too.
2: Yeah, I've been fortunate with that. It's a hard thing to track. Because once it goes out of your orb, then you have to really do the research to find out what's become of them.
0: Absolutely. Well, you can check out and purchase Jonathan's sports mosaic art at jonathanmandel.com. Jonathanmandel.com. Well, Philly sports mosaic artist and National Endowment for the Arts grant winner, and it's a mouthful, but it's worth saying. Jonathan Mandel, we cannot thank you enough for being on the Museum of Sports show. And probably as we get closer to press conference day, we would love to have you back on. And then hopefully we'll have some word from Billie Jean King. And I'd love to have her on the show. So we'll see what happens. Jonathan Mandel, thank you so much.
2: Thank you. I'll keep you posted on the updates about City Hall.
0: Excellent. Excellent. Hey, when we come back, our King of Sports collectibles and Lou's going to try to stump the guru with Luru's sports trivia when the Museum of Sport show continues right here on Talk 860 and Facebook Live. Back in a moment.
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0: 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I'm Doug Scheimel along with Lou Scheinfeld. 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Say hi to Nick Depatche Jr. How you doing, Nick?
5: Hey, Doug. I guess Lou's off this week.
0: No, he's up there. You lose on screen.
5: I don't see him on my screen.
0: Oh, you gotta open
1: up. I'm here, and don't say Jorge Posada. Do not say Jorge Posada. I'm here.
5: No Jorge.
1: Yeah, nothing to do with it.
5: No, hip hip Jorge.
0: Oh, that's God. All right. That's enough. Hey, before we get into.
1: He's okay. The other guy, no.
0: Before we get into Stump the Guru, PGA Championship has started and out at Aronimink Golf Club. And it mandates that I ask about a couple of the things that you guys have in the Depatche collection. And you've got some wonderful ones and some weird ones.
5: Yes. Yeah, so we have Ben Hogan, one of his clubs. He is the Babe Ruth of golf in terms of collecting, the original star, who grew the game. We have a real Masters jacket, not like one that's like made elsewhere. This is from Augusta. It's not somebody's in particular because they have to keep theirs in the clubhouse. But we do have a actual green jacket that you can't just get anywhere. Let me think. Our big golf item is not even golf. It has nothing to do with golfers. And I've told this story before. I'll run through it briefly. I'll try to keep it quick. So, Lou, you know the story, obviously.
1: Frank Sinatra, Joe DiMaggio in the lake.
5: So, yeah, Frank Sinatra and Joe DiMaggio, they did not get along because of Marilyn Monroe. Joe DiMaggio was a very jealous guy. Yeah. And especially Marilyn Monroe, she made a lot of men jealous. Mm-hmm. And, they didn't talk for a long time. They were very dear friends before that. So Dean Martin had the idea, I'm going to get them both together. So he got like a medallion and he put the medallion, like, you know, like a coin on a golf bag. And he sent a bag with a set of clubs to each. The one that was sent to Frank Sinatra said, dear Frank, I apologize. Let's bury the hatchet. Something along those lines. It said it in Italian. Right. And it said, your friend Joe DiMaggio. The same thing was done where Dean Martin sent it to Joe, supposedly from Frank. Well, Frank Sinatra, he loved the clubs. He played with them. He kept them his whole life. Joe DiMaggio took the clubs. He went out in a lake by his property, and he threw them in the lake. He did not forgive Frank Sinatra. So years later, Frank Sinatra's clubs ended up with us. We were lucky to acquire them. We were fortunate enough to acquire them. If you want Joe DiMaggio's set of clubs, you have to go scuba diving.
0: So they've never been recovered.
6: Utah reader.
5: No, we're on. Wait. We're on the.
0: So they never recovered DiMaggio's clubs.
5: Yes. They never recovered DiMaggio's clubs.
0: Oh, God. Do we know what lake they're in?
5: It was on his property wherever he lived at the time. I don't know where Joe lived. Probably in California. Yeah. I know he's from the Bay Area. This is when he was retired, so it had to be one of there. And actually, as I say this story, in the office, we have pictures.
0: Oh, yeah.
5: Of the three of them here. Paul, you're in the scene. You could stay in the scene, but
0: hiya,
5: we have
0: Paul.
5: All three of them, as you can see. Yeah, we have Joe, Marilyn, and Frank.
0: Yeah.
1: Coldplay.
5: Paul was a former soccer player in Poland, so I think he was flopping.
6: Okay. Yeah, right.
0: All right, kids. trivia begins. Stump the guru. We got about 5 minutes left. Go.
1: All right. Last week, the last question I asked you was who holds the Eagles record for the most career rushing touchdowns? That was one of two questions out of 12 you didn't get. And that the answer, of course, was Steve Van Buren, with 69 rushing touchdowns. Okay, wow. Here's the first one this week.
5: Nice.
1: Who was the first Philadelphia Eagles player to be inducted into the Pro Football Hall of Fame?
5: That's a good one. I'm going to say Steve Van Buren.
1: No. Incorrect.
5: I'm going to take one more stab at it.
0: Yeah.
5: I'm going to say, did he play for the Eagles his whole career?
1: Yes.
5: Okay. So it's not Sonny Jurgensen. I can't pronounce his name, but is it Maxi Bohn?
1: No, but
5: who is it?
1: I'll give you a hint. He played for Penn.
5: Oh, Chuck Bednarik.
1: Of course, Chuck Bednarik, 1967.
5: I figured there would have been someone before him because Stephen Buren played before him.
1: No. 1967. I don't know what year the Pro Football Hall of Fame started, but apparently.
5: That's a good point.
1: Yeah.
5: Yeah, because it might not have been around before.
1: That's exactly what I'm trying to say. Okay. Yeah. Anyway, which Eagles player set a franchise record with 237 receiving yards in a single game?
5: In one game?
1: 237.
5: If I don't get it right, can you give me the year? First, I'll try to get it. Mike Quick?
1: 1961.
5: Way before. Tommy McDonald?
1: Tommy McDonald on December 10th, 1961 against those hated New York Giants.
5: Can I have partial
1: Which year? Yeah, partial. Very partial. Which year did the Eagles move their home game to Lincoln Financial Field? You go to every game.
5: That would be the 2003 regular season.
1: That is correct. Who is the Eagles' all-time leader in interceptions?
5: The all-time leader in interceptions, I am going to
1: 34,
5: say
1: 34 of them.
5: Oh, maybe not. Wait,
1: incorrect.
5: Wait. Let me retract that. I'm going to say Eric Allen.
1: Incorrect. It's Bill Bradley. 34.
5: Oh my gosh! I didn't get that.
0: All right, one more.
1: Here's the last one. Okay, which Eagles player was named the NFL's most valuable player in 1960?
5: Norm Van Brocklin.
1: Correct. So we had Norm Van Brocklin, Chuck Bednarik, and Tommy McDonald, all with major honors from the same team.
0: Excellent. Excellent. Great team. That's all the time we've got this week. Want to thank our guests, sports fan attorney and stand-up comic Randy Maniloff, sports mosaic artist Jonathan Mandel, and our king of sports collectibles right there, Mr. Nick DiPaccio Jr. Don't forget to buy Lou's book, Blades, Bands, and Ballers, at themuseumofsports.org. You can also get a bobblehead Pope doll, apparently. Museum of Sports show brought to you by the DiPaccio Franklin Cardiovascular Center. Yeah, they are the
1: not an Eric Bohm doll, I'll tell you.
0: For Lou Scheinfeld, Nick DiPaccio Jr., I'm Doug Scheimel, reminding you of what our good friend Carly Simon always says. Lou, your line, go.
1: These are the good old days.

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9: 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Jeff, we've got an awesome interview coming up with Tim Brown, talking Nolan Ryan a little bit later, but let's start the show. How are you doing this week, man?
10: I'm glad the heat's gone, at least for now.
9: God.
10: Whatever happened to spring?
9: I don't know, but it didn't feel like spring on the baseball field, which you told me not to. I'm not allowed to complain about.
10: You're not. If you decide to be a parent, this is part of the deal.
9: Yeah, nobody warned me about that stuff.
10: Yeah, well.
9: There's lots of stuff that people didn't warn me about being a parent.
10: You don't want to be warned. You want to look forward to it. You don't want to dread it.
9: Probably be alone and something like that. I was warned. You'll spend a Friday night arguing with a 6-year-old about whether or not he should wear shorts in 30-degree weather.
10: Just don't argue with the umpires.
9: Oh, no. Please, I have to. I love my parents, but I have to tell my dad that he's not allowed to yell at the umpires. I'm like,
10: especially since most of the time the umpires are teenage kids.
9: Yes. Like, yes. Like, I thank them when I see them.
10: Now it is a thankless job. They get paid like, I don't know, $5, $10, $15 to do this.
9: I don't know how you call a strike zone with kids of such different height, but it's not a consistent strike zone in little baseball.
10: They don't have ABS at the field yet?
9: They do not have ABS at the field yet. The Phillies are good with ABS. They're also back to 500 at 25-25 through 50 games, 16-6 under Mattingly. They've won 6 of 7 series. They were 2 games above 500, lost the last 2 to the Reds.
10: Anybody have a question when Kyle Schwarber is out of the lineup, who the MVP is?
9: Yeah, right. Can we stop, by the way? He had a stomach bug. Who cares if he went to his event the night? Like, this is nonsense, the things people get animated about.
10: I don't even know what you're talking about.
9: He had a fundraiser on...
10: Okay, well, then let's not talk about it. Well, all you're doing is feeding it.
9: I'd like to actually credit the fact that he had a fundraiser, though. We support stuff like that.
10: Okay, but then don't bring up the criticism. Like I get tired. All we do is, all radio shows do and TV shows do is give oxygen to the people who just want to talk. Okay. Let's do what we do, which is talk smart. Let's not talk about the people who are whiners.
9: Can we talk about just how good he's been, though, even though he missed a couple days? He's hitting .230, an .887 OPS with 20 home runs. In past years, he didn't hit his 20th home run until June. Last year was June 7th. The year before was July 27th. He hit it on May 15th this year. In his Phillies career, he's got 207 home runs in 672 games. That's almost 1/3 of the games he's played in. He's hit a home run.
10: Other than Mike Schmidt and Ryan Howard, is the most prolific home runner, and he will go down. My guess is by the end of his career here, he will pass Ryan Howard.
9: Well, he's appointment TV to me now. I used to not miss when Ryan Howard came to the plate. That's kind of how I am with Schwarber.
10: I was saying that to people the other day. I was talking to somebody the other day, mentioned that, and they're like, no, it's not just him. I'm like, no. If you ever went to a ballpark when Ryan Howard was playing, you did not move.
9: Everything stopped.
10: You literally, and they're like, well, what about Jimmy Rollins? What about Chase? I'm like, no. Yes, they were good. Yes, most people wanted to sit there and watch them. But if Ryan Howard, if you saw the lineup for the next inning come up on the scoreboard, it didn't matter whether you were hungry, you needed to go to the bathroom, whatever it was, you were not moving.
9: And are you getting there with Schwarber?
10: Kyle Schwarber is now that guy. You are not getting out of your seat. You are not leaving your couch if you're home. If you see the Kyle Schwarbers coming up the next inning, just don't.
9: Speaking of leaving your seat, I do have an unserious question. Mm-hmm. Will you be going tarps off when you go to your next Phillies game to cheer on Kyle Schwarber?
10: Isn't that a Cardinals thing?
9: Apparently it's being done in other cities. When did this happen?
10: I know, because everybody has to appropriate something that happens in any city.
9: I don't take my shirt.
10: Like Sweet Caroline, that is the Boston's Red Sox thing. Okay? Everybody at every other ballpark doesn't have to do it. Come up with your own thing.
9: Do your own thing. Yeah. Look, I don't take
10: and
9: my
10: by
9: shirt
10: the way,
9: off.
10: This to, one, we don't need this spreading.
9: I don't take my shirt off to save other people, let alone save myself from the sunburn. So yeah, I will not be going tarps off.
10: Is this something that we need to spread? Do more people need to take their shirts off for no apparent reason at a ballpark?
9: Well, the thing is, I didn't really realize it. And all of a sudden I sent it to you and you're like, oh, I keep hearing this on the radio that I'm listening to. And I'm like, really?
10: Yeah, well, it's a Cardinals fan who keeps talking about it. So. Okay. But I didn't, when you sent me something and said that it's now spread, I'm like, oh, really? You're going to take away my joy at the ballpark too?
9: Now they can do the shirtless wave, Jeff. You'll love the whole thing. Let's go back.
10: What's the point? Is it supposed to be instead of a rally towel? What is the point?
9: I think the idea is just they're trying to get more fan engagement at the games, and it's fan led, and so they're supporting it. Whatever. Want to wear your top? Not wear your top at 110 degree heat in the middle of the summer? Get a sunburn. I'm not going to, and I'm not trying to poo poo what somebody else is doing. Go ahead, be a fan, have fun. I just ain't doing it. I'm going to keep my clothes on when I root. All right. Other good things that we see going on. Justin Crawford still playing well. 255, up to 7 stolen bases now. I'm liking starting to see them run a little more on the bases under Mattingly. They're up to 38 stolen bases, which is 13th in Major League Baseball. But they're not driving guys in.
10: Well, you know who's not running a lot? Trey Turner.
9: No.
10: I don't understand that.
9: Is he
10: his game was supposed to be speed. It doesn't look like he's lost a step. So why is, I mean, he's not getting on. That's part of the problem, but.
9: That's part of the problem. They don't have guys on base. They, despite being sixth in home runs at 62 and fourth in triples at 8, they're 19th in RBIs at 205. That's 65 fewer than the number one team. You want to know another reason? They're 25th in walks at 149. And Turner, if he was a traditional leadoff hitter, would take pitches and walk. But how many times does he go up there and swing at the first pitch? So it's hard.
10: He's not a power hitter anymore.
9: No.
10: He was never a Schwarber type power, but he had a decent amount of power for a shortstop. He does. When he hit a home run the other night, I texted you and said, I forgot that he knew how to do that.
9: You keep telling me no, I would have Crawford as my leadup guy. I will say that until I'm blue in the face.
10: When did I ever say no to that?
9: Earlier on, you said that he's young.
10: Oh,
9: you
10: don't want to put the pressure when you're on. When you're a rookie, you don't do it. I don't keep telling you that.
9: I think that
10: I do it now.
9: I think that lengthens the whole lineup. I put Crawford at 1. I put Turner at 2. I put Harper at 3 and Schwarber at 4. Then you don't have to have Adolis Garcia, who is very good in the outfield, not very good at the plate, up there swinging in the 2 spot or the 4 spot, which is less than ideal. Somebody who's played.
10: By the way, it's amazing that they've made this run, considering they still have the holes that they have in this lineup.
9: It's been the pitching,
10: and by the way, the holes that they have in the bullpen.
9: Did you see that coming? I really thought the bullpen was going to be better. I was excited about the Keller signing, Duran there a full year. I did not want Alvarado back. That's kind of worked out the way that I
10: still don't want Alvarado out there.
9: But you keep reminding me. Okay, so I texted you the other night. I have no idea why Alvarado's on the team. And I put down your reasoning why Alvarado is on the team. You went through the farm system. Would you like to read what is available if it is not Jose Alvarado?
10: Okay, people may want to turn off the radio for the next 1 minute.
9: Yes. Or put two hands on the wheel if you're driving.
10: I believe what I texted you was the only left-handed relief pitcher on the Iron Pigs who's pitched more than an inning in relief is Andrew Walling.
9: And how's he doing?
10: He pitched in 11 games, has 10.1 innings pitched.
9: Stop there. Hits. Stop there. No, but, before you get into the how many hits and runs, we're doing okay. 11 games, 10 innings pitched. We're good. He can eat innings. Tell me how he did in those innings.
10: 13 hits. 15 walks. Remember, this was in 10 innings.
9: In Triple A.
10: A 9.58 ERA and a 2.71 whip.
9: Yeah, he's not going to help the bullpen.
10: And by the way, the only other lefties that are on the current staff are a guy named Kirby Snead, who hasn't thrown a pitch since 2024. And the starter lefty, which is Tucker Davidson, 9 games, 7 games started, 4.84 ERA, 1.73 whip. And in 35 innings, he's given up 37 hits and 24 walks.
9: That seems less than ideal for a farm system.
10: So as bad as Alvarado is, as bad as the lefties are in the bullpen, if they get hurt,
9: they got nothing.
10: There's nobody. Unless you're going to pick up somebody off a waiver, make a trade, something, they have no lefty. And you know, people might go, well, what about Gage Wood that they just brought up to Double A? Well, first of all, he's a righty. And second of all, they are committed to him being a starter.
9: Everybody in the system is a righty.
10: Yes. And Gage Wood is because people are all of a sudden there's this buzz about Gage Wood because they drafted him. He had a no-hitter in the College World Series. Just so you realize, he was blowing people away in Low A. The reason he jumped a level, if you want to call it jump a level, is because people in Single A are not his competition. I believe he's the second or third first round pick that was as low a level as he was. Most college players at this point are higher than Low A.
9: So we
10: have to see what he can do against competition, because all he was doing is throwing fastballs. Now he's actually got to work on his off speed stuff.
9: Well, we'll see how it works out.
10: Sorry to not give people hope.
9: But seriously, aren't you Mr. Sunshine this morning?
10: No, because they are doing well, but a lot of this relies on as you see on Schwarber, because the lineup becomes almost neutered when he's not in there, because it also hurts Harbour.
9: It depends more on the starters.
10: And the starters have been very, very good.
9: Sanchez dominant. The only person with a longer streak of five inning plus games is Zach Wheeler. Wheeler and Sanchez are really good. Mm-hmm. You didn't like my comments about Nola last night.
10: No, it's not that I don't agree with you that you should be concerned about Nola. My concern in general with people who sit there and say, well, which was a worse signing, is was it a bad signing at the time? And at the time that Nola was signed, nobody thought it was a bad deal.
9: That I agree with you.
10: Yeah.
9: So our listeners know the question.
10: Unlike Taiwan Walker, nobody who thought when Taiwan Walker signed
9: that was
10: this is a really good deal.
9: The question that I asked Jeff is which contract is aging worse, not which contract when it was signed, which contract is aging worse.
10: I tried to save you for that.
9: Worse, Embiid or Nola? And Jeff objected to even the characterization there. I would say the concern level has to be pretty high. He's completed six innings once in his last seven starts. His fastball is under 92 for the first time in eight seasons last year. This season, it's sitting right at 92. He's got three quality starts, but he's recorded 15 or fewer outs in the other seven. And he had a quote the other day that, you know, I don't know if it's mental or what it is. Obviously, he's had time with the pitch clock changing in the ABS, but he said, the strike zone's a lot smaller. I don't really have as much room for play as we used to. I don't get as many calls as I used to. So that changes the whole game. You've got to be a little bit more precise nowadays with the ABS. Is he trying too hard to pitch? Is he in his head?
10: He's had this problem before.
9: Yes.
10: And by the way, the pitch clock was a problem for him.
9: It was.
10: It shouldn't be an excuse, because deal with it. You know, get on the mound and throw the ball.
9: But is the ABS a problem for him now that he's trying to paint too much because he feels like the zone is smaller? It seems like, and you're more the baseball guy to me, it seems like he should work more off the curveball with the fastball struggling, because the curveball's been very good and kind of maybe pitch backwards at times.
10: Yeah, but he can't, because one of the problems that he has is when he gets behind an account, that's where the trouble starts.
9: Yeah.
10: So and that's what batters know, is he's not going to throw the off speed stuff to start. So they're sitting fastball.
9: Yeah.
10: And then he falls behind, and that's when he gets in trouble. And he's a better pitcher than that. He's a smarter pitcher than that. And he making this kind of excuse actually makes me sad. He's sitting there saying that the strike zone is smaller. Come on.
9: I didn't think that you would like that. Now, by the way, it's not just the Phillies. Are you watching what's going on in baseball altogether? Batters have a collective 241 batting average this season. That's on pace for the lowest mark since 1968. The number of teams hitting under 250, they track it going back to 1998. There were three in 98. You know how many teams this year are hitting under 250 so far? 25.
10: Doesn't that go contrary to Nola's point?
9: Not for the lineup struggles. For Nola, it's not good. It would say, like, dude, you should be pitching better. Nobody's hitting.
10: Exactly.
9: Which again is another concern point, but for the lineup where you look and you're like, why isn't this person hitting? Why isn't this person hitting? Whatever's going on in baseball, very few people are hitting. Averages are down across the league. I don't know if that's ABS. I don't know if it's pitch clock. I don't know if it's skill set, but it's just, it's numbers. And I found it interesting that's going on right now.
10: Okay.
9: Very profound. Mm-hmm. Before we move on, we'll go to the Tim Brown interview in a second. Your feel of the Phillies as we sit here this week?
10: They're 500, which 3 weeks ago we could never have imagined they would even get to this point. So that's nice. I don't think they win the division, even though they have over 100 games left in the season.
9: Atlanta's playing very good baseball.
10: But the bigger problem is there are a lot of good teams in the National League this year.
9: Yeah.
10: And so it's going to be a struggle getting there. And that's if they remain healthy.
9: And I'm just going to point out, they're going to need that fourth starter if they are in the wild card or don't have days off. So we're talking about it now, but for a team that hopes to do something.
10: I'm not worried about that now. I'm worried about whether they get through the season, because I just told you There's nothing in the bullpen. AAA is a wasteland right now.
9: Why do they
10: There's nothing there. And your only hope, I mean, I told you, you know how much I love minor league baseball. There's a reason that we did that show. And the fact is, I had a day where I could sit there and I texted you and I said, you know, I'm thinking about just going by myself over to the Iron Pigs game.
9: There was nobody on the roster.
10: And I looked at the roster and I was like, who am I going to see?
9: Why does this organization seem to keep developing quadruple A players, but not major league players?
10: I don't think it's that. I think that the whole point of triple A is supposed to be to have guys that are available in a pinch if someone gets hurt on the big league roster. The problem, so it's a lot of veterans that are usually there. Double A is where you usually have the prospects, but there's nobody to bring up from triple A. You saw Reyes. Is that really your answer?
9: Well, they come up and struggle, and then they go back Otto down Kemp, and they hit again.
10: Right. That's Otto Kemp.
9: Yeah.
10: But your hope was supposed to be Aiden Miller. That was the guy we were supposed to sit there and drool over all summer.
9: I think he's looking at a bat now.
10: Yeah, it's troubling. So, yeah, there are guys. If you want to go to Jersey Shore, there's guys there. If you want to go to Reading, there's a few guys there, not a ton.
9: Well, why don't we go to our interview with Tim Brown and hear about a guy who was out there every day plus?
10: A guy who threw more complete games in any given season than a whole league does now?
9: Yeah, let's go to it. Let's bring on award-winning baseball writer, best-selling author, Tim Brown. His new book, Nolan, The Singular Life of an American Original, is the definitive biography of Hall of Fame pitcher Nolan Ryan, a man whose records, toughness, and mystique helped define generations of baseball fans. Tim, how you doing, man?
11: I'm doing great. Thank you so much for having me today.
9: It's great to have you back. I mean, you've covered baseball for decades. We talked about your book, Tao of the Backup Catcher, when it was released. What drew you to Nolan Ryan as the subject for this next book?
11: I think there was a couple reasons, really. The first was I sort of felt time slipping away on Nolan a little bit in terms of who he was and what he did. And, you know, as he was so unique when he played, and by today's standard, what he did was almost unfathomable. And I was really struck by the fact that it's only been 33 years where it's almost like he played an entirely different position than what starting pitchers play today. And I wanted to look at it also to a degree through the lens of today's game a little bit. I just think that there's a lot of richness there for me. There were stories to tell. I think as Nolan and teammates and those who faced him and those who managed him age, there are still stories to tell. And I thought there would be a lot there.
10: You know, when you talk about age, Nolan Ryan is one of the first people that comes up because he played in the majors so long. Right. In an era that is unfathomable now, you can't picture a guy who could throw 100 miles an hour going as many innings, as many pitches as he did year after year after year for 27 years. When you had the chance to talk to people who know Nolan, how did he do it?
11: Well, this is sort of boring and almost cliche, right? But they all talked about how hard he worked. You know, and here's so I kept thinking about the fact that basically the entire game teeters atop this inch long piece of ligament in every pitcher's elbow, right? Seasons won and lost on the durability of those ligaments. And to that end, I think some guys are just lucky and some aren't. You know, some guys' arms hold up and others don't. His obviously was something entirely different, something we'll never see again. Certainly we'll see maybe pitchers throw into their 40s, but they won't be power pitchers likely. I think Randy Johnson may be the last of the great power pitchers in their 40s. But I think there's also an element to this, and again, undefinable. He really wanted to keep pitching. And I think that's sort of what led to the work ethic. But this, I think it goes back to, he realized early on while he was playing baseball, you know, even in high school, that this appendage hanging off the right side of his body was a gift. Like he could just throw hard. He growing up as a kid, it just made sense to him. His body worked that way. And he came to believe that it was a gift and that it wasn't something to ride for the rest of his life and get, you know, what do what you can, and here it is, but something that was important for him to honor, that he owed something to this gift that he was given as a kid. And I think that, you know, every step he ran, every weight he lifted, every day he committed himself to being the best pitcher he could be, ultimately resulted in a 27-year career.
9: You write that he represented both baseball and Texas in a unique way. Can you talk about that? And also, how intertwined are those identities?
11: You know, I was, it's a great question, because when I was first talking about this book with an editor at Hachette, and he was really gung-ho on it, we were sort of kicking it back and forth, and he thought that a good, thick Nolan biography would be great. And I come to learn later on that he grew up in Dallas. And I thought, what is the deal with people in Texas and Nolan Ryan? And the more I thought about it, the more it sort of there was no pitcher or no athlete in my lifetime who's more emblematic of where he was from than Nolan Ryan. And I think that relationship played out over his, you know, his third act, which was in Houston, his fourth and final act, which was just outside Dallas and Arlington. And I think that the relationship between him and the state, him and the people of Texas, he talked like them. He walked like them. His, you know, that they call it a pitcher lean, which looks like an old gunfighter lean, where your dominant appendage hangs a little lower than the other. You know, he wore the boots, he wore the hat. There was just so much about him that people in Texas hoped to see in themselves, where, you know, this tough guy, this hardcore competitor, a decent human being by all accounts, dedicated to whatever jersey he was wearing, dedicated to his profession. You know, the competitor in him was off the charts. And then when he started doing things like no hitters and in a Texas uniform, winning a 300th game, throwing two no hitters in a Rangers uniform, beating up Robin Ventura in a Rangers uniform, that relationship became forever. That relationship became, you will always be on that Mount Rushmore of Texas people. And I had more than one person give me the same four names: Sam Houston, Davy Crockett, Tom Landry, and Nolan Ryan. So there's just something about Texas and Nolan. And I don't know if, unless you grew up there, you'd never quite get it, but I'll take their word for it at this point.
10: You mentioned Robin Ventura. You spend a lot of time in your book talking about a couple minutes of time. Why is that so emblematic of him? And why did you take such an interest in that particular moment?
11: I think, so one of the challenges, I've written some books before about people that maybe the public didn't know particularly well. Jim Abbott maybe being a little better than the other two books, but still Jim had things inside him that he was never going to let out until he was ready to tell his story. So you take on something like Nolan Ryan, and my first thought was, someone's going to see a Nolan Ryan book in a bookstore and think, I watched Nolan Ryan pitch for 27 years. I've been reading stories about him forever. I've read two books about him. What can this possibly tell me about him? And I thought that the sort of the unmined part of him was the human being in him, the married to the same woman now for going on 60 years, the putting a Houston Astros bat boy into college, paying for that, his relationship with his children, and then the Robin Ventura thing. And at, you know, 19 years after the fight that we all saw and we still see probably once a week if you're not careful, it was important to Nolan to shake Robin's hand again. That, you know, Robin comes into Texas. He's going to manage the very first game of his career with the White Sox. And Nolan felt bad that he was going to get booed in the ballpark that day. And so I think what he wanted to say was, look, everybody else may still be mad at you for some reason. You know, I don't know why you'd be mad at someone for getting beat up, but here we are. But I'm not one of them. I'm not one of those guys. I'm not holding a grudge. I hope your managerial career is terrific. Robin shook his hand, said, hey, way to go. Those are the years that the Rangers were getting to the World Series with Nolan as the team president. And he said, hey, you're doing a great job. Keep doing what you're doing as well. And I think it was just important for Nolan to have some closure on something that he felt needed it.
9: I came up at the very end of his career, but I collected baseball cards. And I had the Nolan Ryan Express set, which was four cards and all of his different uniforms for the teams that he played for. And the statistics were on there, the seven no-hitters, the 5,700 strikeouts. Can that I mean, it just seems untouchable. Can that happen when in an era of pitch counts and analytics and modern baseball today? Or are we just never seeing anything close to this again?
11: Well, how many guys in the big leagues right now, let's say young starting pitchers, are going to complete seven games in their career? One of the really sort of the fascinating stats that jumped out at me was if you take the three best pitch, arguably best pitchers from the generation that is just now ending, you get Kershaw, Verlander, and Scherzer, right? Three studs, absolute studs. They combined pitched about 60 seasons and threw 63 complete games between them.
9: Wow.
11: And what's fascinating is Justin Verlander's rookie year was 12 years after Nolan Ryan retired. So this is how much the game has changed in what feels to me, and maybe just because I'm old and it all goes fast now, but it feels like a very short amount of time the game has gone from really starting pitching dominant to something else entirely.
10: Wow. You realize of the active pitchers, Verlander's had 9 career shutouts, and the second closest is 5 by Sandy Alcantara, Gerrit Cole, and Sonny Gray.
11: Yeah. You know what? Who
10: it's the unbelievable.
11: The league leaders in complete games last year, you know how many they threw? 2.
10: It is. Oh, you know, we've had Ron Darling on the show to talk about and other pitchers from that era to talk about, you know, the mindset of pitchers. The mindset of a pitcher now is pitch max effort as long as you can and then get out. The mindset of Nolan Ryan in that era is completely different, and it's you're there to get to the end of the game.
11: Right. I think that one of the issues is that it wasn't that long ago, even again, for me, where there was a lot of conversation about what we were doing to the arms of little league pitchers, high school pitchers, and college pitchers. And I think there was a real correction there, which was probably necessary. But as a result, what we get now arriving in the big leagues are guys who, and not their by any fault of their own, have never taken on this sort of workload. They've not pitched into the eighth or ninth inning. They've perhaps been protected in a rotation where they go every 6 days, where if the third time in the lineup looks a little tricky for third time through the order, they're not going to throw those innings. And so I don't think they're sort of capable of that. I think the other part of this is what, speaking to your point, we are in an era now that is velocity obsessed. And we're also in an area that is really risk averse, right? Really trying to protect these pitchers. And I don't know how those things get along where you can push guys into places where, you know, they're expecting things out of their arm that wouldn't be there naturally. And also saying, well, but we don't want to hurt them. It just doesn't make sense to me how you can have it both ways.
10: Well, did you get a chance to find out what was it like to manage Nolan Ryan? Could you tell him to come out of a ball game? Because I just can't picture being a manager who had to walk out there and tell Nolan Ryan you're done today.
11: Yeah. Well, the great sort of all time anecdote with that is when it wasn't a manager. It was Tom House, who was pitching coach in Texas. And, it's getting late in the game and a lead may be in jeopardy and Nolan's, you know, is probably throwing 160 pitches or something and it's hot in Texas and House goes to the mound and says, how you feeling? And Nolan says, well, I feel like crap, but I'm a lot better than anything you got going on in the bullpen right now. turned around and walked off the field. And Bobby Valentine, and this isn't exactly what you're asking, but he went on and on about how difficult it was to remove Nolan from games in Texas when he was the manager there, because you know how it works. You go to the mound, you take the ball. Nolan walks to the dugout. Everybody stands and cheers and everything. Bobby hands the ball to the relief pitcher and then has to walk off. He has to cover that same ground that Nolan had just covered while the stadium is booing and throwing things and swearing at him. And during the conversation, I started to laugh and he goes, you're laughing, but it was really unpleasant. It was really unpleasant. You know, Bobby going on the way Bobby does. And it was amusing, but I don't think, here's another great example. The night that Nolan threw 235 pitches against the Red Sox, 235 pitches against the Red Sox, went into extra innings. And the starter for the Red Sox that night was Louis Tion. Now, I think it was 13 innings and manager pull, I think it was Bobby Winkles, pulls Nolan Ryan and the Angels won in 14 innings, beat Louis Tion in the 14th. And after the game, Nolan was pissed that he had been pulled out of that game. Like, what? I'm okay for 13, but 14 was too far. You know, he was just mad. I think that the fact that the other guy went longer than him, he couldn't get over it. He was so annoyed by it.
9: You know, that leads me to a couple ways that you described him in the book. You described him as having a working man's career. You also described him as deeds over words. Can you talk about that dichotomy with sports culture today and how you view him and athletes and everything there?
11: Yeah. Well, I'll tell you where that was born. Where, you know, his dad, who was, you know, held two jobs, worked in the oil field, delivered papers, didn't always have a lot to say. You know, he was that sort of very sturdy Texan who, you know, it was definitely deeds over words for him. Yeah, you know, it's the world is different. It's not just baseball, right? It's, you know, guys, here's what I'll say. I was talking to Charlie Kerfeld and he goes, you know, I hear guys say all the time with the way guys hit and everything, Nolan Ryan would strike out 500 guys a season. And he says, I tell him, no, he wouldn't. He'd get thrown out of every game in the third inning for all the pimping that's going on out there. He'd be throwing at people all game. So, you know, I just think the game evolves, the world evolves. Guys have social media. They have a voice. You know, I think that, again, I don't think that the baseball element to that is any different than the rest of the world.
10: You think Nolan Ryan would have turned out the same way if the Mets hadn't traded him?
11: It's a great question, right? Because he had to go to Anaheim to get a pitching coach who recognized the flaws in his delivery and his mechanics and get him sort of everything moving toward the plate as opposed to where he had been with the Mets, where he didn't get that sort of coaching and or at least it didn't take and was forever going to be a guy who was, you know, sort of on the cusp of, is he a reliever with all that stuff? Is, you know, but he's wild or is he a starter? I don't know if they ever rein him in exactly the way the Angels and Tom Morgan was able to. And I don't know how much patience Nolan would have had for just being a mediocre pitcher. Now, I understand that he had a close to a 500 record, which some people would think of as a mediocre pitcher, but he clearly was not a mediocre pitcher. And so I don't know if Nolan would have bopped around thinking, you know, this is good enough, if just being average was good enough for him. So I guess my answer is no.
9: There's something
11: to think of it, no.
9: There's something that kind of comes across as nostalgic about Ryan in the book, kind of almost mythical. Did writing this book feel like you were documenting the end of a baseball era?
11: Oh, yeah. Yes. I kept thinking it felt like I was like an archaeologist where I was pulling up bones and dusting them off and rebuilding this thing. Again, it's so hard unless you're of a certain age and lived along through that career. It's just so hard to believe that it exists, that this thing actually happened and that there were people walking the earth who watched it happen. Yeah, I think it. There is a thing that where it passes from legendary to use your word, mythical, and I just wanted to pull it all back in and say this was real. This pitcher existed. This man existed, and we should know about that because I don't think we're ever going to see it again.
10: You know, you used the word mediocre. He played on so many bad and mediocre teams, despite being as great as he is. And yet the only World Series he actually won was in 1969 with the Mets.
11: Or participated in.
10: Yeah. Was that hard for him? Like, does he look back on his career and really struggle with the fact of his greatness and the mediocrity of what surrounded him?
11: Yeah, I think he's, you know, by the end of his career, surprised. Even when he and I talked about it, I sat with him about a year ago, he said, "Yeah, it's you know, you think it." He was 22 years old at the time, and his whole life was out in front of him, and he was surrounded by good players. You know, as Tom Seaver, even though they were pretty close in age, had become almost mentorish to him. You know, he pitched great in that NLCS against the Braves. He saves a game in the World Series. The Mets were good, finally.

0: pitcher to is, you know, never won a Cy Young, right? That's the thing that a lot of people talk about.
1: And which is stunning for all of the success that.
0: And it's interesting because I spent a couple of days thinking, okay, I'm going to go find the season where he, without a doubt, should have been the Cy Young Award winner. And there's really nothing that stands out like that. There were a few where, you know, the vote could have gone either way, but it wasn't like he was blowing away the field in terms of any of those things. It was bad timing. Jim Palmer would have a great year. There was a season where Sparky Lyle won a Cy Young. 81, he may have been the best pitcher in the National League that year, but that was the Fernando Mania year and everybody was on board and, the votes happened the way they happened. But it was, you know, Fernando had sort of a Ryan-ish year in 81. So, you know, it's the fact that he pitched on such mediocre teams, the fact that he got historically low run support across his entire career. One of some of the top five worst run support to pitchers who pitched a significant amount of innings, I think speaks to all of that.
1: Reading the book, it seems like it's about more than baseball. You know, it's about America. It's about masculinity. We talked about his work ethic. It's also about aging. Was that intentional from the start of the book?
0: Well, I think that's I'm about to turn 64 and it's so jarring. I don't know if I went in thinking about that, but you sit across from a guy and you're sort of from the same era and you start to talk about things and you start to notice things in the other person. He was probably noticing the same things in me, the parts that aren't working quite as well as they used to. But I wanted to put him in a place, I wanted people to understand where Nolan is today as well, that I think, the quote from one of his sons, and he was quoting Nolan, was, getting old is not for the weak. And Nolan's going through that now. And, it speaks also to, even during the course of writing the book, guys I talked to, Phil Garner has passed away. Jeff Torborg has passed away. And I think that it leaves you sort of in this melancholy place. And it was almost, it's hard to ignore that when you're sitting with a guy and he's ruminating on all these teammates and friends and people he shared a life with who are gradually fading away. And he's feeling a little beat up physically himself. And I think it also sort of gathered in, you sort of speak about longevity and old age. It gathers in the love affair with Ruth. They're coming up on their 60th anniversary. And I think it spoke to that as well. The fact that they had so dedicated themselves to each other, and had this family and survived this 27 year life on the road. But yeah, I wanted to humanize him as much as I could. And that was sort of the challenge of the book where, anybody could go to Nolan Ryan's baseball reference page and say, oh, wow, that was quite a career. But what about the guy? What about the man? What about the father? What about the husband? What about the son? Who is this guy? What made him this guy? How did this happen? How did Nolan Ryan happen? And so I tried to take on as much of that as I could.
2: Reading the book and having lived through watching him pitch is that being the milestones of my childhood when it comes to baseball. Are you able to, I was going to ask you, will there ever be another Nolan Ryan? I don't even know if that's possible. Can there be another Nolan Ryan? Is it even possible in today's game for there to be another Nolan Ryan?
0: Yeah, I think the short answer is no, because the game won't allow it, right? And it sort of makes me sad because I think about, well, there may have been another Nolan Ryan-ish pitcher along the way. Maybe it was Verlander, right? But we'll never know. That kid was never allowed to throw an extra inning when he was 12. He was never allowed to come back on 4 days rest when he was 17. When he was in the minor leagues, they saw that he had a great arm and decided, let's be super careful with this guy. No more than 75 pitches or 90 pitches. And then when you get to the big leagues, we see all the time, we go back to the Java rules and things like that. And sort of the thing that makes you think is that it's not as if they've cleaned up pitcher injuries, or that it's epidemic right now, right as we're speaking. It's not as if James Andrews' waiting room is empty. They're breaking anyway. And so I guess when you're working with such a fragile beast, here we are. But I guess my only suggestion would be is if you're going to have –

0: all of these things in place to put a governor on the arms that you decide are really special, don't forget to allow them to be special as well. You know, and what's going to happen is going to happen, but gosh, you're taking a chance that, this kid could be really something. And instead he's going to pitch five innings, you know, every 6 days for the first 3 years of his career. What are you learning there? You're learning nothing, but he's learning that I can only go five innings.
1: Did Nolan Ryan have a hard time as somebody who ran an organization with the way that pitchers perform or the way the pitchers work out or the limits that they have now, considering he put no limits on himself?
0: Yeah, there was a period of time I remember where when he was with the Astros as an advisor and also when he became president of the Rangers, where he was going to install sort of broader parameters on these guys. Let's push them a little. Let's see what they can do, but nothing really came of it. You know, for what, you know, he wasn't there long enough, or there were other sort of conversations within the organization that headed him off at the pass or whatever. And again, maybe it's just the fact that by the time they're in the Ranger organization and are a super prospect, they've already been slowed down to the point where it may not be, you may not be able to get it back.
2: So you have any thoughts on ABS and the state of the game today?
0: We did not talk about ABS because it wasn't instituted, you know, sort of the last time I really got in into stuff with him. you know, he probably thinks it's amusing. You know, certainly given his command problems, I guess I wonder now if he would think, yeah, if it, that was around when I was pitching, you know, think of all I could do. Or he was thinking, geez, you know, I don't know. I got a lot of calls in my day. I think that like any veteran guy, like any guy who played 30 some years ago, there are parts of the game he still loves and parts of the game that he wishes sort of stayed the same. And I think we all sort of feel that way, right? You have the game you grew up with that you love that looked a certain way, and it's hard to give that back up. That was the thing that made you fall in love with the game to begin with. So, you know, for me, just so happens, give me Tom Seaver and Bob Gibson or Tom Seaver and Steve Carlton. I was a Mets guy, you know, on a Saturday afternoon at Shea Stadium. And that to me was joy. That, you know, just two guys just punching each other in the neck until they figure out who won, and then everybody would go home.
2: And look, I feel lucky that we get to have a Christopher Sanchez and Zach Wheeler here in Philly. I mean, on last Sunday, we saw Zach Wheeler and Paul Skeens. You know, we saw Lizardo and Suarez in a matchup. Like, the pitchers that we're throwing out there as starters are going longer in a league that doesn't go any length. So I feel like we're kind of a little spoiled at times here with the staff we have.
0: Yeah, and there are a handful of guys who you know, can still hold up over eight or nine, but it's so rare. You know, it's like this lightning bolt when you wake up the next morning and there's one pitcher in the box score for a team. It's like, wow, I got to read about this. What happened last night? Because even in those great matchups of today, if it's a one run or two run game, you're thinking, all right, when are they going to go to the bullpen? You know, who's going to pitch the eighth? You know, there is no sense of, boy, this is going to be a great ninth inning, these two guys.
2: All right, wrapping up, after spending so much time immersed in this story, what's the biggest lesson that Nolan Ryan leaves behind? And what do you hope readers take away besides just baseball history from your book?
0: You know, I think for me, and I'm sort of a romantic and a bit of a sap. You know, I think we all get a gift, right? You're good at something. And the first job is finding it. Where's your passion? What's it going to be? But the next one, the next part of it is honoring it. How serious are you going to be about this? How hard are you going to work for it? And Nolan is, as a kid, again, this arm is a gift. And now what are you going to do about it? How hard are you going to work for it? You know, that to me is the thing that sort of stands above all else is, are you going to dedicate yourself to this thing that you've been given? And maybe, you know, maybe it's hosting a podcast. Maybe it's turning over numbers somewhere. Maybe it's, you know, writing a baseball column, whatever it is. But, you know, are you going to show up for it? And I think that's what sort of Nolan, for me anyway, what Nolan leaves behind is what are you going to show up for and how hard are you going to work for it?
2: The new book is Nolan, The Singular Life of an American Original. I really enjoyed it. I know Jeff did too. It's a compelling look at one of the most iconic and enduring figures in sports history. Tim Brown, we always enjoy when you put out books. We enjoy more when you talk to us about them. Thanks so much for giving us
0: time. I work hard to get back on the show more often.
2: Hey, we'll have you on even when you don't have books. Don't worry. I mean, you let us know that. We'll call. But nah, thanks so much and best of luck with it, okay?
0: It is great visiting with you guys again. It was really fun.
2: I found that book and that interview fascinating, and I cannot get past the fact that he threw 235 pitches in a game and was mad that they took him out, Jeff.
1: So just so you're aware of how great he was and how the ability to stay in games, last season in the entire major leagues, there were 29 complete games. The entire major leagues. He had two seasons where he had 26 complete games on his own. Wow. He had a season where he had seven shutouts, and I believe there were, two complete game shutouts last season?
2: Yeah. We asked, his dominance will never be seen again. They won't let pitchers do that. Like, whether or not Skeens could, they won't let him pitch enough and long enough to reach those records.
1: And the teams that he played on were awful. Seriously. I mean, other than being on the World Series 69 Mets, where he was, you know, he was not the big part of that. He played for California for half a decade and more, Houston and Texas. All of those teams were horrible.
2: Yeah.
1: So when people sit there and look at his record, his win-loss record, you're totally missing the greatness that is Nolan Ryan.
2: Yeah. I really enjoyed that interview. It's fun to do. To have these different authors and learn about it, because
1: Do you know how many times teams that Nolan Ryan was on made the playoffs in his 27 seasons?
2: No, how many?
1: Five.
2: Good Lord.
1: 69 Mets, the 79 Angels, the 80 and 81.
2: You know what's funny is in today's sports, he would probably be viewed as a failure because he didn't make the playoffs.
1: No, you can't do that with a. You can do that with a quarterback in football. You can do it with a goalie in hockey. You can do it with a basketball player. How do you do it with a pitcher?
2: I don't know.
1: Your pitcher only pitches 1 out of 5 days.
2: People seem to do it subjectively all the time. We got 5 minutes though. I want to get to some other sports. Okay.
1: Okay.
2: Are you staying up late to watch the NBA playoffs? Because there's some good games. No, NHL playoffs.
1: I stayed up to watch the Canadians, and who knew they had 6 goals in them against Carolina, who hadn't lost a game in the playoffs.
2: Is that more Montreal being good or Carolina coming off an 11-day layoff? Because teams since 2000 with 9-plus days of rest are now 2-5 in their first game back.
1: I think it's a Montreal is that good. I had no idea. I don't know if anybody did outside of Montreal, but they are really good.
2: Their defense... For the final 18 minutes and 38 seconds of the game, Carolina had no shots on goal. That is 49 minutes and 58 seconds of real time between shots. That's insane.
1: I never looked at this before, but on some of the websites, they now have a shot chart. Mm-hmm. If you look at the shot chart for the Canadians, they're in front of the net constantly.
2: Yes.
1: Like they are on the goalie constantly.
2: And they cause problems. And they gave up six. Carolina gave up 6 goals in game one. In all 5 games in round one against the Senators, they gave up 5 total goals in all 4 games against the Senators. In all 4 games against the Flyers, they gave up 5 total goals.
1: Now we'll go back to the point you wanted to make. The NBA playoffs are very good.
2: They are.
1: They are, but your guy might be out without if San Antonio doesn't get Harper back and they don't have Fox, I don't know how they can compete.
2: Yeah, I don't know either. I really don't. But I mean, those have been some fun games. That double overtime in game one, you went to bed. I'm outing you. You were done and out. But that was crazy. And Wemby is just a cheat code at times. Like, I don't know how you guard him. I will point out, because I have to continue to point this out and I will never let it go. Who did they have?
1: No heart.
2: Who did they have off ball with SGA at the end of the last game?
1: McCain.
2: Yep. Couldn't find a way to get on the court. Nope, no room for him. Mm-hmm. And who is San Antonio having out there with Harper and with Wemby?
1: Justin Champagny.
2: Yeah, looking okay, right? Doing okay. Okay, just making sure, because we didn't have a bench and we couldn't use those guys.
1: At least that's a competitive series. The Cleveland series versus New York is not a competitive series.
2: Down 2-0. Do the Cavs have a chance?
1: No. The fact that they lost game one the way they lost was embarrassing.
2: I'm still waiting for Kenny Atkinson to call a timeout.
1: I'm not blaming the coach for that kind of you can blame the coach for not calling a timeout. Every one of those players should be sitting in the locker room. All I had to do was stop one time. If James Harden knew how to play or was willing to play defense, like, he has no pride. Like, literally, James Harden is, I'm more upset now than I was when he was in Philadelphia.
2: When he played here.
1: Because he's now got a chance to make the NBA Finals. James Harden has how many NBA championships?
2: Zero.
1: None. And here's your chance towards the end of your career, and you can't even make an effort to play defense.
2: They targeted him in game one. They switched into nine isolations in the fourth quarter and overtime.
1: And what do you do if you're Atkinson? Because James Harden is known to pout, right?
2: Yeah.
1: We know that. And so if I were Atkinson, I would have pulled him when I saw that he was a target of every move down the court. But you know that he's now going
2: to
1: pout.
2: Well, at the very least, you have to switch somebody onto him. And that's where, you know, I blame Atkinson. I know that it's the players. The Knicks went on a 44-11 run in the final 7:45 of regulation and overtime. Atkinson had two timeouts. He took it over.
1: Yeah, and it wasn't much better. Game
2: no.
1: Yes, James Harden didn't turn it over. He still doesn't know how to play defense.
2: Still didn't do anything out there. I mean, he and Donovan Mitchell combined for 3 assists, and the team only had 15 total. The Knicks are playing like a team. The Cavs are not. And the
1: Knicks look like they're having fun.
2: The Knicks are... I mean, have you seen the margins that they've beat the teams by in their last 9 games?
1: Mm-hmm. Some of those were the Sixers.
2: Yeah, I mean, they've outscored teams by 212 points during their 9-game winning streak. That's the most in NBA history. The previous record was 209 set in 1973.
1: They're still going to get their tails whipped by whatever team they
2: play. OKC or San Antonio?
1: Mm-hmm.
2: Is that going to be your final thought?
1: Yeah,
2: that's a good place to leave it. Thank you to all who sacrificed as we enjoy this Memorial Weekend. Thank you for joining us this week. Make sure to join us next Friday night to help you start your weekend in style. Have a great one. We'll talk to you next week. Bye-bye.
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16: 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I'm Tom Toole. He's James Henry. We both work at the Tom Toole Sales Group at RE/MAX Mainline, the number one RE/MAX team in Pennsylvania since 2018. And James, we got a lot to talk about today. Rates are climbing, and people are wondering if the housing market's going to be able to weather the storm. Sellers are losing money on dual agency. This is like the least shocking report I've seen in a long time. And we've also got some home pricing analysis by zip code. And, you know, some say that home ownership may be hurting the quality of life. Philadelphia's population ranking might be in danger. And Amazon Now is launching in Philadelphia. We'll talk to you about what all that means here next. So if you get some value out of this or you like what you hear, make sure to subscribe to the channel. Hit the bell for notifications. And if you want to schedule a call with James from our team, he is a pro on the listing and the purchase side. Just click on the link right in the comments. So, James, I know we're into what feels like the summer today. We've seen rates jump up a bit here. They're coming in at 6.7%+. And a lot of people are wondering whether the market's going to be able to handle that storm and if demand's going to stay where it is. Because of these soaring treasury yields, what do you think about this? I mean, this is literally happening as we speak here. Are you getting people a little gun-shy with rates? Tell me what you're seeing in the marketplace with the clientele you're working with.
17: Absolutely. There's kind of a difference between what's really happening and then the narrative. That's kind of been the story of the year. Is the narrative is that the market is not, you know, the market is in the tank, or the narrative is that, you know, rates are way too high to make any transactions. And if you you know, compare it to last year or compare it just historically, it doesn't necessarily match up. You know, they certainly are climbing. People are, you know, making a decision, you know, partly based on that, partly based on the higher rates. But really it's, you know, what's your monthly payment? It's the same thing that we talk about always. If you can afford the monthly payment, if you want to get into a house you want to own, you know, for at least 5 to 7 years, it's a good decision for you right now, as long as the house makes sense. So people are still buying and selling, still happening. The whole year has kind of been, you know, lagging a little bit, you know, behind expectations and kind of behind what we would want for the market. We always want to be buying and selling more, but people are moving. You know, we're doing deals every week. So.
8: Well, that's a really good observation, because when you look at, I mean, there's the reality of the market and then there's what happens on a day-to-day basis. So year to date through April, we're seeing there's 4.9% less homes that sold in the greater Philadelphia compared to last year. Now, you mentioned a lagging start. I am super clear we had a late spring market this 100%. Year. I mean, there was a lot of weather involved that slowed things down, and it just seems like it was a little later, because now the demand feels like almost, the pace feels like April, even though it's the middle of May. Right. I would have expected to see this kind of sales pace happening a little sooner in the year, which it didn't. Now, last year we had a very mild winter, so that might have had something to do with it. And, you know, the people that back off because the rates are too high, to me, they fall into two different buckets. One is they weren't that serious in the first place. And the second is it's not really the right time for them yet. They're not at that point where they're going to make a move no matter what. So with rates jumping up, I mean, I would caution people to be too reactionary, because if you don't have to see a house you want to buy, it doesn't really matter what the rate is, because you're not going to just buy the home because of the rate. So there was Melissa Cohn, the regional vice president at William Ravis Mortgage, pointed to the rising inflation data tied to the ongoing war in Iran as the key culprit for higher rates, which I tend to agree with. What she said was higher prices are inflationary. Rising inflation caused the 10-year bond yield to rise and mortgage rates along with it. And as long as oil prices remain elevated, mortgage rates will be as well. With no end in sight, higher rates are here for the foreseeable future. So seeing that comment from her, and I know Melissa through a mutual connection of ours, and she knows her stuff. You know, people are saying, I'm waiting for the war to end. I'm waiting for rates to come down. What advice do you have for the people that say they're waiting? Because I don't think we can control when they're going to come down, especially with this Iran war that's been, I think, a little longer than most people expected.
17: 100%. So I talked to somebody the other day, you know, trying to help them. And just the thing that we do is, well, what are you waiting for? What's the number that you would feel good moving at? I talked to somebody the other day. I said, well, if interest rates get down to 4%, then I'm going to think about making a move. It's like, well, we don't really, you know, anything can happen. We can't predict this. We can't control it. Mm-hmm. I think that's something that we always keep in mind that's important for us. But you don't know where they're going to go. Nobody's really predicting them to, you know, to the numbers to start with a 4 anytime soon. Rates kind of are what they are. So again, it's the same things. We just ask them, you know, what are you waiting for? What's a number that you would be comfortable with? And have you talked to, you know, a couple great lenders? We recommend getting a couple opinions about that, getting the best program that you can, getting, you know, exactly what your budget is with that monthly payment. And then, like I said, if you aren't in the right position to buy, that happens to people all the time. And we then talk to them through the lender. Also, what's your plan to save a little bit more money? You know, what's your plan to work on another program? You know, or look in a different neighborhood. Maybe you need to extend your search out a little bit.
8: I love that you're giving options, because when people get frustrated with buying a home, it's usually either they can't find what they want where they want.
17: Right.
8: So then you have to be maybe more fast and tight and be willing to bend on condition of the property or the type of home. But then there's the folks that are only going to buy a certain type of home, and that's where it's important to be flexible on the areas, and that's going to depend on your personal situation. So, you know, looking at this, what's going on with it? I mean, there's no end in sight for this war. I mean, the White House has put out like, hey, like there's firm deadlines. We got to get this done. You know, that's been going on and on. And if you look at what happened last week, Kevin Warsh was confirmed as the new chair of the Federal Reserve. Some people think he might have a looser monetary policy. His track record would say otherwise. It looks like a lot of people think he's going to be modestly more dovish on rates, I'm a little more optimistic, but also being cautious and careful with a hawkish credibility. So I don't think much is going to change here with the Federal Reserve position, except that they publicly dissent against each other, and the Fed's not going to save anybody. So knowing that, you know, this tells me the market's probably going to be in the same spot it's been. I don't see anything drastically changing here. No. You get someone that's, you know, in a spot where, you know, they've got a home that they want. It checks a lot of the boxes. How do you advise them to go get the home? Because I think that's where people get a little gun shy. It's like they say they want something. You show it to them and it's like, all right, what do we do now? I don't know if we actually want to pull the trigger or not. And this to me is where an agent really earns their paycheck, because if you can get them the home that they want, obviously that's the end game here. So what do you've won a lot of multiple offer situations. What are you doing there?
17: For me, it depends on the buyer.
8: Of course.
17: Some buyers, they want to go line by line. They love the contracts. So as an agent, you have to be able to talk like, hey, what is, you know, paragraph 4, subsection C, what does that mean? How does that, mm-hmm. you know, that apply? Because some buyers, they love that stuff. They want to understand that. They want to understand line by line. Some people just want to win. So you can't talk to the first kind of buyer to the second kind of buyer and vice versa. You know, if somebody really wants you to, you know, soup to nuts, walk them through how you're going to win, you need to be prepared for that. But then also some people just say, hey, tell me what we need to do. They won't, you know, you ask them for the different parts of the offer, you know, like, hey, what do you want for a closing date? And they're like, I don't care. I just want the house. So you have to be prepared for both those situations and then also understand, you know, the different ways that you can win. Obviously price, but there's 100 different tools in your toolkit. And that our relationships with lenders, you know, have a solid pre-approval, have that pre-commitment letter, you know, different ways to communicate. You know, I work with people with VA loans and different programs that they're using. Communicate like, hey, we know how to handle this. We know how to get this to the closing table. Because sellers can be kind of spooked, you know. Mm-hmm. They haven't dealt with a VA loan before. So getting ahead of that, and not just saying, all right, waive all inspections and just, you know, blast your highest number. That is an option. It's not nearly the best option.
8: Sure. Well, and something you said there, that you're actually reading the agreement of sale, because I get calls constantly from co-op agents, agents inside our brokerage. Obviously, we have things a little differently set up with our team. And the first question often is, hey, did you read the agreement of sale? And most people don't, and they don't know what the options are. And think about that from a client perspective. If you're taking advice from someone who hasn't read the contract that's going to govern the transaction, it is such a dangerous move by agents. And usually the contract answers like 95% of the questions 100%. That come up.
17: Right now it's also happening. People are dumping it into AI. And AI is giving them things that are either not true.
8: Yes.
17: It's not accurate. It's for another state, or, you know, something that's just totally false. Or it's technically true, but you have to give them context for it to make sense for their, you know, for their deal. It's like, well, you know, it's like, well, yes, that is technically what that means, but that isn't really what that means, you know, for you as a buyer. So now you're not just arguing with somebody who's a low information buyer. You're arguing against ChatGPT. You really got to know what's actually the truth.
8: I call that AI slop, because so many people are plugging things into AI right now. This is consumers, real estate agents, professionals, I mean, market, anybody. And you can actually see it when people put this stuff out there, because they use that long dash that is the proper grammar that no one's ever used until ChatGPT came out. I've never seen that in writing. I shouldn't say ever, but not many places. And you get that. I've been through this with clients where you can see they have the print of the ChatGPT questions literally in front of them. We did this on one of our role play calls where it's, hey, what does this mean? What does this mean? What does this mean? And it's exactly what ChatGPT is giving you, or Claude or Grok or whatever it's going to be. It doesn't matter, your AI of choice. And if you can't answer that clearly, like, hey, you know, that is right. And also it says this here that I think the AI might have missed.
17: Right.
8: Because AI is wrong. Like, it's not always right. And, you know, it's just a dangerous spot, because it's taken away thinking from these transactions where people are saying, well, they said this, what about this? And then all of a sudden they're making these decisions. That you got to be really careful with this stuff. I'm so glad you brought that up. I mean, how often are you seeing buyers use AI as their their coaching of sellers or any consumer? How often are you seeing this? Pretty often, like
17: more often seen with sellers. Actually, mm-hmm. They're going to sell their house. But really, what you know the problem that it's created in the people that I've interacted with is sort of like yes, this would be if you take a spectrum of negotiations, we're probably going to land with the other party somewhere in the middle. Mm-hmm. We're going to try to get as much as we can. But if you ask for everything and then give them nothing, mm-hmm. they're going to tell you to kick rocks and take another offer. Or, the seller is if you're a seller, like no, buyers are just, you're not going to get nearly the best price because you're going to kick out a lot of buyers. Mm-hmm. I mean, nobody wants to deal with that. Somebody's going to go to another house. There's other options in the market. So AI is coaching people like, yes, this is the best option for you. It's okay. Mm-hmm. Okay. Well, that's like 10 out of 10 for you. We're trying to get like 6 or 7 reasonably, yep. Cause there's the, if you try to get 10, they're just going to buy your neighbor's house, So, you got to think, okay, think about this from a human perspective. AI just can't do that. It's just information in, information out.
8: You know, I'm so glad you brought this up. We didn't plan to talk about this. I've had some of my clients that have been attorneys and we go through the listing agreement and they mark it up and I'm like, hey, I'm not here to jam you up with a contract. Let's just move ahead. That's fine. The place that gets a little more dangerous is when you're negotiating with a buyer and they write up the agreement of sale. It's a standard agreement in Pennsylvania and people wanting to change all these things. And then all of a sudden, like days can go by and time can be the enemy. So the conversation I've had with folks is, hey, we can do this here. I'm patient. I want to work on your terms. We start working with a buyer. This is a very dangerous thing to do because you could lose the buyer altogether if we're not turning things around quickly and there's an expectation. And it brings us back to the original point of you got to know what the contract says in the first place. So, right. I if you're going to do that, you got to be very careful. It's one thing to negotiate with a real estate agent. When you got another consumer involved, and let's say they have an agent, their agent could be the best agent, could be the worst agent, could be somewhere in between, could be brand new. We don't know. You've got to be very careful not to jeopardize the transaction over analysis paralysis. And that's why if you're going to do that stuff, I think it's important you actually like sit down and go over with them first and say, hey, here's what we expect in the agreement rather than do it later. That's a really dangerous thing that can happen. Have you ever run into that before where time just killed a deal for you? It just took too long?
17: Yeah, I mean, just run up against.
8: People just get sick of it. And they're 100%. Like, hey, we're not waiting. They get frustrated. And there's a lot to do with that, whether it's communication skills. They feel like they're getting taken advantage of. People feel a certain way when they're in these negotiations. So you got to be very careful there.
17: I think also, we work on a bigger team. We have some senior agents. So one of the big benefits of that is you're a newer agent. Hey, have you ever seen this before? Mm-hmm. Is this normal? Just a sanity check. I do that a lot with you and some other senior agents inside our team. It's like, and just the, hey, off the record, not even going to tell you the particulars of this deal because obviously, keeping confidentiality.
8: Smart.
17: But like, hey, just what's this? Have you ever seen this clause before? And sometimes, no, absolutely not. Like that's totally, somebody found that on ChatGPT and it's crazy. Don't deal with that. Or it's like, yes, this is normal and this is how you work through that. Because different shops, different, companies are doing things very differently, especially with AI in the mix now, because you're getting, Corey, you're getting information from the Georgia Realtor Association. Well, it just doesn't apply.
8: Point, yeah.
17: So what do you, this doesn't work here.
8: And, where you got to be careful is AI is also wrong. We've seen it be wrong. And there's all these sort of like regulatory gaps. And then all of a sudden we're like playing lawyer. Like I'm not a lawyer. I'm pretty sure you're not a lawyer, right? And you're putting these things in the contract that can be very dangerous. So, and what a lot of people don't realize is that in Pennsylvania, when you start striking out the agreement of sale, it voids your E&O insurance, and that puts everyone in a dangerous spot. So the point here is that, I think it's more about education than anything else. Like think about the buyers where you've met with them, you sit down, you have a game plan. It usually goes substantially smoother with those folks than the ones where you're kind of playing catch up and it has to be on their terms and you're not following a process. So I think that's all the more reason to meet with somebody and answer their questions up front, because when you start dealing with another consumer, the other party, and all this negotiation happens and they're talking about things that don't even really make a lot of sense, you might not get the house that you want, which is the goal anyway.
17: Right.
8: So speaking of two agents. This is pretty interesting here, James. This is actually like the least shocking study I've seen. So there was Zillow published this on May 18th that sellers in dual agency transactions lost $1.49 billion. That's a lot of money. Over 3 years, Zillow analyzed more than 15 million transactions from 2023 to 2025 and found that sellers in dual agency transactions lost $1.49 billion, while sellers who kept their homes off the MLS lost an additional $1.36 billion. The typical dual agency seller lost around $2,000 per home. Typical off MLS seller lost $4,200. Now, remember, this is the whole country, so prices are going to vary. And these price penalties appeared in every year of the study. So I guess my first question is this a surprise to you? And then let's talk more about how sellers can protect their equity, not give it away because of bad decision making.
17: The easy answer is no. That's not surprising. You know, we have a few ways of talking to it. We do present that in a way. And I present that. It's like, hey, if you are comfortable with it, I absolutely have to get, you know, written consent from both parties to be a dual agent. We're absolutely, when we're listing homes, we're absolutely working as hard as we can to find a buyer, both ourselves and then reaching out to other agents. But if there's, you know, situations, I just did, you know, an off-market deal and that, you know, that worked, but throughout the process, just really recommended, like, hey, you need to be talking to somebody to advise you, because my responsibility is to my client, period. You know, I was working with the buyer in that case. And it's, you can't, you know, play both sides. So, you know, it seems like a cost up front. And, maybe people are talking to their friends like, oh, yeah, I sold it, you know, myself and I got this number. The data says, and we just know all this data, you get the best number if you put it on the open market. You get the best number if you have, as the buyer, you get the best representation, and the seller as well. If both parties are, you know, playing for their own team and have their own expertise and representation giving them. And then also, you know, of course that happens a lot with families and stuff. It's my uncle or whatever. you don't want to deal with those issues. It's one of the benefits of it is just having an intermediary. So you don't go tell this person, just tell me. And then I'll tell that person, especially if it's bad news. Let me be the bad news person, you know, especially if you know the person and your friends, because you want to be friends with them afterwards.
8: Yeah, of course.
17: You don't have to be friends with me. You hire me. I represent you. And then, you know, hopefully we'll be cordial afterwards. But
8: yeah. Well, and I tell people like, hey, you don't need another friend here. I'm sure you got plenty of friends. I'm a friendly guy. Yeah. Don't get me wrong. And you need someone that's going to be an advisor here. And with dual agency, you know, I've gotten these calls, hey, I want to talk to the listing agent, and my response is, hey, can I tell you what makes me nervous? And they'll say yes. And then I'll say, hey, so James, calling the listing agents, like calling your husband or your wife's divorce attorney, is that really who you want representing you in a large financial transaction? And then people kind of get it a little bit. Now, what people also do that's not great, they're like, oh, it's free to use me as a buyer agent, which is not true. You can't even say that anymore, but people would say this all the time. The reality is there's, we've talked about it on the show here with Sarah that there, and we were on an appointment yesterday where this came up, where some companies are pushing private exclusive listings. I'm sure you can look this up and see who they are, that it's a great way to test the market. And really what it does, it helps them find a buyer themselves and make double the commission, or not necessarily double, but a higher commission would be the way to look at it. That doesn't really help the seller. And Zillow's in a war with this company right now. It's Compass. And I think that's why they're publishing this study. But this is not like shocking news here. I've never met a seller that said, hey, give me less exposure. Have you run into that person yet?
17: No.
8: Okay.
17: So, I mean, people sometimes will say, I want, you know, exclusivity. Mm-hmm. I want my home to be special, you know, with the way that you list it. And there's ways that we can totally do that. You know, I want my, you know, you photograph it well and you take good video and you do all the things that we do normally, the marketing team, you really knock that out of the park. But when you say, you know, I'm going to keep this for a special group, really that's, like you just said, that would be in the listing agent's best interest to control that transaction and to get a cut of both sides. Our idea is we get people consistently the best price that they could possibly get. And then that builds our reputation to sell the next house, you know?
8: Yeah. And when you make it about what's best for the client, it keeps things very simple. another thing that comes up is you get sellers that'll ask you, hey, how do you handle dual agency? And then when you explain it to them, I think it's a lot clearer and they understand. Like, first of all, we're going to show the property. We'll see if they want it. Then I'm going to come to you and say, hey, are you okay with this? If the buyer wants to make an offer. And then the seller and the buyer both have a decision to make. It's not mutual. They have to decide if they even feel okay with that or not. So dual agency has always been sticky. That's why there's all these disclosures around it. So, you know, it's so clear what's best for maximizing the price. Now, I think what agents should take away from this study is that, you know, some sellers do like the idea of like an easier, more convenient sale because it's a pain in the butt having your home on the market. How would you talk someone through that, James? Because you're meeting these clients all the time. And I mean, again, we went through it yesterday. Obviously, we won the business. It's signed because obviously the seller saw what we were talking about. How would you walk someone through that where they don't want their address out there? They're worried about some different things. Maybe they want like an easy sale, but also want to make at the maximum price. Like you can't have it both ways.
17: Right. I think, you know, what we talk about is what's the most important to you? And, you know, there are safety measures, you know, there's a way that we typically handle things. It's good for us. We're both close. So we're able to kind of make sure that nothing unsafe is happening at that property. But, you know, we do this all the time. We sell all these houses and, you know, you can withhold the ad. There's a lot of things that you can do that's going to affect your final price. So we're not going to, you know, guide you in some way, except the most exposure that you can get, the most exposure to the market, that's going to get you the best price. And it's also going to get your house sold as quickly as possible. Mm-hmm. What we, you know, ideally get is multiple offers. We're not just choosing the one with the highest number. We have a way of looking at it that says, okay, this one is, you know, solid. This one might be a, you know, appraisal risk. So, you know, this one, you know, whatever the, you know, this looks like a deal that will be peaceful, because that's what we also want. We want it to be fast and, you know, as few issues as possible.
8: I love how you're talking about how to assess the offer, because a lot of people do think it's just based on price. Consumers, other agents, we know that there's you got price, you got terms, right? So is the settlement date right? What does the deposit money look like? How are the buyer's finances? What was it like dealing with the agent? I mean, there have been instances where, and these are real life scenarios, agent writes an offer on a home for a listing at our firm. The guy went up to the attic, the real estate agent, put his foot through the ceiling in the attic, right? Do you think that seller's like that excited to deal with that person? They wrote a great offer and the seller said, under no circumstances are we dealing with these people. I mean, it's wild. And you know, I mean, that's an extreme example, but that stuff happens. I mean, the interaction between people is really important. And sellers do their own research, right? They're going to, you see the name on the agreement. There's a thing called Google. You can pretty much figure out what's going on with these people. It's all in the buyer financial. So sellers do look at these things and want to understand how it's going to work, right or wrong. They do their research. They want to understand how easy the transaction is going to be. And there are red flags that come up. I mean, we talk about like paperwork. If the paperwork's all messed up, that could be a problem. So when you're evaluating an offer, I mean, the process that we know works really well for our clients is you give like a one-page summary. They don't need to go through the whole standard agreement. You show them their net, what they're actually walking away with. You go over the buyer's finances and you present them with options. And how much more well-received has that been for you, rather than like, hey, we got to go with this one, or here's the price, what do you think? I mean, it just talk to me about your, because I mean, obviously you've been through this, learning how to do this. What's that been like on the seller end?
17: One thing that's, you know, I think we emphasize being upfront about is just being, you know, careful with fair housing laws, because you're evaluating the offer. Because that's what we want to do with the sellers is we're not, you know, we're not evaluating the people. We're evaluating the offer.
8: So we will evaluate their finances. I mean,
17: yes, exactly. So you put that on, you know, in black and white and synthesize the agreement. It's so, you know, so many pages there. The buyer broker compensation is just like one little number. It makes a massive difference. So we synthesize that for them, present it to them. And then exactly what you say, just, you know, this is a positive about this. This is better in this way. This is better in this way. This is evaluation of this person's finances, you know, interaction with the agent. Would, you know, like just give our agent, or excuse me, our clients as much information as possible, and really let them make the choice. You know, it is their home. It is their transaction. And people, you know, take our advice. Some people, they make decisions for different reasons. But you know, if you put it out in a clear way, sellers do appreciate that.
8: Could not agree more. And I think when you can take the emotion out of it, it makes it a lot easier because this is such an emotional process. So when we're talking about emotion, and you know, there was a survey that came out. I wanted to get your take on this. So it was from a HIPPO survey. What a horrible name for a survey. They surveyed 1,000 homeowners, so it's a small sample size, and 1 in 4 say owning a home is hurting their quality of life. And it's they have anxiety or an extremely negative impact. It's one of the 18% ranking among the top stressors alongside career and relationship stress. Are you buying this number one? And this is a homeowner insurance company. That's who HIPPO is. And secondly, I mean, do you think there's things that can help avoid that stressor or home ownership hurting someone's quality of life?
17: It is interesting that an insurance company did that. So it's like, hey, make sure that you have really good insurance because it's really stressful. That's a bit biased, possibly. I think it is stressful. I've had people, they purchase homes, and you know, of course, we keep up with people and you know, support them, contractors, whatever. You know, knock on wood, they don't need any work. But that is typical, and it's a different level of responsibility. Mm-hmm. When you're just a tenant and you're renting, you have no control. You might have a bad landlord. Now yep. You own the house. It's like, well, if anybody's fixing it, it's gonna be you. I think the main thing that I hear a lot, especially, you know, there's a lot of really competitive areas in Pennsylvania, is to get a house here, you absolutely have to waive all inspections. That's absolutely not true. There's 100 yep. different ways.
8: It only happens about 20% of the time. I mean, that's the real number.
17: Again, that's a narrative. It's mm-hmm. it's a narrative, and it's just not true. And a lot of those ones where you know, you're waiving all the inspections, it's investors. They don't care. They're going to, you know, refurb it, or they're going to knock it down anyways. So, you know, people that are going to live in the house, you absolutely can do an inspection. You can also do inspections after you close on the house.
8: Sure.
17: People, you know, termite and radon, all these things. Bring somebody in. Now, you know, asking for inspections during the offer period, that just allows you to negotiate on that. But you can do whatever inspections you want. Mm-hmm. So, you know, what you really want to empower the buyers, because I work with a lot of folks that they're renting and moving into their first house. That is a big step. It's like, you're going to be responsible for this thing. So you know, when you need to feel some agency, I want mm-hmm. you to feel like you're a part of this process. Educating them on you know, not just getting the house, but hey, what is going to make you happy with this over the next 10 to 15 years?
8: I you know, a lot of first time buyers, I think there's this dream of, I want to get into a single family home, and yeah. And for some people, that sort of maintenance is going to be a lot. And maybe you need to look at the types of homes you're viewing if you're nervous about this stuff, because when you look at the article here and this survey, one of the biggest stressors is deferred maintenance. 7 out of 10 homeowners, 69%, so just under that, are sitting on unfinished maintenance or repair tasks, and only 16% say they rarely or never put things off. So they're dealing with it right away. And, you know, maintenance, I mean, it's, you got to get it done, because the more you defer it, the bigger problem it could be. You might want to think about the type of home you're buying as a first-time home buyer, the type of home you're buying based on where you are in life. A single-family home is going to have a ton of maintenance, right? You got to get the yard done. You got to just getting your grass cut, right? I mean, if you're not hiring somebody to do it, you're the landscaper now. That's how it works. A condo, a townhome, you know, a townhome with some amenities, maybe you're paying a few $100 a month, but they're going to take care of all that. That could be the right move for you. I know when I was younger, before we had kids and everything, I didn't want to deal with any of that. So I went for, you know, a condo the first 7-8 years I owned a home. Then we moved into a twin because we didn't have any kids yet. So it was like a little bit of maintenance. The yard was like 1/10 of an acre, which still took me forever to like cut the lawn and do all that stuff. And then, you know, we took a step up when our kids got a little older and we were ready for it. Not only financially, but just like understanding how this stuff works. So I think you got to be really careful what you're buying into, because that seems to be the big stressor for a lot of people. And that's where agents can provide a lot of value. 97% of homeowners believe owning a home is worth it, but nearly half of them lean on friends and look for them for like referrals for vendors and plumbers, mm-hmm. landscapers, because there's so many bad contractors out there, just like any other profession. This is anything new. So if you're an agent, I mean, I think if you're giving people like a list of vendors and helping them like, hey, these people, they did a good job for my other clients. I can't guarantee their results. They've had a great track record. That can take a lot of stress out of this for a lot of people. If you run into that, I mean, you're going through this now yourself. So 100%. What's your wife stressed about? That might be the better question. Everything?
17: Everything. Yeah. What is she not stressed about is a better question. We're getting a little bit of electrical work done and we had 5 contractors come through. Because you got to get multiple opinions, and that's what we do. That's what I do as an agent. I'd be inherently cautious if somebody said, you know, hey, do you know any good plumbers? And they're like, yes, this is my guy. This is the person that we use. We do the same thing for lenders. We do the same thing for contractors. Here's 4 options. Here's 4 people that we trust.
8: Smart.
17: And it's up to you. But part of it, Frank, is I don't want to be responsible. You know, if something it's
8: we can't guarantee the results. They've done a good job for other people.
17: Right.
8: I think that's how you want to refer out folks.
17: I've used all contractors. They're people that we refer out to people. That's everybody that we're getting quotes from. So we trust them. But still, I'm getting multiple opinions on it. You know, that's just wise part of the process. So
8: smart. I think that and that's you can take a lot of stress out. And you want to think about what consumers really want. Agents always think it's about pricing and fees. The biggest stressors for a consumer are timing, getting the home ready, getting settled into the home, meeting their schedule. It's a lot of logistics. When you have that list of trusted vendors, all of a sudden you've really increased your value as an agent because you're putting them in touch with people that are going to do a good job for them. Because, I mean, moving is just so stressful in general. Electrical work, like, are you getting the... Some people are going to look at the electrical work and say, hey, great, looks fine. They have no idea what they're talking about. So that's a great point on your part. So anything else you want to hit on when it comes to some of these stressors when it comes to moving before we take a quick break and we're going to talk about some stuff happening locally here?
17: I think moving, that's a little bit less of a stress. I just wanted to go back to what you said about kind of the homes that people are looking at. I found... more so clients that I was working with very, early on. It's actually less of the case now with the clients that I'm working with. People get a little bit addicted to square footage. They look at that number. And it's kind of tough to have this conversation, but I think savvy buyers, you have that conversation. Where are you living in this house? Where are you spending your time? Who else is going to be here? Like you said, I just saw a house with somebody a couple days ago, 2.3 acres. You drive and it's this beautiful driveway and there's trees and do you want to mow 2.3 acres once a week? Really?
8: And you got to get like a riding mower at that point or get someone to do it. I mean, that's
17: thousands of dollars a month, And it's like, well, really, it seems like a good idea, but really it's not. So you have to have an agent that you trust and just go like, you know what? Actually, this seems like a dream. You know, in my head, I want to get chickens and have goats and really, I actually don't have time for that. And I don't actually want to do that. So you have somebody that you can have just very frank conversations with.
8: Direct conversations, they go a long way in any phase of life. And that's a really great way to put it. So we're going to stop it right here. We're going to take a quick break. We're going to come back and talk about Philadelphia's population ranking being in danger and if that's going to have any impact on real estate. And Amazon Now is launching. I'll tell you what that is and what that might mean for you. If you're in the greater Philadelphia area, next on Tool Time Real Estate Radio on WWDB 860 AM.
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8: 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I'm Tom Tool. He's James Henry. We both work at the Tom Tool Sales Group at REMAX Mainline, the number one REMAX team in Pennsylvania since 2018. And Philadelphia's population ranking may be in danger. We're going to explain this in a second. And Amazon Now is launching in Philadelphia. This is an awesome thing. We'll talk about it all here shortly. So if you get some value out of this or you like what you hear, make sure to subscribe to the channel, hit the bell for notifications. And if you want to schedule a call with James and talk about your real estate needs, how the population ranking may want you to buy or sell a home, if you're curious about Amazon Now, just click on the link right in the comments. You'll get connected with him and he'll take great care of you. So this popular

0: population ranking. This is the second time this has happened in my lifetime, where Philadelphia once was like the fifth largest city in the country. Then Phoenix kept annexing around. it's an interesting word.
1: Nobody moved there. They just, yeah.
0: They kept taking more land. And if you've been to Phoenix, it's kind of like a weird city because you're right in the middle of like a desert. Right. And they're just building more and more, and they're calling it part of the city of Phoenix. Well, the same thing is happening right now with San Antonio, Texas. I actually talked about this last night with my son because the Spurs were playing in the Western Conference Finals. And I said, did you know San Antonio is like the seventh largest city in the country? Well, now the population there has surged to 1.55 million. And Philadelphia only has about 26,000 more residents than San Antonio. For the same reason is annexation. I can't believe we're using the word annexation in 2026. But basically, they're expanding their geographic boundaries to absorb surrounding land and population growth. And Philadelphia, they've been frozen in place because you've got these older counties like Montgomery. I mean, I live right on 3 miles from the border of Philadelphia, Montgomery County, Delaware County, Bucks County. And this is because of the 1854 Consolidation Act, when the city and the county merged into a single jurisdiction. So do you think this means anything, James? I guess is my first question. I mean, it's kind of like a badge of honor to say we're a large city, but what do you think?
1: No, I mean, not anything negative about the city. I think that honestly, the thing that I've experienced recently, a lot of people from New York City try to ride the Acela at like 6:30, 6:45 a.m. into New York City. You will be standing. Because there are a ton of young professionals who would rather live in Philly. You know, my wife and I, we moved from New York City into Philly. She went to Penn, and we wanted to get back here. So there's a ton of folks that work in New York 3 to 5 days a week, and they commute from Philadelphia. It's a quick jump over there. You know, and just it's yeah the geography. What that actually means. For, you know, Philadelphia proper, then versus like the metro area.
0: That's really what we're talking about.
1: Yeah, yeah. So the area is great. There's a lot of new builds. There's a lot of beautiful old homes we just bought here. The schools are great. I don't know if you can do better. San Antonio is a beautiful city. It's great. You go down to like
0: very
1: the
0: river walk. Yeah.
1: It's a totally different thing. Though. Yeah.
0: You know, it's interesting. You talk about the commute to New York because there's this plan on tap now. It's called the Liberty Liner 250. It's a proposal from Ameristar Rail. And they want to replace the 50-year-old, you know, Acela Amfleet cars to improve safety on Amtrak's Northeast Corridor. And that's and Philadelphia, 30th Street Station is the fourth busiest train station in the country. I think Penn Station in New York's number one. And they're going to have what they call hourly trips from nonstops from Washington up to New York that'll run an hour and 59 minutes. That's pretty fast right now. I think it takes like an hour and 10 on the Acela to get to New York from Philadelphia. It's not much of a difference from that in the regional rail because you can't go to the high speeds because of where the tracks are located. They're going to be doubling service to every 30 minutes between New York and Washington, which would include Philadelphia. And you know what I'm curious about, I want to unpack this a little bit. I mean, that commute looks miserable to me, like getting on a train every day. What made you want to move back down here from New York? You live in New York. Obviously, she went to Penn, so there's that close draw. But it's a different lifestyle living in the two cities, and I feel like you're just constantly on the go. What's you guys just did it, so tell me what attracted you back to the area here.
1: Yeah, so her family's in the Lehigh Valley, so we have family here. That's, you know, that's a big part of it. Then also, we just came and visited. We stayed at the notary downtown, and we're like, let's get married here, and let's live here. Let's raise our kids here. Not to, you know, say anything negative about New York, but we're not raising kids there. So it's a step. You see, I mean, a ton of people my age, they make, you know, maybe they work in New York for a few years, they meet somebody, they get married in Philadelphia, and then they move to Malvern, in my case. You know, it's just, you just sort of like moving west, end up in Downingtown, end up in Westchester, et cetera. And you go out there, you're, you know, an hour, 45 minutes from Philadelphia, everything you want. You know, Phillies are great. The Flyers are getting good. Like, you can come and see, you know, concerts and everything. The sports complex down there is great. And then, there are parts of this area of Pennsylvania that are expensive. Mm-hmm. Like, try to, you know, live in Summit, New Jersey and be in a, you know, decent place out there. You're spending 1.5 for a twin. you know, it's just totally out of control. So it's much more affordable. Great schools out here too. I think that's a huge issue.
0: I agree with you. I mean, I live here. I'm raising my family here, but it is way more affordable than these other major metros. The taxes, no one talks about the taxes. State tax and property tax in New York and New Jersey are substantially higher. There's no question. And then on top of the real estate prices and everything else. So I think that makes a lot of sense as well. And it's, you know, you look at D.C. and New York, it's like Philadelphia is so much more affordable than those other places. So I tend to agree with you. And I think that's why you see people live down here. They go up and work up there. But, you know, there's tax pluses to living in Pennsylvania versus living in New York, even though you may work up there. So that makes a lot of sense. And with this Liberty Liner, I mean, now this is just a proposal. It's not approved. I love the idea of being able to get to places fast. And I think, you know, high-speed rail has revolutionized a lot of other countries, not the U.S. as much. But you look at places like Europe and, you know, and even in Asia, the high-speed rail is all over the place. You can get to these European countries very quickly. So that could make a lot of sense, especially in the Northeast when everything's so close. And driving is a nightmare if you're trying to drive to these places.
1: Yeah. I mean, you know, we're driving all the way, you know, we're driving all over the place as real estate agents. You just sit there on the train and get a little work done as you head into New York City. I mean, that's great. I will say in New York, no chance of having a car too. So basically you're trapped there. We had to take buses or the train out to go see my wife's family. You can have a car, Pennsylvania. You can go wherever you want.
0: Philly's definitely a car city. I mean, it makes it a lot easier.
1: Yeah.
0: All right. Last thing we got here. Amazon Now. If you don't know what Amazon Now is, it just launched in Philadelphia, and it's an ultra-fast delivery branch of Amazon promising items in 30 minutes or less for everyday things. So they're talking about things, whether it's groceries for dinner, AirPods before a flight, household essentials like laundry detergent or toothpaste. And this is from Udit Madan, Amazon's Senior Vice President of Worldwide Operations. And rather than routing all these orders, they're deploying a network of smaller fulfillment hubs tucked into residential neighborhoods, closer to residential neighborhoods, that it's going to reduce processing time and distance drivers need to cover. What do you think about this?
1: I mean, that's great. I think the market, people want things fast. Amazon's great. You know, we shop local. We, you know, we got all of our furniture from a little place, Monarch Furniture, up in Easton. You know, it's like a family owned, been there for 100 years, whatever. Like whenever we can. And then also, sometimes you need AirPods before we get on a flight.
0: Yeah.
1: So we don't want Amazon to become like the company in Wall-E, but we also, you know, I think that's very convenient.
0: I tend to agree with you. I like going to like the grocery store and like picking out, like, especially like you're making like a steak or something like that. Yeah, I go to farmers markets, all that sort of stuff. I love the idea of like furniture going somewhere local because you're really buying things that are a little, it's not like a commodity as much. I do see value in this because, you know, some places, I mean, you go out to parts of Chester County, it might take you 20 minutes to go get something like this from the store. People are pretty sedentary right now. I mean, I think there's an over reliance on getting things delivered. It's going to cost $3.99 a delivery for Prime members, $13.99 for non-Prime. So this could be a real moneymaker for people that are just lazy. I think it's good to have this, but I'm curious how many people are actually going to use it because 30 minutes or less. I mean, you know, I guess by the time you drive back and forth to the grocery store, that's 10, 15, 20 minutes, depending on where you live. And then getting everything 30 minutes or less, I mean, it's a little hit or miss. I mean, they have stuff like plungers, space heaters, toothpaste, mouthwash, all sorts of stuff here. I mean, I think it's a good service. I'm curious how this is going to, if it's going to launch or not, I think it's probably the bigger question.
1: I would just say personally too, like we don't use self-checkout. Like I just like having a checkout person.
0: Usually that's faster than the self-checkout 100%. Because people cannot work these things.
1: Yeah, you get stuck behind somebody that's like never encountered, you know, they're trying to pay a check for a self-checkout like machine. It's like,
0: it's still great.
1: Yeah, exactly. You know, when we get coffee, it's like, I don't want to order ahead. I want to talk to somebody, you know? So I think if you're aware of that and you're getting some level of human interaction, this is fine. But yeah, if your whole life is online, that's not good for you.
0: I tend to agree. And I mean, I think that's ironic coming from both of us because we are in a people business here. So Good stuff there. I mean, it'll be interesting to see how I think there's going to be a lot of people that use it. I mean, if you're in the city, I could see it actually being very convenient because by the time you get to the store, it could be 15 minutes and you're right. walking there, going back and forth. That could make a lot of sense. I think there's times when it's going to make sense for folks, but it really depends on where you live and what kind of the agenda is. I mean, going to the grocery store for some people, it's like an outing. You know, you come back with all this stuff you didn't mean to buy in the first place. So Amazon's looking at convenience. I think the store model's a lot different. So we'll see what happens here. But it's launching in Philadelphia. So yeah. We made it, guys. Very exciting. We got one new listing coming to the market this week we want to share. A little light because of the Memorial Day weekend. It's 235 Hamilton Lane. This is a townhome in Coatesville out in Valley Square Towns. It's a 3-bed, 2.5-bath property built in 2023. It's going to be available on the 23rd and 24th, open houses at 11 to 1. That is Saturday and Sunday of this week. I think that is. Am I reading this right? Yeah, that's it. Yeah, Saturday and Sunday, 11 to 1. 235 Hamilton Lane. It's being offered at $349.9. Place is in immaculate shape here. It's only 3 years old. And if you can't make the open house, James can get you in by appointment. So that's 235 Hamilton Lane. We'll be back with our normal large slate of listings next week. And that's all we got right now. So, James, where can people follow you? On Instagram, is that the best place to go?
1: What is it?
0: I should have had this ready. I think it's James Henry Real Estate is what we're looking at here. But he'll be posted on our clips at the end of the week. So don't worry about that. It's James Henry PA. So James Henry PA. You can follow James there. Incredible guy. You definitely want to get in touch with him if you got any real estate needs. You can follow me at TomTool3RD. And we'll be back next week on Tool Time Real Estate Radio on WWDB 860 AM.

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0: She's an absolute professional with a homegirl feel. Welcome to the Bishop Mary Show with Bishop Mary Foy Palmer, where she will discuss both religious and secular topics with various guests from all walks of life. So thanks for tuning in to the Bishop Mary Show. And now, here's Bishop Mary.
2: And top of the morning to you. Good morning, good morning, good morning.
3: Good morning.
2: It is pre-election day, and we have a full show.
3: Yeah, absolutely
2: full. Some of the folks that are looking to get your vote.
3: Mm-hmm.
2: Yeah, yeah, yeah. So we're going to get right to it. Want to say a good morning to everyone and hope that you are going to enjoy supposedly this unseasonably hot day. So make sure you're hydrated because this weekend's going to be not so nice. It's going to be cold. But nonetheless, everyone's looking forward to a long weekend. And I know that the candidates are going to enjoy the rest for the week after Tuesday. So we thank you so much for tuning here to the Bishop Mary Show. Good morning, Brother Marcus. How
3: good
2: you?
3: Morning. I'm good. I'm good. I'm just ready because we're off to the races. So without any further ado, let's get into it.
2: All right. Here's a song to introduce our first guest.

0: That is vintage Patti LaBelle, none other than the one from the home city of Philadelphia.
1: Yes.
0: Introduce our first guest, none other than our sitting incumbent Congresswoman of the 5th Congressional District, none other than the Honorable Mary Gay Scanlon. Good morning.
1: Good morning.
2: Good morning. Thank you for playing that. It's a good way to get up in the morning on a Monday morning.
0: I know you right. She had to kick it up a little bit for us.
1: yes, and that's all right.
0: That's all right. We are so grateful that you are here on the Bishop Mary Show. Thank you for accepting the invitation to come and to let the listening audience find out, one, who are you? You mind telling us?
2: Sure. So I represent Pennsylvania's 5th District, which is all of Delaware County, a smidge of Montgomery County, but it's a really important part of Philadelphia, down below Oregon Avenue, Southwest Philadelphia, and then that waterfront that has the port, the airport, the shipyard, the Navy Yard, and of course, wow, all of the sports stadiums.
0: Wow. Okay, yeah. So she got the heavy duty one.
1: Oh, yeah. Oh,
0: come on here.
1: Yeah. Got her work laid out.
0: And for people who are saying, you entered politics, why?
2: Sure. So before Congress, I had served on my local school board. I spent a decade at the Education Law Center of Pennsylvania working on trying to get good public schools for every child across this Commonwealth. Thought I was done, but then the 2016 election happened, and my day job was working as pro bono counsel for a national law firm. So a lot of work with legal aid, immigration rights, voting rights, and a lot of our local nonprofits. So all of these issues that I was working on were being implicated by the changes in the first Trump administration. And it was just running for Congress was a way to keep working on those issues in a different place. And that's what I'm still doing, because who knew we'd end up with a second Trump?
0: From your mouth to God's ear. All right.
1: Oh,
0: go ahead, Brother Marcus.
1: Well, I guess I have a question. You know, why do you want to be reelected? I mean, it's a lot going on. It's a lot of stress, a lot of pressure.
2: Yeah.
1: And, you know, the stakes are very high in this state. So why?
2: Yeah. Well, the job that I set out to do is not finished yet, in so many ways. I do think this White House, both in 1.0 and 2.0, needs to be held accountable for a lot. And I sat on the Judiciary Committee for the first two impeachments. I would willingly do it again. But, you know, the Senate never got the memo. So we ended up with round two of this. I don't even, it's too early Monday morning to come up with a word that I can say on the radio. But, you know, we have seen so much exposed in terms of, you know, what an administration will do when all they really care about is making the rich richer. The attacks we're seeing now on voting rights, whether it's this attempt to pass the SAVE Act, whether it's these presidential orders to stop mail-in voting and that kind of thing, that is the most fundamental issue we have to deal with. But beyond that, one of the things that I've been able to do working with my colleagues, Dwight Evans and Brendan Boyle, we've been able to bring a lot of resources back to Philly before the current administration started cutting them. But we've been able to bring money for the shipyard in my district. We've been able... one of my proudest things I was able to do was working with Mayor Parker to bring $650 million to work on, I'm sorry, $650,000 to work on youth programs to prevent gun violence, and doing that with the gun violence prevention group in the mayor's office. We've been able to work with the Eastwick area, which is also in my district where they've had such persistent flooding, to get money to help stop the flooding problems there, or at least make them less cataclysmic when they do happen. So there's so much work to be done for our region. I want to keep doing that. I will keep working in those ways, whether or not I'm in Congress. But right now, it feels like Congress is the place to try to get some of that work done with a good majority.
0: Of course. Now, you mentioned some of your accomplishments. What would you say is your greatest accomplishment in the term that you have served?
2: It's always going to be constituent services. I mean, it came out of the legal services world, and Congress doesn't just legislate. We work with constituents to help, you know, make sure that veterans are getting their benefits, folks are getting their disability money, et cetera. So that's always going to be the thing that, you know, brings me the most heart satisfaction. In terms of big projects, it's probably going to be the shipyard, because when I came in 2018, they had run out of ships to work on. There were only about 60 people working in the Philly shipyard. We've been able to bring a stream of contracts and to bring workforce development programs. There's now about 2,000 people working at the shipyard with plans for more growth. So, you know, bringing good jobs back to this area and then making sure that people from this area get those jobs is always got to be a high priority.
0: Absolutely. And I heard that the shipyard has really robust. They have a really good contract, which are involving welders and shipbuilding and things that used to be. My grandfather was a longshoreman. So they were way back in the day.
2: Sure.
0: And now to see that vitalized is certainly most important.
1: All right. Exactly. Well, I have a question for you. What will be your top three priorities in the event that you are reelected? What would that be?
2: Sure. I've kind of touched on them a little bit. I mean, number one, we have got to get our voting rights strengthened and shored up. I mean, the Voting Rights Act has been overdue for reauthorization for many years now because this White House and our Republican colleagues have refused to support that. So we've got to do that, but it's got to be updated to deal with these Supreme Court decisions that have really gutted so many of those provisions. There was this Louisiana case just a couple weeks ago that has ended up leading a rush for these southern states to break up and tear apart these historically black districts. So we need to update the Voting Rights Act to deal with the 21st century Jim Crow that we're seeing. And that really is foundational to everything else. After that, you know, we do have to hold this administration accountable for all of the grift, for the money that is being stolen from taxpayers for projects like Golden Ballrooms and Golden Arches and I don't mean McDonald's and just all of these things that are happening that, you know, nobody said was okay. These are national monuments and they're being ripped apart for, you know, one man's fetishes or whatever it is. So there has to be accountability and for more basic things like the attacks on folks around this country by ICE and CBP, including citizens. So there has to be accountability. And then getting back to the real business of serving the people. I mean, I mentioned a couple of the projects I was really proud of, getting money for gun violence prevention in our region, getting money to deal with environmental justice issues like the flooding in Eastwick. There's a lot of work we need to be doing, we should be doing. I would like to do that as opposed to arguing about stupid ball. So, which is what we're going to be doing all week and maybe through the weekend. It's not a good week in D.C.
1: We'll leave it right there. We just want to say thank you.
0: I wanted to ask one more question. You are also a lawyer.
2: Mm. Yes.
0: And so would you give a shout out of the law school you graduated from?
2: Sure. I graduated from Penn Law. And actually met my husband there. So I'm grateful to Penn Law for my degree and my family.
1: All right.
0: Well, see, there she goes. Now, as a lawyer, you're able to look at law differently because you can read and interpret. Well, not only read, comprehend, but interpret what is meant by the laws. How vital is that in the role that you play as a congresswoman?
2: Oh, it's been so important because the work that I did before Congress, working with all these different groups and especially nonprofits across our region, first of all, it's given me an information source to go back to. So if we have a hearing about immigration, I can talk to my friends who do immigration law and hear about what are the immediate things impacting them. And then be able to look at these laws. And sometimes a law will sound really, you know, good, it's got a catchy title or something. But then when you, as you said, read the details, you see that it's not going to do what it says it is, or it's going to have a bad impact. You know, I talk to the folks in our legal aid world a lot, And they'll give me a heads up if there's some new regulation that is, you know, kicking people off Social Security or something because it was just written wrong, or maybe it was intended to do that. But, you know, trying to make sure that the impact of what happens is what is intended by Congress. Mm.
0: I think that it's also good when a lawyer is able to know how to differentiate between doing the job and then also applying a common law. So I guess when you get, as you said, you served on the Judiciary Committee.
2: Yes.
0: And of course, we were all watching those hearings. And you and another one of our congresswomen, Madeline Dean. And oh, my, we, of course, had Senator Rapkin, who was really trying to give it in there for it. But it was great to see the representation from the state of Pennsylvania. And we thank you so much for your service. In closing, why don't you make your appeal to the audience that is listening, particularly those from the Delaware County area, the smidge of Montgomery, but particularly those folks in South and Southwest Philly who are hoping to see some new revitalization to our area. Just give them your heartfelt tone.
2: Sure. I mean, that is the part of being a representative that is so rewarding. I mean, just getting to meet people across the region, but hear about their issues and then be able to actually work on them. So that is my hope, is to be able to continue to do that in Congress with a willing majority, because the work isn't done, and we've got a lot we've got to do, just for our community, but for the whole country. We need a government that works for the people. And that's my goal every single day. So thank you for the opportunity to talk to your audience.
0: I certainly thank do you. Hope for those of you that are listening and you live in the district, the fifth district, consider reelecting. Come on, somebody, your current incumbent Congresswoman, Mary Gay Scanlon. If you like the job she's doing and you want it to continue, then give her the yes vote. And if not, choose another option. But nonetheless, she would like to continue serving you. Thank you so much, Congresswoman.
1: Thank you so much, Congresswoman.
0: We thank you. And hope you'll be able to come back on the Bishop Mary Show and update us with some issues. And certainly the shipyard thing, I want to hear all about it.
2: Absolutely.
1: Make it a great day.
2: Have a good one.
1: All right, you too.
3: The following is a rebroadcast of a previous program.
0: And we are grateful for having here on the Bishop Mary Show, Congresswoman Mary Gay Scanlon. Mm-hmm. And our next guest
1: is here already.
0: He's already here. So I wonder if you know.
1: And if you don't know, you're bound to find out.
0: This song comes from.

0: You better stand.
1: You better stand.
0: Welcome to the Bush and Mary Show, everybody.
1: And that was by who?
0: You don't know. You test me right now. Testing somebody.
1: That's a little, they may be a little before your time. I don't know.
0: But 2 days before my time. Sly and the Family Stone.
1: Yeah, that was, that was during the revolutionary period. Come on, they was telling it in all of the songs. And I'm so grateful that we have here, first time on the Bishop Mary Show, none other than the sitting incumbent senator of the 4th District, the Honorable Art Haywood. Good morning, sir.
0: Hello,
1: Mr.
0: Art Haywood.
2: Good morning.
0: Good morning.
2: Thank you so much for allowing me on.
1: Absolutely.
0: Thanks
1: absolutely.
0: For being with us.
1: So, inquiring minds want to know, who is you?
0: Who are
1: Where
0: ya?
1: You come from?
0: Where you hail from?
2: Yeah, oh, no, yeah. So I was raised by my mother with my sister and went through public schools. Very fortunate. Went to Morehouse College, then London School of Economics, then Michigan Law School, and then Broad and Erie. Oh, and at Broad and Erie, I represented individuals who were facing foreclosure, getting ready to lose their homes. And our whole activity was trying to help people save their homes at Community Legal Services. Then I joined a group of lawyers who were not saving homes, but creating affordable housing, and represented many organizations, Ogden's Avenue Revitalization and the revitalization up on, and many other organizations throughout this area. Then there was the 08 Obama campaign. I was a volunteer. My wife was a volunteer. We knocked doors for Obama. We raised money for him. We did everything we could. And when he won, I said to myself, something good can happen in government. So I went into government, ran for township commissioner, which is Shelnan Township. It's like city council. At that time, there were 7 white men. It had always been 7 white men. And yeah, so ran and won, along with a good friend of mine, Kathy Hampton. And then in 04, I ran for, 2014, ran for state senate. And also won again. So I've been in the state senate now since 2015. I think the other thing I really like to share is I am so very fortunate. I've been married to Julie Haywood for over 37 years. We have 2 wonderful children, all adults, and I'm so proud of them as well. Wow. That's my story.
1: That's his story.
0: Yeah, we
1: and
0: appreciate
1: he's sticking to it.
0: And stick to your story. But we also want to find out this, you know, if in the event that you are, let me put it this way. Why do you want to be reelected? Why? All of the stress, all of the pressure, all of the things that are that you're up against, it's a, you know, why? Why do you want to do it?
2: Yeah, no, it's a good question. And I have really am really proud of some of the things that we've been able to do during my time in the state senate and want to continue. And let me just share a few quick things if I could. So being in the state senate is like 2 sides. There's a community leader side and then there's a lawmaker side. So on the community leader side, what we have been able to do is get hundreds of college students admitted, hundreds of high school students admitted to college. We've had college fairs where students have been admitted on the spot. We have a great relationship with LaSalle. And so I have students from MLK High School, Building 21, Impotech, schools in the Northwest, getting access to higher education, dual enrollment. I can't forget once 2 students shared with me before they had these classes at college at LaSalle, they didn't think they were college ready. They did not see that in themselves. But after the experience, they did, and then went forward in higher education. Not only that, on the community leader side, you may know that every Monday at 11 a.m., I am in a ICE vigil against the ICE brutality with a number of interfaith leaders. And we've been able to help turn the public opinion against ICE, not alone, but with many others. I'm very, very proud of that. And then on the lawmaker side, My most achievement I'm most proud of is getting housing money into this community so that individuals can be first-time homeowners, so individuals can have an affordable apartment as well and get advice. We've helped over 7,000 folks just in this district alone to do that. And I got a big district. I go from the Willow Grove Mall all the way down to Wayne Junction.
1: Wow.
2: That's the district. So I've got part of Montgomery County and Northwest Philadelphia. That's a combination, but it's a fantastic district with fantastic people. So we want to continue this work. There are many challenges ahead, and that's why I am in this race, so we can continue the fight.
1: I wanted to say, you were talking about some of the accomplishments you have done thus far. What are the ones you want to continue, especially since our state senator is Republican controlled? The challenge that you have with that.
2: So I'm very fortunate to have gotten some legislation with the Republicans, but we have a tremendous opportunity this year to flip the state senate. There are two seats. That's all we need. We're at 23. We get to 25. We can control the Senate. So one is in Montgomery County. The other one's in Bucks County. I am working hard with the candidates who we want to win those seats. And so that is a big priority for the next several months. Flip the state Senate. If we're able to flip the state Senate, let me tell you a few things I know that we will do. We will raise the minimum wage to at least $15 an hour. And I know there's not that many people making $7.25, but there's a bunch of people making $10, $11, $12 an hour. They need to get it up to at least $15. So that is a top priority. And I want to share one other thing about $15 an hour. You know, businesses would rather have a shopper who's making $15 an hour than a shopper making $8 an hour. Mm. Businesses want to have people who have money can go in the store and buy stuff.
0: Mm-hmm. Yeah.
2: So raising minimum wage is not just good for the families. It's good for all the businesses that rely on shoppers as well. So this is very important for our communities, not just the individuals, certainly for individuals. The second thing I think that we will be able to do when we get the majority is get paid family leave. Oh. Now, there's a bunch of, we don't have paid family leave across the Commonwealth. If you got a good job, you're a union, you have it. But everyday people don't have paid family leave. Some states are doing that. We don't have to rely on the national government to get paid family leave. We don't have to rely on the national government to raise the minimum wage. We don't have to rely on the national government to fund our underfunded schools properly. These are all things that can happen in Harrisburg and can happen when we take the majority.
0: All right. Okay, I'm sorry. Go ahead.
1: No, I was going to say, if you are reelected, and you talked about the things that do, particularly with the Republicans, sometimes it's difficult for people to understand that you have to work across the aisle.
0: Mm-hmm.
1: What kind of character, tenacity, behavior do you have when you're facing folks who just don't think that a particular section of the state should get nothing?
2: Yeah, it is challenging. And I will say this. First, you have to learn it. It took me a few months, really almost a year or so, to really get a better understanding of where Republicans are coming from. And they just want, most legislators just want to get as much for their district as they can. And the rural folks have a rural agenda, and that's just the case. So this is what I did. For legislation I wanted to see passed, I would try to find a Republican I could work with. One or two. And see how far I could get it going. For instance, for this housing money, I got all this housing money because I was in a partner with a Republican who lived in a blighted area where they needed housing money. Right?
1: Yeah.
2: Where coal had left them, steel had left them, and they were in towns where, full of blight. That's where you have to look for common interests.
0: Mm-hmm.
2: That's what you have to do when you're working with the Republicans. Now, the other thing I would say is you got to be willing to absorb the losses. My time in the state senate, I think, is I can compare it to 1 year I was playing high school basketball, my sophomore year. And we had about 15 games. And of the 15 games in the season, we won about six. So we won some, but we lost more.
1: And that's
2: the dynamic in Harrisburg with Republicans. You're going to get some wins, but you're going to lose more. But the wins count.
0: Mm-hmm.
2: One of the wins, I don't know how I am on time, but one of the wins that we got was mobile health clinics. So we got over 24 mobile health clinics throughout the Commonwealth so individuals could have health care come to them. And I remember one example I was sharing, folks on Fox Avenue, right by the ShopRite. They had a mobile clinic there. A guy came in for care. He had some kind of heart condition. They rushed him to the hospital. Saved his life.
1: Wow. Mm-hmm. Wow. So that's a real accomplishment.
2: Mm-hmm. That's a win.
1: That's a win.
2: That's right. And so we're not getting... I'm still six and, you know, I'm still 6-9, you know, from a season perspective. But that's a saving people's life.
1: That's a win. Every life is worth it.
0: Yeah.
1: So if you're talking to the audience and you want to make an appeal, what would you say to them for them to consider you to return and serve?
2: Yeah, thanks so much. So number one, I ask for your vote. And I do it because, number one, I believe that each of us have worth. Each of us have dignity. And that we need advocates that can see our dignity, see our work, and put it into reality.
1: Mm.
2: And I have done that with the example I just shared of helping a life to be saved. Mm-hmm. I have done that. I see people's dignity and worth by making sure that kids in the Northwest get access to higher education. And so my campaign core theme is dignity for all.
1: Wow.
2: That each of us have worth.
0: Mm-hmm.
2: That needs to be recognized.
0: Yeah.
2: Well, that's why I asked for your support.
1: Well, thank you so much. State Senator who represents the 4th District. You're all the way up from Willow Grove, come on here, Wayne Junction. He passes by me. Come on here. We want to be able for you to think about considering him. And if that's your choice, and if not, find another. But nonetheless, if he's doing good work and you want this work to continue and the dignity to remain, consider none other than our honorable state senator, for which we are grateful you came on the show today. And thank you so much for your time. Best wishes on tomorrow.
2: Thank you so much. Have a great day.
0: All right, everybody. You're tuned into the Bishop Mary Show. And if you want to continue to be a part of us, you can sponsor all that you want. We appreciate that to all of the listeners and fans of the show. You can contact this number.
1: 833-722-4748.
0: Or you can simply email
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0: All right.
3: The following is a rebroadcast of a previous program.

0: That's that song right there. Oh, my goodness.
1: Don't worry about a thing.
0: Don't worry about nothing.
1: Hey.
0: That's right. You, are you holding on to this marriage?
1: Make it. Hey.
0: You can make it.
1: Hold on. Yeah. Oh. Don't worry about a thing. That's a way. And I know that is the attitude of the chair. Mm-hmm. Of our Philadelphia Commissioner's Office, the Honorable Omar Sabir. Thank you so much for popping in on us today on this pre-election day, sir. Good morning.
0: Good morning. Good morning.
2: Good morning. Good morning. Good morning.
1: Hey.
0: Always good to see you, man.
1: Always good to see you. So we're leading you to give us a call to action. First of all, what is it that people should do if they still have their ballots?
2: So if you have your ballot, you should not put your ballot into the blue ballot box, right? That blue mail box, right? The post office. Not take it to the post office. Please right. Do not do that, right? The only way that you can take it to the post office is if you have it, like, certified, guaranteed, overnight, paying $100-something, whatever that is, come to our office, because we need the ballot in our hand by tomorrow at 8 p.m. sharp. And what we have 33 Eagles Green Dropbox locations located all across the city of Philadelphia. So that means that you can come in, drop them off. We'll be open through Election Day. Make sure that you sign it. Make sure that you date it. And make sure that you put that ballot into those that yellow secrecy envelope. We don't want any naked ballots. And a ballot without the yellow secrecy envelope is a naked ballot. And we don't want those. We want them ballots inside your dress. Now, if you have your ballot, right, and you say, okay, I want to vote in person, no problem. Just take your ballot to Election Day tomorrow, surrender that ballot in, and then you'll be able to vote on the machines.
1: Now, see, I love that because you have an option. Mm-hmm. In case some people said, I didn't mean to bring it, but you can go to any one of the 10 locations mm-hmm. because we understand now that you have locations throughout the city in every councilmatic district, if I'm correct.
0: Yeah.
2: No, you're very correct. And we actually, a lot of times we don't count City Hall, so it's actually 11. So
1: 11.
2: Mm. One in East Councilmatic District, but we also have a City Hall available as well. And then on satellite election offices, you know, you could also request a replacement ballot. Because a lot of people, there are about 30% voters who are undecided, so they're not voting yet. They just watch and see exactly what's going on. They're waiting.
0: Mm-hmm.
2: So if you still have that ballot in your possession, right, and let's just say you were waiting and you spilled coffee on it, you spilled spaghetti on it, and you can mess that ballot up.
0: There it is.
2: Right? You can walk in, and you can request a replacement ballot. Or if that ballot is still sitting on your refrigerator, and you're hearing the Bishop show, and you're at the supermarket, right, you can stop it at any one of our satellite election offices and still request a replacement ballot. We're printed out. Each ballot has its own unique barcode, so that ballot that we mailed is going to be canceled, and you can still, you know, get it in and vote. Or if you just can't find it, I just saw my ballot.
0: Mm.
2: You know, don't have a heart attack. Have a condition, right? You can just walk in, you know, request that replacement ballot, and you'll be able to vote. And if you need an emergency ballot, our satellite election offices are still open. So that means if you have a loved one who's inside of a rehab home, they're in a hospital, right? They can't get out of the house. They may have just had a surgical procedure. They're just in the house, and they can't move. And they was planning on voting on the machines, but they just can't, and they haven't applied for vote-by-mail ballot. Someone on your behalf can go and request a replacement ballot, and you can bring that ballot to them. If there's someone who may have booked a trip, and you may be thinking, oh, man, I done booked my trip. I got to go to work. I'll be outside of Philadelphia County on Election Day tomorrow. You can walk in, request your emergency ballot.
0: Yeah.
2: And we'll print it out right on the spot, and you'll be able to vote before you leave the county.
1: That happened to me. I had to fly out of town on Election Day, and I've been voting every year, and I went to the one in West Philadelphia on Market Street. I walked in. They asked me, you know, what I showed my ID. They printed it out. I filled it out and put it in the Dropbox. And even though I was not in the city at that time for the election, I was grateful that I was able to cast my vote. So I'm a personal person who can tell you can get an emergency ballot. Mm-hmm. If you have it and you're not sure what to do, you can go to the election offices. Mm-hmm. There's somebody that can help you to make sure that you're filling in. They're not going to make your choices for you.
0: Yeah.
1: But they can make sure that you complete it correctly, because there's no way right now if a mistake is made for it to be corrected. And I think that's something people have to really understand. He said, sign it, date it, put it in the envelope, and then drop it in the box. So it's not left wide open. There's a secure box right outside or inside of the satellite offices. And once it goes in there, no one else will be able to touch it until the appropriate personnel retrieve it and take it to be counted.
3: Mm-hmm.
1: For those people that say, I just don't want to vote.
0: What would you
1: I'm
0: say to
1: so
0: them?
1: Tired yeah. of these elections. What's the point? We ain't going nowhere. Mm-hmm. What would you want them to hear as not only the chair of the commissioner's office, but as one who absolutely pushes for actions and access to voting, would just be able to say to the folks, come on, y'all.
2: Well, there's no such thing as not voting, right? It's just... And I know you may think you're not voting, but you are voting because you're silent. It's consent.
1: Wow.
2: So if you're not voting, that means that you're saying that you agree with gas being $8 a gallon. And saying that you agree with this war that's going on, right? That there's no end in sight. They're saying that you don't agree with inflation. Mm-hmm. You're saying that you aren't agreeing with the Voting Rights Act being dismantled. Mm. You're saying that you aren't agreeing with everything that is occurring. Schools being closed, you're agreeing because your silence is consent.
1: Wow.
2: And so it's no in between, it's no in the middle. When Patrick Henry said, give me liberty or give me death, it was clear. Either I'm going to have liberty or I'm going to have death. No such thing as being a second-class citizen. You have to sort of make that determination, whether or not you're going to be a part of it or you're going to give up, you're going to surrender, you're going to hide, you know, between your toes. And again, the people that are listening to the show, right, more than likely, you're going to vote. You're a super voter. But we have been doing a poor job of sort of bringing our family and our friends up. Same exact way how when people was getting liberation and slaves, all the slaves that were running away for freedom, they said, I'm just going to run away and that's it. No, they came back and they put themselves inside a harm way to sort of pull these people up. And we have allowed voting to become optional in our community. And we have to stop and we can move forward so we can have the highest voter turnout. We actually double our voter turnout. Everybody who just voted just built one person. That's it. We didn't actually say the world. One people. So my ask to you, if you're listening, reach out to five people and ensure that they make it to the polls tomorrow again. Virtually, no excuse. They eliminated all of the barriers for you not to vote. Because I done heard all the excuses, Bear. I got to get my hair done. I got to go to work. Oh, wait a minute. Okay, all these different now is no reasons. There's no excuse. I didn't know. All these different things. No, we eliminated all of those. And so now it's time to say, okay, you know what? We don't have access problem. We have the most access in America when it comes to voting. So we're calling on you now just to do something simple. Just vote. Everybody's registered. Just vote. That's it.
0: Yeah.
1: We thank you so much.
0: Thank you,
1: as
0: man.
1: Always, Commissioner Sabir, for always making it plain, making it easy. You have done a phenomenal job.
0: Always in these streets.
1: Really making sure that people have no excuse with the satellite offices, even the access online.

0: appreciate you, sir, and have a great day. Be safe.
1: Be
0: and
1: safe.
0: Be careful.
1: And be
0: man.
1: Well. All right, everybody, you are tuned into the Bishop Mary Show, and as always, we thank you for your contributions and support. Remember, you can always be a part of what we're doing by simply calling
0: 833-722-4748.
1: All right, or simply email
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0: Our next guest is here, and we're excited. He's our last guest of the day, mm-hmm. and we're looking forward to hearing from him. But let's introduce him with this song.

0: Excellent.
1: You know, I like Freeway. Yeah. You know what I'm saying? I like Freeway. Real talk, true story. I'm straight out of, I'm, you know, I'm a New Yorker, but man, I live in Jersey, but I love Philadelphia Freeway. That's right, the original.
0: Come on, yeah. If you listen to those lyrics, which I did yesterday mm-hmm. at the end of my long day of church, and I was like, man, he's talking all kinds of truth. Mm-hmm. I listened to the clean version, though.
1: Of course. And we played the clean version.
0: It was Sunday.
1: My sneaks start leaning, stomach start hurting, I'm a rap. I said,
0: but what we do is wrong. Come on here.
1: But what we're doing today is right, and we can't get no righter with our special guest.
0: Absolutely. Our councilman mm-hmm. of the 5th District.
1: 1, 2, 3, 4, 5.
0: Yes, he is the incumbent. Come on here. None other. Let's give it up for the Honorable Jeffrey Young Jr.
1: Put that JR on the end for respect.
0: Well, you know, he said,
1: put respect
0: I'm a junior,
1: on my
0: yeah.
1: name.
0: Somehow my picture is looking like I'm only seeing his nose. Is that me?
1: Yeah, that's you.
0: Oh, that's me. Oh, you. Okay. Yeah. All right. Well, then it's just me then. At least, but I know what he looked like. Don't worry about it. Good morning, Councilman. Thank
1: good morning,
0: you so much
1: good
0: for
1: morning.
0: Being here. So, people want to know, who is you? Where you hails from? Who are your peoples?
2: Mm-hmm. Yeah. So, good morning. Thanks for having me on your show, Bishop. It's an honor and privilege to talk to you again. I know when I was in private practice, you had me on your show and we were yes. talking about estate planning and how we can build that generational wealth for our community. So for those who want to get to know me, again, my name is Jeffrey Young Jr. I have the privilege of serving on Philadelphia City Council, representing the 5th Council District, which is parts of North Philly, parts of Center City. And we head over to Fishtown as well. And I'm someone who grew up here in Philly, born and raised here in Philly. Both parents from North Philly. My grandmom lived at Johnson Homes for over 50 years. Right. That's where I was raised. I was raised in Johnson Homes. Actually, my paternal and my paternal grandmom lived in Johnson Homes.
0: Wow.
2: So that was always fun bouncing back and forth between grandma's houses, just running around the corner. But I'm someone who believes in Philadelphia, who believes in our community, who believes that the obstacles that are placed in front of us, we can overcome. Because I've overcome many, many obstacles in life. I often tell folks, it's very few things that people go through in this city that I haven't experienced firsthand or someone directly in my immediate family hasn't mm-hmm. experienced mm-hmm. firsthand. Being a native Philadelphian. Mm. Went to Girard College, you know, by the grace right. of God, I was able to get into that school, and that school changed my life. It changed my
0: sure.
2: trajectory.
0: That's right.
2: I wouldn't be here but for Girard College, but for the efforts of my predecessor on city council years ago, Cecil B. Moore, but for the efforts of attorney Bill Coleman, right? They afforded me the opportunity to get an education in an environment, which is key, the environment.

0: environment fostered learning, critical thinking, and allowed me to be myself. And I think that's what we need here in our city. That's what we need to educate our young people. We have to give them environments where learning is important, but also being true to yourself is important as well. So you don't have to become something that you're not. And I think that's why I wanted that Philadelphia Freeway song, because that is my favorite song. Freeway is one of my favorite artists. Because in communities, we reconcile every day. People know what they do is wrong. But they have given the other option, another alternative, what has been placed in front of us to make sure we do the right thing.
1: That's right. That's right.
0: And so that's why I decided to run for office, because I want to do the right thing by our community, for our community.
1: Mm. Absolutely.
2: Wow.
1: And so, because we now know who he is, and you come out of North, you know, we don't say North.
3: It's North, say with North. F, with two,
1: right,
3: Fs.
1: Because I'm out of North. We always used to say North Philly, you know. that's just homegrown language. Only people from there know that. I'm just saying. Okay, because my mom and daddy came by Richard Allen. Come on, somebody. My mama from Richard Allen, my daddy from, of course, he was on the other side. The west side had to come over on the east side. We'll leave that alone. But nonetheless, what, having been in office, what would you say has been your top two accomplishments that you're most proud of, either by legislation, resolution, or even what you are looking for what you can say, this is what Jeffrey Young Jr. has done?
0: So I'll give you two. You know, one of the things that I am proud of is continually to support our communities with affordable housing. Our office has supported over $200 million in housing, not, you know, in the traditional sense, for low-income families, low-income seniors. We've ensured that the space, the land is available. We've also been putting out projects for home ownership as well, affordable home ownership through the Turnkey Project. We've been allowing more people into that process to get up, give us a better product on the market. We haven't just been allowing the same people over and over again to come in to benefit from the wealth in our communities. We've been opening that up and we spread that out. And I'll say probably my biggest accomplishment is engaging with young people. When you look at the data and statistics, and it talks about how, you know, one in eight 14-year-old black boys today will be shot or killed by the time they're 25, right? We have to start engaging young people. And I believe that, you know, being in the community, young people haven't been engaged for years. And so one of my, you know, my proudest moments is that we get to engage young people directly. We hold town halls around crime and justice for young people. We hold job seminars and job fairs for young people. And on May 30th, we're holding a youth mental health awareness conference at the Martin Luther King Rec Center for young people ages 12 to 18, because they are the future. We have to cultivate the future that we want to see now. If not, it will never happen. And so that's why I work. I work for the next generation. With the things that we are doing today, we can get by on, but we want to change the lives. We want to change the world. We have to do that with the generation that's behind us.
1: Absolutely. Yeah,
3: absolutely. That's true. And first of all, I want to say, you know, thanks for the work that you are doing and how you're pressing forward and remembering all people in the communities and not just a certain particular group of people. What are your top three priorities? I know you kind of touched on it a little bit, but give us a little more detail. You know, what will your top three priorities be in the event that you happen to, you know, get this spot?
1: Reelected.
3: Yeah, reelected.
0: Well, you know, that, I'll say my number one is always going to be gun violence, because that only affects people who look like me in the community throughout the world, right? And so we have to really think about, why is that, right? Why are we the only community that has to experience this type of violence on this level? And so because I'm of that community, that's always going to be my number one priority, how to figure out how can we and save lives by combating gun violence. And there are a number of different ways that we can do that. And I know in the city of Philadelphia, we have been experiencing record lows. But even when there is a record low, there are still lives that are being affected by that, that only look like us again, mm-hmm. in our community. So we have to continue to push the needle forward on that, in investing in programs that really take young people, young men, off the streets and give them something productive to do. I think that's what it comes down to. We have to continue to invest in education, which is my second priority, right? We have to invest in education to allow our kids to think critically. 70% of third graders in this city, in our Philadelphia public schools, do not read at a proficient level. That is the future. That's the future. And that's the future I am trying to change. We cannot sit back and allow the status quo policies to be in place because they will cause detrimental harm to our communities as 70% of third graders can't read. We know that they use that statistic to you know, figure out how many prison beds they're going to need in the future.
1: That's right.
0: Right?
1: That's right.
0: So that's 70% of our kids straight to jail. I can't sit with that.
1: Wow. Can you not hear the passion of the voice? Come on here. I don't know. Did you preach yesterday? Did you
0: I did say a couple things that got the church a little riled up, and I didn't even mean to. It's just, you know, somebody said, let them use you. And I said, you know what?
1: Let them use you. He's sure enough coming through this morning. And I'm fresh off of it from yesterday myself. Let me tell you. In your role, and you're a young legislator now to the city council and having served and looking to be reelected, as a black man and a family man, how can you get our young people to actively vote?
0: I think we have to meet people where they are and really explain to them, know why voting is important. And we have this rhetoric where, folks die for this right, which is true. But it doesn't connect to people nowadays. For some reason, this generation is lost on that, lost on its history because it just wasn't being taught to us, right? So we have to meet them where they are and tell them the things that matter to them, like childcare, right? Like healthcare, like after school care, right?
1: Yeah,
0: like
1: education.
0: Right. The, you know, criminal justice issues, like we have to talk to them on things that affect their everyday life. Speed cameras, for example. Right. That affects your everyday life. And we want people to be engaged on that level. And I think once we start talking to people and telling them how, like what my job is and how it affects their daily lives, then we can get more people involved in the system. And it's not just about people out here making, you know, rah-rah speeches. Like, a speech is good. I'm an attorney. I can write. I know how to write. I know how to talk. But can you get the job done? Can you do the work? It's about actually going out in these communities and doing the work. And for the past 2.5 years, I've been doing the work. There's very little people. No one can really say that I'm not working. I'm not doing my job. We may disagree on how I'm doing my job. But ultimately, I'm out here working every day, making sure that the residents of the 5th Council District lives are improved. And that's my only job. That's my sole purpose.
1: Mm-hmm. Well, Councilman, I want to thank you for your most passionate responses and, of course, for willingness to come here on the Bishop Mary Show. I got a couple of text people want to know about this estate planning, of course, how to deal with deeds. You know, what do you do with your house with tangled titles and all of that? And I appreciate your particular specialty when it comes to real estate and how folks can make sure that their stuff is in order. So we're going to have you back to really talk about the 1, 2, 3 of making sure that grandma don't die, and then we're going to fight over the house, and then the sheriff going to take it, and you lost generational wealth. Well, you can get your business in order, and I certainly hope that you will be available at that time. But in the meantime, we are so grateful that you're representing the 5th District, and for those of you that are listening, you heard it for yourself.
3: Yeah.
1: If you want him to come on back and continue to serve, because he's a little fighter now, he ain't got no problem letting you know how he feels, please feel free to choose him again. Or if not, at least vote. Our commissioner just said it. Your silence is also a vote.
3: Just,
1: and we need you to vote. So we thank you so much for your time this morning.
3: Thank you,
1: Councilman. And we wish Godspeed upon you and all of our guests today. Thank you.
3: Thank you. Just know Jeffrey Young is not young in wisdom. Y'all heard him speak.
1: he may be a youngin.
3: But he ain't young in wisdom.
1: He got old wisdom.
3: Got that old Southern wisdom.
1: Absolutely.
3: Mixed with Philadelphia.
1: I just want to say congratulations to me. I am graduating with my dual degree 4.0 on Saturday.
3: There you go.
1: With my Master's of Divinity and my Doctor of Theology from Isaiah University. So I'm headed.
3: All right, congratulations.
1: Because I'm walking across that stage. They ain't mailing nothing here.
3: Don't mail nothing.
1: I lost all my hair. That's why, you know.
3: You ain't losing nothing.
1: But I'm proud at 63 to do such an accomplished feat, to write a thesis and a dissertation, to defend it well. Mm-hmm. And so with that, I know my daddy is proud because I got the MDiv for him.
3: Well, there you go.
1: And he was one that was in the street and was not ashamed of his message for those that were there.
3: Yeah.
1: And then, of course, we want to keep in prayer the 14-year-old who was shot in West Philadelphia, who is in critical condition. We're praying for him and his family that God will intervene if God says so. And that whoever the perpetrators are, they will be apprehended so our community can continue to be safe.
3: Mm-hmm.
1: So until next time, this is your pre-election show.
3: Yeah.
1: Vote, vote, vote.
3: Get
1: silence is
3: vote.
1: Also a vote. So your minds will use your voice and do it bright and rattly.
3: Until
1: next time, remember what I say. If you can't be good, be careful.
3: Be careful.
1: Baby, if you can't be careful, then don't do it. It may not be worth it.
3: Try to harmonize on that one.
1: God bless you.
3: Make it a great day, everybody.
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4: I'm Alonzo Mourning. At the height of my basketball career, I was diagnosed with kidney disease that was later discovered to be APOL1-mediated kidney disease, or AMKD. I am teaming up with the American Kidney Fund to share an important message with you about AMKD, which is a serious and progressive form of genetic kidney disease that may eventually lead to kidney failure.
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1: And I'm Dr. James Smith Jr. Every Monday, we dive into the win, the wounds, and the wisdom behind high-performing leaders.
0: We are ecstatic about today's show. In a few minutes, we'll be joined by my good friend, Rakia Reynolds, one of the most sought-after voices in strategic communications, known for building bold, culturally relevant narratives and helping leaders thrive in today's evolving media landscape.
1: Absolutely. But first, let's talk a little bit about who we are, why this show exists, and what people will get every week as they continue to join us on the jam.
0: So, Doc, you know, for more than a decade, I've led companies and social impact ventures at the intersection of purpose and performance, proving that leadership is less about profit and policy and more about people. Now, help other leaders find that rhythm between authenticity and results.
1: That's awesome rhythm. I've been coaching, training, speaking for a number of years, did 14 years in corporate, went out into my own, and I've learned that authenticity, vulnerability, transparency helps create the best rooms. And that's what we've created here, a very authentic, purposeful, transparent room.
0: Yes, we have. And today and every episode, we'll leave you with three takeaways you can use during your week and a soundtrack, the one song our guest uses to get centered, grounded, and ready to lead. And I'm really excited about the song that we're going to have today with Rakia.
1: Oh, man, I heard that song, too. Party up in here.
0: Yes, yes.
1: We use a simple framework, the spark, what started their fire, the rhythm, their weekly ritual metrics, what keeps them going. The jam up, boom, what went wrong, and how did you respond? How did you pivot? The soundtrack, R Squared, or Rakia Reynolds' music, can't wait to get into that. And the encore, she's going to give us a 30-day challenge for folks to do after they finish listening today.
0: So Rakia, make sure you're thinking about what is that thing, because we were talking about it before the show, so that's the homework you're going to leave people, so go ahead and start thinking of that. But let me give you the season arc. This season, we're going to bring you the voices of CEOs, builders, entrepreneurs, culture changers, change movers, athletes, pro athletes, civic leaders, those people who don't just lead when it's bright, but when it's brutal. When the spotlight fades, they still show up.
1: They show up and they show out. Mm-hmm. And I met Rakia earlier this year at a program that you sponsored. And one thing she said was her favorite color. So I wore blue today because that's her color, you know?
0: I'm like some brownie points.
1: I'm saying, Marcus, we have royalty on the jam. Royalty. A recognized thought leader, branding expert, advocate for equitable storytelling. Now, I love storytelling, so you and I connect there. Rakia Reynolds has spent more than 15 years advising some of the world's most influential companies, creatives, and change makers. Marcus, her list is sick, ridiculous. Her client roster has had a variety of brands, including Airbnb, NASDAQ, Morgan Stanley, Comcast, Dell, Serena Williams, Jill Scott. Are you kidding me? She currently serves as professor in residence for TikTok, amongst other things. She shares her expertise with her global teams. Marcus, are you kidding me?
0: Yeah, no, this is such an honor to have, you know, a real queen bee up in the house, right? I've known Rakia now over a decade, and I've had the opportunity to watch Rakia take her company and her own brand from the basement to the upper echelons of business. And so I am honored to have my good friend on the show today. Rakia, why don't you give us the elevator pitch on who Rakia is?
2: On who? You know what? I love that, because I never really talk about Rakia. I talk about the work that Rakia does. So let me reverse engineer it. So I have been spending, I think, over 20 years now in the world of strategic communications, marketing, and branding. So my focus areas have always been people, products, and places. On the people side, two C's, celebrities and C-suite executives, so building their online reputational management. And then the second P is products. So products, the technology companies, the AI products, the crypto companies. I spent a great deal of time a few years ago building Web3 companies and doing a lot in the world of crypto and blockchain. Then there was crypto winter, and now it's thawed out, so I'm back in that space again. And the last one is place branding. So I spent a great deal of time here in the city of Philadelphia actually wearing this role of creative director or chief creative officer specifically. And now I can talk about it because we had like a bit of an NDA that lasted for 5 years when I was working on the Amazon HQ2 bid. Mm. So I came in as a creative strategist and worked with all of the different entities throughout the greater Philadelphia region to put everything into place. What does our website look like? What does our social media look like? What is our communication strategy going to be? What colors are we using? What stakeholders are we meeting with? So I am a person that loves the power of story and storytelling as it relates to people, products, and places.
0: And I'm not making this up because I remember you and I were having a conversation. This was several years ago. Didn't Rome approach you about rebranding their city?
2: Oh,
0: at one point.
2: So I was approached by Memphis, and I've been approached by companies in Milan.
0: Oh, Milan. So okay. All right. I was one of the European countries. Yeah. To me, I think that's amazing. Like, how does it feel to be a person who, no matter you're talking about people, places, iconic brands, like what does it mean for them to come to Little Rakia, Temple Grad, and say, hey, we need you to make
1: in the house?
0: Yes, absolutely.
2: You know, I don't know. I never really stop and think about it. And it's been a snowball effect for so many years. I was never one, you know, I work in the world of marketing, but I was never one to market myself. So people found me. So when people found me, I was like, oh, okay, they're finding me because they're finding me. But now, all of these years later, I finally come to the conclusion of they found me because I did great work. Like, they found me because the work spoke for me. I didn't have to speak for myself. So, you know, when I first started here in the city of Philadelphia, I had a teeny tiny little office on 2nd and Bainbridge, and then I moved to Fabric Row. And then I thought I had hit the pinnacle of my career as an entrepreneur, moving to 13th Street. And it was right there.
0: The neighborhood. You was right there in the middle of the neighborhood.
2: Midtown Village is what it was branded as. But yes,
0: I'm sorry, I got to keep the brand. My bad.
2: I was there and I loved it. It was so creative. It was such a melting pot. It was eclectic. But I started off by working with like local Philadelphia brands and then working with Visit Philadelphia, coming up with campaigns. And that was so much fun. Like when we were a small company of five, when I was just starting, that was probably the most fun that I've had in my entire career. But then it was like when you start getting noticed, Uber was the first like big company that noticed Sky Blue Media. And I think, and if I'm saying it from memory, first, I was working with some of the local brands and then Visit Philadelphia. I start working with them. And someone was like, who is this person that's like part lobbyist, part communications person, part creative? We're starting this, you know, shared economy company and we need a brand strategist to work with us. And I was like, OK, sure. And so I started working with Uber and then that turned into working with Dell. And then Dell became a big thing. And then HSN called me and said, hey, we saw you somewhere. It was a conference or something talking about the future of technology. Can you come in and show our 98 million consumers the power of getting off of the telephone calling us, but going into Facebook, going on Pinterest, going on Instagram? And so I started doing that. And then when I did that, the CEO of HSN, Mindy Grossman, said, you're really, really good at this. Could you do this for other people? And I was like, sure, I can do it for other people. And she was like, I have someone I want you to meet. And it was Serena's team. They called me on a Friday. I thought it was a prank. They called and said, hey, can you fly out and meet with Serena on a Sunday? And it happened to be Father's Day weekend. And I love my daddy. So And I said, I'm sorry, it's Father's Day weekend. I can't take any meetings. It's Father's Day weekend. And I called my dad and my dad was like, have you lost your mind? If you don't get on that flight and take me out to brunch next weekend. So then it became that. And then it was a snowball effect. I just started working with so many people after that.
0: I love that.
1: It's ironic you mentioned Visit Philadelphia twice. My daughter now works for Visit Philadelphia.
2: Really?
1: Daisha Jamé Borgia.
2: Oh, Wow.
3: And she says, you are the GOAT.
2: Oh.
0: Speaking of proud fathers.
3: Speaking of proud fathers. I had to get that in there.
2: I love that. Listen, I love Visit Philadelphia. And the woman who ran it when I was there, Mara Levitz, she took me under her wing and said, you could
0: true
2: be
0: icon.
2: A chief. Yeah, like amazing. She's traveling right now. I still speak to her. But she was like, you could be a fractional chief marketing officer. You don't have to be here full time, but you can come in a few hours a week and work with us on campaigns. And it was so much fun.
0: Yeah. Yeah. Well, before we get too far gone, we got 5 minutes before the next break. I do want to, we have this question of the day we always do, Rakia. And so the question of the day, and I'm going to give you an opportunity to take a stab at it. Why do so many leaders lose their sense of play, humor, and creative courage once they start climbing the ladder?
2: Capitalism. Listen, it's capitalism. When your eye is on the prize and it's green, you're like, hey, how can I? And it happens to the best of us. I talk about it all the time. When my company was generating close to no revenue and we were a teeny tiny team, we had the most fun.
0: Right.
2: You know, I was hands-on. I was doing one-on-ones all of the time. I was doing dinners and all kinds of things because at the end of the day, like when you have a team, your team is all you have. Like the human capital side of the business is the most important aspect of the business. But I think a lot of leaders lose sight of that when they're just focusing on the capital. They leave the human out.
0: Mm-hmm.
2: And so they start to forget or are engaged less and less with their teams because there's a lot of pressure being a leader. You know, and I'm speaking specifically to founders and people who are responsible for revenue and the bottom line. Every 2 weeks when you have to meet payroll, there's no feeling like it.
0: Mm.
2: When you've got to pay your taxes, when you've got to pay the rent, when you've got to pay a legal bill, when you've got to do those things, it's hard to be up close and personal because it's such a lonely road that not a lot of folks deal with. So when you are an entrepreneur or a business leader who is obtaining a certain level of success, it only gets harder the more successful you get. And it is up to that leader to stay grounded and stay true to who they first are. Because if you look back, there's this Ghanaian term that I love called Sankofa that someone told me about before, and it is the Sankofa bird. You essentially look back before you look forward. And I think people that achieve a certain level of success, they remind themselves to continuously look back before they go forward.
0: Absolutely.
3: Where does fear play a role in this? Any fear factors for those leaders to be possible thinking mindset, to be creative, to not just think outside the box, to get rid of the box? Do you think fear plays a role?
2: I think fear plays a role for most successful leaders. I think the ones that are the most successful have the greatest deal of stage fright. So if the best performers get stage fright before they go on stage, I think leaders that operate with some level of fear and a touch of anxiety are the ones that perform because it's in them all of the time. They're constantly thinking about it. And I think that some fear-based thinking is healthy. Not all of it, but some of it is healthy.
0: Yeah, we had a guest last week, Jackie. He talked about the imposter syndrome.
2: Oh, yeah.
0: And that he still has, even though he runs a very successful wealth management firm, he still has that imposter syndrome inside of him. Is that part of that fear as well? Like knowing that you have a title, that people see you based on that title and they don't really know who you are. And you know all your failures, you know all of your fears. And now you got to show up every day as if you're fearless when you're really not.
2: Yeah, I think there are two sides to that. And I don't know how much time we have. I originally, when I first started out, I was like, I have imposter syndrome. Mm-hmm. But when people have imposter syndrome, they believe that they don't belong in those rooms. As a Black woman, there's no way that I should have any kind of imposter syndrome when I believe that I am stepping.
0: Say it with your chest.
2: Listen, I said it with my chest as a Black woman.
1: I need to clear my throat.
2: I don't want to be anything else in the world. If I had to come back time and time and time again, I would come back as a Black woman. Mm. And as a Black woman, I can't have imposter syndrome. I stand on the shoulders of giants. Mm-hmm. I drink deeply from wells that I did not dig. Mm. And if that is the case, I am not an imposter to anyone. I belong here and I actually own it.
0: So I'm about to start snapping up here. All right, you heard that. That was powerful. We're going to open this up to listeners to weigh in, but we're going to go to a quick commercial break, and we're going to come back on the other side with the poet, Rakia Reynolds.
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You ready? I used to pray for times like this, to rhyme like this, so I had to grind like that, to shine like this. And I don't say a word was on my grind, and now I got what I deserve.

0: in here.
1: Yes, we do. Yes, we do, brother.
0: With the phenomenal Rekia Reynolds jamming on the jam with Dr. James Smith Jr., Marcus Allen. Rekia, when we went to the break, we were getting into the evolution of growing up as a strong black woman. And Marcus said, I see your chest, I see your arms, he's doing your everything.
1: Superhero showed up.
0: Just coming out. You ever think about that? Being a successful black entrepreneur and those who are watching you, because I believe in the quote, they become who you be. Mm-hmm. So as you be, we are becoming. So you've given that some thought.
2: You know, I think about that a lot. I had someone ask me many, many years ago, you know, why I was so confident. And I was like, what do you mean? Why am I so confident? And it's an answer that has changed throughout my entire career. At first, I said confidence is, you know, it's defined by tackling a task. And I've tackled many tasks. And I'm going to go back to what I said before. As someone who is really close with my dad, I say to all parents, PSA to parents, like, if you tell your children they can be anything, they will believe it.
1: Yes.
2: And my father, listen, at one point he told me I was a mermaid so that I could pass my swimming test. And I still, at the end of the day, I'm like, if I had to swim in an ocean, I would survive because my father told me that I was a mermaid. So I grew up, I had a lot of folks telling me I was a star from a very early, you know, from very early on. You know, my mother, my father was very present and still is. And he would always say, my maiden name is Joseph. Rekia, you are a Joseph. Mm-hmm. You can do anything. And that made me go to school and feel invincible when I would get in trouble. I got in trouble a lot as a kid. That's a story for a different day. But
1: I would imagine from talking too much.
2: Talking too much, distracting people, not listening, or it was Rekia likes to talk back. I was a contrarian.
1: I was thinking about that. You talk back a lot.
2: I talk back a lot.
1: I seen her at board meetings, Doc. Listen. Oh, she don't play.
2: Like,
1: she don't play.
2: Me?
1: Hey, I got something to say.
2: Oh, my God.
1: This mic on?
0: She will be heard, right?
1: Oh, she's going to be heard. Absolutely. And she's on point. Every time she's on point. So that's what happens.
2: But that I do think about that a lot. And I do think that there are folks out there that need to believe in themselves a lot more. I think we seek so much outside validation all of the time. And listen, as a child, as an adolescent, you need that growing up. It's just scientifically proven. You need someone to tell you that you can do a great job so that you can go out to do it. And then at some point you go and you tell other people that they can do a great job so they can go out and do it. But I do believe that some of us, when we reach the pinnacles of our career, we do things, we start to seek so much outside validation, and then we lose ourselves and we forget who we were. And I think a lot of folks just go back to, depending on who you are. For me, I center myself by going back to that fifth grade girl where my father told me that I could do anything that I want, that I could be a mermaid. And my father, I grew up in a household where my father was listening to Louis Farrakhan. So it was all day, every day. So I heard those words in the morning before school. I heard, you know, Pastor Farrakhan talking about the power of blackness, collective community, you know, being able to support black businesses and to support one another. And so I think, you know, my father playing those things every single morning before school from the age of from kindergarten all the way through high school, those things start to stick. And you, again, if somebody tells you something long enough, you start to believe it.
0: Marcus, Rekia reminded me of a time my daughter was 9 years old. She wanted to go see the Cheetah Girls. They're at the Kimmel Center. Daddy gets the money. We go to see the Cheetah Girls.
1: Right.
0: So we're listening to intermission, and they say, well, for those of you who bought the higher ticket, you can see the Cheetah Girls backstage. And my daughter looks at me, Daddy, we going backstage? We'll see. And she say, yay. I said, why you say yeah? Daddy, every time you say we'll see, it happens. So the plan goes into effect. We go backstage. We're in line to go into the room. And as we creep closer, I see that people have wristbands on. We get closer, and finally there's a couple in front of us with two children. I said, sir, I have to go to the bathroom. Can you take my daughter in with your family? And she waves. And she gets in to see the cheetah girl. Right. I come back to the front door and say, hey, my daughter's in the room. I'm in.
1: Right.
0: From that point forward, she believes everything is possible. Everything.
2: That's called strategy.
1: Yeah, yeah.
2: That's strategy.
1: It's called a couple other things, too. But,
0: we were jamming, Mark. We were jamming.
1: I see. Yeah, you jam, brother. But what we won't do for our daughters, and I love, Rekia, how you really focused on your father as a black man. Like, for me, I don't think we get enough credit for what black men do in this community, in their communities. And so, and you've always talked to me about your father and how strong he is. And I got to go out to Delaware. Like, you know, you got to connect
2: go see
1: us,
2: my
1: man.
2: Dad.
1: He lives like, what, 10 minutes
2: he
1: from
2: lives
1: me? Come
2: so
1: on.
2: Close
1: like,
2: to
1: we got to make that happen.
0: Dad provided a lot of spark.
1: Yes.
0: A lot of spark. And you gave us some of the spark that is what moved you to say, I'm doing this the way you do it. Can you talk more about the inspiration behind you deciding now, this is the way I'm going to do it, unfiltered, purposeful, and just go?
2: Yeah, I always tell people that I started my business journey, you know, as an entrepreneur through a series of unfortunate events. So I had, you know, all the gumption in the world, the confidence, all of those things. But a closed door is a closed door.
1: Right.
2: You know, daddy can't bail you out of a closed door. Hey, dad, everybody got laid off today. And he's like, I don't know what to tell you, Rekia. You're going to have to figure something out. And I do think folks that are faced with certain challenges are the most creative.
1: Yes.
2: Like, there's science out there that where they put, you know, children from maybe lower resourced, you know, economies to kids with higher achieving economies. There's a certain level of grit and endurance, resilience, and
1: yes,
2: tenacity that is built with people who have less resources. And I would say I had a huge time in my life where I had less resources. Now, you know, again, as a kid, I thought I grew up amazingly. My dad is a longshoreman, so we were okay. But there were times when it was like, okay, we had to go, you know, we had to go without. But then becoming an adult, getting to your question of like, what made me go? It was so, there were so many closed doors. Mm. And then I took it as like, if there's so many closed doors, maybe for me, God doesn't want me to do it this way. Like, maybe the path shouldn't be a straight line. Maybe it should be like a nonlinear route. And so I remember, you know, going in higher education at Temple University, working in this space of counseling, psychology, then getting recruited to work for MTV Networks, working on scripting and all of those things. And that's what I really wanted to do, work in television. And then television started to take a turn for the worse. I'd done all of these great television shows, and then they were like, we're laying people off. Like, reality TV show, the Jersey Shores, and all of those things started to happen. So, you know, when the industry changes and the landscape changes, you don't have a lot of control over those things. And I think
1: right,
2: we're in that time now where folks are feeling like, I don't have control over a lot of things. And for me, it was like, let me take everything that I've learned from college to adulthood, and how do I turn it into something only I can do? What is my unique value proposition? What is the only road that I can carve so that nobody else can take it?
0: That's awesome. If you want to join us, we're at 610-632-8600. Join in on conversation with Rekia Reynolds.
1: Well, I think we go to the rhythm part of this, right? And you've advised some of the biggest brands in the world. But I'm curious, what's your personal rhythm? And when we talk about rhythm, we're talking about habits, right? And how do you measure stuff? So what habits keep your ideas fresh and your storytelling sharp week after week?
2: Yeah, I am a heavy consumer of media. I think it was like Paul McCartney that I had listened to, and he was like, nobody's really born talented. You have to consume, consume, consume, consume. And he had talked about playing guitar from sunup to sundown, singing from sunup to sundown. You have to like perfect your craft. You have to hone in on your craft. And the thing that keeps me most relevant, I learn by doing. So people are like, why are you teaching and why are you doing all of these things? Because I believe the best way to learn and to get an idea in my head is to consume something, learn it, and then tell the people afterwards. And that's the best way for me. I have a lot of things. I make sure that, you know, after 6 or 7 o'clock, I'm not listening to anything that is going to taint my creativity, my joy. My father used to always say to me, don't tell me no bad news after 5 o'clock. And I used to be like, what is wrong with this this man.
1: I love that.
2: He used to, like, if I had a bad test grade and I needed him to sign my test paper, he would be like, if it's below a 70, tell me in the morning. Mm. And I never knew what that was, but he was a person of, like when we were little, he wanted peace. He, like, uninterrupted naps and things like that. And so now I've taken some of those things on, like, don't talk to me about finances past a certain time. Don't catch an attitude with me after a certain time. Because after 7:30, I turn into, like, I need to be peaceful. I need to be joyful. And I need to have that peace and joy so that I can be creative in the morning.
0: I'm changing my voicemail greeting. I'm going to say, if you got bad news, call me in the morning. Don't leave it now.
1: But I think that there's science to that. And I talk about this, too, in terms of sleep. Because people were like, well, how do you get up every morning at 4 o'clock? I said, well, I go to bed at 10. And I said, even if I don't make it into bed at 10, what is... You wake up based on what you tell yourself. Mm-hmm. So if I go to sleep that night and I'm like, I'm going to be tired in the morning, guess what? I'm going to be tired in the morning.
2: You're going to be tired.
1: But if I go to sleep and say, man, I got plenty of rest in front of me and I'm going to feel good tomorrow. And so I love that. I'm going to steal that one, though. Don't tell me no bad news after 6 p.m.
2: No.
1: My bad news time is over.
2: No,
1: all right?
2: Sir. It's no, done. Sir. I've reached my capacity for the day. That's it.
1: Absolutely. Real quick, before we go to break, when you zoom out, though, what tells you in your business that you're winning? Like, what are the signals that your work is really landing, that you're having the impact that you're looking to have?
2: I think there's a few things. One is people still keep calling us. We never talk about our work. Other people, you know, we live in this world of, like, champions of change and influencers. I always believe that our clients and the people that work for us or work in our, you know, in our companies are the influencers. And so I know that we're doing a great job when the folks are happy there. They tend to be, you know, folks that are revived when they're doing great work. And so if I can see the creativity, the joy, the happiness from the team, and then the clients are all a telltale. They always talk about us, so we never have to talk about ourselves. So I always feel like we're winning in that way.
1: Perfect, perfect.
0: Sounds good. You want to head to that break?
1: Yes, yes, go for it, Doc.
0: When we do come back, though, I have a little quote that Rekia coined. She doesn't know it's coming, and I'm going to share the quote and ask her to elaborate a little bit. We're coming back on The Jam. Marcus Allen and Dr. James Smith Jr. here with Rekia Reynolds. We'll see you shortly.
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8: Ain't this what they've been waiting for? You ready? I used to pray for times like this, to rhyme like this, so I had to grind like that to shine like this. And I don't say a word was on my grind, and now I got what I deserve.

0: Are you kidding me? Are you kidding me?
1: That's energy for you, brother. That's energy. Oh,
0: Rekia bought the sound. Well, before we get to the soundtrack and before I get to the jam up, just want to ask. I read that you said, if the lions don't tell their stories, the hunter will get all of the credit.
2: Yes. What's that about? Oh, my gosh. That is an African proverb, and there's so many iterations of it. But essentially, what it means is that you have to be the person that tells your own story. Because if you don't tell your story, someone else will tell it for you. And someone else can steal your narrative. They can steal your identity. But essentially, it really means what it says. If the lions don't tell their stories, the hunters will get the credit.
0: Bam. Mm. Bam. Mm. Speaking about telling stories, I'm sure at some point in your career, jam up, broke, crash, what am I going to do about it? And something tells me you did not go victim. No victim vocabulary. You just got right in there. Tell us what you do when you face those jams. What's your resiliency method, strategy?
2: Yeah. One of my friends actually is a pastor. And I remember I felt like I was in a jam like every other month, like for the first 7 years of business. People said, oh, make it to three. And then you make it to three. And then it's like, make it to five. Then make it to seven. And I would say years one through seven were complete and utter turmoil. Like it was so hard to be a founder, especially a founder with no resources, no credit lines, no loans, no infusion of capital. I didn't have any investors. I remember somebody walking into my office and they were like, oh, who are your partners? I was like, me. And then they were like, oh, who are your investors? And I was like, me. And people couldn't believe it. They thought like Sky Blue Media at that point was like a 100-person company. There were like 10 of us in there. But one of my friends, Thumbelina, who's a pastor, she said, let your setback be a setup for a really great comeback. And for me, I love a comeback. I feel like there are times when people can reinvent themselves, and I love a reinvention. I'm a creative. So it's like if you give me an opportunity to recreate myself or rebrand or refresh something, that to me, that's fuel. Yeah. So I was taking these obstacles and all of the challenges that were thrown my way and saying, what am I learning from these things? And how am I going to let this setback be a setup for a really great comeback?
0: It's hot, man.
1: Yeah, yeah. And as I was listening to that, Rekia, and I know a lot of your personal story, too. It's like every time I've seen you face a hardship, you've always done it with a smile on your face.
2: I laugh a lot, yes.
1: Yeah. Like, and it's hard to tell when you're mad because you start smiling harder, right? And so I'm just like, what is, like, how do you read this
0: smiling,
1: person?
0: She's smiling hard right now. Right? And I'm sitting like, next to her.
1: It's like, where does that come from?
2: Listen, I really do believe there's, like, an inner joy. Like, and it comes from me telling myself, you know, like, listen, you weren't brought this far to just be taken this far. I really, truly believe that. And I do believe that I'm walking in divine destiny. Like, I believe that. I've had, when I say so many challenges, I'm like, I could have been taken out over here, over there, and over here. And I just believe that I have, like, when I say I have angels surrounding me.
1: Yes, you do.
2: At every given moment, I truly believe that. And so when you believe that, like, I'm like, well, why else would I frown? You know what I'm saying? Like, this is all temporary. It's all temporary. And so I'm not going to let anyone, if I could cuss in here, y'all would hear that. But I
1: know you're going to pay the fine.
2: I'm not going to let anyone mess up my joy because it means more to me than that.
1: I appreciate that. And I appreciate that realness more so than anything. I think more of our young people, not just young girls, boys, regardless of race, like they need to hear your message because you just cut through the stuff. You just get right there. So I always appreciate listening to you. But I do want to get to this Meek Mill song, Dreams and Nightmares, because that one threw me when we asked you what your song was going to be. And I'm thinking, well, for me, that song is like the Philly anthem. It's the it's a manifesto, but it's the Philly anthem. And I always associated with the Eagles winning the Super Bowl. And it starts off soft and almost like a whisper, and then it kicks the door down.
2: Yes.
1: And it feels like your career, right? It feels like when you started, you were whispering and nobody knew who you were, and you were beginning in the shadows, and then you took command of the stage. And you kicked the door in and had no excuses, no apologies. Like, tell me how that song relates to you and your career.
2: Listen, I love that song. And I'm a person, I love hip hop, I love rap, and I can always identify with some of the pain that is in those lyrics. So, like, as you were talking to me, I thought about Method Man when he said, kaboom, guess who stepped in the room? And I feel like that regular basis. Like, some people will say ego, some people will say this or say that. And I'm like, no, if you know who you are, say it, and say it with your chest, and be that person.
1: Yes.
2: Because you have an obligation to live out your destiny, and you have an obligation to be who you are. And for me, when I first listened to that Meek Mill song, and when he said, I'm like Popeye on that spinach, it did something to me. It did something to me. And I was like, yo, I'm like Popeye on that spinach. I

0: What does it spark in you as a storyteller and a strategist?
1: Essentially that. I'm right. never going to be done. Mm. Y'all thought I was finished. Right. You know, I've worked with people and they tell.
0: Because you sold your company now, right?
1: I sold my
0: and so
1: company.
0: People are looking at you like, they're so, like, oh, so what's up now?
1: Yeah. Right. And I'm like, no, this is me stepping into my next chapter. And right. it's going to be bigger than the last chapter. And I remember working with a supermodel many years ago at the beginning of my career. And so many brands were like trying to tell her, you have a shelf life. And I'm like, you'll never have a shelf life. But if you listen to them, you will have a shelf life. So you can evolve. You can become an investor. If you can't be on the cover of magazines anymore, create a syndicate fund, create your own apparel line, create your own perfume. So I think for a lot of folks, the world tells you at a certain age or a certain part of your career that you are done. And for me, it's like, oh, hold up, wait a minute.
0: Yeah.
1: Y'all thought I was finished? Negative.
0: Right. I love that. Because it's like, if someone, what's the quote? If you say you can or say you can't, you're right.
1: Absolutely.
0: Right?
1: Yep.
0: And so it's all about, you know, life is in the power of the tongue.
1: Yeah.
0: Right? What you say comes true.
2: I want to make sure people don't sleep on this. You just said she just sold her company.
0: Yeah. Yeah. Yeah.
2: I don't want people to sleep on that. Can you tell us a little bit about what went into that?
1: Yeah, so I, a few years ago, said, hey, you know, I said to my team, I got on a Zoom and I said, I'm no longer the leader that needs to run this company. I've outgrown this company and you all need someone else. I'm just not there anymore. And I think because during the pandemic, we were all faced with so much external compounded stress. I was at a point when I was just like, I'm not the leader that can take this company to the next level. So I said, I either have to sell the company or I have to partner with someone. And so once I put it out in the ether about 3 years ago, I said to people, listen, I have a healthy P&L. I know how to run a business. My EBITDA, which means my profit margins, are really healthy.
0: Yep.
1: And I've done a great job in making this business a sustainable business. Service businesses are really hard to sell. I've worked on a lot of M&A communications. And if you have a CPG company, a consumer packaged good company, a technology company, those are easier to sell because you're doing that. To sell a service-based business, they need to want to buy your IP, your intellectual property. So I had put it out in the ether, and I got 3 deals on the table. And then I waited, and then I got another deal on the table. And after 4 deals, I was like, I've got to make a decision. Mm. I was on the sign line with a company. Man, oh man, I was on the sign line with a company that I had done a year and a half of negotiations with. And when I say a year and a half of negotiations, that's their accountants auditing me every other week, going through everything, being audited. You have to open up everything. They're asking you why you've spent this much on eyelashes, why your car service costs this much. I mean, anything and everything. At the sign line, I had gone to their offices, and I didn't like the light in the office. Mm. I was like, I can't see myself being here. I don't like the light. And then there were a couple of other things. And then I said to them, I want this title. I want global in my title. Nice. And they said to me, no.
0: What?
1: They said, we don't want you to walk in here and people look at you and say, who does she think she is? And I said, wait a minute.
0: Uh-oh.
1: Oh, wait a minute. I'm sorry. Y'all thought I was finished? I'm not taking that title that y'all gave me.
0: Right.
1: And I have to be honest, you have to know when to sell and when not to sell. And it was at a time I was like, oh my gosh, I could use this infusion of capital, but I had to trust. I was like, I have to walk away because this is not it. And it was so hard for me to walk away. My daughter was listening in the other room when I had to call them and tell them I'm squashing the deal. And she was like, Mom, I've never heard you talk that slowly before. Wow. And she was like, your voice got really deep. You started to repeat yourself. And I was like, well, I was nervous. Like, I was really nervous because I was like, I'm walking away from all of that money. Like, Rakia, what? Wake up. And I was like, is it my ego? Why? And no, it was like, no, that's not your path. That's not what you were supposed to take. And then 2 weeks later, I got a call from someone and they were like, we heard you're trying to sell your company. Can you talk to X, Y, and Z? This woman, Rachel, who I talked to, is a partner at the new company that I did the M&A deal with. Black woman, really successful, worked with her. And she had a couple of phone calls with me. Then I flew to LA to meet all of the other partners. And they said to me, we don't want you to be intimidated by us because we're sharks. And I said, well, guess what? I'm Shamu. Cracked up laughing. And I said, this is it. And they said, listen.

0: listen, I said, I don't want to sell my entire company because you have to sell all of your IP. If I ever wrote a book, any speaking engagements, they would own all of that. I said, can we do more of an acqui-hire M&A deal where you bring me in, you bring my team in, you bring my clients in, but I cannot give you the rights of Sky Blue Media. And that's what we did. So we did an M&A deal where I keep all of my IP for anything else that I've ever created.
1: I love that. I love that. That I'm glad you asked that question because I didn't want to go over that because you said, and one of the things you said, I outgrew the company. Because oftentimes when people decide to sell, they say the company outgrew me. Mm-mm. But you're being very honest here, right? Because a lot of times people say that because they want to be nice. But you said you outgrew the company. And when we come back on the other side, I want to hear more about that growth. You're joined here with Dr. James Smith Jr. and Marcus Allen. And we have our special guest, Rakia Reynolds. We'll see you on the other side.
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1: 2, 3. There it is. Jim has been here doing the prep. We used to call that down south. We call that the prep, dog.
6: I don't know what it is. It's just fun to do.
1: You're bringing my southern accent out, man. All right. We are back, and we are here with the iconic Rakia Reynolds. And when we ended the break, we were talking about, real quick, her statement about outgrowing her company. Can you tell us what you mean by that?
0: Yeah, I think you get every founder, every leader gets to a point in their career where, you know, they have exceeded their goals. And I think if you operate from a place of your goals, your strategies, your objectives, and your outcomes, I had done that. Right. And so once I had gotten to a place where people started to ask me, if you can work with any person in this world or any brand in this world, what would it be or who would it be? And I would get stumped. I was getting stumped. Like, you know, I've gotten to do all of the things that I wrote down, all of the things that I put in the goals and the, you know, the objectives. And, you know, it's been a dream to be able to do all of these things. And I need a thinking partner to start to answer those questions. So I was no longer at the point where I could answer those questions by myself. It was like I needed someone else who said, oh, you know what, Rakia, you've done X, Y, and Z. You should be working on these 17 things. And I had just gotten to a point where it was just, it sort of flattened out. And I was like, I've exceeded all of those goals and I need to be swimming in a bigger, I was in a pond and I had outgrew the pond. And then I was like, okay, I need to be in the lakes and the, you know, the ocean's atmosphere.
1: You need to be uncomfortable too and pushed.
0: Exactly.
1: Pushed and prodded.
0: I like a challenge.
1: Yeah.
0: Not the bad challenges. Right, I like exercise my, you know, exercise my brain.
1: Yeah, yeah, absolutely. Absolutely. I think that is so important. We go to this really, I love this part because it's all about our listening audience, right? And so we bring on the most brilliant leaders and movers and shakers in the country. And our listeners want to hear from you. And I'd love for you to give our listeners a 30-day challenge, something that they can do, practice, whether it's in service or leadership strategy that they can do over the next 30 days.
0: Okay.
1: To improve.
0: I'll try to do this quickly. I think we are in a crisis right now where trust is at an all-time low. People don't even know who they are. They don't believe what, you know, politics tell them. They don't believe the healthcare system. They don't believe anything anymore. And some of us spend so much time scrolling on social media that we have become fans of so many other brands because we've lost ourselves. And I would challenge this audience to become a fan of your own brand. Mm-hmm. Over the next 30 days, audit yourself. Are you who you say you are? There's a trust equation out there. Trust means credibility, reliability in intimate spaces over self-orientation. Are you a trustworthy person? Are you a fan of your own brand? Can you audit your social media? Can you audit your LinkedIn, your Instagram, your TikTok, all of those things? Is it who you say you are? Are you a credible person? Are you a reliable person? Because that's how we sustain our brands. And so I would challenge people to become less fans of other people's brands and become a fan of your own brand.
1: I love that. Oh, I love
6: that. I'm co-signing that too. My friend Kurt likes to say, practice what you post. And one of my favorite quotes is, you'll always get what you've always gotten until you become the person you've never been.
0: Mm-hmm.
6: It's time for us to be that person we've never been. Great advice.
1: I think that also, for me, it feeds into this idea of integrity. That's what I heard there. Mm-hmm. And most people don't. Integrity is from the Latin word integer. I was a math major. Integer is whole numbers. And so when you're whole, that means your inside matches up with your outside. Right. And so a lot of people aren't the same way inside when they're on social media. They're mm-hmm. a totally different person on social media than they are. And then you meet them in real life, you're like, oh my God, you're such a, you know, I can't curse either, right? But yeah, so Rakia, thank you for that. Dr. James, as we start to wrap up, what were your thoughts for today?
6: Three takeaways. One, possible thinking isn't luck, it's leadership. Two, boldness isn't noise, it's necessary. And finally, three, the story you tell about yourself determines the beat. Stand on your own stage and stand strong. That's what I got. Bold, beat, powerful stuff. How about you, Marcus?
1: Yeah, yeah. Well, first of all, Rakia, thank you. Thank you for reminding us that dreams are the fuel, but discipline is the engine. You've shown us that leadership is equal parts creativity, courage, conviction, and that when purpose meets preparation, anything is possible.
0: Yes.
1: You've built a career growing that storytelling is more than strategy, it's service. And from dreams and nightmares to the dream work you're doing, leading every day, you've turned your grind into a gift for the world. To our listeners, whatever you're in, lead like Rakia. Lead loud, lead true, and lead forward.
6: Bam! We will see you next week, another episode of The Jam.

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8: 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My name is Reginald McLaughlin. 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I am the community liaison. 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Part of this show, it's a little sad part. I have a friend of mine that owned his own business. I thought he was doing well. Last Saturday, he sat down in a chair and never got up. He died. And his family found him sitting there in a chair. And so they, of course, hospital ambulance came. But then now they're trying to bury him. Come to find out, he has no insurance. Now, you would think a person in business would have life insurance or burial insurance, at least. You would think that he would make those arrangements because you don't. All of us got to go sometime. We all have to go. And what you do if you don't have that insurance, you leave the burden on the family. And that's not right, because the family are now reaching out to friends of his and acquaintance of his to raise the money to bury him. Now, I'm not a walking ATM machine. I have things I need to do with monies that I have. And I don't see it to be right for a grown person to be asking for these funds. Now, maybe you could say, hey, Reggie, you're cold, you're this, you're that. But we all know that day's coming. I'm 69, I'll be 70 in a couple months. I mean, you got to take care of that stuff. I made sure that I took care of my situation. My children made sure that I took care of my situation. And I'm not saying go out there and buy all this great $100,000, $200,000 policy. I bought a policy enough. Listen, you want to cremate me? You want to bury me? The money's there. I don't care. I'm gone. It doesn't bother me either way, because I am dead. And I think it's a shame that families have to go through this. And I don't understand why people don't get their stuff in order so that the living could live in peace. Think about it. The man is in the morgue waiting to be buried. Do you have life insurance? Do you have burial insurance? Yes? No, I should have a guest coming on that's going to talk about that. We have a guest, could we have her here? She's on? Okay, yes. So I'm going to have a guest come on just to talk to you about that, because it's very, very important that you do this now. And it's a sad thing that the family have to come out and say, oh, I need X amount of dollars to bury him. And then the other thing is, I'm a man for cremation. I don't want to be buried. My wishes is just sick, have a few words. I got some ashes. You could throw them wherever you want. All right? So that means he didn't have a will. though you don't know what he wants. And then the family wants to have not a big funeral, but they want the preacher, they want the casket, they want the church. I am thinking, why? Because the funeral is for the living. The funeral is for the living. It is for the children and the grandchildren and so forth and so on. I can understand that. But why are you taxing other people for that? You know, get your stuff in order. I don't want to be crude, mean. Get your stuff in order. And we have on the line Robin Green. Welcome to the Empowerment Zone.
9: Good afternoon, everyone. How are you? How's everybody? How are you, Reggie? You meant to say?
8: Fine. I was just talking about my friend, you know, who died. No life insurance. And his family is asking for money for him to be buried or cremated, but just to have the funeral, which I think is wrong. Because at his age, he should have purchased it. Or the children should have got together then and put their monies together and purchased the insurance for their father. I'll let you go with that.
9: Okay, my sentiments are the same. A lot of people, they know the saying, unforeseen occurrences befall us all. But everybody wants to put it off because it's just not a comfortable thing to talk about. But sometimes you have to be uncomfortable to be comfortable later, right? So I've heard these stories so many times, not only to the point of death, but to the point of illness, because people are not educated, unfortunately. They don't want to talk about insurance because back in the day, you know, the insurance man would come to your home, you pay him a couple of dollars. He might even sell you something like a mirror or something for your home, and you give him a couple dollars, and you feel you're insured. But today, well, my goal with my customers are to make sure they're properly insured. Now, this gentleman that you were speaking about is all unfortunate. There's nothing that can be done. But for those who are listening, there's something that can be done. You can't put this off because you don't know when an occurrence may happen. There is coverage for people who, when you get it, it's for the living. Everybody thinks that it's just for the dead or when you pass. But we have insurance today that will cover folk if they're out of work with a chronic illness, chronic pain, and those type things can be taken care of through their policy. And not a lot of us don't know that. So some people say, I'm not getting the policy because I'll be dead and I don't have anything to worry about, which is sad. Because if they get what I'm offering to them, it can help them now and in the future. So as for this gentleman that you were talking about, Reg, like I said, there's pretty much nothing to be done except for a lesson. The lesson is to get it before it's too late. Because if you wait too late, it's no good, right? You can't get it. And also, to be properly insured. There are some people who go, oh, I got insurance, and they don't know what they have, and they don't find out what they have until it's time to use it. And once again, it's late. It's too late.
8: Well, how can people get in touch with you if they want to know about the policies or what they can get? Because some people don't believe that, oh, I'm 55, I'm 60, I can't get insurance. I have all these ailments and I can't get insurance.
9: You can't get insured, but those folks like me, myself, I'm around that age, you want to be properly insured. You don't want to look at these companies that's coming on the television, and they're good. I don't have anything against them, but it's the fine print that eliminates the large print. So you say, oh, $9.99, you get coverage, but you didn't read the fine print. You know what I mean? So I'm at 215-776-1144. Again, 215-776-1144. And I'm Robin McLaurin Green. I can get you covered. I have lots of companies. I'm an independent agent. So you can give me a call. We'll work it out. Because by being an independent agent, I'm not captive, which means I can go to companies that will fit your needs. Because I don't believe in one size fit all. Insurance is not one size fit all. there, whether you may need something or have an issue that one company don't cover, if I'm locked in with a company, then I can't go elsewhere and find you coverage. But by an independent agent, I have a host of carriers that I can get you guys with. So I hope you give me a call. Again, I'm at 215-776-1144. My office is located in Jenkintown, 764 Old York Road. That's in Jenkintown. And you can email me if you have some questions at BEE, insured, the number 4, for life. Be insured for life. And that's what I want you guys to do. Be insured for life and be insured properly. Make sure you're properly insured. That's what I'm reviewing policies. I offer free reviews because, again, people think you're properly insured. If I get the opportunity or if you give me the opportunity, I'm more than welcome to meet up with you, or you can scan and email me your policy. If you feel comfortable, I'll look over it. And if we don't have to reinvent the wheel, we won't. But if it's something in there, you'll trust me as an insurance advisor, and I'll say, hey, you know you don't have this, or you do have that, or you're perfectly fine. So that's another thing that I offer to folks with insurance. And then, Reg, another thing we do, so I can go on. You should never gave me this mic. So you have some people who are, it may be hard to insure. Say you're about to retire, but you have all these ailments, and you have money that you could transfer, like your 401k, and you could transfer that into something else, which is called an annuity, which I don't want to over-inform you guys for things. But an annuity allows you to save your money, get paid out monthly for possibly the rest of your life if we have it structured correctly. And the balance, anything left, if you leave us prematurely, you can have a beneficiary and leave it to that person. But then that type of insurance, I mean, that type, well, it is an insurance, investment and insurance. There's no medical involved. So if you're got any ailments, none of that is taken into consideration.
8: Well, let's go to people. Let's talk about people, like, say, around my age and maybe your age. That has, you know, they have all kinds of ailments. They have cancer. They could have all these things. And there are policies, I believe, out there that people can get that they don't have to take physicals. Is that true?
9: Well, so it depends on what they have. But there are policies. There are companies that will accept folk who unfortunately have cancer. Not a lot, but I do know some that will take them. So, yeah, don't be afraid. Don't be afraid.
8: No, I know. I have prostate cancer, and I got some insurance. But I have a two-year contestability period for that. So when I got
9: do.
8: It. Yeah, and I got it, and, you know, waiting my two years, and they cannot contest it. Tell me, what is a contestability?
9: That means what they can do is, say you got a policy, and you got to think of play devil's advocate. You wake up one day, you go to the doctor, you're sick, and the doctor say, I only got 6 months to live. So you go, I'm going to go get me a policy. So think about it from this end. It's on you, you're protecting yourself, you think. But the insurance company is saying, this person might be dying or something like that. So they're going to make you wait. They're going to give you coverage, but they're going to make you wait 2 years to make sure that you're good. At least 2 years, he should be fine. After 2 years, we'll pay. So that means they can contest your illness. They'll say, oh, you knew that person knew they only had 6 months to live. Or that person knew, you know, that they didn't divulge. Well, they didn't have to divulge because you don't have to give any medical. But if the insurance company finds out that you were already sick and that this was going to be inevitable for you before the 2 years, then they can contest it. They don't have to pay it. I'm not going to say they won't. But 9 times out of 10, they won't.
8: Okay, so what happens to the monies that you put in?
9: Well, it depends on the company, but most folks get the premium back that they paid in. But you can't edge that in stone because that's the fine print. Some of them do, some of them don't. The one that you have, Reg, if something happens to you, and you will get your money back. You will get your premium back.
8: Okay, but I think I'm so very, very close to my 2 years, so I'm not worried about that. I'm not going anywhere.
9: Yeah, yeah.
8: I'm not. I'm not going to. But my thing is the people who are sitting out there in the audience that have zero insurance and they don't want to. They don't want to. They're like, well, I don't want my wife to have anything. Well, I think I'll live another day. And this person, my friend, died of natural causes sitting in his chair. It wasn't like he died of a heart attack. His body just shut down and said, no more, no mas. And then you have all these people wow. here that are sitting out there with policies. One, they don't know what's in the policy that they have if it's a life insurance policy.
9: And that's why we offer reviews, policy reviews, which is very important, like you said. Because where sometimes folk get their insurance, like it's 10 years in, and they just got it because their cousin was selling it, their uncle was selling it, and they went on and got it. But 10 years later, it may not be what they need. Or it may be something they didn't even think they had. Oh, that's what I had whole life. And they end up having term. Or I have a gentleman now who, I'm not going to say the name of the company, but he had his insurance for 30 years. And it was a term policy. So now his term is up. What's happening? He's 70-something odd years old. He's sick. He has to get another policy. Or he could stay with them. So he opted to stay with them because he knew no better, but I'm trying to help him out. He's paying $250 for a $35,000 policy at the age of 77 on a fixed income. He should have never been sold that, or his agent should have been following up on him prior to the term being over, and he could have did something else. So, folks, I'm going to use some words they don't know about conversion. If you're going to get a term, I'm not against it. But make sure you can convert it. Or some folks get a term policy and get what's called a rider. That rider will allow you to get your premium back when that term is over. It's kind of expensive, but it's worth it to have.
8: Now, how can people get in touch with you, Robin?
9: They could call me at 215-776-1144. Again, 215-776-1144. And that cancer question was really good because, Reg, prior to this, the carriers that I have would not touch somebody for 5 years if they have cancer. And that's what a lot of people know. They might not know the years, but now I found a carrier that can assist. I won't say everybody, but it's worth giving me a call at 215-776-1144 to see if I can get you in there.
8: And the sad thing about, everyone's going to die. And people think they're not, but not preparing for it and leaving that burden on your family. You could at least call the number that Robin's giving you and say, give me a quote. The quotes are free. They're free. And then you got, you know, your loved ones in a nursing home. Your loved one could be in a senior home, or a loved one could be in your home. And you're sitting around and you're not thinking about what happens when they're gone, because they're going to be gone, or maybe you're going to be gone. You know, you got to look out for these things. It's not like it's not going to happen. Don't close your eyes on this.
9: Besides it being, I'll say inconsiderate, because you're not considering your family and what they go through when you're gone, your quote unquote loved ones. But it's embarrassing. If this man was alive, which he's gone now, so he don't know what's going on. So it's almost like my family has to beg for money to take care of, to get me buried properly, or even just buried. My name, it may be a cremation, but it is some type of respect behind it and not sent to the city morgue. And that's what people have to understand. No, you don't have to get a huge policy because you feel like your family hasn't been good to you, so why should you leave something to them? But just get enough to bury them so it don't be a burden. So that's something to think about, too. I have people who say that. I'm not leaving my family anything. They never did anything for me. Why should I do something for them? But for your own dignity, which, again, you won't know about, but two things sure in this life, and that's death and taxes, you want to go. So how do you want to go? And then you have some people out of ignorance, they say, I don't care what you do with me, but they really do. So if it's just a small policy, well, funerals are very expensive now, so I would say 10, 20 back in the day, but you can get them something for $20,000. At least you can take care of your family with some dignity once they're gone. And again, you'll call me at 215-776-1144 so we can talk about that.
8: Ladies and gentlemen, you're listening to The Empowerment Zone. My name is Reggie McLaughlin. I am the community liaison for My Independence at Home. If you or your loved one are in need of home care, please dial 215-921-2277. If you are in search of a job as a caregiver, call 215-921-2277. And we have Robin Green on the line, and we're speaking about death, because you're going. There's no way you're going to cheat that death. Death is going to be there, may it be in a minute or two. You're going there. And what are you going to do? What are your loved ones going to do when you're gone? They're going to be calling like they're calling up friends and families and GoFundMes and selling chicken dinners because things are not in order. Now, as a people, I'm an African-American male. I could tell you, first thing we do is, like, I don't want to leave anybody anything. You know, I did this with my money. That's a shame. You don't want that for your kids. You don't want that for your spouse. You don't want that for any member of your family. Give Robin a call about insurance. Now, on this show, we don't charge anything for people to come on. But it's hurtful. Like I said, a friend of mine sat down and died. Not of a heart attack, no drugs, no anything. He sat in his chair and died quietly, or they could say peacefully. I don't know how to put that. But now he has to be put.
9: But he's gone. He's gone. That's gone. We're not prepared. Yeah.
8: So now
9: we're not prepared.
8: His family wants to raise all this money to give him this funeral. And I'm thinking, I'm not walking ATM machine. I'm not that guy. I mean, I got stuff to do. I got grandkids and kids that I really want to take my money and direct it to them. And because while he was living, I think the family should have talked about that prior to that. They should have had a family huddle and say, Grandpa, Dad, do you have life insurance? Put their $2 together and buy the policy and then pay it. I mean, it's one thing to get it, and it's another thing to keep paying. Because once you stop paying, you don't have the insurance.
9: And can I stop you right there, Reg? So by calling me, Robin, at 215-776-1144, how about you can get policies that you stop paying for? You can pay them up to age 90. You can pay into them. You can get policies that will pay up using your, now I'm talking insurance, Paul, using your dividends. And if you can't pay that month, or sometimes the dividend or is a period of time you can't pay, your dividends, if you have enough, will pay your premium for that month. How about that? Well, or you can do a 20-year policy. You pay 20 years and you're done.
8: Well, you're getting a little complicated and they need to call you for that. I think that they people just need to know to look into buying an insurance. Yeah, all the other, there's a lot of things that go on in everything you do in life, but the idea is to go out there.
9: Those are the particular. Hey, but can I say one thing to your agency? Well, Reggie works in a home care. There is insurances. There's long-term care policies that you can get that can put you in a place where you can have people come into your home and take care of you, or you may have to go into a facility. You can get policies like that, too, as well. That's just a little something I'll throw in there.
8: Okay, again, I want to focus on the death and life insurance. I mean, there's all avenues all there. And, yes, there's long-term care. We take it. That's another day, another time. But
9: it's insurance, so that's why I brought it up. But you're right. It's another time.
8: Okay,
9: back to your people. Back to your people who passed away and it's not covered, was not covered. Even if he was covered, the other thing is make sure he was covered properly. Make sure, like Reggie said, you know, if you have an elder in your family, your father, your grandfather or something, grandmother, ask those questions. Are you covered? Because we don't want to see you die and nobody's able to take care of you, or we got to pitch in money to take care of you to get you buried properly. Sure. 215-776-1144. Because Reggie is on this. Well, his friend just passed. I get it. And it's important. I hear it all the time. So not that I'm immune to it, but it is a thing. People are not insured properly, or they're not insured, period. And then you get these things. I see it all on Facebook all the time, the GoFundMe. And it's a little, to me, it's embarrassing. But I guess you got to do what you have to do.

0: do if you haven't done what you needed to do. So, yeah.
1: Well, I like I said, people who are not who do not look into getting life insurance for their loved one, or especially if they're seniors or people with disabilities, you're heading for a bill that you cannot afford. And then what does it look like where you got to call family, you got friends and everyone to get some money together to insure them? Now, you can alleviate that by calling Robin for life insurance. And that's, you know, you can call her just for quotes. It doesn't cost you anything for a quote. Just used to just get up and do it, because you're like, oh, mommy is going to be here, or daddy's going to be here. And no, that's not true. It's not true. Like my friend, he just died. Found him dead, sitting in a chair. Found him dead. Now, he's gone, but he left a void there. He left a void for his family, but he also left a bill for the funeral.
0: Yeah.
1: And if that's what you want with your family, that's the way you want it to go down, then you stay out there with no insurance or not even discuss it. Everybody can't get insurance. I understand that you can't afford it. But discuss it to see what you're going to do next. If something happens to you, and if something happens to me, I'm going into an urn. I'm going there. I don't want a big funeral. I don't want all of that. Do I have a policy? Yes. Do I have means that I'm going to, excuse me, to take care of me afterwards? Yes. What about you? Do you have it for your loved ones? And I'm not being mean to you. I'm just trying to tell you like it is. You know, you got to really, really, really, really look after it. I mean, you go to church, you pray, you go and you do all these things and you say they're in a better place now. But what about you now? You're running up and down the aisle asking for money, which if you planned it, you wouldn't have to. Robin, think about it. How many people are just run just like, okay, you know, we want to have this great funeral and we want to do this. Can you put some money to it?
0: And a carriage. Right. Yeah, they want to have all of that. Yeah. But like Rex said, like, I think the problem is everybody thinks there's a tomorrow. I'll do it tomorrow. I don't want to call. That's the two things I hear all the time. Well, give me till next week. Give me till next month. I got to do this first. I have to. My daughter's going on her prom. What am I getting now? Yeah, I'm getting proms. I was getting taxes before that. I got to do my taxes. And I don't know if I'm going to owe any money. And now I got to get ready for prom. And probably next year will be I got to get ready for graduation. But when you're going to be ready to take care of your real responsibility? I mean, these things are nice and they're great celebrations. But at the end of the day, we got to be responsible. And Reg, you touched on this a little bit, but I'm in denial, but not. It's a people thing. Actually, it's our race. And I'm just, like you said, I want to piggyback on that. We just don't see the need to do it. We don't see the urgency. Some do. It's not our entire race, but most of our race, we just don't see it.
1: I know we have people in home care that die, well, they die, and they die a lot, that don't have home care, don't have insurance. And the family is looking for everyone to give them something. Now, again, if you truly, truly need it, or I could see that, you know, there was no way that you could raise some monies, then I'm for it. I mean, it's been done.
0: But it shouldn't be your responsibility.
1: It shouldn't be. No, why should it have to be a burden on me? I'm not dead or dying or my family. It should not be a burden on me because you're grown children. You're working. Y'all got jobs now. It's not like you are sitting there doing nothing. You just did not put in mind or place something for the one you love. If anything happens to me, I got insurance. If anything happens to your grandparents or your parents, do you have life insurance? You got to say that. Do you have life insurance? And you have to execute that. You can't just put it, like Robin say, on the back burner. You got to go out and do these things. You got to make sure, just like you pay your credit card bill, you got to make sure that you're paying on the life insurance. And you don't have to buy the giant policy for $100,000 and all that. Buy what you can afford.
0: And wait a minute, Raj, that's the important thing. Buy what you can afford so that if you don't have a policy that pays for you, that it won't last. So sometimes people want, I want $1 million policy. And in their mind, they're thinking when this person passed, all right, we'll bury them and then we'll have the rest for ourselves. But then you end up biting off more you can chew every month when this premium comes. So you have to buy, like he said, buy what you can afford. Be realistic about it.
1: Right. And it's, again, it's a sad, sad thing. Again, my friend of mine, and probably there's going to be a group of people. We're going to get some of this money together to do it. But it just got to me that I got a phone call yesterday. You know, we're short X amount of dollars. And I'm thinking, what? Why are you calling me? Who do you think I am? You know, do you know any of his friends? Y'all can put some money in a pot. I said, what's going on with your family? Well, we can only raise $2, but you want $4 more. Cut the funeral costs. Well, he's gone. Cut the funeral costs. I know what he looked like. I know he was a good guy. You don't have to have it at the church. You don't have to have the body in a casket and then somebody who doesn't know him preach over him. You cut the costs. You don't put that burden on other people because they didn't have their ducks in a row. But again, you're listening to the Empowerment Zone. My name is Reginald McLaughlin. If you or your loved one are in need of home care, 215-921-2277, 215-921-2277. Or if you're looking for a job as a caregiver, please call 215-921-2277. Now, one more thing I want to say. Now, at my age, is 69, I'll be 70 in a couple of months. The people are dropping like flies around me. Last Friday, I was at a funeral. But to me, it was done right. The funeral home, they didn't have a...
0: They had insurance.
1: Yes, they did. Yes. They did have a pastor over them. They had some people from the audience came up, said their little something, and you went to the repath. And it was done, all under $3,000. It was done very well. No cars, no anything. Because if you don't have the money, why sweat it? Why put yourself through all of that? Because you can't spend on this elaborate funeral that you want to your loved ones to have where you weren't responsible enough to get the policy. Robin, give us your number again.
0: 215-776-1144. And if you do want the elaborate funeral service and all the glitz and glamour of it, then you have to get a policy. Like what you said, we had one. We went to one on Friday. It was done very tasteful. It didn't cost a lot of money. And they had insurance. So it depends. If you want big, you're going to have to get something. But you can't expect other people to pay for it.
1: That's exactly right. And here, the other thing is, it's important, believe it or not, to buy a policy on your children. And that's dirt cheap. It is really, really important because when
0: and
1: anything.
0: It's smart.
1: Yes, it's dirt cheap when they're young. You're not doing it to make any money. But if anything happens to your babies, then you can't think right. You know, and especially with these kids going out now, shooting everyone out there in the middle of the street. And the younger girl, I think the baby was shot in the head somewhere and died. Things happen. Are you prepared for that? Right? And they're having a GoFundMe for that one, which I hate, man. Please. That takes me out with that, where unforeseen stuff, where crazy people shooting in the crowd and all those things. But you got to be prepared for it. I'm not saying buy all these policies, but look into the policies. Look to see, hey, this is what I can afford. This is what I can't afford. This is what I want, and this is what I don't want. But as long as you sit on your butt and don't take actions
0: tomorrow.
1: On it.
0: Yeah.
1: you know,
0: tomorrow.
1: Yeah, you're going to be behind the game. Get out. Just question. You have the number again, Robin.
0: 215-776-1144. Again, 215-776-1144.
1: And don't just say that, oh, man, I don't want my wife to get any money. It's not for your wife when you have an insurance policy. It's for your kids, your children that you leave behind. They still need to have the quality of life like you, like when you were alive. That's selfish if you don't want, you don't do that. If you don't have those policies.
0: And your spouse. And your spouse too, because if you have a wife, husband, wife, whatever you have, and you guys accumulate things, you have things and needs together, there's financial responsibilities after you're gone. And unfortunately, things are pretty expensive right now. So if you're in a home and you're not covered, your home, you don't have a policy on that that will pay that off. Those are things you can think about, getting a term policy just for that. There's so many things you can do to be responsible for your family, as you should be.
1: Write down, like, as a male, and you're the major breadwinner, where your children are going to school, and they're going to a nice school, and they got nice clothes, and you got your wife who's taking care of the house, and, you know, you got the mortgage and all these things. Think about what all that costs. If anything happens to you, they'll lose the house, they have to move out the neighborhood, they don't have the nice clothes, all because you didn't prepare. And I'll tell you about life insurance with me. I got a loan, personal loan. I took life insurance on the loan. So if anything happens to me, the loan is paid off. I took life insurance. I'm trying to get on my car. I bought a new car. And the company I'm with now, that gave me the money, don't have it. So I'm trying to switch to another company that, yes, I'll give you $5, $10 a month for life insurance. To me, it's very well worth it so that my kids don't have to pay these bills that I left behind. It makes great, great money sense to do these things. And maybe because I'm smarter now and I'm older, I don't know. Could be, I don't know. But I
0: you think you're smarter?
1: But I don't want to leave that burden on my children, on my wife. I don't want to leave any of that. You don't have to pay. When I go, it's going to be all cleared up. And you know what, Robin? I'm showing people where the money is or where the policies are. I'm not hiding anything. So you got to go find it. You hiding it in the drawer. And yeah. Or
0: yeah, we could talk about, as an advisor, some things I can share with you on where to keep it. Like you said, people, we don't know where it is. They're tearing the whole house up because they don't know where it is. I don't know why people think they need to bury that stuff, put it, hide it away somewhere. That's another thing that tickles me. We haven't found a policy yet. Even the funeral on Friday, I was not the writing agent for them, but I was able to call the company and get the policy and the claim and make a claim number and all, get a claim number for them and everything. They didn't know where it was because it was so long ago, which is understandable. But we was able to get on the phone and do what we need to do to get that policy or get that claim in. I'm sorry.
1: Yeah, and the thing about being going with an agent versus someone on TV, you have someone to talk to. Someone to answer those questions. You're not, you know, when you buy a policy on TV, who are you going to talk to when someone passes? You don't talk to an agent. You're talking directly to the company, maybe if you can get them on the phone. Maybe. It's good to have an agent. It doesn't cost any more to have an insurance agent to write you some insurance versus you're doing it on TV, right? It behooves you to get an insurance agent.
0: Because life changes. And when life changes, your policy needs to change. Now, if you're on the phone and you're talking to I don't know, these companies that come on, I hate to name any, I don't want

0: It doesn't cost them anything but some time, at least 15 minutes. You know, that's all. That's all it's going to take.
1: Yes. My friend, he died in a chair. Natural causes. Sat there, died. Now his family is scrounging around for monies to bury him because he had no life insurance. If that's the way you want to be, then I'm talking to you for nothing. But I'm sure there's some people on the radio that really going to say, okay, let's see what you got. Let's see what's out there. Maybe it could help me get my life together. Maybe I want to buy a policy, but I want to buy a small one. I mean, they have them 5,000, 10,000. I even have 3,000. I see. Here's some amount their policies, but you don't have to buy that big one. You really don't have to buy it. And just find out what's out there. Knowledge is power. Use it or lose it. Just go out and just ask, what do you got? Show it to me. It's free. Show me something. And then you can compare it somewhere else. It's no big deal. You could say, Robin, show me what your policy is, what you got. And you take it somewhere else and see, compare. If it's better somewhere else, have a nice day.
0: And you do it.
1: You do it. If not, you know, let's do some business.
0: Oh, we actually refer it to somebody else. I mean, you refer me to someone else. If you're good, that's what I'm going to say. Oh, you're fine. You know, anybody, any other family members that might need my assistance? I'm not here. I won't take somebody from somebody else. I'll show you what you have and let you make the decision. But, yeah, we're just making sure you're properly insured. That's what we're trying to do.
1: Ladies and gentlemen, you're listening to The Empowerment Zone. My name is Reginald McLaughlin. I am the community liaison for My Independence at Home. Let me tell you about My Independence at Home. Shows like this are free. Our guests are free. And we think it's important that you hear these things. It's important that I come at you this way. You think I'm being mean, but I'm not. It's so many times where people just either A, don't know, or B, don't want to realize the things that they need to know. But knowledge is power, and you got to use it or lose it. 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You supported us. You're doing so well. This is how we stay on the air. I want to thank you, all the audience. I want to thank you guys for supporting My Independence at Home. And please keep supporting us so we can have shows like this. And the shows are independent. I don't work for the station. I work for My Independence at Home. And we try to bring subjects on that is positive and helpful to you, the listeners. So please, if you know of anyone in needs home care, 215-921-2277. 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Robin, I want you to give out your information again, please.
0: And if you know anyone or yourself needing life insurance or a quote, 215-776-1144. Again, 215-776-1144.
1: Right, and that's for life insurance or any kind of insurance that you need. And you want to make sure, like Robin said, you want to make sure you're properly insured. In this day and age, like people, like I said, my generation, they're dropping like flies, man. I'm going to one funeral last Friday. I'm going to go to one, I'm sure, shortly. And they're just there. They're coming back to back. And the question was, even the one we went to last Friday, they was looking for that insurance policy. I'm like, why? Yeah, we all know where it is, the insurance policy, but we got it. I know it's somewhere. And you were able to help them. Is that correct, Robin?
0: Yeah, I was able to call the company as an agent, but not as their agent, and get them the information. So that was helpful. because they were under a lot.

0: for sure. And actually, they were actually at the hospital when, well, not at the hospital. The brother had already passed, but they were somewhere out. And you don't have time to do those things. So like Reg said, those things need to be, those papers need to be accessible when the person passes, because that's what comes up. Where is it? Where is it?
1: And
0: so
1: you,
0: fortunately, I was able to help them out.
1: When you know that your family member is not living right, you know that your family member is not living right, get that policy.
0: Yeah.
1: Get it now. And if they're on drugs and they're out there in the street doing things they shouldn't be doing, those are the ones that are more likely you're going to need a policy on, because those are the things where things happen. That's for the young kids out there. They're the ones that you're going to say, oh, my baby gone and all this stuff, and can you help me? I would say sit them down, get that policy now. And if they're young, it's cheaper than when they're old. But if you start now, you get that policy. It's not that you want them to die. But think about it. You look in the newspaper, how many people that are being shot and stabbed and all these things. They're young kids. They're not, well, some of them not even young. They're in their 30s and 40s. But, you know, they still decide that they want to be young. Right? Get that policy now. My grandmother used to tell me that. Go ahead, Rob.
0: On a brighter note, maybe they're not a kid that's in the street. And it can happen if you're good or bad out in the street these days. You could just be going to the corner store or in the gas station or something and happen to you. Those are the unforeseen occurrences. But suppose it's a good kid. And they have a policy, and you got it when they were really young, say 10, 11, 12. By the time they're 20, 25, they can borrow off their policy and buy a house. That's just something to think about. I mean, you might not have enough in it to.
1: Well, that's, you know, again, that's another story.
0: That's another story.
1: Another time.
0: But I just wanted to brighten that. I wanted to brighten that up because, yeah, you do have kids in the street and things happen to them, and you're not prepared, or you have a child that's struggling out there into some crazy stuff. You want to ensure but that was just a brighter note. I just wanted to bring
1: it. Yeah, that's another time. And when they call you, you can let them know about that. Right now, we want the phones to ring to talk about the insurance. Because
0: you want to scare them up a little bit.
1: No, I don't want to scare them up. I just want to stir it up a little bit.
0: And get stir it up.
1: Yes. Stir it up a little bit because when it happens, and then you're not ready for it. You're not ready to. Well, first of all, you're going to be a disarray your whole life. It's just changed, and you wouldn't be prepared to do whatever you're going to do to take them into wherever they go afterwards. So it's important that you don't sugarcoat it and say this is what you could do with the money. That's between you and your Jesus. But right now, you need to look into getting that policy and making sure that you're properly insured or your loved one is properly insured, especially if they're in a nursing home. You want to make sure that they have the right insurance policies. If they're in a hospital, you want to make sure they have insurance. If they are, just make sure they have enough insurance that you don't have to sell the dinners or whatever the people want to do. The friend of mine who died in his chair of natural causes, you won't be making phone calls saying, hey, can you help me? I need a couple dollars because we're going to bury the family this way, my family member this way, and we don't have the money. And you know, when you start asking for money from your families, they all start pulling their pockets out. I don't have it now. They all come at you. No, man, our baby needs a new pair of shoes over here. We don't have that money to do that. So you better start selling some chicken dinners to bury them. Or like I said, GoFundMe to bury your loved one, because you can't rely on the family members or the friends to give you money. You can't rely on that, because everybody's got their own family to worry about, and they got their own bills to worry about.
0: Yeah.
1: So give out your number again, Rob.
0: 215-776-1144. I don't know how I forgot this, because I got a call earlier today from a young lady. She's like 40-something years old, and unfortunately, she has a son on drugs. He's 20-something years old, and she was like, I'm so worried. She called me last year, too, about him. But I don't think he was as bad. And she said, I don't have any money to bury him. I'm a single parent. I got another kid. She had two other kids. And I don't have money to bury him. And, he comes and visits her from time to time. And I know it was hard for her to talk about because she was crying. She was like, I know my son's going to die because he can't keep his life together. Unless he gets clean, he's out of here. And I won't have money to take care of his final expenses. So I didn't even think about that. She called me this morning about 11:30. Like, wow. Yeah, that is true. It's true. And unfortunately, we all got one in our family that's running that same course. And it's inevitable that something, if they don't stop, that they're going to need something. They're going to need to be put away. And it'll be on the whole family if he hasn't got any coverage. But, yeah, I forgot about that.
1: Not only that, you have the family member that's in and out of jail. Now, I'm sure you can't write a policy while they're in jail. But when they're out...
0: Yeah.
1: You know, if that's their lifestyle, they go in and out at like a revolving door. You get it when they're out, and then in this way you don't have to worry about. Well, it's sad to say that if anything happens to them, you got them covered. The minute they're out of jail, just say, "Hey, look, Robin, what is the quote on my son? Because I know he's going back. You know where he's going." I mean, this is what gets me with some people. You know what your children are doing. You know they're not doing the right thing for the right reason. And you all wait till the last minute, and when something happens, oh, no, not my baby, my baby, my baby, boo. And then, boom, you get hit with, can you give me a couple dollars to bury my baby?
0: Mm-hmm.
1: So we got a couple minutes left, Robin. Tell the people who you are, what you do, and how they can get in touch with you.
0: Okay, my name is Robin McGraw-Green. I'm at 215-776-1144. Again, that's 215-776-1144. I beg of you guys to get it before you need it, because when you need it, it's too late. Also, to be properly insured. And my name is Robin Green, and I'm at 215-776-1144. 215-776-1144.
1: And again, I am Reginald McLaughlin. This is the Empowerment Zone. I'm the community liaison for My Independence at Home. 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As always, we are blessed. 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It's up to us to do our best to make this world a better place for everyone. 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And once we do it, ain't no stopping us now. 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
12: Hope you had a wonderful Thanksgiving and a time to give prayers and blessings for all that you do have in your life. I had a great weekend. It was great to spend time with family and friends. It was also great because I got to do something really fun with my husband. We went to the Lansdowne Theater and saw the band Renaissance. Now, a lot of people that I was talking to don't really remember the band, but if you remember the song Northern Lights, you might be able to find that, Eric, and play a little bit sometime during the segment. If you remember the song Northern Lights, that was probably one of their most popular, and it was their final history farewell, final of all final shows at the Lansdowne Theater, which it's a historic theater. It was absolutely gorgeous in Lansdowne, Delaware County, Pennsylvania. It first opened in June 1st of 1927, and then it went through huge renovations and just opened this year. And let me tell you, it is an absolutely fabulous theater. They have everything from Dave Koz and Friends for the Christmas Tour. They have Electric Light Orchestra with its former members, Lyle Lovett, John Hyatt coming up. They have some great tribute bands. They have Mickey Dolenz. You remember him from the Monkees and Graham Nash, and lots of kids events too. So if you're looking for something to do, it's worth the drive. We met so many great people, and it was just a fabulous theater to go see something different. Absolutely beautiful. So shout out to the Lansdowne Theater. Thank you so much for welcoming us there. It was absolutely wonderful. So there you go. Put that on your Christmas list. Speaking of Christmas lists, coming up at the top of our hour will be some fun tech gifts, because we're in, what, Cyber Monday, and this is supposed to be the great day for all the tech gifts. So that'll be in the beginning of our show. Towards the end of our show today, we'll be talking about managing your diabetes and how it can cause heart attacks and dealing with pharmacies at CVS. And then, of course, our friends at PETA will be joining us. You are listening to Tell Me More with Carol Holloway. I thank you for listening in again on Monday. As always, we are live right here at the WWDB studio, on the radio at 860 AM, on the podcast. The podcast will be up later on Odyssey. And you can always reach out to me on Instagram and Facebook. Just a reminder for anybody that was listening last week, or if you missed last week's Facebook interview, look it up under WWDB. For those of you that are dealing with Medicaid, or Medicare and the Medicare Advantage, you really want to listen to my guest that was on, Rick Solofsky. He is the best person ever to break it down. And he also talks about the hospital rule that came out under the Trump administration the first time around, which was actually a good thing that Trump did. So go back and listen to that podcast or look it up on Facebook under WWDB. So to kick off the top of our show, of course, it's the holidays. So every week we're going to have to do some kind of fun holiday segment. And I am excited to bring on our very first guest on the show, Albert Lawrence, who is going to talk about holiday tech gifts that actually deliver. Lawrence is really knowledgeable in this market. He's a television personality, award-winning filmmaker, media entrepreneur, influencer, and he is experience in covering like Comic-Con and Sundance, and he's also comfortable with the Oscars and the Emmys. So, wow, aren't we lucky? Albert graduated from Yale University and has worked in journalism and production throughout 10 countries for 20 plus years and interviewed like 200 plus subjects. And his video content has been viewed more than 40 million times across broadcast and digital platforms. And you might catch him as the correspondent on CBS's Emmy award-winning show, The Henry Ford Innovation Nation. That's a great show, by the way. And he's also the host for National Geographic's Explorer Academy Adventures and producer host for Tech and Lifestyle live streams on Amazon Live. Oh, come on. He's going to have some great information and some fun tech gifts for us. Some of Albert's other collaborations that you might have been aware of include projects with Apple, Coca-Cola, Disney, NBC Universal Studios, Marvel Studios, MTV, Netflix, Samsung, Warner Brothers, Discovery. Oh, my goodness. So, like, hello. He's also lent his voice to the Television Academy Foundation, United Negro College Fund, UNICEF, Avon 39, The Walk to End Breast Cancer, and Equinox Cycle for Survival. So I am so delighted to bring Albert on board because I want to make this as stress-free as I can for everybody out there who is thinking about tech gifts. So let's bring Albert on now.
13: Hi, Albert.
14: Hello. How are you?
13: I'm great. Welcome to the show. I'm so happy you're here to help us break down tech gifts that people actually want this year.
14: Yes. Yes. We only want the things that people really want.
13: Exactly. 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
14: 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I've got some great solutions for you that have some wonderful price tags that are below, you know, some good bars.
13: Okay, so let's talk about our next gen essentials or our next gen kids.
14: Mm-hmm. 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
13: Wow, that's a pretty good deal, Albert.
14: Mm-hmm. Yes, that's a great deal. And you mentioned, go ahead.
13: What else do we have?
14: Yeah, you mentioned kids, right? And so with kids, we know that one of our favorite things during the holiday season is to watch our kids open up those new toys. So I've got a gift that's fun and educational. 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So I'm not sure how you feel about snakes and spiders, but we've also got dinosaurs and sharks, like this rolling pill bug. 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And these Terra RCs are excellent toys with a video game-like feel, but they don't have the screens. So really fun for kids. 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And you can find the complete line at Target for under $35.
13: Oh, that's a good deal.
14: Mm-hmm. 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
13: 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Do we find that they might lower their prices during, like, you know, the Black Friday and things like that?
14: I love that question so much. For me, what I love to do is when I want to do some price comparison, since it's so easy for us just to click around on the internet and to find those different prices, like, I would take a look at Govee.com and I would also take a look over at Amazon and just see which one of those prices speak to you, because you're absolutely right. You might find some different deals.
13: So what about gaming? Is gaming not as big this year? You know, with all these fun gifts you're talking about, it doesn't really sound like there's like heavy duty gaming going on this year.
14: Well, look, gaming is always going to be top notch, right? Like, there's such a gaming culture, a gaming community that season to season, year to year, gaming is always going to be there. But there are also so many other tech solutions and different things that are drawing our attention as well. So actually, it's funny. I love that you asked about gaming because in thinking about digital, whether our creativity or our adventure is like taking us to games or maybe we're traveling, the Western Digital My Passport portable hard drive, this one is a perfect storage companion for that on-the-go lifestyle. So as the name suggests, the hard drive works with USB-C devices, so you've got that hassle-free connectivity without having to switch cables. So maybe you are storing some of your games on here, but you can store up to 6 terabytes on some of these devices, and it can hold up to 600 hours of high-definition video. Or if you are someone who is the family photographer, you can be very, very broad with the amount of photos that you're taking because you can store up to 1.5 million photos on this drive. 1.5 million photos. So, you know, this makes sure that your important documents, that your games are securely stored and within your reach. You can pick up these models starting at just under $80.
12: Wow. I mean, with over 1 million photos, you're going to spend half of your life looking at them.
14: I know that post-holiday photo editing is also really, really something.
12: Wow. So you gave us some great places to go shopping. Mm. For our listeners, I mean, these are some great suggestions. Where can we go if we just want to say, you know, like Albert talked about all these great digital gifts. Is there one place where we can go and look at them all, or should we just individually go to the places like T-Mobile and Govee and all those places?
14: Look, I want to do some of that work for you, so we put it all together for you over at tipsontv.com. You can find out information about every single item I talked about today.
12: Oh, awesome. Tipsontv.com. Albert, thank you so much for spending a little bit of time with us and wrapping up some holiday shopping. I can't believe I'm saying that right now.
14: Can you believe where the time has gone? But thank you for having me, and have a very happy holiday.
12: You too. Thank you. Bye-bye.
14: Bye-bye.

0: And I have a very important message. If you or a loved one is suffering with any sort of crisis, there is no need to do it alone. Dial the 988 Suicide and Crisis Hotline, where trained professionals will handle your case and get you the help you need any day, anytime. 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Remember, if you see something, say something. You may just be saving someone's life. 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
1: The Americans with Disabilities Act, also known as the ADA, protects people from being discriminated against because of a disability, both visible and non-visible disabilities, someone who is deaf or uses crutches, someone who has severe pain or depression are just a few examples. 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

0: All right. PETA has been so busy. They have been such a regular here on our show. And ethical people for the ethical treatment of animals, PETA, for those of you that don't know, always bring us something that we really need to pay attention to. And this time we're talking about cats, and I couldn't understand why cats would be important. But most people would never risk a beloved family member's life, but everyday people who love their cats allow them to roam outside unsupervised, not realizing all the dangers that are out there for these animals. Plus, they can contract parasites and fatal diseases by being attacked by other animals. So, it's really important that we pay attention to our cats. And if cats are left to fend for themselves, they often don't make it past 5 years old, which I was really surprised when I read that. So whether they're homeless or part of a family, all cats are domesticated. They're not bobcats. They're not cougars. We have bobcats in our neighborhood. And they rely on us to keep them safe and provide them with basic necessities, including food, water, shelter, and veterinary care. And that's why PETA is here to urge people to keep their cats indoors to keep them safe and never walk away from an animal in distress. So joining us now is Sarah McFarland. She is a PETA spokesperson. She oversees PETA's outreach and content for its faith-based division based in Texas. McFarland has worked in the professional Christian ministry before joining PETA's staff in 2024. She's been here before. And she shares her home with three adopted cats. And I happen to have an adopted cat, too, that I got out of an animal shelter. That's the only place I get my cats. So let's bring Sarah on board and find out what she has to say. Hi, Sarah. It's always nice to have PETA here. We just talked with you last week, so it's always fun.
1: Wonderful. We love it.
0: All right. So we're talking about one of my favorite things, cats. What's going on with cats, and what are some surprising dangers cats face when they're allowed to be outdoors and unattended?
1: Yes. So it's always important to remember our cats depend on us to keep them safe. And every moment a cat is allowed to roam outside unattended, they face potentially deadly risks like speeding cars and diseases and parasites and even shockingly attacks from cruel people. So letting cats outside unattended is really like playing Russian roulette with their lives, which is why the safest place for cats is always indoors.
0: Well, see, I always thought we have a cat and she's an indoor cat dying to get outside. But I've had cats that were indoor, outdoor cats. I always thought it was good to have them outside because it gives them more of what they're used to.
1: Well, the most important thing to remember about our cats is they're not big cats. They're not tigers or bobcats or cougars. You know, over thousands of years, cats have been domesticated and manipulated to depend on humans. So it's up to us to make sure that they have their necessities, their food, their water, their veterinary care, everything they need. And cats outside face so many dangers and so many threats that keeping them inside is absolutely the best thing for them, because on average, cats who are allowed to go outside, their lifespan is only between 3 to 5 years. But cats who are kept inside where they belong, they can live 20 plus years.
0: Huh. I did not know that. Mm-hmm. And one of the main reasons we do keep our cat inside is because we have a hawk in the neighborhood.
1: Yeah, exactly.
0: So if someone witnesses cruelty to animals, what should they do?
1: Well, always remember, a quick call to the authorities can literally mean the difference between life and death for any animal in danger. And we urge people, never ignore an animal in distress or any suspicious activity you might see or hear. So if you hear gunshots, or if you suspect somebody is leaving out tainted cat food in your area, or if there are a lot of reports of cats going missing, we urge everybody, alert police or animal control immediately. Make helping that cat a priority. And if you're able to safely document the cruelty, do that as well and hand that over to police or animal control. And of course, we can also help prevent this abuse by urging our friends and our family members, our neighbors, everybody we know with a cat to keep their cats indoors.
0: Okay, so let me circle back real quick, because we talked about cats being outside, but a lot of people keep their dogs outside, and wouldn't they be affected by the same kinds of diseases?
1: They are, yes. Oh, absolutely. They face the same threats that cats are facing. So when dogs are left outside, or any animals left outside, they are so susceptible to, you know, parasites and viruses, upper respiratory infections, and they also are at risk for cruel humans as well.
0: So, okay, so we should be more careful with our dogs too. But absolutely. here's a big question for you. I know somebody who does a trap, neuter, release program, otherwise known as TNR, you know, where they trap the cats, feral cats, and then they spay or neuter them, and then they release them back into the wild. Is that a good idea or a bad idea?
1: That is not the answer, unfortunately, to the homeless animal crisis in this country. We always have to remember that whether they're homeless or part of a family, all cats are domesticated. They depend on humans for everything. And TNR is what these programs are called. That for cats really means trap, neuter, and re-abandon. And they're just turned out in the wild, and they're guaranteed to have short and miserable lives outside. And when cats are released outdoors, of course, they suffer from dehydration and starvation. And like we talked about, parasites and upper respiratory infections. And these poor cats, they're not given veterinary care. So they're left outside to suffer and die slowly from these illnesses. And of course, something else that we have to remember too, if a cat isn't a victim, a cat is a predator. So on average, a cat outside will kill 250 birds and other animals every single year. So PETA definitely does not support TNR programs. It's not the solution for homeless cats at all.
0: What about the cats that we get? I know my time is limited today, but what about the cats that we get that have been picked up off the street, the feral cats that that are at the SPCA? I mean, I have one and she's a love. Are they safe?
1: Well, it's definitely, shelters always evaluate animals. Most shelters will evaluate animals before putting them up for adoption. So if next time you're at the shelter wanting to adopt a new family member, just be sure to ask behavioral questions, you know, the background of the cat, how is this cat with other cats, if you have other cats in your home. So just really knowing the backstory and who the cat is, and they should be able to help you with that.
0: Because there are so many feral cats out on the street. Yeah. I think my time is limited with you today, and I'm so bummed because I love cats.
1: Yeah, me too. I have three.
0: I always have a cat. Real quick, if cats are picked up off the street, the feral cats do, and like I know some shelters are no-kill shelters. Are most of them kill shelters, or like how do we know if we find like a litter of cats on the street and we turn them in?
1: Well, the most important thing to do is to turn in animals. And while no kill sounds good, unfortunately, no kill shelters are contributing to the homeless crisis in this country. There are an estimated 70 to 80 million homeless cats and dogs in this country alone. And unfortunately, what we need to do, of course, is spay and neuter our cats. But so many people aren't doing that. People are buying from breeders. People are going to pet stores and buying animals. And we have all of these homeless dogs and cats who need homes. So that's the most important thing we can do, is always adopt, never buy an animal.
0: I agree with you 100% on that. Mm-hmm. So are there some other things that we need to know? Even when our cats are indoors, they can still get sick. Can they get sick because a dog has been outside and might have picked something up and brought it inside? Or are those diseases not transferable?
1: That can happen for sure. So definitely providing your animals with regular veterinary checkups. And if you see anything, of course, suspicious, definitely take them into the vet right away. And yeah, just being a good attentive guardian, that's the best thing we can do for our cats.
0: And one another quick question for you. If you do see the feral cats on the street, is it okay to adopt them yourself, even if they didn't come from an SPCA or an animal shelter?
1: Well, I would always suggest just call animal control and tell them where you found the cats. Tell them if you're looking to adopt, say, you know, if it's safe, I would love to adopt one or how many of these cats. But I would say always consult animal control, always consult a professional, veterinary professional, and they'll be able to help.
0: Sarah, do you have statistics on how many cats are on the street, or is that just like impossible to do?
1: Well, we do estimate for dogs and cats. I don't have the specifics on cats per se, but dogs and cats, we estimate there are 70 to 80 million homeless dogs and cats in the United States alone. And this, the only way we're going to combat this is by spaying and neutering our cats, and always, always, always keep your cats indoors.
0: And at the top of the segment, you said that sometimes they get poisoned or shot or burnt. People actually do that?
1: Yes. Every single day we hear multiple reports. Yeah. From people abusing cats or dogs or whoever is outside. This is a serious problem. So it's not only are they in danger from traffic and illnesses, but there are so many cruel people out there who we get reports every single day are torturing animals, abusing animals. And so that's why always keep your cats inside. You never know what kind of threats they're going to face outdoors.
0: And can you tell me how you managed to partner up with actor Jaden Martell for the Here Kitty Kitty video?
1: Oh, you know, I don't actually have the specifics on our partnership, but it's a great video. Everybody needs to see that.
0: It is a great video, and it'll definitely get people to change their minds, which we can find on the PETA website. So for those of us that want more information and listeners, it depicts four examples of real life cat killings, like if you can stomach it, across the U.S. to help encourage cat people, humans, how to keep their felines inside. It's definitely a go-to watch, and we'll
1: definitely
0: put the link up here.
1: And definitely share it too. Everybody needs to see it.
0: Yeah, it definitely should be shared. So there's so many horror stories, and you give some great suggestions on the PETA website for how to keep your cats happy, healthy, and safe indoors. So for our listeners that are just tuning in and hearing us talk about cats, where can we go for more information, Sarah?
1: So just come on over to our website, PETA.org. We have all the tips you need to make an enriched and fulfilled indoor life for your cat. We also have all the information you need on the homeless crisis and what we can do to help homeless animals.
0: Awesome. Thank you so much for joining us. We always welcome PETA here. Thanks, Sarah.
1: Thank you so much.
0: All right, Sarah, we really appreciate you. We appreciate PETA. They have been so busy. They are calling me every week to ask me if they can come on the show. And I know that you get tired of hearing it, but sometimes these topics are really, really good. Well, actually, they all are good. So I'm a cat lover and a dog lover. And let me tell you, for people that aren't sure about getting a pet, and they're thinking about one for Christmas, just be really, really careful, or the holidays, I should say, because we have so many different ones. Just be really, really careful. The good thing about a cat is that you don't have to hurry up to get home to let them out, to feed them, because they're kind of self-caring in a way. Even though it's our responsibility to take good care of them, you can be gone all day and even overnight, and a cat will not mess up your house. And you can put plenty of food out and they'll be fine. Whereas a dog, you have to come home, you have to feed them, you have to time your time away. And for a lot of people, especially when it's a puppy and you want to go away for the day, you might have to invest in paying a dog sitter to come to your house to at least let your dog out and feed it. So things to consider during the holidays. Well, let's take another quick commercial break as we're getting ourselves all ramped up into the holiday season. When we come back, we're going to have medical minutes because we're going to talk about diabetes and heart attacks and why it's so important to pay attention to your health during the holidays. You're listening to Tell Me More with Carol Holloway, and we will be right back.
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0: All right. Welcome back to Medical Minutes. We've missed that for a couple weeks on our show. We wrapped up our book series. We had one more book, but trying to coordinate with the author has been really, really tough. So we'll probably start for the winter, especially if we're going to have a dastardly winter with lots of snow and you're indoors. Well, we're going to start another book series for the winter season, most likely. Okay, so here we are. We just had Thanksgiving. You probably all overate. Way too much food, you know, unbutton the pants or you wear the stretchy pants. And now we're getting into the holiday season, New Year, so many holidays going on. And if you have diabetes, if you're pre-diabetic, if you're dealing with that or a family member, it can be really difficult to make conscious, good decisions on what to eat at this time. I don't always. Like this year, I was really careful, just a small little spoonful of everything. And I was very happy to have done that instead of overstuffing. So joining us now will be Dr. Roberts. And she is an avid advocate for taking control of diabetes without giving up all the good stuff during the holiday. And I think that's really important that we make sure that we pay attention. You know, last month was National Diabetes Month, but I was way too busy that I couldn't even get it on. So I'm really happy to bring Dr. Roberts on board now to talk about diabetes awareness and what we should do. Dr. Renee Roberts, just so you know, of Oak Street Health, part of the CVS Health Family Network of Primary Care Centers for Adults on Medicare. And again, going back to that Medicare situation, if you didn't listen to last week's book, Decoding Medicare and the Health Crisis. We did three books in one with Rick Solovsky, and he will even send you free books if you go back and listen to that recording and get his information. I actually had people request them already. Dr. Roberts really wants you to know how to manage this difficult time. So let's bring her on board right now.
4: Well, you know, the holidays are tempting. Mac and cheese, pumpkin pie, you know, all the fattening stuff. You know what I mean.
2: Of course.
4: and it makes our health higher at risk for people that are even borderline diabetes. So what are some of the biggest challenges older adults with diabetes can face during these holidays?
5: Yeah, I think, you know, there's lots of challenges that older adults can face this time of year, particularly if you're dealing with a chronic condition like diabetes. So there's lots of temptation with foods that are high in sugar, foods that are high in starches, and carbohydrates. So that can definitely have an impact on one's health. The other thing that I like to bring up, too, which I think is just equally important, is the disruption to your daily routine. Think about it. We're doing doing traveling. We might be on a plane or going by car or train and spending time away from home. We might forget to pack your medication or even take your medication or not have access to regular nutritious meals, and that can pose some health risks. And of course, particularly for older adults, this time of year can be very isolating. The holidays are supposed to be a happy time, but if you're dealing with a chronic condition or physical mobilities that does not allow you to leave your home as easily as you'd like, a lot of older adults are dealing with isolation and oftentimes can develop depression or anxiety.
4: Does that contribute to diabetes?
5: Oh, it absolutely can. I mean, just think about it. If you're not feeling your best, or if you've got a depressed mood, most of us are not going to be reaching for a salad. A lot of us like to eat things that are make us feel good, or that comfort food. And those are often the foods that can be higher in sugars and starches.
4: Okay, so we're kind of on a two-month run here from Thanksgiving clear through to the new year. So mm-hmm. let's focus on food, because it's a food fest for the next 2 months for a lot of people. So what are some easy swaps that families or individuals can make to either support their loved one or control their own diabetes?
5: Yes, there's lots of healthy swaps that you can use this time of year. You know, let's start with the vegetables. I always like to encourage using roasted veggies or even steaming your vegetables, as opposed to eating things that might be a little bit heavier, such as candied yams or the casseroles. I also encourage patients, and not just patients, but their family members as well, to support them to utilize herbs and fruits. So things like garlic, lemons, limes, oranges, all of these things provide a ton of flavor and seasoning to food without the added harmful effects of salt and sugar.
4: Okay, so those are some pretty easy swaps. It's kind of hard because a lot of people don't always like vegetables. So making them tasty is probably the best thing that you can do. And
5: yes.
4: I like your idea with herbs, because that helps.
5: Mm-hmm.
4: So tell us why it's important to treat like the whole person when managing diabetes, and how your team and you help patients do that.
5: Yes, well, you know, navigating chronic conditions such as diabetes really is a team-based approach. I'll always remind patients, it's not just the care I provide as your physician, but we also need to take care of your social well-being and your emotional well-being, not just during the holidays, but definitely throughout the year as well. So we like to use a team-based approach at Oak Street Health. You know, patients will see me, but we also utilize the expertise of our medical social workers, behavioral health specialists, and community health workers to help provide wraparound care, particularly during this time of year.
4: So when we're dealing with all this, and the whole person is important, you talk about maybe forgetting medications and things like that.
5: Mm-hmm.
4: A lot of people are managing their diabetes with the GLP-1s. What happens if you're missing your doses or you forget to pack your medications? How will that affect you?
5: Well, I think with regards to the GLP-1s, I think you're referring to the once per week injectables that many people are using for diabetes. It's best if you run into an issue or if you forget to give your healthcare provider, your physician, nurse practitioner, physician assistant a call to see how they can best guide you. If you have access to it or able to get access, it's not a bad idea to pick up and take that dose as soon as you are able to. But of course, I always encourage patients to check with their healthcare provider first.
4: Now, you have some nice YouTube videos that help people walk through the market and select the right foods. What mm-hmm. made you do that?
5: Oh, well, you know what? This is, being a physician is absolutely fantastic, but my reach and what I do goes beyond the exam room. This really is about keeping our communities healthy and providing them with the education and the tools they need to make healthy choices so that they can live happier lives.
4: Excuse me, I had a little cough going on there. So where can our listeners go for more information?
5: Yes, if you're interested in learning more about Oak Street Health, or you would even like to schedule a visit with us, we just encourage people to pick up the phone. You can dial 855-337-0583.
4: Are there Oak Street facilities around us here?
5: Yes, there are Oak Street Health facilities in the Philly area. You can always check us out online as well to find out the location that's nearest you.
4: Okay, so Oh, my gosh. Thank you so much for your help today.
5: You're welcome.
4: Okay, bye-bye.
5: Bye-bye.
0: So sorry, I was fading out there. I'm having a little bit of a coughing attack. So sorry about that, everyone. In our next healthcare segment, you know, our community pharmacy is on the front line of healthcare. But with many patients' expectations rising, its future is at an inflection point. I mean, it's really trying to understand our pharmacies and trying to get more out of our pharmacies as we are starting to deal with higher healthcare costs and questions that we have going on. So let's talk about what pharmacies can do for us. We have our expert coming on to talk with us, and Lucille Aceta will be joining us, and Edwin McGee. Edwin McGee is from PharmD, CVS Pharmacy Manager, and Lucille has all kinds of MBAs and MPHs, and she's CVS's Health Chief Pharmacy Officer. Pharmacies are so essential to our health and wellness. I've always been a firm believer in talking to the pharmacist. Even when you have something as simple as a cold, they can direct you to some of the best things that you can take for what your symptoms are. And CVS's Health 2025 RX report is out, and it's showing so many interesting things. Let's see what Lucille goes over with us and what Edwin goes over with us. And I have some of their statistics. Let's bring them on board now, and let's talk about this pharmacies and the health report.
6: Hi, Carol.
4: Well, hello, Edwin. Hello, Lucille. Thank you for joining us this afternoon. How are you both?
6: We're doing great. Thank
7: you. Fantastic.
4: Great. Well, you know, I love when CVS comes on, and people have come to look at places like CVS as more than just like our drugstore, our pharmacy store. There's so much more that we can do. And Lucille,

0: see each and every day in our pharmacies?
1: I agree with you. I think that the pharmacists, I've been saying it for years, get to know your pharmacist. They can answer so many more questions, especially when you're on a lot of medication. So, Edwin, you're on the front lines of patient care. What opportunities are you seeing right now in the pharmacy industry?
2: Well, what I'm seeing right now is that pharmacy is just is growing and it's changing, and we have to change with it. Patients prefer in-person care. Just from our report, it showed that 80% prefer that. So that's 8 out of 10 people that are coming in that need that service. And so what does that mean is that, one, we're trusted, two, we're reliable, and three, we're the most accessible.
1: Do you need more schooling for pharmacy? I mean, is it like a 4-year program? Is it an 8-year program? I'm just curious.
2: Well, it just really depends on, like, the program that you go into. Every school have a different program and has different requirements. For me, I did undergrad, and then I went into a 3-year program, and I went year-round. So I pretty much gave up on my summers just so I could be in school completely. So it was pretty awesome, but then there's some programs that I offer a 4-year program. So it just really just depends.
1: Because I always thought it was a very interesting job. But, Edwin, let me ask you this. How is technology going to affect your job, and how will it still provide excellent care to patients?
2: Carol, let me tell you, technology has actually improved that work-life balance for me. And one of the things that we implemented that I just love so much is our voicemail callback system. And so what that means is patients can, when they call in now, they actually leave a voicemail, and we return their voicemail back. And that takes away from all the phones ringing, because sometimes, like, I've been in positions where we have more lines ringing than we actually have people to answer them. Not to mention we might have somebody on the front counter, someone that needs consultation. So that new voicemail system allows us to be able to prioritize the person that's in front of us, and so that way we can be able to return the phone call back.
1: Awesome. I've used the system, so I know it works excellently. So, Lucille, the report found that 75% of retail pharmacy professionals aspire to provide more care for their patients, and 70% of patients believe that their local pharmacy should be able to provide healthcare services when primary care isn't available, or, you know, they don't want to go to that urgent care place. How is CVS responding to that finding?
0: You know, Carol, traditionally, pharmacists were known to just dispense medications and provide counseling. But really, we have a lot of expanded services. Immunizations is one of them. Over 15 different vaccines we can provide to patients. We can also test for certain illnesses, and we can also prescribe for certain therapies. So we're really working with public advocacy programs and public policy changes to continue to expand the role of the pharmacist and the technician. And because we know that they're considered pillars in the community, and these expanded services are needed, and the scope of the profession is growing.
1: Wow, that's a lot. And the report is there. I've looked at the report. So this brings to mind a question, you know, and I jumped ahead, Edwin, and I did ask you about somebody considering a career in pharmacy, because I thought it was a great opportunity for people to expand. Do you still agree? It's a great career?
2: Oh, yes, I definitely do. I love it. I'm where I'm supposed to be. I love being able to make an impact in the community. Like, it's something that I strive for. And, like, my patients, like, they love it, too. Like, they look forward to, like, coming by and being able to, like, to be able to speak to me. Like, even when I'm out, they're like, oh, my God, I'm just so glad you're here. I have so many questions that I need to ask, and I know I can be able to count on you. So, I mean, it's so rewarding. It's a great feel.
1: I absolutely agree with the field. I think it's awesome. But I have a question. You know, going on right now, they're talking about a lot of people's medications going up. They're talking about, you know, increased insurance prices. How is CVS going to help keep their customers calm? And what can they do to help a customer that comes in and finds out all of a sudden their prescription either is not available to them or the price has doubled?
0: I would say, Carol, you know, that in-person care

0: that we provide. We can also work with the patient. They know that they can trust us to give them the right answers to the medication questions that they have, and that pharmacists can also support them with any type of question they have around the price.
1: Because I do know that CVS will work with people when they come in when something like that's happened. 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
1: And that was my next question. And where would people go if they not just want to go to CVS.com, but if they want to read this report, Lucille?
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1: Awesome. Well, thank you both for joining us today and sharing some more information about how our local CVS and our pharmacies can do so much more than what we think they can. Thank you both.
0: Thank you, Carol.
1: Have a great day.
0: You too.
3: And let me tell you, your pharmacy is one of the first lines of defense, and utilize them. People forget how much they can utilize their pharmacies. So I want to thank our guests that were on today, and I want to tell you what's coming up next week, because the family that dances together can boost your mood, keep your habits healthy. So we're going to have lifestyle expert and TV host Kathy Bracco here next week. I think I'm saying her name correctly. But you know what? I'll ask her when I talk to her next week. So that's going to be a lot of fun to find out about that. And we are also going to be talking about, I don't know if I'll have it ready for next week, but other things, you know, we're talking about health during the holidays. Did you know the most amount of heart attacks happen during the holidays, believe it or not? So we're going to be talking about the holidays again, and we're going to get into the triple threat of this season of the early flu, the RSV, and the COVID that are back, and they're breaking early this year. So I definitely want to talk to everybody about that, because you don't want to miss out on your holiday vacation, your holiday time with your family, because you have this going on in your life. I mean, you just don't want to. I've been sick for like a couple of weeks now with a cough. You know, I had a sinus infection. Turns out that a lot of people that I've talked to have had sinus infections. So if you're starting to feel out of sorts, like I am today, make sure that you take care of yourself. Make sure that you do the things that you need to do to keep yourself in the best possible health during the holiday season. And listen, folks, I know you don't want to miss the Christmas party, but if you're sick, stay away. We don't want you there. And no offense to you, we love you, but we don't want you there to get everybody else sick. And that's what's really important. So, and one more thing that we're going to be doing next week is we're going to be doing another piece of our holiday glow for the Christmas segment. So we'll have our guests with us next week to be able to talk about what we can do to be our best during the holidays, especially cooking. We talked about that last week, you know, cooking during the holidays, and that's a constant running theme as well. So for everybody out there, a couple of things that I just want to say before I give you my words of wisdom. I've so graciously asked Eric to play Northern Lights for you, which he'll play as I'm going off air. A lot of people, I found that people don't really remember the band Renaissance. They were fabulous. They were kind of under the radar. They made it bigger here in the United States, but not as big as some of the bands you know. And when I went with my husband to listen to the history at the Lansdowne Theater, newly renovated, newly opened this year, I have to say the history and who they connected with, the bands, they were integral with the Beatles, with Yes, with Karen Carpenter, with a whole bunch of other people that out there. So I'm We're going to play the song for you, so you know, and make sure you go online and check out the Lansdowne Theater, worth the drive. We drove over an hour to get there, and it was worth every bit of it. So my words of wisdom before we play Renaissance and the song Northern Lights is by Peg Bracton. Gifts of time and love are surely the basic ingredients of a truly Merry Christmas. Have a great week, everyone. Pay it forward. Do something nice for someone.

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0: Hey, good afternoon, everyone. Good afternoon. Welcome to Conversation Unplugged on WWDB 860 AM in the city of brotherly love and sisterly affection. My name is Reverend Dr. Wayne M. Weathers, the host of Conversation Unplugged. I got my brother in Christ, Pastor Robert Johnson, here in Philadelphia. I got my brother in Christ, Reverend Dr. Larry Waltower, pastoring in York, PA, Central PA, and our guest, Reverend Dr. William B. Moore. How is everybody doing?
1: Doing well.
0: I got to ask a question. I know we're in deep grieving right now. I know we're in deep grieving. I know that we're in a state of chaos in our country right now. But to add insult to injury, we got swept by the Knicks and our fan base didn't show up. So I know we're in deep grieving right now. You all right, Johnson? You all right, Johnson? I'm okay. You all right, Johnson?
2: I'm fine. I'm fine. Joel did what Joel does. Don't show up.
1: Lay out my man here now.
0: You all right after after New York came with the broom and swept us in our own house, man. You okay, Pastor Moore?
1: No, I'm not.
0: The wall tower. What's up, man? You all right, man?
3: I got nothing to say, man. My Lakers got swept, so we all in the same boat, man. I got nothing to say.
0: I'm not hating on you on that, man, because I'm Sixers 1, Lakers 2. You know, whenever the Sixers play the Lakers, I go with the Sixers. But I've always been a Lakers fan since I was in high school. So, yeah. So we got something in common.
2: SGA all the way.
0: Say it again. What'd you say?
2: SGA all the way.
0: Student Government Association, what's SGA?
2: No. I'm
0: just asking. I didn't know student government was in the playoffs.
2: No, they really were because the Sixers got schooled.
0: Ooh. Yeah. Listen, it's good to laugh in times like this. We want to, really pivot into our subject matter today, which is entitled The Aftermath of Redistricting in the South. And, I want to take a different pathway, not perspective, but different pathway. And the different pathway I want to focus on this go around Waltower. We talked about this, Pastor Moore. We talked about this separately as well as Pastor Johnson. Oftentimes we can talk about, what's happening. You know what I mean? And you and I, Pastor Waltower, we do presentations about voter suppression and things like that. And one thing we got schooled on by Pastor Robert Shipman. We got schooled on by Pastor Robert Shipman, is what's next? What are action steps that can be taken? So as we address, the whole thing that's going on in the South, the redistricting and things of that nature, I don't want to take the vehicle and have us in neutral or park or have the wheel spinning on what's happening and what voting right laws and stuff like that is being taken away. I also want to focus on being proactive, moving from reactive to being proactive in order for us to make change. You got it? So I want to just read off just something within the current events. And then I just want to share with you, my conversation with God about what's been taking place. So in the AP press, it's reported the following. It says President Donald Trump urged Texas officials to redraw new districts to help his chance of keeping Congress in GOP control after the 2026 midterm election. Texas officials complied with the plan designed to bring them as many as 5 new seats. Democratic-dominated California responded with a map intended to bring 5 new seats. When we see what's going on right now, all these particular redistricting is taking place to try to add seats in order for one to gain an advantage over another. But what we see here as well is that since the Supreme Court made their decision, right, there is an erasure or there is a plan to erase African Americans from holding congressional seats in various states. Reuters reported that anger, confusion as Louisiana Republicans moved to erase the majority Black United States House district. It says the following. It says on Friday, more than a 6-decade later, Tate told Republican state lawmakers that their proposal to dismantle at least one majority Black congressional district brought back harrowing memories. He goes on to say, I need you to understand that what it feels like to stay here, to have walked through the mob as a child, and now to watch elected officials do the same thing that the mob was trying to do, just with better suits and a parliamentary procedure. She told a Senate committee hearing at the state capitol in Baton Rouge. We see right now, since that decision was made, that there is a concerted effort to in the South, in southern areas, that is. I don't want to label all of the whole southern area, but there's certain areas in the South. There seems to be a concerted effort to now remove African Americans in the South from being representatives of the United States Congress by wiping away their district. I want to start by asking Pastor Moore. You served with the late Reverend Dr. William Gray in Congress. You were one of the founding members of Black Clergy of Philadelphia and Vicinity that stood for social justice. We've marched against Temple when they were trying to build the stadium, and with community, not just us alone, the community and clergy working together, we were able to stop that initiative from happening. In this day that we're in right now, did you ever think that you would live to see a day where we see the role back of the Civil Rights Act as well as the Voting Rights Act?
1: I really didn't, Dr. Weathers, and to the listening audience, and thank you so much for having me on. But it certainly was a sad day when the Supreme Court really took away our right to vote and made it more and more difficult to vote. And I never thought, to answer your question, that I would live to see this day, and was very heartened to see the progress that we have made over the time since we have had the right to vote. Now, the flip side of that is sometimes people from the other side, white America, that are Americans who are in these offices, lose sight of the fact that there were years and years and years, number one, when we could not vote. And I know in the South, when we could vote early on, the only choice that we had was two of the lesser white candidates, so that we have not even begun to make up the ground where our rights were disenfranchised.
0: Wow. Wall Tower, your thoughts, man. Did you ever think we would live to see the day? And you coming from Jacksonville, Florida, not coming, but your place of residency, not residency, where you were born, Jacksonville, Florida. Did you ever think you would see the day that all the accomplishments that was made during the civil rights era is now being rolled back? Did you ever think that you would live to see that day?
3: What's up, Brad? Yeah, I grew up in Jacksonville. I was born in San Diego, lived sometime in Texas. I don't know if I can say if I thought I would live to see. I would say I would hope that I would never see, because I understand that the moment those things were passed, they were strategizing at that time to take them back. When the Voting Rights Act passed in 1964, they were planning at that time. When the Civil Rights Act passed in 1960, well, vice versa, voter rights of civil rights, when those were passed, they were already scheming to find a way to undermine them. When the Voting Rights Act, Fair Housing Act, everything that was passed for progress, the moment they were passed, they were strategizing to undo it. Now there's a representative in Alabama, I believe, the Speaker of the House, saying that the only thing the Supreme Court needs to do now is to overturn the 14th Amendment. The 14th Amendment is the foundation from which every other advancement toward social justice for us comes from. That is the floor. That is the foundation that the Civil Rights Act, that's the foundation of the Voting Rights Act. That's the foundation for the Fair Housing Act, Brown versus Board of Education. Any landmark legislation that you want to talk about, it is rooted in the 14th Amendment, which gives us citizenship protection. If you overturn that, you take us back to slavery. Mm-hmm. And this has been the largest erosion of Black progress in this country since Reconstruction. So wow. I had hoped that I would never see these days, but I knew that if we as a people were not engaged in the process and actively engaged in voting and advocating and taking our vote and our voice seriously, I knew that there was a possibility that they would begin to undo what was done.
0: But as Pastor Johnson, the same question, and then I want to pivot because Pastor Larry Waltower said something that ties into the direction. I want to take this conversation and unplug it. Pastor Johnson, did you ever think that we would live to see the day that all the accomplishments that was made by your fraternity brother and the civil rights movement would be taken away?
2: Yes and no. Over the past 25, 30 years, we have seen a disengagement of the African-American community in the voting process. We have seen that we are having an uninformed and lackadaisical and empathetic voting populace in the African-American and Latino community. Whenever one does not exercise their right to vote or give people informed decisions to vote, then it's like any other muscle, it begins to atrophy. And as we began to atrophy, we thought they gave us what we wanted. We got a Martin Luther King holiday, which believe it or not, was a placation. It really wasn't anything that's going to solidify us. Right. We got Barack Obama, the first African-American president of the United States, and we thought we had made it. Mm-hmm. But then all of a sudden, what we had found out is that all of the strides that we thought we had, it did not reach the very bread and butter kitchen table issues that African-Americans had in this country and still begin to have. Mm-hmm. Let me tell you something. Gerrymandering was a part of it, but gentrification made gerrymandering easy. See, you talk about the districts that we're losing that are predominantly African-American. And what I'm saying to you is that many of those traditional districts are not African-American anymore. They've been gerrymandered. And those people who are now living in those gerrymandered districts and those other districts in which they think are eliminated, we still have a road, if you will, to kind of turn the gerrymandering districts on their ear by just the sheer sense of us exercising the right to vote. And I think that what the erosion was not an erosion of our right as much as it was an erosion of our willingness to exercise the rights that we had.
0: Wow. You know, for me, my fear, as I shared this last week, my fear of this day coming occurred around 2000. Again, and I go back to a comment that I made during our last broadcast when I was blessed to have a conversation through my former professor at Duke University Divinity School, John Hope Franklin. And this is just a repeat of last week. And I asked John Hope Franklin, did he ever see a day that African-Americans would go back from where we were delivered from, back to segregation, et cetera. And he says he couldn't see that day. I was afraid of it when I saw Newt Gingrich in the Contract of America, when that came into existence. And when I saw some of the vitriol at that time, you know, that was going for Jesse Jackson's son and others, I knew that we were in some turbulent times, but I never knew it would get to this point. Before we go to our 32nd station break, you know, we would not be in this position if we made a different decision in 2016. We would not be in this position if we made a different decision 2024. I could embrace being in this position if there was a record high number of African Americans as well as Democrats, progressive, that voted in 2026, and the result was, you know, 45 became president. I could accept us being in this condition, not really accept it, but let's say not as bitter, if there was record high turnout on our part, but there was more high turnout on their part. That's how he got in office. What does not set well with my spirit is that there was an opportunity for us to demonstrate our constitutional right to vote that other people in the country don't, not country, and other people across the globe don't have. And we failed to do so because we got caught up into the rhetoric of a woman, somebody's gender in 2016, and then in 2024, someone's gender, and at times skin color, even among African Americans, because I heard the craziness that says, I'm not going to vote for her because of who she's married to, and she don't relate to us, et cetera, et cetera. And so as a result, we were not good stewards participating in the voting process, and we get what we got. Let's go on our 30-second station break, One Conversation Unplugged on WWDB 860 AM, and then let's take a shift, because I don't want to be the type that's going to constantly talk about what's wrong. Let's start talking about how can we make the wrong right. So let's go on our 30-second station break on Conversation Unplugged on WWDB 860 AM in the city of brotherly love and sisterly affection.
4: 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This is Dr. Wayne M. Weathers. Not only am I the radio show host of Conversation Unplugged, but I'm also a life coach with BFG LLC. BFG means Bound for Greatness. As a life coach, what I do is I coach people to the goal and objectives that they would like to obtain. 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Give me a call, 484-324-8397. Let's have a consultation so I can be your life coach so that you can achieve greatness that you're bound to get. Take care.
0: 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Mind the Mental, the host of Mind the Mental, man, that woman is beautiful. How do I know she's beautiful? Because she's been my wife for 31 years, and we've been together 32 years. Now, pause. You don't know how long we've been together. Now, I consider it enough. 31 years and 32 years total. Mind the Mental, Reverend Benita Weather. She does a great job with Mind the Mental on her Facebook page, as well as her YouTube channel, as well as they talk about issues to make your mind stronger. You know, you got to feed your mind, got to work on your mental so that you can be strong just to travel down your everyday journey. So check out Mind the Mental every Monday at 8 p.m. on Reverend Benita Weather's Facebook page, as well as on her YouTube channel, Mind the Mental. Check it out. So, Pastor Moore, when Black Clergy of Philadelphia and Vicinity started, it just wasn't osmosis. There was a strategy that was put in place. You identified, not you, but you and the founding members, you identified a need. There was a strike going on. You organized, you developed a plan, and then you enacted it and brought about social change, right?
1: Yes.
0: From the situation that we're facing now, what is concerning me is that we appear to be more on the reactive than being proactive. Those who are engaging in rolling back civil rights, making CRT, critical race theory, the villain, coming against wokeness, making that seems like it's demonic, you know, taking, banning books from school, now hitting, you know, the whole concept of the Voting Rights Act, et cetera. It's a well-orchestrated plan. And we keep finding ourselves on the other side of the fence because we are reacting to a well-orchestrated plan, but we're not coming up with a plan ourselves. How do we move from being reactive to being proactive, stand at the front of the issues instead of those who are bringing the issues to us, putting us in the back burner where we're always reacting? How do we become proactive and not reactive?
1: I think number one, we have to be better organized than we are as clergy. When I go back and look at the organization of clergy, we met and met consistently, sometimes late at night. As you know, during that time, the schools were out and they had been out for some 40 days. And we said, listen, excuse me, our young people cannot afford to miss not even a day out of school. And we didn't just stay there moaning about that, that we organized and we decided to meet at Progress Plaza, put on our robes and march down to 16th and Cali Hill, where before that time, 676 was not in existence. And we stopped up the traffic all over the city, way back to Valley Forge, across the bridge. The Ben Franklin Bridge was stopped up. Everything that seemed to have gotten the attention of the community, and they knew that preachers were serious, they were organized, and that they had to do something, and they did. I think that now we have to do a similar kind of thing. We have to stay organized. We're too fragmented that oftentimes progress can be a stumbling block, because when we get in these positions, we fail to speak sometimes in a blunt way or in a candid way to those that are in power. We were not hesitant to do that, whether they were black or whether they were white. You may recall that Bill Green during that time was mayor and Wilson Good was the managing director, which meant that he ran all of the department heads of the city. And I know that myself and the late Rudy Robinson went to talk to him, and he said, brothers, you know, if you block up the traffic, we're going to have to arrest you. And we were very clear in saying, Mr. Managing Director, you have to do what you have to do, but we have to do what we have to do. We wanted to respect him, but we also had to say to him that this is what our position is. And if this does not get the results, we're not going to stop here. And so we have to keep our eye on the prize. And that is, we have to draw a line between our vote and good public policy. And we have to keep that, because if you don't get good people in office, you're not going to have good public policy. And so if you want to have good public policy, you got to keep good people in office. And if you don't vote, then you're not going to get those people there. In this last presidential election, there was a very determined amount to go out and to get not only whites that normally voted, but also poor whites who did not vote consistently. And they organized them. And so you see the result of what we have now with the occupant of 1600 Pennsylvania Avenue.
0: So, Pastor Robert Johnson, there was something that was said. I don't know if it was by, because I wrote my notes down. I think it was either Pastor Moore or Pastor Larry Waltower before we went on 30-second station break. I want to pose a question to you. No, it was Pastor Moore. He just said, we have to become better organized. How do we become better organized in the crisis that we're facing right now? Because what I've been observing is that they're very organized, you know. And how they research, and I'm not giving them kudos, how they research, how they investigate, how they launch, how they attack. They already know how we're going to respond before we respond. And then they basically got something in place, you know, talking points, et cetera, to knock down what it is that our counter argument would be. So I go back to the question that is written. How do we become better organized to deal with these social crises that we're facing?
2: Well, I think the first thing we got to do is look at our representation. Who represents us? Who are the persons that we have elected to represent us in Congress, in the Senate, in the state legislatures, in our local governments? And I think that's number one. I think number two, the way we become better organized is that we have to keep our you eat an elephant one bite at a time. And when you have too many things going on at one time, we lose our focus and we don't have a plan. Mm-hmm. And so I think the first thing that we have to do is we have to understand is what are, and I like to say, bread and butter and kitchen table issues that are going to make people get out and vote.
0: Yeah.
2: And we have to be very, very targeted on not the occupant of the White House, but the policies that are coming out. Because those policies will still be there once he's out of the White House. And then we have to look at it that we can't come out every 4 years when there's a big election. But we have to start changing the tide of our local elections and our state elections. And then we have to look at it from this way. What gentrification does is that it's a big word that if we have bold people, it really wouldn't matter. Gerrymandering is a big word. But when you look at the maps that are drawn, you have to look at it from the standpoint. I've learned this from serving with Governor Wolf's committee. You have to look at who is not being vetted. Mm-hmm. You can have people who can overturn the map, but they're not, they're just enfranchised from the process. We're talking about unplugging, but we need to plug people back into voting for their own best interests and not vote out of anger against a subject.
0: But just for the record, you said when you served on Governor Wolf's committee, there are some people who are going to be watching us as not part of, you know, not from the state of Pennsylvania. What committee were you on when Governor Wolf was in office that you served on?
2: I was on the redistricting committee to help redraw the maps that were gerrymandered. And serving on that committee meant that we met across the Commonwealth of Pennsylvania to meet with groups and individuals to find out what were the issues and what was the true representation of those areas. And what we found out and the way that they had been gerrymandered in the past was that there was a definite disenfranchisement of African-Americans, of Hispanics, and of Asians. Mm-hmm. And the key that you got to realize is they were, especially in the Philadelphia area, because Philadelphia was seen as the largest voting block for African-Americans. So they wanted to chop up those districts so that they could have a better opportunity, if you will, to overturn some of the local elections. Mm-hmm. But the big elections, they wanted the city councils. They wanted the state governments. That's what they wanted. And that would lead to the bigger elections. So when you look at your maps, you got to understand that gerrymandering comes from people who don't feel that their vote counts. And two, that they're looking at it from a geographical area and saying, this is how this works. And also it works in allocations. It works mm-hmm. in financial allocations to certain areas. Who represents you and the money that you get.
0: Wow. Wow. So this is what we're going to do. We're going to go on an early 2 minute. We're going to go on our station break a little bit 2 minutes early. We're going to go on our 2 minute station break on WWDB 860 AM in the city of brotherly love and sisterly affection. And when we come back, Pastor Moore, I'm going to come back to you. And Dr. Yeah. Walter, Reverend Dr. Walter, I didn't forget about you. But when we come back from our station break, I want to lead off with this question here and now. Pastor Moore, what's the difference between, yesterday and today, not here and now? Yesterday and today, we had the civil rights movement of yesterday that fought against this system of Jim Crow, you know, et cetera. And now we have the now. So what's the difference between how clergy community dealt with it then compared to now? So let's go on our 30-second station break conversation unplug on WWDB 860 AM in the city of brotherly love and sisterly affection. And when we come back, let's talk about the here and now, the lessons from, you know, yesterday, not here, the lessons from then and now. What can we learn from back then that could be applied right now? Let's go on our 30-second station break.
4: 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Not only am I the radio show host of Conversation Unplugged, but I'm also a life coach with BFG LLC. BFG means Bound for Greatness. 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Whether you're a business entrepreneur, whether you're just trying to figure out certain things in life, utilize my services. 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
0: Welcome Welcome back to Conversation Unplugged on WWDB 860 AM in the city of brotherly love and sisterly affection. Name is Reverend Dr. Wayne Weathers, the host of Conversation Unplugged. Before we went on our 30-second station break, I raised the question then and now. What can we learn from then that could be applied right now to deal with the situation of the rolling back of the Voting Rights Act, the rolling back of the Civil Rights Act, just a lot of things that's being rolled back? What's the difference? What can we learn from the then that could be applied right now? Pastor Moore, what could be taken from the then? What could we learn from the then that could be applied right now?
1: When I look at the March on Washington, the thing that really, I think, helped people to get out encourage people to come out. You had leaders at the top working together. You had the NAACP, you had PUSH, Martin Luther King, you had union leaders, and there were about five or six union leaders at the top. And each of them were on the same page in calling people to the March on Washington, and then there was a key person, Martin Luther King, who gave the keynote speech. All of the other speeches were wonderful, but then they had a leader that really galvanized people together and really gave a speech that really made the difference that people remember even now. We don't have that now. I know we know what Al Sharpton is doing, and I think that he has done a decent job in his program on Saturday, but then also being on MS Now program where he has done something that few people are able to do. He's able to utilize a main station that has a broad audience, but then he also on Saturday has a way that he can talk to our people in street language to keep them organized so that he has, you know, one audience listening on one side and one on the other side, but really bringing both of them together in a critical mass to keep certain issues before that. We don't mm-hmm. have that. We don't have that now. You know, as I said, Al Sharpton is one of the few that speaks to both audiences and meet both of them together, that keep issues on the table and keep things before us from time to time. We don't have that.
0: How do we lose that? And Walter, I get ready. I'm a pass the mic to you. How do we lose that? One time we had it, and now somehow, to an extent, you know, Dr. King was assassinated. You know, there were others that stepped in, but somewhere along the line, it lost its momentum. How did we lose that, Pastor Moore? And how can we not allow that to happen now?
1: You know, some people think because you got a mic, you are a leader. That is not always true, that you're not a leader. You're not a leader necessarily because you have a good job, because people get a good job. Sometimes, more often than not, they pull away from the community. They talk about how they came up and how they had fight and struggle and all like that. They talk about it, but they don't bring that together in a critical message to galvanize people to keep together. So I think that somehow or another that we've got to identify those who can capture wide audiences. There are a lot of people who speak, but there are few among us who can capture large audiences and get the message through. And we have to somehow kind of recapture that in a way that we get the leadership, get the message out from our best and brightest that can talk to an audience and move an audience, and then keep all of the audiences across the country together so that we can fight together. And when we are unified, we can get a whole lot done. And I think a lot of what we don't get done now is our own fault. Mm-hmm. Because everybody want to be a leader. You know, I'm not going to follow that person. I'm not going to listen to that person. We got to put that nonsense aside.
0: Wow. So, Walter, your thoughts, man, then and now, what lessons can we learn after gleaning off of what Pastor Moore said and everything? Your thoughts?
3: Well, Doc, the cat is out the bag, and it's very unlikely that we're going to be able to go back. This is going to be something that we have to face with generationally. It's going to be a generational conquest. The same way the civil rights movement was generational, it did not happen overnight. The more rollbacks we engage and encounter, the longer it's going to take to come out of this. I'm reminded of what Dr. King talked about from the letter of the Birmingham jail. And he left us some nuggets in terms of strategy. He talked about when you're dealing with social injustice, nonviolence, he talked about four things that you need. So the first thing you have to do, you have to investigate to see if there's racial discrimination. Then you have to negotiate. He says if negotiation doesn't take place, he says you have to go and meditate. And then he said, you meditate because you have to get in the frame of mind, direct action. Are you able to deal with the consequences of direct action? And he said, direct action must always be your final strategy, but it must have an economic base. That when we go and we engage in direct action, it has to have an economic base. We've been having direct action as our first metric for the last 30, 40 years, and it's never been in an economic base. And when you use direct action without an economic base and it doesn't work, you lose your strategy. I'm thinking about what's happening in the South right now, particularly Alabama, Mississippi. And one thing in this country that's a money-generating juggernaut is sports. We see it in the pros. We see it in the NIL. We see it in college sports. Sports is a multi-billion dollar industry. And during the struggle, young people were the energy of the struggle. They energized the SNCC, the high school walkout, the elementary school walkout. You know, we always had our young people and they had a role. I would propose and talking about these Southern schools like Alabama, schools like Auburn. We need to galvanize and talk to the collective Black community and tell them we are not sending our elite Black athletes to these schools. We're going to find HBCUs. Deion Sanders proved that that can work. And with NIL, you don't have to go to big name schools to be found. Your talent is going to find you in this day and time. We need to be strategic. And when these schools start losing, because it's going to be highly unlikely that if you have a delineation of Black elite talent in these schools, that they're going to remain competitive. If those programs are not competitive, because that's why they bring us there. They're not bringing us to Alabama because they like Black people. They're not bringing us to LSU and have us on the basketball team. Most of the Black students on those campuses are athletes, truth be told. So we start, if they're going to pass these type of policies and pass these type of referendum, then we as a people say, okay, our young people aren't coming to Alabama. We're not going to send our elite athletes to Alabama. We're not going to send them to Auburn. We're not going to send them to Ole Miss. And if we do, we're going to send them to HBCUs in those states. Mm-hmm. When the economic impact of the booster clubs and those records and those TV revenues and all that stuff start happening, it gives you leverage to now say, we need to talk about these policies. And we're not, you have to put pressure on elected officials from an economic base. And for the last 30 years, we as a people have not done that. We have not used wisdom as it relates to using economic leverage to generate social reform that's beneficial, not just for Black people, but for all people.
0: Wow. Johnson, your thoughts, man.
2: Walthour just said a lot. One thing that Dr. King, one of the things that Dr. King and we have to understand is Dr. King was majorly successful because he had a regional base. His regional base was Southern. That's where most of the pain that was inflicted on our people was gathered, Southern, on the Southern end. We all know what happened when he came North, because there was a different type of mindset and a different type of resistance, if you will, to pain. We remember that in here in the North, the Black Panthers had us in the North, you know, and we had SNCC in the South. And I think that what we have to do is we have to take the same regional approach, not from a violent way. But I think we need to understand as what's happening to our people across the board. HBCUs are great and wonderful. However, our young people who are playing on these teams are looking at the bottom line of how I'm going to make it after college or during college. You know, we're not looking at this thing from a standpoint. You can go to an HBCU and somebody else can go to an Auburn and you're going to be number one in your class and valedictorian and summa cum laude, magna cum laude at the HBCU.
0: Thank you, Lordy. But go ahead.

0: across the aisle and across racial lines. And if we're going to do anything to create something, remember that one thing else that Dr. King did and the Southern Christian Leadership Conference did was they started cultivating their own candidates to run locally.
1: Right.
0: And we got to do that. And the key is we're allowing people to tell us who to vote for, and they don't even represent us well. But because they got the big D, we're going to go with them. And we wind out that those people are not representing us in the manner in which we need to be represented, i.e. Fetterman.
1: Right.
0: And I'm just leave that there.
2: No.
3: If I may.
2: No. You know, we've had a long talk. When Black clergy, now Black clergy political action, political outreach coalition, I shared with you my concerns with Fetterman when we interviewed Fetterman back in 2022. I had serious concerns with Fetterman. We originally in the primary, we endorsed Connor Lamb, and then later we endorsed Fetterman. And I remember what you said to me. You told me point blank, you said he was not a progressive. You said, I went to school with him. You didn't disparage him. You didn't villainize him. You just said, when you have wealth, you can dress up as a progressive. You got me? So, yeah, I'm going to back off of that. Something you said, I want to backtrack, right?
1: Before you leave, Fetterman, one of the elite articles in the Inquirer today is Fetterman cast a deciding vote against limiting Trump's war powers. Mm-hmm. Lead article in the paper today.
2: I don't knock progressives. You know, part of the ideology I embrace, parts of it I don't. I'm not going to knock a progressive. I will knock a person who's dressed up as progressive. They are conservative and dressed in progressive clothing. You got me? Christian cinema, right? The gentleman from West Virginia, I'm having a brain freeze, Manchin, right? And Fetterman. I will say this, what we're experiencing with the whole voter suppression that's taking place would not have happened if Christian Sinema as well as Manchin didn't hold up the John Lewis Act, right? Didn't hold it up, because if those two would have not held that legislation up, correct me if I'm wrong, those two didn't hold that legislation up, it could have got a vote. I'm not going to say it passed, but we could have had something, right? But they were progressive. Well, I'm not going to say Manchin. Christian Sinema ran as a progressive. She ran as a progressive, but her policies wasn't progressing Black and brown communities. I'll say that. But you said something, Pastor Walter, we're going to bypass the 30-second station break, about how we have to raise up our own candidates and have them run for office. Man, that triggered a memory, because I remember when I was in Chapel Hill, North Carolina, and Empowerment Incorporated, that's a nonprofit housing organization still in existence. I served on the board. The director approached me to run for city council. I'll never forget that. He approached me to run for city council. The only reason why I didn't run for city council in Chapel Hill, because I was in the process, my wife and I, we, with our young family at the time, we bought a house in Durham. So we were transitioning from Chapel Hill, North Carolina to Durham, North Carolina. Had that move not taken place, I would have ran for city council or town council in Chapel Hill. I would have had their backing. It's a possibility that I would have won one of those seats. But only reason why I bring that up, not to put the focus on me, but you are absolutely correct. We are not raising up leaders that's going to represent our community. We're just going with the slate that's been given to us.
1: Right.
2: Yeah.
1: And we don't hold them accountable once they get in.
0: Not at all.
1: Now, that is one thing that Bill Gray did, because I work for him, but one of the things he did, he always kept his relationship with the clergy, always. and he would have breakfast. And I mean, he would not let a month or two go by. He said, "Bill, it's time now to get the clergy together. I don't have anything particular I want to say, but I want to see if they have any questions or anything they need to

0: you know, ask me about what I'm doing and any kind of legislation. So we had that relationship, but we don't have one elected official that once they get elected, I don't know of one in Philadelphia that comes back. And if they come back, it's when they get ready to run for reelection. And we let them get away with it. We let them get away with it. And somehow or another, we've got to put a period and say, listen, you've got to agree to meet with us, you know, not just, you know, because they get busy, but we got to reach a reasonable number with them that you're going to come back and meet with us. If not, then we're not going to support you. Because you got to hold us. We're going to hold you accountable.
1: We'll hold you accountable.
0: Right. And I don't care what color they are. If they don't represent us, vote them out.
2: Mm-hmm. Yeah. This time period of I will only see you when it's an election year. Oh, now to the point where if they don't think that you have any political might, they don't even take time to even meet with you.
1: Right. Right. I think. Yeah. When I was pastor of Tenley Temple, State Representative Jordan Harris was good with meeting with the clergy in his district, and he was also good in. And this is before he got higher up in state senate. But he always would say to us, clergy members, and it was a very diverse group. He would always say to us, "Let me take your temperature and see exactly what's hot and what's cold."
2: Right. That's a great approach.
1: And he would say, tell me what I'm doing right. Tell me what's on your mind. Tell me how I can help you. And this was off election years. So he didn't just come around at election time, but he always wanted to take the temperature to see where we were, what was going on. I remember that when the stadium downtown was being proposed, he sat down with us and told us exactly what he felt and how we felt and what was the pros and what was the cons. And I appreciated that. Mm-hmm. And he said, even though it was a city council issue, believe it or not, if there was going to be a pass or a fail, it still would impact state dollars and state contracts. And how did that go with minority contractors and stuff like that? So, you know, Dr. Moore is right. We've got to hold folk accountable from city council to the Senate. But I think the one thing that Pastor Walltower is saying is the one thing that I love about Pastor Walltower is he's always been saying that we not the fact of HBCUs, but just the fact that we got to get our kids in higher education. Period.
0: Right.
1: Mm-hmm. Period. Yeah.
2: Mm-hmm.
1: And we've got to hold some of these institutions accountable to say, listen, if you're not going to do this, that, and the third, yeah, we are going to quote unquote boycott you or however we're going to do. Because let me tell you something, though, the worst thing publicity that any institution can get is bad publicity, unless you're in the White House. Unless you're in the White House, you don't care.
2: Yeah, I like that. Hey, bro, Pastor Robert Johnson, I'm just, you know, so glad that, you know, when you were at Tenley Temple, that you met with Rep. Jordan Harris, that great Sigma brother of ours. But I just wanted to, you know, let you know that. And I'm going to stop right there.
1: Yeah, but he always had to come to an alpha first. But that's okay. You go ahead.
2: Well, you watching a brother rival. We've been doing this since 2006, and it hasn't let up since 2006. Even when I jump and bring Walltower in, he still come out swinging. Pastor, where do we go from here? You got Project 2025 that's being implemented. We don't have a project that's being implemented.
0: Right.
2: You have the whole concept of the immigration situation that's taking place at the border. We don't have a plan. We don't have a project. This plan has been in the works since, as Walltower said, this and Pastor Robert Johnson, this didn't happen overnight. We have about 4 minutes left. Where do we go from here with no plan?
0: So I think if we look at Project 2025, Donald Trump right now is simply the flag that's implementing most of those things. And much of what he is doing now is being institutionalized so that if a Republican gets elected the next time, God forbid, mm-hmm. that Project 2025 is going to go on. Mm-hmm. I think we need to develop our own 2025 program plan, and we need to get a commitment to follow that. And we've mentioned Dr. Johnson and all have mentioned some of those things as we have gone through, you know, this immigration, economic development, schooling, you know, where do we stand on those issues? And I do know that when we look at economics and we put our weight behind stuff, it does make a difference. We look at Target. Target is still feeling the weight right now. Still feeling mm-hmm. the weight of our withdrawal. But then what are we going to do that? You know, mm-hmm. we want more than people on the cash register. You know, we got to say, okay, let's look at your top structure here. We want some of our people up there in the top structure of your organization where the decisions about a lot of things are being made. And it's so much so that the president of our senior council mentioned the other night that he was out, had to get a few things, and the only thing open was Target. But he said, no, I can't go in there because we are boycotting them. I mean, we've got to institutionalize stuff that we are for and that we're against so that our people don't cross the line if they don't need to or should.
2: Yeah. In closing out, we have 2 minutes. In closing out, Pastor Moore, this is an ongoing conversation. You said they have Project 2025. Walltower, Johnson, you want to chime in? Got 2 minutes. Want to chime in? Is it fair to say that Tavis Smiley was on the cusp of something when he had the State of Black America? Remember, he used to have that. Is it good for us to take a look at it to see is that literature that could be a starting point, or is it that we just need to come up with a whole different plan? Just 30-second response, Johnson and Walltower, and we're going to bring it to a close.
1: I think we ought to take the pulse up of Black America and see where we are. Are we flatlined, or are we weak, or are we robust?
2: Wow, so you're basically saying, are we in inpatient care, hospice care, or head into the morgue?
1: Yeah.
2: Wow. Walltower.
3: Life support.
2: Wow. Wow. Wow. Life support. Well, listen, we're going to stop right here. And you know what? It's going to snow tomorrow because Walltower, Johnson, myself, we've all been cordial to each other. Amen. Amen.
3: Only because Moore. Only because Pastor Moore was in the house.
2: Yes. Yeah.
3: Moore was the referee. Yeah,
2: Pastor Moore kept us straight. He's one of the fathers. One of the pastoral fathers. He kept us straight. We didn't want to get the switch. So thank you. Thank you, Pastor Moore, for joining us on Conversation Unplugged on WWDB. 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More conversations for productive, healthy conversations. 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Conversation Unplugged. Take care. God bless. May heaven continue to smile upon you. Take care.

0: Relax, you look absolutely dashing in that purple tie. Ready to harness the world?
1: You bet, Daisy. I'm ready as I'll ever be. And might I say, your purple tie really pops with your vest.
0: Thanks. I almost went with a cape, but didn't want to come across as pretentious.
1: Nonsense. Anyone in our line of work should rock a cape.
0: You might be onto something, Max.
1: Phew, so here we go. First day on the job. You've got this, right?
0: Right. Don't forget, we both graduated from Dogs, Inc. with honors.
1: Which means I can guide my human around a busy city with ease.
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1: I hope my human is kind and loving.
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1: Ready to make a difference?
0: Born ready. Let's go!
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0: She's an absolute professional with a homegirl feel. Welcome to the Bishop Mary Show with Bishop Mary Foy Palmer, where she will discuss both religious and secular topics with various guests from all walks of life. So thanks for tuning in to the Bishop Mary Show. And now, here's Bishop Mary.
2: And top of the morning to you. Good morning, good morning, good morning.
3: Good morning.
2: It is pre-election day, and we have a full show.
3: Yeah, absolutely
2: full. Some of the folks that are looking to get your vote.
3: Mm-hmm.
2: Yeah, yeah, yeah. So we're going to get right to it. Want to say a good morning to everyone and hope that you are going to enjoy supposedly this unseasonably hot day. So make sure you're hydrated. Because this weekend's going to be not so nice. It's going to be cold. But nonetheless, everyone's looking forward to a long weekend. And I know that the candidates are going to enjoy the rest for the week after Tuesday. So we thank you so much for tuning here to the Bishop Mary Show. Good morning, Brother Marcus.
3: How good you? Morning. I'm good. I'm just ready because we're off to the races. So without any further ado, let's get into it.
2: All right. Here's a song to introduce our first guest.

0: This vintage Patti LaBelle, none other than the one from the home city of Philadelphia.
1: Yes.
0: Introduce our first guest, none other than our sitting incumbent Congresswoman of the 5th Congressional District, none other than the Honorable Mary Gay Scanlon. Good morning.
1: Good morning.
2: Good morning.
0: Thank you
2: for playing that. It's a good way to get up in the morning on a Monday morning.
0: I know you right. She had to kick it up a little bit for us.
1: Yes, and that's all right.
0: That's all right. We are so grateful that you are here on the Bishop Mary Show. Thank you for accepting the invitation to come and to let the listening audience find out, one, who are you? You mind telling us?
2: Sure. So I represent Pennsylvania's 5th District, which is all of Delaware County, a smidge of Montgomery County, but it's a really important part of Philadelphia, down below Oregon Avenue, Southwest Philadelphia, and then that waterfront that has the port, the airport, the shipyard, the Navy Yard, and of course, wow, all of the sports stadiums.
0: Wow. Okay, yeah. So she got the heavy duty one.
1: Oh, yeah. Oh,
0: come on here.
1: Yeah. Got her work laid out.
0: And for people who are saying, you entered politics, why?
2: Sure. So before Congress, I had served on my local school board. I spent a decade at the Education Law Center of Pennsylvania working on trying to get good public schools for every child across this Commonwealth. Thought I was done, but then the 2016 election happened, and my day job was working as pro bono counsel for a national law firm. So a lot of work with legal aid, immigration rights, voting rights, and a lot of our local nonprofits. So all of these issues that I was working on were being implicated by the changes in the first Trump administration. And it was just, running for Congress was a way to keep working on those issues in a different place. And that's what I'm still doing, because who knew we'd end up with a second Trump?
0: From your mouth to God's ear. All right.
1: Oh,
0: go ahead, Brother Marcus.
1: Well, I guess I have a question. You know, why do you want to be reelected? I mean, it's a lot going on. It's a lot of stress, a lot of pressure.
2: Yeah.
1: And, you know, the stakes are very high in this state. So why?
2: Yeah. Well, the job that I set out to do is not finished yet, in so many ways. I do think this White House, both in 1.0 and 2.0, needs to be held accountable for a lot. And I sat on the Judiciary Committee for the first two impeachments. I would willingly do it again. But, you know, the Senate never got the memo. So we ended up with round two of this. I don't even, it's too early Monday morning to come up with a word that I can say on the radio. But, you know, we have seen so much exposed in terms of, you know, what an administration will do when all they really care about is making the rich richer. The attacks we're seeing now on voting rights, whether it's this attempt to pass the SAVE Act, whether it's these presidential orders to stop mail-in voting and that kind of thing, that is the most fundamental issue we have to deal with. But beyond that, one of the things that I've been able to do working with my colleagues, Dwight Evans and Brendan Boyle, we've been able to bring a lot of resources back to Philly before the current administration started cutting them. But we've been able to bring money for the shipyard in my district. We've been able, one of my proudest things I was able to do was working with Mayor Parker to bring $650 million to work on, I'm sorry, $650,000 to work on youth programs to prevent gun violence, and doing that with the gun violence prevention group in the mayor's office. We've been able to work with the Eastwick area, which is also in my district where they've had such persistent flooding, to get money to help stop the flooding problems there, or at least make them less cataclysmic when they do happen. So there's so much work to be done for our region. I want to keep doing that. I will keep working in those ways, whether or not I'm in Congress. But right now, it feels like Congress is the place to try to get some of that work done with a good majority.
0: Of course. Now, you mentioned some of your accomplishments. What would you say is your greatest accomplishment in the term that you have served?
2: It's always going to be constituent services. I mean, it came out of the legal services world, and Congress doesn't just legislate. We work with constituents to help, you know, make sure that veterans are getting their benefits, folks are getting their disability money, et cetera. So that's always going to be the thing that, you know, brings me the most heart satisfaction. In terms of big projects, it's probably going to be the shipyard, because when I came in 2018, they had run out of ships to work on. There were only about 60 people working in the Philly shipyard. We've been able to bring a stream of contracts and to bring workforce development programs. There's now about 2,000 people working at the shipyard with plans for more growth. So, you know, bringing good jobs back to this area and then making sure that people from this area get those jobs is always got to be a high priority.
0: Absolutely. And I heard that the shipyard has really robust. They have a really good contract, which are involving welders and shipbuilding and things that used to be. My grandfather was a longshoreman. So they were way back in the day. Sure. And now to see that vitalized is certainly most important.
1: All right. Exactly. Well, I have a question for you. What will be your top three priorities in the event that you are reelected? What would that be?
2: Sure. I've kind of touched on them a little bit. I mean, number one, we have got to get our voting rights strengthened and shored up. I mean, the Voting Rights Act has been overdue for reauthorization for many years now because this White House and our Republican colleagues have refused to support that. So we've got to do that, but it's got to be updated to deal with these Supreme Court decisions that have really gutted so many of those provisions. There was this Louisiana case just a couple weeks ago that has ended up leading a rush for these southern states to break up and tear apart these historically black districts. Mm-hmm. So we need to update the Voting Rights Act to deal with the 21st century Jim Crow that we're seeing. And that really is foundational to everything else. After that, you know, we do have to hold this administration accountable for all of the grift, for the money that is being stolen from taxpayers for projects like Golden Ballrooms and Golden Arches, and I don't mean McDonald's, and just all of these things that are happening that, you know, nobody said was okay. These are national monuments, and they're being ripped apart for, you know, one man's fetishes or whatever it is. So there has to be accountability, and for more basic things like the attacks on folks around this country by ICE and CBP, including citizens. So there has to be accountability. And then getting back to the real business of serving the people. I mean, I mentioned a couple of the projects I was really proud of, getting money for gun violence prevention in our region, getting money to deal with environmental justice issues like the flooding in Eastwick. There's a lot of work we need to be doing, we should be doing. I would like to do that as opposed to arguing about involved. So, which is what we're going to be doing all week and maybe through the weekend. It's not a good week in D.C.
1: We'll leave it right there. We just want to say thank you.
0: I wanted to ask one more question. You are also a lawyer.
2: Mm. Yes.
0: And so would you give a shout out of the law school you graduated from?
2: Sure. I graduated from Penn Law. And actually met my husband there. So I'm grateful to Penn Law for my degree and my family.
1: All right. There's
0: well, see, there she goes. Now, as a lawyer, you're able to look at law differently because you can read and interpret. Well, not only read, comprehend, but interpret what is meant by the laws. How vital is that in the role that you play as a congresswoman?
2: Oh, it's been so important because the work that I did before Congress, working with all these different groups and especially nonprofits across our region, first of all, it's given me an information source to go back to. So if we have a hearing about immigration, I can talk to my friends who do immigration law and hear about what are the immediate things impacting them. And then be able to look at these laws. And sometimes a law will sound really, you know, good, it's got a catchy title or something. But then when you, as you said, read the details, you see that it's not going to do what it says it is, or it's going to have a bad impact. You know, I talk to the folks in our legal aid world a lot, And they'll give me a heads up if there's some new regulation that is, you know, kicking people off Social Security or something because it was just written wrong, or maybe it was intended to do that. But, you know, trying to make sure that the impact of what happens is what is intended by Congress.
0: I think that it's also good when a lawyer is able to know how to differentiate between doing the job and then also applying a common law. So I guess when you get, as you said, you served on the Judiciary Committee.
2: Yes.
0: And of course, we were all watching those hearings. And you and another one of our congresswomen, Madeline Dean. And oh my, we of course had Senator Rapkin, who was really trying to give it in there for it. But it was great to see the representation from the state of Pennsylvania.
2: Oh,
0: and we thank you so much for your service. In closing, why don't you make your appeal to the audience that is listening, particularly those from the Delaware County area, the smidge of Montgomery, but particularly those folks in Southwest Philly who are hoping to see some new revitalization to our area. Just give them your heartfelt tone.
2: Sure. I mean, that is the part of being a representative that is so rewarding. I mean, just getting to meet people across the region, but hear about their issues and then be able to actually work on them. So that is my hope, is to be able to continue to do that in Congress with a willing majority, because the work isn't done. And we've got a lot we've got to do, just for our community, but for the whole country. We need a government that works for the people. And that's my goal every single day. So thank you for the opportunity to talk to your audience.
0: I certainly
1: thank
0: do
1: you.
0: Hope for those of you that are listening and you live in the district, the fifth district, consider reelecting. Come on, somebody, your current incumbent Congresswoman, Mary Gay Scanlon. If you like the job she's doing and you want it to continue, then give her the yes vote. And if not, choose another option. But nonetheless, she would like to continue serving you. Thank you so much, Congresswoman.
1: Thank you so much, Congresswoman.
0: We thank you. And hope you'll be able to come back on the Bishop Mary show and update us for some issues. And certainly the shipyard thing, I want to hear all about it.
2: Absolutely.
1: Make it a great day.
2: Have a good one.
1: All right, you too.
3: The following is a rebroadcast of a previous program.
0: And we are grateful for having here on the Bishop Mary Show, Congresswoman Mary Gay Scanlon. Mm-hmm. And our next guest
1: is here already.
0: He's already here. So I wonder if you know.
1: And if you don't know, you're bound to find out.
0: This song comes from.

0: You better stand.
1: You better stand.
0: Welcome to the Bush and Mary Show, everybody.
1: And that was by who?
0: You don't know. You test me right now. You now always I'm testing somebody.
1: That's a little, they may be a little before your time. I don't know.
0: But 2 days before my time. Sly and the Family Stone.
1: Yeah, that was, woo. That was during the revolutionary period. Come on, they was telling it in all of the songs. And I'm so grateful that we have here, first time on the Bishop Mary Show, none other than the sitting incumbent senator of the 4th District, the Honorable Art Haywood. Good morning, sir.
0: Hello,
1: how are
0: Mr.
1: you?
0: Art Haywood.
2: Good morning.
0: Good morning.
2: Good morning. Thank you so much for allowing me on.
1: Absolutely.
0: Thanks
1: absolutely.
0: For being with us.
1: So, inquiring minds want to know, who is you?
0: Who are
1: Where
0: you
1: come from?
0: Where you hail
1: from?
0: Yeah,
1: oh, no, yeah.
2: So I was raised by my mother with my sister and went through public schools. Very fortunate. Went to Morehouse College, then London School of Economics, then Michigan Law School, and then Broad and Erie. Oh, and at Broad and Erie, I represented individuals who were facing foreclosure, getting ready to lose their homes. And our whole activity was trying to help people save their homes at community legal services. Then I joined a group of lawyers who were not saving homes, but creating affordable housing, and represented many organizations, Ogun's Avenue Revitalization and the revitalization up on, and many other organizations throughout this area. Then there was the 08 Obama campaign. I was a volunteer. My wife was a volunteer. We knocked doors for Obama. We raised money for him. We did everything we could. And when he won, I said to myself, something good can happen in government. So I went into government, ran for township commissioner, which is out in Shelnan Township. It's like city council. At that time, there were 7 white men. It had always been 7 white men. Ran and won, along with a good friend of mine, Kathy Hampton. And then in 04, I ran for, 2014, ran for state senate. And also won again. So I've been in the state senate now since 2015. I think the other thing I really like to share is I am so very fortunate. I've been married to Julie Haywood for over 37 years. We have 2 wonderful children, all adults, and I'm so proud of them as well. Wow. That's my story. Well,
1: that's his story.
0: Yeah, we
1: and
0: appreciate
1: he's sticking to it.
0: And stick all to right. your story. But we also want to find out this, you know, if in the event that you are, you know, well, let me put it this way. Why do you want to be reelected? Why? All of the stress, all of the pressure, all of the things that are that you're up against, it's, you know, why? Why do you want to do it?
2: Yeah, no, it's a good question. And I have really am really proud of some of the things that we've been able to do during my time in the state senate and want to continue. And let me just share a few quick things if I could. So being in the state senate is like 2 sides. There's a community leader side and then there's a lawmaker side. So on the community leader side, what we have been able to do is get hundreds of college students admitted, hundreds of high school students admitted to college. We've had college fairs where students have been admitted on the spot. We have a great relationship with LaSalle, and so I have students from MLK High School, Building 21, Impotep, schools in the Northwest, getting access to higher education, dual enrollment. I can't forget once 2 students shared with me before they had these classes at college at LaSalle, they didn't think they were college ready. They did not see that in themselves. But after the experience, they did and then went forward in higher education. Not only that, on the community leader side, you may know that every Monday at 11 a.m., I am in a ICE vigil against the ICE brutality with a number of interfaith leaders. And we've been able to help turn the public opinion against ICE, not alone, but with many others. I'm very, very proud of that. And then on the lawmaker side, My most achievement I'm most proud of is getting housing money into this community so that individuals can be first-time homeowners, so individuals can have an affordable apartment as well and get advice. We've helped over 7,000 folks just in this district alone to do that. And I got a big district. I go from the Willow Grove Mall all the way down to Wayne Junction.
1: Wow.
2: That's the district. So I've got part of Montgomery County and Northwest Philadelphia. That's a combination, but it's a fantastic district with fantastic people. So we want to continue this work. There are many challenges ahead, and that's why I am in this race, so we can continue the fight.
1: I wanted to say, you were talking about some of the accomplishments you have done thus far. What are the ones you want to continue, especially since our state senator is Republican controlled? The challenge that you have with that.
2: So I'm very fortunate to have gotten some legislation with the Republicans, but we have a tremendous opportunity this year to flip the state senate. There are two seats. That's all we need. We're at 23. We get to 25. We can control the Senate. So one is in Montgomery County. The other one is in Bucks County. I am working hard with the candidates who we want to win those seats. And so that is a big priority for the next several months. Flip the state Senate. If we're able to flip the state Senate, let me tell you a few things I know that we will do. We will raise the minimum wage to at least $15 an hour. And I know there's not that many people making $7.25, but there's a bunch of people making $10, $11, $12 an hour. They need to get it up to at least $15. So that is a top priority. And I want to share one other thing about $15 an hour. You know, businesses would rather have a shopper who's making $15 an hour than a shopper making $8 an hour. Mm. Businesses want to have people who have money can go in the store and buy stuff.
0: Mm-hmm. Yeah.
2: So raising minimum wage is not just good for the families. It's good for all the businesses that rely on shoppers as well. So this is very important for our communities, not just the individuals, certainly for individuals. The second thing I think that we will be able to do when we get the majority is get paid family leave. Oh. Now, there's a bunch of, we don't have paid family leave across the Commonwealth. If you got a good job, you're a union, you have it. But everyday people don't have paid family leave. Some states are doing that. We don't have to rely on the national government to get paid family leave. We don't have to rely on the national government to raise the minimum wage. We don't have to rely on the national government to fund our underfunded schools properly. These are all things that can happen in Harrisburg and can happen when we take the majority.
0: All right. Okay, I'm sorry. Go ahead.
1: No, I was going to say, if you are reelected, and you talked about the things that particularly with the Republicans, sometimes it's difficult for people to understand that you have to work across the aisle.
0: Mm-hmm.
1: What kind of character, tenacity, behavior do you have when you're facing folks who just don't think that a particular section of the state should get nothing?
2: Yeah, it is challenging. And I will say this. First, you have to learn it. It took me a few months, really almost a year or so, to really get a better understanding where Republicans are coming from. And they just want, most legislators just want to get as much for their district as they can. And the rural folks have a rural agenda, and that's just the case. So this is what I did. For legislation I wanted to see passed, I would try to find a Republican I could work with. One or two. And see how far I could get it going. For instance, for this housing money, I got all this housing money because I was in a partner with a Republican who lived in a blighted area where they needed housing money. Right?
1: Yeah.
2: Where coal had left them, steel had left them, and they were in towns where, full of blight. That's where you have to look for common interests.
0: Mm-hmm.
2: That's what you have to do when you're working with the Republicans. Now, the other thing I would say is you got to be willing to absorb the losses. My time in the state senate, I think, I can compare it to 1 year I was in playing high school basketball, my sophomore year. And we had about 15 games. And of the 15 games in the season, we won about six.
1: Mm-hmm.
2: So we won some, but we lost more.
1: Right.
2: And that's the dynamic in Harrisburg with Republicans. You're going to get some wins, but you're going to lose more. But the wins count.
0: Mm-hmm.
2: One of the wins, I don't know how I am on time, but one of the wins that we got was mobile health clinics. So we got over 24 mobile health clinics throughout the Commonwealth so individuals could have health care come to them. And I remember one example I was sharing, folks on Fox Avenue, right by the ShopRite. They had a mobile clinic there. A guy came in for care. He had some kind of heart condition. They rushed him to the hospital, saved his life.
1: Wow. Mm-hmm. Wow. So that's a real accomplishment.
2: Mm-hmm. That's a win.
1: That's a win.
2: That's right. And so we're not getting, I'm still 6-9. from a season perspective, but that's a saving people's life.
1: That's a win. Every life is worth it.
0: Yeah.
1: So if you're talking to the audience and you want to make an appeal, what would you say to them for them to consider you to return and serve?
2: Yeah, thanks so much. So number one, I ask for your vote. And I do it because, number one, I believe that each of us have worth. Each of us have dignity. And that we need advocates that can see our dignity, see our work, and put it into reality.
1: Mm.
2: And I have done that with the example I just shared of helping a life to be saved. Mm-hmm. I have done that. I see people's dignity and worth by making sure that kids in the Northwest get access to higher education. And so my campaign core theme is dignity for all.
1: Wow.
2: That each of us have worth.
0: Mm-hmm.
2: That needs to be recognized.
0: Yeah.
2: That's why I asked for your support.
1: Well, thank you so much. State Senator who represents the 4th District. You're all the way up from Willow Grove, come on here, Wayne Junction. He passes by me. Come on here. We want to be able for you to think about considering him. And if that's your choice, and if not, find another. But nonetheless, if he's doing good work and you want this work to continue and the dignity to remain, consider none other than our honorable state senator, for which we are grateful you came on the show today. And thank you so much for your time. Best wishes on tomorrow. Vote.
2: Thank you so much.
1: A great day.
0: All right, everybody. You're tuned into the Bishop Mary Show. And if you want to continue to be a part of us, you can sponsor all that you want. We appreciate that to all of the listeners and fans of the show. You can contact this number.
1: 833-722-4748.
0: Or you can simply email
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0: All right.
3: The following is a rebroadcast of a previous program.

0: That's that song right there. Oh my goodness.
1: Don't worry about a thing.
0: Don't worry about nothing.
1: Hold on.
2: Hey. That's right. You, are you holding on to this marriage?
1: Make it.
2: Hey. You can make it.
1: Hold on. Yeah. Oh. Don't worry about a thing. That's a way. And I know that is the attitude of the chair. Mm-hmm. Of our Philadelphia Commissioner's Office, the Honorable Omar Sabir. Thank you so much for popping in on us today on this pre-election day, sir. Good morning.
0: Good morning. Good morning.
3: Good morning.
1: Hey.
0: Always good to see you, man.
1: Always good to see you. So we're leading you to give us a call to action. First of all, what is it that people should do if they still have their ballots?
3: So if you have your ballot, you should not pitch your ballot into the blue ballot box, right? That blue mailbox, right? The post office. Not take it to the post office. Please right. do not do that, right? The only way that you can take it to the post office is if you have it, like, certified, guaranteed, overnight, paying $100-something, whatever that is, come to our office, because we need the ballot in our hand by tomorrow at 8 p.m. sharp. And what we have 33 Eagles Green Dropbox locations located all across the city of Philadelphia. So that means that you can come in, drop them off. We'll be open through Election Day. Make sure that you sign it. Make sure that you date it. And make sure that you put that ballot into those that yellow secrecy envelope. We don't want any naked ballots in the ballot without the yellow secrecy envelope is a naked ballot. And we don't want those. We want them ballots inside of a inside your dress. Now, if you have your ballot, right, and you say, okay, I want to vote in person. No problem. Just take your ballot to Election Day tomorrow, surrender that ballot in, and then you'll be able to vote on the machines.
1: Now, see, I love that because you have an option. Mm-hmm. In case some people said, option. I didn't mean to bring it, but you can go to any one of the 10 locations mm-hmm. because we understand now that you have locations throughout the city in every councilmatic district, if I'm correct.
0: Yeah.
3: No, you're very correct. And we actually, and we, a lot of times we don't count City Hall, so it's actually 11. So
1: 11.
3: Mm. One in East Councilmatic District, but we also have a City Hall available as well. And then on satellite election offices, you know, you could also request a replacement ballot. Because a lot of people, there are about 30% voters who are undecided, so they're not voting yet. They just watching and see exactly what's going on. They're waiting.
0: Mm-hmm.
3: So if you still have that ballot in your possession, right, and let's just say you were waiting and you spilled coffee on it, you spill spaghetti on it, and you can mess that ballot up.
0: There it is.
3: Right? You can walk in, and you can request a replacement ballot. Or if that ballot is still sitting on your refrigerator, and you're hearing the Bishop show, and you're at the supermarket, right, you can stop in at any one of our satellite election offices and still request a replacement ballot. We're printed out. Each ballot has its own unique barcode, so that ballot that we mail is going to be canceled, and you can still... you know, get it in and vote. Or if you just can't find it, you go, man, I just saw my ballot.
0: Mm.
3: You know, don't have a heart attack. Have a condition, right? You can just walk in, you know, request that replacement ballot, and you'll be able to vote. And if you need an emergency ballot, our satellite election offices are still open. So that means if you have a loved one who's inside of a rehab home, they're in a hospital, or they can't get out of the house, they may have just had a surgical procedure, they're just in the house and they can't move, and they was planning on voting on the machines, but they just can't, and they haven't applied for vote-by-mail ballot, someone on your behalf can go and request a replacement ballot, and you can bring that ballot to them. If there's someone who may have booked a trip, and you may be thinking, oh, man, I done booked my trip. I got to go to work. I'll be outside of Philadelphia County on Election Day tomorrow. You can walk in, request your emergency ballot.
0: Yeah.
3: And we'll print it out right on the spot, and you'll be able to vote before you leave the county.
1: That happened to me. I had to fly out of town on Election Day, and I've been voting every year, and I went to the one in West Philadelphia on Market Street. I walked in. They asked me, you know, what I showed my ID. They printed it out. I filled it out and put it in the Dropbox. And even though I was not in the city mm-hmm. at that time for the election, I was grateful that I was able to cast my vote. So I'm a personal person who can tell you can get an emergency ballot. Mm-hmm. If you have it and you're not sure what to do, you can go to the election offices. Mm-hmm. There's somebody that can help you to make sure that you're filling in. They're not going to make your choices for you.
0: Yeah.
1: But they can make sure that you complete it correctly, because there's no way right now if a mistake is made for it to be corrected. And I think that's something people have to really understand. He said, mm-hmm. sign it, date it, put it in the envelope, and then drop it in the box. So it's mm-hmm. not left wide open. There's a secure box right outside or inside of the satellite offices. And once it goes in there, no one else will be able to touch it until the appropriate personnel retrieve it and take it to be counted.
4: Mm-hmm.
1: For those people that say, I just don't want to vote.
0: What would you say to them?
1: I'm so tired of these elections. What's the point? We ain't going nowhere. Mm-hmm. What would you want them to hear as not only the chair of the commissioner's office, but as one who absolutely pushes for actions and access to voting, would just be able to say to the folks, come on, y'all.
3: Well, there's no such thing as not voting, right? It's just, and I know you may think you're not voting, but you are voting because you're silent.
1: Wow.
3: It's consent. Wow. So if you're not voting, that means that you're saying that you agree with gas being $8 a gallon. It's saying that you agree with this war that's going on, right? That there's no end in sight. It's saying that you don't agree with inflation. Mm-hmm. You're saying that you aren't agreeing with the Voting Rights Act being dismantled. Mm. You're saying that you aren't agreeing with everything that is occurring. Schools being closed, you're agreeing because your silence is consent.
1: Wow.
3: And so it's no in between, there's no in the middle. When Patrick Henry said, give me liberty or give me death, it was clear. Either I'm going to have liberty or I'm going to have death. No such thing as being a second-class citizen. You have to sort of make that determination, whether or not you're going to be a part of it or you're going to give up, you're going to surrender, you're going to hide, you know, between your toes. And again, the people that are listening to the show, right, more than likely, you're going to vote. You're a super voter. But we have been doing a poor job of sort of bringing our family and our friends up. Same exact way how when people was getting liberation and slaves, all the slaves that were running away for freedom, they said, I'm just going to run away and that's it. No, they came back and they put themselves inside a harm's way sort of pull these people up. And we have allowed voting to become optional in our community and we have to stop and we can move forward. So we can have the highest voter turnout. We actually double our voter turnout. Everybody who just voted just built one person. That's it. Mm-hmm. We didn't actually say the world. One people. So my ask to you, if you're listening, reach out to five people and ensure that they make it to the polls tomorrow. Again, virtues, no excuse. We eliminated all of the barriers for you not to vote. Because I done heard all the excuses, Barry. I got to get my hair done. I got to go to work. wait a minute. Okay, all these different, now there's no reasons. There's no excuse. I didn't know. All these different things. No, we eliminated all of those. Mm-hmm. And so now it's time to say, okay, you know what? We don't have access problem. We have the most access in America when it comes to voting.
4: Mm-hmm.
3: So we're calling on you now just to do something simple. Just vote. Everybody's registered. Just vote. That's it.
0: Yeah.
1: We thank you so much.
0: Thank you,
1: as
0: man.
1: Always, Commissioner Sabir, for always making it plain, making it easy. You have done a phenomenal job.
0: Always in these streets.
1: Really making sure that people have no excuse with the satellite offices, even the access online. And if you still got your ballot, go to the satellite office. But please, whatever you do, do not put it in the United States Post Office box. Unless, as he said, you're willing to pay $100 for overnight mail. Come on here. I think I'm going to just drive on over to the election. Or show up at your polling place and utilize your vote. Amen. Thank you so much. I appreciate you. You always answer me.
0: Thank you so much.
1: And we thank you so much. You're doing a great job. Continue to fight so that everybody can have access to voting. We appreciate you, sir, and have a great day. Be safe
0: and
1: be careful.
0: And be well. All right, everybody. You are tuned into the Bishop Mary Show, and as always, we thank you for your contributions and support. Remember, you can always be a part of what we're doing by simply calling
1: 833-722-4748.
0: All right, or simply email
1: BishopMaryEnterprises@gmail.com.
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1: Our next guest is here, and we're excited. He's our last guest of the day, and we're looking forward to hearing from him. But let's introduce him with this song.

0: Absolutely.
1: You know, I like Freeway. Yeah. You know what I'm saying? I like Freeway. Real talk, true story. I'm straight out of, I'm, you know, I'm a New Yorker, but man, I live in Jersey, but I love Philadelphia Freeway. That's right, the original.
0: Come on here. If you listen to those lyrics, which I did yesterday mm-hmm. at the end of my long day of church, and I was like, man, he's talking all kinds of truth. Mm-hmm. I listened to the clean version, though.
1: Of course. And we played the clean version.
0: It was Sunday.
1: My sneaks start leaning, stomach start hurting, I'm a rap me. I said,
0: but what we do is wrong. Come on here.
1: But what we're doing today is right, and we can't get no righter with our special guest.
0: Absolutely. Our councilman mm-hmm. of the 5th District.
1: 1, 2, 3, 4, 5.
0: Yes, he is the incumbent. Come on here. None other. Let's give it up for the Honorable Jeffrey Young Jr.
1: Put that JR on the end for respect.
0: Well, you know, he said,
1: put respect
0: I'm a junior,
1: on my yeah. name.
0: Somehow my picture is looking like I'm only seeing his nose. Is that me?
1: Yeah, that's you.
0: Oh, that's me. Oh, okay. Yeah. All right. Well, then it's just me then. At least, but I know what he looked like. Don't worry about it. Good morning, Councilman. Thank you so much for being here. So, people want to know, who is you?

0: Philly. My grandmom lived in Johnson Homes for over 50 years. Right. That's where I was raised. I was raised in Johnson Homes. Actually, my paternal and my paternal grandmom lived in Johnson Homes.
1: Wow.
0: So that was always fun bouncing back and forth between grandma's houses, just running around the corner. But I'm someone who believes in Philadelphia, who believes in our community, who believes that the obstacles that are placed in front of us, we can overcome, because I've overcome many, many obstacles in life. I often tell folks it's very few things that people go through in this city that I haven't experienced firsthand, or someone directly in my immediate family hasn't experienced firsthand, being a native Philadelphia. Went to Girard College, you know, by the grace of God, I was able to get into that school, and that school changed my life. It changed my trajectory.
2: That's right.
0: I wouldn't be here but for Girard College, but for the efforts of my predecessor on city council years ago, Cecil B. Moore, but for the efforts of attorney Bill Coleman, right? They afforded me the opportunity to get an education in an environment, which is key. The environment fostered learning, critical thinking, and allowed me to be myself. And I think that's what we need here in our city. That's what we need to educate our young people. We have to give them environments where learning is important, but also being true to yourself is important as well. So you don't have to become something that you're not. And I think that's why I wanted that Philadelphia Freeway song, because that is my favorite song. Freeway is one of my favorite artists. Because in communities, we reconcile every day. People know what they do is wrong. But they haven't given the other option, another alternative, what has been placed in front of us to make sure we do the right thing.
2: That's right.
0: And so that's why I decided to run for office, because I want to do the right thing by our community, for our community.
2: Absolutely.
3: Wow.
2: And so, because we now know who he is, and you come out of North, you know, we don't say North.
3: It's North, say with North. F, with two,
2: right,
3: Fs.
2: Because I'm out of North. We always used to say North Philly. You know, that's just homegrown language. Only people from there know that. I'm just saying. Okay, because my mom and daddy came by Richard Allen. Come on, somebody. My mama from Richard Allen, my daddy from, of course, he was on the other side. The west side had to come over on the east side. We'll leave that alone. But none of them. What, having been in office, what would you say has been your top two accomplishments that you're most proud of, either by legislation, resolution, or even what you are looking for what you can say, this is what Jeffrey Young Jr. has done?
0: So I'll give you two. You know, one of the things that I am proud of is continually to support our communities with affordable housing. Our office has supported over $200 million in housing, not, you know, in a traditional sense, for low-income families, low-income seniors. We've ensured that the space, the land is available. We've also been putting out projects for home ownership as well, affordable home ownership through the Turnkey Project. We've been allowing more people into that process to get up, give us a better product on the market. We haven't just been allowing the same people over and over again to come in to benefit from the wealth in our communities. We've been opening that up, and we spread that out. And I'll say probably my biggest accomplishment is engaging with young people. When you look at the data and statistics, and it talks about how, you know, one in eight 14-year-old black boys today will be shot or killed by the time they're 25, right? We have to start engaging young people. And I believe that, you know, being in the community, young people haven't been engaged for years. And so one of my, you know, my proudest moments is that we get to engage young people directly. We hold town halls around crime and justice for young people. We hold job seminars and job fairs for young people. And on May 30th, we're holding a youth mental health awareness conference at the Martin Luther King Rec Center for young people ages 12 to 18, because they are the future. We have to cultivate the future that we want to see now. If not, it will never happen. And so that's why I work. I work for the next

0: generation. With the things that we are doing today, we can get by on, but if we want to change lives, if we want to change the world, we have to do that with the generation that's behind us.
1: Absolutely. Yeah, absolutely. That's true. And first of all, I want to say, you know, thanks for the work that you are doing and how you're pressing forward and remembering all people in the communities and not just a certain particular group of people. What are your top three priorities? I know you kind of touched on it a little bit, but give us a little more detail. You know, what will your top three priorities be in the event that you happen to, you know, get this spot?
2: Reelected.
1: Yeah, reelected.
0: Well, you know, that. I'll say my number one is always going to be gun violence, because that only affects people who look like me in the community throughout the world, right? And so we have to really think about, why is that, right? Why are we the only community that has to experience this type of violence on this level? And so because I'm of that community, that's always going to be my number one priority, how to figure out how can we and save lives by combating gun violence. And there are a number of different ways that we can do that. And I know in the city of Philadelphia, we have been experiencing record lows. But even when there is a record low, there are still lives that are being affected by that only look like us, again, mm-hmm. in our community. So we have to continue to push the needle forward on that, in investing in programs that really take young people, young men off the streets and give them something productive to do. I think that's what it comes down to. We have to continue to invest in education, which is my second priority, right? We have to invest in education to allow our kids to think critically. 70% of third graders in this city, in our Philadelphia public schools, do not read at a proficient level. That is the future. That's the future, and that's the future I am trying to change. We cannot sit back and allow the status quo policies to be in place, because they will cause detrimental harm to our communities, as 70% of third graders can't read. We know that they use that statistic to you know, figure out how many prison beds they're going to need in the future.
2: That's right.
0: Right?
2: That's right.
0: So that's 70% of our kids straight to jail. I can't sit with that.
2: Wow. Can you not hear the passion of the voice? Come on here. I don't know. Did you preach yesterday?
0: I just said a couple things that got the church a little riled up, and I didn't even mean to. It's just, you know, somebody said, let them use you. And I said, you know what?
2: Let them use you. He's sure enough coming through this morning. And I'm fresh off of it from yesterday myself. Let me tell you. In your role, and you're a young legislator now to the city council, and having served and looking to be reelected, as a black man and a family man, how can you get our young people to actively vote?
0: I think we have to meet people where they are and really explain to them, you know, why voting is important. And we have this rhetoric where, folks die for this right, which is true. But it doesn't connect to people nowadays. For some reason, this generation is lost on that, lost on its history, because it just wasn't being taught to us, right? So we have to meet them where they are and tell them the things that matter to them, like childcare, right? Like healthcare, like after school care, right?
2: Yeah.
0: Like
2: education. Yeah.
0: Right. The, you know, criminal justice issues, like we have to talk to them on things that affect their everyday life. Speed cameras, for example. Right. That affects your everyday life. And we want people to be engaged on that level. And I think once we start talking to people and telling them how, like, what my job is and how it affects their daily lives, then we can get more people involved in the system. And it's not just about people out here making, you know, rah-rah speeches. Like, a speech is good. I'm an attorney. I can write. I know how to write. I know how to talk. But can you get the job done? Can you do the work? It's about actually going out in these communities and doing the work. And for the past 2.5 years, I've been doing the work. There's very little people. No one can really say that I'm not working. I'm not doing my job. We may disagree on how I'm doing my job. But ultimately, I'm out here working every day, making sure that the residents of the 5th Council District lives are improved. And that's my only job. That's my sole purpose.
2: Mm-hmm. Well, Councilman, I want to thank you for your most passionate responses and, of course, for willingness to come here on the Bishop Mary Show. I got a couple of text people want to know about this estate planning, of course, how to deal with deeds, you know, what do you do with your house with tangled titles and all of that. And I appreciate your particular specialty when it comes to real estate and how folks can make sure that their stuff is in order. So we're going to have you back to really talk about the 1, 2, 3 of making sure that grandma don't die, and then we're going to fight over the house, and then the sheriff going to take it, and you lost generational wealth. Well, you can get your business in order, and I certainly hope that you will be available at that time. But in the meantime, we are so grateful that you're representing the 5th District, and for those of you that are listening, you heard it for yourself.
1: Yeah.
2: If you want him to come on back and continue to serve, because he's a little fighter now, he ain't got no problem letting you know how he feels, please feel free to choose him again. Or if not, at least vote. Our commissioner just said it. Your silence is also a vote. We need you to vote. So we thank you so much for your time this morning.
1: Thank you,
2: Councilman. And we wish Godspeed upon you and all of our guests today. Thank you.
1: Just know Jeffrey Young is not young in wisdom. Y'all heard him speak.
2: he may be a youngin,
1: but he ain't young in wisdom.
2: He got old wisdom.
1: Got that old Southern wisdom.
2: Absolutely.
1: Mixed with Philadelphia.
2: I just want to say congratulations to me. I am graduating with my dual degree for 4.0 on Saturday
1: with
2: my Master's of Divinity and my Doctor of Theology from Isaiah University. So I'm headed.
1: Congratulations.
2: Because I'm walking across that stage. They ain't mailing nothing here.
1: Don't mail nothing.
2: I lost all my hair. That's why, you know.
1: You ain't losing nothing.
2: But I'm proud at 63 to do such an accomplished feat, to write a thesis and a dissertation, to defend it well. Mm-hmm. And so with that, I know my daddy is proud because I got the MDiv for him.
1: Well, there you go.
2: And he was one that was in the street and was not ashamed of his message for those that were there.
1: Yeah.
2: And then, of course, we want to keep in prayer the 14-year-old who was shot in West Philadelphia, who is in critical condition. We're praying for him and his family, that God will intervene if God says so, and that whoever the perpetrators are, they will be apprehended so our community can continue to be safe. So until next time, this is your pre-election show. Vote, vote, vote. Silence is also a vote, so your minds will use your voice and do it bright and rightly. Until next time, remember what I say. If you can't be good, be careful. Baby, if you can't be careful, then don't do it. It may not be worth it.
1: Try to harmonize on that one.
2: God bless you.
1: Make it a great day, everybody.
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2: So we got some news this week. A British court sentenced a truck driver to prison for smuggling 7 million pounds, 9.4 million dollars worth of cocaine and a shipment of underwear and clothing from Skims, which is Kim Kardashian's shapewear brand. The National Crime Agency said Jacob Jan Conkle, 40, was driving a truck with 28 pallets of Skims clothing from the Netherlands. He's actually facing 12 years in prison.
1: That's all?
2: 12 years in prison, yes. And he only got paid 4,500 euros to do this, which is equivalent to $5,243, Gary.
1: Bad decision, huh?
2: Oh, very bad decision, don't you think?
1: Yeah, Skims. I've never heard of Skims. Have you?
2: No, I thought you might wear them, Gary. That's what I was thinking.
1: Shh. Let's keep
2: we
1: that
2: got,
1: down.
2: We got to keep it down.
1: Yeah, we got to keep it down, you know.
2: Absolutely.
1: I think you bought me those.
2: For Christmas?
1: Or for Hanukkah?
2: Yeah, maybe a long time ago.
1: So the guy's
2: in a truck, there's a couple compartments in the back, and the agency that it's from said the shipment of clothing was legitimate, and neither the exporter nor the importer were connected to the smuggled load, which I don't know if I buy that, Gary.
1: Hey, listen to our audience. If you're hearing a typewriter in the background, that's old school
2: news.
1: In Philadelphia news.
2: Yes.
1: Somebody typing the news out.
2: Yes, absolutely. Secondly,
1: yeah, what do you got?
2: Philly may crack down on smoke shops that sell kratom and hemp products.
1: Good.
2: Legislation would ban the sale of most kratom and hemp-derived products and penalize landlords of smoke shops. There was a huge hearing on Thursday in front of city council, and I'll tell you, not everybody was happy about it. Again, kratom, an herbal supplement, it appears in many forms. It's sometimes used for pain relief, too. But a doctor actually testified, Dr. Kevin Osterholt of the Children's Hospital of Philadelphia, testified in support of the legislation. He told of a young patient who bought what she thought was a crispy treat on the way home from school and wound up on life support because it contained high-potency cannabinoids.
1: Boy, it's amazing that we have dropped the bar so low that you can buy this crap anywhere, basically.
2: And it's crazy because in some states, there's no age restrictions on it. And so, these kids can go in and buy really powerful stuff, Gary.
1: It's really horrible. Well, we have some more news stories that are close that we'll do it during the show. I think we have a very interesting show today.
2: Yes, we do.
1: And I think some people are going to agree with me or you, Mark, or disagree, or we might disagree. And the question for our audience is this. Are you in recovery or are you recovered? When can we say that we are recovered? Can we ever say that? Are we still recovering after decades clean and sober? Is there a point where you say to yourself, I've got this. I've been going to meetings for decades. Do I still consider myself an addict? I hope we can get a lot of response. We want to know how the audience feels that they are and what they can say now. So we'll take a break, and we'll be right back.
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1: We're back. Oops, I stepped on myself. We're back. Clean and Sober Radio. You can enjoy the show a lot of different ways. 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In Augusta, Georgia, WGAC. In Tampa, Florida, WJBR. And a lot of other mediums across the country. Actually, across the world, right?
2: Yes, and you can actually find our old shows on YouTube.
1: Really?
2: Go to Clean and Sober Radio, you know, just type it into the YouTube search, and it'll pull up some of them very old shows.
1: It's excellent, you
2: absolutely.
1: Know? It really is excellent. I enjoy looking at that stuff. Okay.
2: Yeah. Gary called me earlier this week, and he was like, how do we find this? Remember?
1: Yeah, I called Brad, and just trying to see. Brad, how do I get back onto that? God, if Brad wasn't here, I swear we'd be.
2: I know. Remember the time he wasn't here and we tried to videotape ourselves?
1: You did your best.
2: We did, except there was no sound. That was a problem.
1: Yeah, there was no sound. There was no sound. So, here's how I'm going to answer the question. Thanks, Brad. First of all, you know what? If we lose anybody, I just want to really quickly acknowledge that Judge Christopher Maddox is watching right now from Drexel Hill, New Jersey, and also an old classmate of mine, Mark, from first grade, Ellie Joy Schwartz, is watching from California.
2: That is cool, man.
1: I had a crush on her. You know that?
2: You did?
1: Yeah.
2: Hey, Ellie, you should call into the show just like everybody else at 610-632-8601. That's 610-632-8601. I'm actually going to put it in the chat on Facebook since we're broadcasting live.
1: Yeah, and Ellie Joy, God, it's a first grade, 30 years ago. You know that?
2: Yeah, 30 years ago, is it?
1: I was a slow learner. You can
2: you
1: ask
2: were slow.
1: Ellie Joy.
2: Okay, I gotcha.
1: You got it? You know what I'm saying? You got it?
2: I got it.
1: Hey, Steve Rosato's in the house.
2: Oh, man. He was great last week, wasn't he?
1: Yeah, he was great. He's always great. All right, so look, here's my take on the question. Are you in recovery or are you recovered? Now, I know sort of the law of, you know, AA and NA and all that is you are recovering your whole life. Here's what I'm going to say, and I'd like the feedback. Mark, I'd like you to tell me if you think I'm crazy. I am retired. I am recovered from my addiction. What I am not recovered from, and I'm continually recovering, is how my brain works and how I live my life.
2: Gary, you always have the answer that sometimes I'll have to disagree with, you know?
1: Yeah, of course.
2: I kind of believe that we're always recovering because of the old behaviors, you know? And maybe we're, you know, not using drugs, but the addictive behaviors.
1: Well, that's what I just said.
2: So you believe...
1: I'm recovered from my drug addiction.
2: Recovered from your drug addiction.
1: Absolutely.
2: But recovering...
1: From everything else. Yeah.
2: Yeah.
1: So you agree with me?
2: I think we're on the same page on that. I mean, I think people run into issues, though, if, like, they get too overconfident. You know what I mean? Like, I'm recovered from them.
1: I get that.
2: Yeah.
1: I get that. You know, and another thing, like, you've been clean for well over two decades. I've been clean for over four decades. You do hear people go out after long term. But I am that's how I feel. I'm recovered from my drug addiction, alcohol drug addiction. I am constantly recovering in recovery. For how I live my life, because it's not like, hey, you're great, you're perfect. It's never that.
2: Yeah, yeah, no, and I'm a big believer. It's just in language, you know, and it's really what works for each person. You know, there's people that say that they're recovered and they're doing very well.
1: Yeah.
2: You know what I mean?
1: Yeah. So. Whatever works for you, actually.
2: Yeah.
1: But I got to just tell you something. Ellie Joy Schwartz.
2: I see this.
1: I didn't know that you had a crush on me. I'm at jazzercise, so I can only watch a few more minutes. Have a great show.
2: That's funny.
1: These
2: that
1: girls are so naive in school.
2: You think
1: they,
2: so?
1: Yeah. They come off like that.
2: I got you.
1: Okay? Yeah. They knew if a guy liked them, you know.
2: Well, evidently, she did not know. You know, and
1: I bought her roses every day.
2: Right. Well, but it's funny that she finds out on the radio show that you had a crush on her.
1: Yeah.
2: You know, have you seen her?
1: I see her on Facebook, and I think I saw Ellen. We called her Ellen. We had like a mini reunion about 15 years ago somewhere. She was there. She's very pretty. You know, Mark, when I talk about women being naive, I guess this has nothing to do with what we're talking about. When a woman's walking down the street, guys look at them, right? Whistle, all sorts of crazy crap. We never felt that. I'll tell you what I feel. When I'm in the prison and I'm in the women's section and I walk in there, you can feel all the eyes on you, like these women must feel when these guys are whistling crap like that. It's very interesting.
2: Is it uncomfortable?
1: Well, they're locked up, so I'm not afraid.
2: You're not afraid.
1: But I would be afraid of some of these women if they got out, I can tell you that.
2: But you see that they're just kind of watching you.
1: Yeah.
2: And I imagine, like, they're not seeing a lot of outsiders during the day and everything. And
1: they're not seeing any outsiders.
2: Yeah, and so it's just very interesting to people watch when they come in.
1: Yeah, sure. That's why they want to talk, you know. So, okay, so our number here is 610-632-8601. 632-8601. I feel like I'm a little off today. The three of us, you me and Brad haven't been together in 3 or 4 weeks.
2: Yeah, it's been a while, and that was Brad's fault, wasn't it?
1: Well, you got sick.
2: That's true. And you and I were together last week.
1: But not the week before you were
2: away. Yeah, I was sick the week before.
1: Sick.
2: I was very sick. Yeah. Yeah, I had a very, very, very bad cough.
1: Yeah, you did. You sounded horrible, and I spoke with you, on the phone.
2: And there's a lot going around. I was, at my job. People got the flu, all this stuff. And you're like, wow, how's this happen in the spring? You know, you always hear about it in the wintertime, but the spring all of a sudden.
1: Okay. You heard what I said about this subject. Is that arrogance? That I say I'm recovered from my addiction, my cravings, my relying on the drugs, the behavior of seeking the drugs, and everything that went with it—the stealing, the robbing. Blah, blah, blah, blah. I think I'm. Is the word I'm cured from that? I am.
2: I don't think it's arrogant at all.
1: I'm just not cured about everything.
2: Well, that's
1: my thoughts.
2: That's the part of it. I think that it would be concerning if somebody just said they were recovered across the board.
1: Yeah.
2: Right.
1: Yeah.
2: And really, we're saying the same thing. I mean, it's like, okay, so the behavior of using drugs isn't there, but you know, it's like battling the, you know, abuse of any other thing that we can abuse, right? You know, whether it's food or all kinds of just other things.
1: Sex.
2: Yep. Big one, right? Big one. Gary just winked.
1: Oh my God. Now I got something in my eye.
2: Yeah.
1: So what is this? This is Memorial Day weekend.
2: It's Memorial Day weekend, yes.
1: Okay.
2: And you know, it's a big weekend. Recovery.
1: Triggers for everybody out there. And what we mean by triggers is, you know, it's party time on these holidays, especially the first one before the summer, and don't let your guard down.
2: Yeah, I was just doing a group this morning on triggers and how tough it can be, especially for people that are brand new in recovery, where maybe this is their first holiday sober. And, you know, what people really struggle with is a lot of euphoric recall around this time of year, because summer's coming. And for people that don't know what euphoric recall is, that's remembering the good times, but screening out the negatives. And summer comes along, and next thing you know, people are thinking about concerts and they're thinking about cookouts and they're not thinking about the DUIs and all that stuff. And it's a tough time.
1: Yeah, we are very vulnerable in new recovery with this kind of stuff.
2: We are. And, you know, it's crazy, though, but what I run into as a therapist is every season has its triggers. I would say summer more than others,
1: yeah.
2: You know, but also like winter, spring, I mean, fall. You know, some people get hit at all different times, yeah. As well as like, you know, anniversaries of the death of a loved one.
1: And we've talked about, and you brought this up, that the time of the worst amount of suicides is when the weather changes from winter to spring yeah. to winter, when everybody's outside having fun and the birds are chirping and smell the grass growing. And if you're very depressed, you're inside and it can be a big burden on you.
2: Yeah, and there's a lot to that. I haven't checked the numbers recently, but that was definitely an older thing where, you know, the spring, sometimes people are depressed and they're so depressed that they don't have the energy to come up with a plan and they don't have the energy to think about actually how, you know, follow yeah. through with it. And then spring comes, they have a little more energy and they can follow through with the plan. And then all the other things that you talked about, you know, they're going around, they're seeing everybody looks happy. Mm-hmm. They're feeling miserable and depressed still. Yeah. And it's a real high risk time. So you want to check in with your family members for sure.
1: Absolutely. I just want to mention Mike Brill is in Switzerland right now.
2: He is.
1: Yeah. And he says, wishing you all a blessed holiday weekend. I tried to call from Switzerland, but missed the time frame.
2: Wow. Yeah. I actually saw some pictures that he posted of
1: nice.
2: Mountains. And
1: I got to tell you a sad story. I'm not going to mention any names. I have a neighbor. And he's always had alcohol issues, lost his license, yeah. you know, for a year, and Toxiloc thing in the car to breathe in, all this. And in February, he was at a pool party in Florida and lost his balance and hit his head on the concrete or whatever it is. And he was buried last week.
2: Oh, you got it.
1: He never came out of it.
2: Ah, that's horrible. That's horrible. So there was the disease of addiction took him in a different way.
1: Besides going to prison, that is the ultimate payment
2: yeah.
1: for being addicted.
2: Yeah. And you know, it's scary stuff because, you know, if it doesn't take you out one way, it takes you out another way. Right. And
1: yeah.
2: so he was just at a pool party and slipped.
1: Yeah.
2: And
1: that's exactly what happened.
2: Did he drown or just
1: no,
2: hit his head?
1: His head. And never really came out of it.
2: Oh, my gosh. And the thing is, though, alcohol increases the damage from head injuries big time and brain swelling. So when you're under the influence
1: yeah.
2: and
1: oh,
2: you
1: okay.
2: hit your head, it's actually worse, right?
1: Yeah. Hey, for you, the guys that are on the East Coast now near Pennsylvania and the whole news, the weather's not supposed to be great this weekend. And Bob Mueller, it's going to be a rainy Memorial Day weekend. What would you be doing back when, if this was, he mentions Summers Point, which is part of the Jersey Shore, Tony March was a club. What would you be doing? I think the point he's trying to make is, what are we going to do this weekend, people that are now down here, down the shore, looking for a good time, can't go out, can't go to the beach? What are you going to do? You're going to hang? Where are you going to hang? What are you going to do? You're going to isolate? In a hotel room, right?
2: Or be stuck inside with family members that you might not get along with?
1: Ooh.
2: Right?
1: Oh, that would be absolutely the worst, wouldn't it?
2: Yeah, it would. I mean, it is tough, like, when you're down there. I'm sure a lot of people will go to the movies and they'll, you know, go shopping, things like that. But I don't know, how bad is it supposed to rain? I mean, is it supposed to be really bad?
1: Mark, I don't know. Look, you know what's the only good part is you can get a nice seat on the beach because there's nobody on there.
2: That's actually a good point, Gary. And the water's like 52 degrees.
1: Yeah,
2: too.
1: You're not fishing this weekend, are
2: no,
1: you?
2: No, I'm not fishing this weekend. But we are going down. We're going to do some shopping and things. But I'm not going down and fishing or anything like that.
1: I'd like to hear from our audience. You know, what are you guys doing this weekend? How are you going to control yourself with the addiction? You know, it's 610-632-8601. Let Mark and I know what's going on this weekend. And you know, it is, you know, a holiday weekend is a dangerous point for a lot of people.
2: Yeah, it is. And you know, again, we talked about it for any newcomers out there. Just know it gets easier these holidays, because I run into all the time that, you know, the guys that are new really struggling with summertime, you know, with that euphoric recall. And, you know, it definitely gets easier the more holidays you go through sober. It's definitely, and you have a better time, don't you think? Like, Gary just paused for a second.
1: A better time? Obviously. That's
2: less risky
1: part of me.
2: Right? Less risky.
1: Look, the euphoric recall, a lot of great memories on the beach.
2: Absolutely.
1: Until they weren't good memories.
2: Yeah, it's amazing how many people mention concerts when I talk about this subject.
1: Uh-huh,
2: and
1: they
2: go back to summer concerts and, you know, going, getting drugs, alcohol, the whole bit. But it's hard because, you know, I always talk about how the longer you get away from the addiction, the harder it is to really remember the pain, like
1: that's
2: down
1: right.
2: deep.
1: That's right.
2: And so that's where that can be so tricky.
1: Yeah, that is. Look, you're in long, long-term recovery. You're going down the shore. You're going to be with your family. You're going to, you know, usually you fish, but you're going to go shopping and you'll keep busy. Right?
2: My wife is going to be very happy because we'll be shopping, right? Yeah. And we're going to go get something to eat.
1: I hate doing it.
2: Do you?
1: I'm looking for a chair all the time just to sit down because I can't stand. And this is going to sound really, what's the word? Women like to shop. I don't know if guys do. How's that?
2: Gary, you've been saying some stuff today that could get us in big trouble.
1: I'm really pissed today. You know that?
2: Yeah. And you're that guy that you pass when you're shopping that finds one of those chairs and is on their phone sitting there while their wife shops.
1: Well, I usually take my shoes and socks off. And I get a pillow. I do sit down. I can't stand walking. Yeah. I can't. If I want something, I go in and I buy it and leave.
2: And the tough part is some of the malls out there, they don't have benches anymore.
1: That's
2: have you noticed
1: right.
2: that? Yeah. That? Like, there's nowhere to sit.
1: Yeah.
2: I hear you. I hear you.
1: Hey, I don't want to forget this. I want to give a shout out to Alexandra Raymond, who's in Florida now. With her dad, and I know she's employed by the Karen Foundation, and
2: oh,
1: she's
2: cool.
1: in Florida, and having a good time. I hope they're having a good time, so I wanted to let them know. I think they're listening.
2: Enjoying themselves down there, you know? Florida, I love Florida, you know?
1: Do you really?
2: I love Florida.
1: I'd like go a little further to the Caribbean.
2: You do? I like everything about Florida, but in the wintertime, right?
1: Yeah.
2: And going down there and the beaches and the fishing and all that stuff.
1: Yeah.
2: So hopefully they're having a great time.
1: I hope you have a great summer fishing this year.
2: I really do too. I didn't have a very good spring. We do a lot of striper fishing on the Delaware and everywhere around, like people caught so many fish around me this year and I wasn't catching anything. And I was, you know, you get really frustrated. Like next to me, they were catching them.
1: You did catch a cold, a bad cold,
2: and a couple catfish, but no striped bass.
1: I was on Ventnor Pier last weekend. They had a couple. What do you call those skates? They caught a couple skates and a couple sand sharks. You know the little ones.
2: Yeah,
1: it's crazy. All right, let's take a break. Come on, everybody, get involved in the conversation. 610-632-8601.
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0: that song. Okay? I know it dates me. Gabby, who sang? Do you know who sang that thing?
1: I believe it's Oasis.
2: I think
0: Oasis.
2: Right. I think she's right.
3: You've never heard that song?
0: No. Brad, did you ever hear that song?
4: I heard it, but I couldn't tell you it was Oasis. No.
0: Huh.
3: Yeah. That happens to me a lot, by the way, when you play some of your songs, where I'm just like, I've never heard that in my life.
0: Well, there's a reason for that. I mean,
3: an age difference.
0: There's a slight age difference. And you weren't allowed to listen to the radio when you were growing up, were you, Mark?
3: I sure was. I definitely was.
0: Hold it. I got big news.
3: All right, let's hear it.
0: This is why we're here. Mike Tomlinson, today, 1,157 days of continual sobriety, or 38 months, one day at a time. Way to go, Michael.
3: That's amazing. And I can tell you, knowing Mike... Mike was in bad shape, and he was, you know, he was drinking. He would drink like two cases of beer over a weekend or over a night. Yeah. And he was having a really rough time. It's amazing, Mike. He's just started to go to this meeting every single day and was able to get sober and has been sober. And we've had him on the show. He's got a great message. And again, Mike, congratulations from all of us here at Clean and Sober Radio.
0: And that's why we are here, besides all the joking around and everything, to hear stories like this. That's why we're here. Also, Lou Montana, he says he's from Jersey. Everyone is clean and sober. Everybody clean and sober, have a terrific Memorial Day weekend. Remember, one day at a time, if it's an arm's length away, you can't pick it up.
3: Yeah.
0: Okay, man. That's true.
3: Another guy with great recovery. And I'll bet you, well, I don't know if he'll get out on the motorcycle this weekend because of the rain.
0: He better watch himself, this guy.
3: Absolutely.
0: Right?
3: Oh, yeah. Yeah, he's had a few accidents in his time, but probably one of the toughest guys I know.
0: Was he part of the Hell's Angels at one point?
3: I don't think so, but he's been in motorcycle gangs, I'll tell you that.
0: Wait,
3: much.
0: Lou, I think, told us, or me, yeah, that he had knee surgery and had no pain medication.
3: It's absolutely true. He's one of the toughest guys I know. You know, still has all these old injuries and is still riding his Harley.
0: Okay, good for him.
3: Yeah.
0: He got back on the horse.
3: Back on the horse, yep.
0: That's good stuff. Good stuff. So, all right, back to this thing. Mark, are you agree with me? I can't tell if you agree with me or disagree. Are you recovering? Are you recovered? Your addiction. I can't answer this. I'll ask you if you can. I can't say I'll never use again. I'm pretty confident I'll never use again.
3: I'm the exact same way. You know. I think that it's like, I think overconfidence, like when I'm working with people and they say they're never going to use again, I'm always thinking to myself, uh-oh.
0: Yeah.
3: You know what I mean?
0: Yep.
3: So I guess it's saying recovering when it comes to that, you know?
0: Yeah. I don't know if you were here. I went to an AA meeting inside the prison.
3: Yeah, you said that. You mentioned that.
0: I did.
3: Yeah, for your anniversary, right?
0: My anniversary at Montgomery County Correctional. And I just give these guys a lot of credit. They're in an AA meeting. Some of them are serious in the prison, and it's a max prison. Some of them are waiting to be transferred upstate, and they're still sitting in in an AA meeting trying to do well.
3: It's amazing.
0: I don't know if I could do it.
3: Amazing. Yeah, I mean, I would think, like, being in prison, just the thought and the temptation of, like, this is how I'm going to make my time go by using, right? And they can get drugs in there very easily. But, yeah, it's awesome.
0: I don't know how easy it is, but...
3: Do you think I've heard it's easy, but maybe that's, like, upstate.
0: That's more state prison.
3: Gotcha.
0: That's more of a state prison. I can't get into that. So, commitment to AA. I still consider... Here's the contradiction. I still consider myself an addict, but I'm recovered from my addiction. Does that make even any sense?
3: I mean... It's kind of what you said earlier summed it up. where you're saying I'm recovered from my addiction, but I'm still have the thinking process.
0: Oh, yeah. There's no question about it.
3: I mean, yeah, I'm the same way.
0: I don't have the cravings now. I don't have the cravings and the thoughts really about using, but about everyday life, there's struggles.
3: Oh, yeah, absolutely. And, you know, I'm very compulsive with stuff. Like, you see it with soda,
0: with these things,
3: you know, all the little things. And even, like, and everybody's dealing with this, but, like, the phone, right? You know, it's so easy to be OCD with the phone and just checking the phone all the time.
0: I have an article I got out of Newsweek, so I guess the source is legit. A dangerous high. The U.S. is being flooded with synthetic drugs that are cheap to make, hard to track, and fraught with risk. What's fraught mean? Do you know?
3: I think that means a lot of risk.
0: Laced,
3: I got you.
0: Lab-made or designer drugs have been around for decades. LSD is synthetic, and so is methamphetamine. But what's new is the dizzying scale and variety of synthetic intoxicants and their increasing dominance on the drug market. I'll read just a couple more sentences. Traditionally, most illicit drugs have come from plants that are cultivated on a large scale, such as marijuana, opium, and heroin from poppies, and cocaine from coca leaves. But those plant-based drugs are being supplemented or adulterated by synthetic stimulants, opioids, and cannabinoids made in clandestine labs that are far cheaper and easier to traffic. And this is what you were talking about. The kratom is this stuff, isn't it?
3: Well, kratom is not necessarily synthetic, but they have this 7-OH, which is another form of kratom, basically, and that's synthetic.
0: Where's kratom? Where's it made?
3: Kratom's from Asia. It's from Asia in that area. It's a plant. Really?
0: And it's a plant.
3: It's a plant. But again, they've made the synthetic with 7-OH. They've made a very powerful version of it.
0: Mark, here's a question. This is just a question. How many synthetic drugs are there, do you think, around? Different types.
3: I would think there's thousands.
0: 1,460. Good. New psychoactive substances have been recorded by the UN Office of Drugs and Crime since 2013, tripling in just over a decade. New compounds are popping up with staggering speed. Law enforcement scrambles to keep up but cannot.
3: Yeah, I mean, I think the crazy part about this is you hear about how people are just tweaking it, and then it's not illegal anymore. You know, and there's so many different things coming up. And, you know, it's scary. I was thinking about it, and I was like, if I was in college during this time, I would have been in big trouble just from taking things like ecstasy and, you know, pills and all that stuff. I mean, I just missed this really in the late 90s.
0: You know, that drugs are sometimes, at least I have difficulty in pronouncing, metamphetamine.
3: Yes.
0: Or rinotranq is up to 200 times more potent and doesn't respond to conventional overdose reversal treatments like naloxone. 200 times.
3: Yeah. It's hard to even fathom. And I think people are so burnt out of this that it doesn't hit them the same anymore, right? Because they've heard the news so many times, you know, this was enough to kill 3 cities worth, you know, and all that. But yeah, this stuff is straight poison. And, you know, every young adult that I work with has multiple friends that have lost their life due to overdose. Yeah. Every one of them, at least in drug and alcohol treatment. I mean, they like some of them will have lost 10 friends. You know, it's really bad out there. I never thought it would get this bad.
0: It's getting worse.
3: Yeah.
0: Right?
3: Yeah, it's getting – well, they're seeing some – you know, some progress on this, but it's getting worse with the power of these things. Yeah.
0: Listen, if you or a loved one is in trouble, there's a phone number that's legitimate and they'll get you help. And it's the Substance Abuse and Mental Health Hotline at 1-800-662-HELP. Easy number, 1-800-662-HELP. Put that on your refrigerator. Put it on the suicide hotline number 988 on the refrigerator.
3: Yes.
0: And it's because when you need it, it's tough to start scrambling and look for these phone numbers. They're hard to find, actually.
3: And you can call that 988 number if you're in mental health crisis, right? It doesn't just have to be suicide.
0: Right.
3: And I've heard that they'll have a case manager that will talk you through it. I've heard excellent things about that line. Hopefully it's as good as it was before.
0: Yeah, definitely. Definitely.
3: Yeah, and you know, and for people that are feeling suicidal, we're here to tell you that there is hope, because one, and people do care about you, because a lot of times when somebody gets to that point where they're actually going to kill themselves, they think that they're a burden on everybody else, and they think that by doing this, it's doing everybody else a favor, right? And that's the psychology of it, and also hopelessness, you know, thinking like, man, things won't get better. You can imagine you're feeling so bad, and you're feeling like there's no light at the end of the tunnel. And it's one of the most treatable things, depression, with the medications these days. So go see a therapist, see a psychiatrist. You can get help for people that are struggling with depression out there.
0: Right. As long as you're alive, you can get help.
3: Yes, yes. And, you know, again, the different, there's more drugs at this time in terms of for treating depression than there ever have been. You know.
0: But the ease of getting help or treatment, has it gotten better, Mark? I mean.
3: Well, we're running into a lot of stuff on the private side.
0: You are?
3: Well, yeah, just, you know, you're running into copays, deductibles, things like that, that are spooking some people from getting help, right? You know, they're going to see a psychiatrist, and they have a deductible, and they have to pay out of pocket until they hit $5,000. Yeah. And so you're seeing that.
0: But there are, like at your place, what's the name of your place?
3: So it's Cherry Hill Recovery Center, right, in Pennsylvania.
0: Is there scholarship money for people who don't have... There are places to go if you have nothing, correct?
3: Absolutely. Well, absolutely. I've never seen a place that has hooked so many people up that were in need of treatment. Yeah. So there's definitely people want to help you out there. People want to help you. And, you know, and then again, you know, when you get Medicaid and things like that, you got good access to treatment, you know, for people that
0: Medicaid.
3: You know, people that have, you know, the state or city insurance. Now, we just take private at our place, but there's a lot of resources out there at this point. So you can get help. Call the hotline. They'll help hook you up with finding help.
0: 1-800-662-HELP.
3: Yeah. Again, it's a great resource, and they'll hook you up. So again, you don't have to sit out there suffering, because I can guarantee we have some listeners that are really suffering right now.
0: Right now.
3: Right at this moment. You know, they're really suffering, and they feel hopeless, and they feel like they have no help. And again, stay out of isolation. Start telling people what you're going through, because that's another huge part of this, is that somebody gets, they're feeling so bad, and they don't want to let people know, because they just feel so bad, or they feel like a burden, and you want to battle that isolation.
0: And sometimes even the family protects that image of their household. So that doesn't really help, but I can understand how people are ashamed and embarrassed and all that kind of stuff. But you know, when I was out there, I never considered for one second what I did in my house, the shame that was brought to, you know,
3: I did a little bit with stuff, like not the day-to-day stuff, but, and I think it was still self-centered. Like, I remember getting arrested, and my biggest nightmare was ending up in the newspaper, you know, and I got
0: a bad thing.
3: I got myself jammed up, because I remember telling a cop everything and telling him, as long as you don't put me in the police reports, and he agreed.
0: Who didn't you want to see that?
3: My whole town.
0: Oh,
3: and my parents.
0: Oh, you care?
3: Yeah, because I used to read the police reports, you know, when I was younger, and I was like, I'll never be in these things. But literally, the cop kept me out of the police reports, but I got totally busted because I told him everything. It was like a deal, you know?
0: Reminds of recently, when you get right out of rehab, you think you're the greatest thing on earth. Oh, I'm clean. I've been clean. But people, they don't want to hear that crap.
3: Showing off your 30-day key tag, you know?
0: Yeah.
3: I remember wanting to get pulled over at one point because I just wanted to be like, check out my NA key tag.
0: Yeah, you know? You pull an armed robbery, but you got your 30-day coin.
3: Got your 30-day coin.
0: Yeah, right.
3: And the worst luck is you'd probably get pulled over. You'd show them your NA key tag, and they'd say, let's search your car, and you would not remember that you still have drugs in the car. You could see something like that happen.
0: You know, I still watch those shows.
3: Oh, yeah.
0: On patrol, cops.
3: The worst is the locked up abroad, you know?
0: We know somebody who was on the show.
3: Yes.
0: John Alight.
3: Oh, my gosh.
0: Who was locked up abroad.
3: Yes, he was in a Brazilian prison. And the way he describes this prison and is the worst.
0: Didn't he say there were no guards, but everybody had a machete? Something like that.
3: Yeah, and there was like 100 people stuffed in the cell. And he's a tough guy. I mean, this guy was a hitman. And he was a hitman, but his story has got to be one of the most insane stories. He's been on that show, Locked Up Abroad.
0: I know, and you know he's now a politician in New Jersey.
3: I heard that.
0: He's a representative from, I forget what county.
3: Yeah, and he does work in Kensington. He goes down and he tries to help the addicts in Kensington, which is very noble.
0: Yes, it is. Unfortunately, he had a tragedy in his life. His daughter had an accidental overdose.
3: Horrible.
0: You know.
3: Yeah.
0: A lot of stories out there, aren't there, Mark?
3: There are. And, you know, I've heard so many of them over the years, and it's really sad

0: right? You know what I mean? Like somebody that would have eventually been president.
1: Oh, I see what you're saying.
0: You know, yeah. So much talent. Yeah. Because what you get is you get some very gifted people with substance abuse problems.
1: Yeah.
0: Very gifted.
1: Yeah.
0: Above average intelligence.
1: Yeah.
0: And we've lost the whole...
1: I say you and me with above average intelligence. What's your IQ? Do you have any idea?
0: 119.
1: 119.
0: 119. I did find it. I found my IQ.
1: Really?
0: Yes. But here's the thing. That was when I was like 7 years old. From all the brain cells that I've destroyed, there's no way it's 119
1: what,
0: at this point.
1: Mark, you got that so many.
0: You know what I mean?
1: 119 was your weight.
0: Yeah, 119 was my, at like 7 years old, was my peak. That's when you had like billions of brain cells, and then they quickly started getting blown up.
1: I remember when I entered the rehab.
0: Yeah.
1: They did an IQ test, and it was 84.
0: I was probably right there with you at certain points. I mean.
1: That freaked me out.
0: Yeah, you probably were 120 or one. You know what I mean? Like, I think we did.
1: Much higher, Mark.
0: That would be a far drop. From 140 to.
1: My parents said my IQ was well over 200. Is that
0: some of the highest IQs out there that you hear are like
1: 140,
0: 160. You know,
1: genius.
0: You know, some of the ex-presidents, you know, have very high IQs.
1: Oh, yeah?
0: Not the current, but the past presidents.
1: Who was the smart? Who do you think? There were some pretty smart presidents.
0: Oh, yeah. Bill Clinton. Yeah. Bill Clinton had a very high IQ. Obama had a very high IQ. I'm not sure of some of the other ones, but you've had some very genius level IQs as president over the years.
1: Bush's?
0: Yeah, I mean, I don't know what their IQ was, but the senior Bush especially, he was really...
1: Quite accomplished. Junior was pretty smart. Yeah, he came off a little good. He wasn't stupid.
0: He definitely wasn't stupid.
1: He definitely wasn't. Okay, I'm getting a signal. Gabby's saying we have to go to break. And we'll be right back.
0: All right.
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0: back. Hey, if you just found us, you know, in some way, either on a radio, if you know what that is, or some kind of streaming device. Mark and I, we're Clean and Sober Radio. We've been doing this for 13 years. We're both in very long-term recovery and recovered. And we're here to talk about what it's like, you know, the good, the bad, and the hope. And there's treatment out there, and you can get help. This is not a dead-end situation, which, you know, I thought it was when I was out.
1: Oh, yeah.
0: I thought that was it.
1: You know, the amazing part is once you actually reach out for help, right? Like, it's, I mean, it's hard, but it's not nearly as hard as you have it in your head once you actually ask for help, right? It's getting to that point of, I need help, and I'm going to actually not just fight this thing alone, but, you know, use a program.
0: Did you actually ask for help?
1: I did.
0: Who'd you ask?
1: I remember asking a therapist that I work with, a drug and alcohol therapist.
0: You work with, okay.
1: Yes, and I remember going up to him with tears, you know what I mean?
0: Yeah.
1: And I reached out, you know. And it's funny because I was so clueless at that point. I was so clueless, and this guy helped me out a lot. But, you know, how about you? Did you ask?

0: for help, or
1: no? I was court. I had to get help.
0: That's the other side of it, right?
1: Yeah, I had to go in, and then when I went in, I had no interest or desire to stop.
0: Yeah, it's crazy how like some people think that you know somebody's forced into treatment and they have no chance of getting clean. I've seen quite a few times where they're forced into treatment. I mean, a ton of times, and eventually got clean.
1: Yeah.
0: You know, yeah. So that's a myth right there.
1: And jails will do it too.
0: So. Yeah. There's nothing like motivation of the legal system.
1: But that's interesting. Did you ask for help? And you definitely asked somebody who could help you.
0: Yes. Now, let me ask you this. Did you ask for help once you were in treatment eventually? Did you, or from sponsors?
1: I was in treatment.
0: Yeah.
1: And I did everything they said to do.
0: At Streckerd.
1: Strecker. 90 days.
0: And that's the old, what is it now, White Deer Run?
1: No. Strecker was in the Institute of the Pennsylvania Hospital, 49th and Market, the oldest psychiatric hospital in the country.
0: Wow.
1: So it was a psychiatric hospital, yeah. And inside was the Strecker program, and they were separated. There was no dual diagnosis then. You were either in drug treatment or you were locked in a locked ward. Yeah.
0: Isn't it crazy?
1: Yeah.
0: It's crazy how long it took to start treating it dual, right? I mean, we think of it now as common sense, but, you know.
1: Well, did you ever think of this? In 20 years from now, or 10 or 12, they might look back in 2026 and say, they had no idea how to treat this disease.
0: Yeah, I believe that there's going to be some huge progress. I mean, there's already talk of vaccines, you know, right. Vaccines, which will actually teach the immune system to recognize the molecule so it doesn't break the blood-brain barrier.
1: Oh, I agree with you, Mark.
0: I mean, I think there's going to be some huge things, but I think we might see addiction really metamorphosize in so many different ways. I mean, you know, we're talking like crazy stuff, like hooking stuff up to your head that you can press a button on a computer.
1: Didn't we have somebody come in here once and say they want to inject? Well, one was inject you with iodine or something.
0: What was the thing?
1: What was that stuff?
0: It's the stuff Bill W. actually took. Oh my gosh!
1: Iodine.
0: No, it's
1: what
0: a
1: is it?
0: Niacin.
1: Hey, Brad.
0: But it's the flush niacin. Like there's the niacin that doesn't have the flush. This guy wanted invited Gary and I for a treatment for addiction. And by the way, I haven't heard much about it, but this guy swore by it, and he wanted us to get an infusion of niacin.
1: I was going to do it as long as Mark did it first.
0: Yes, we chickened out.
1: Is that still around?
0: Niacin?
1: Is that program?
0: I don't know. I've never heard from the guy again. You never heard from the guy
1: again.
0: I
1: went there.
0: You did?
1: Yeah.
0: Were you tempted?
1: No. Oh. I just wanted to see it.
0: Could you imagine if anybody's taken niacin with the flush? Could you imagine the flush that you would get from IV
1: niacin?
0: Wait,
1: what's the flush? What do you mean a flush?
0: Your whole face turns red.
1: Oh.
0: You get this reaction, and it's not a good reaction. It's almost like a feeling of like burning. But the funny thing is, Bill W. Thought that niacin could help.
1: He did.
0: Yes. He had a lot of ideas, Bill W. Very smart guy. You know, I think he took niacin. It's supposed to be for depression, people say, too.
1: But so I could maybe envision 40, I don't know how many years, you take a pill and you're done with your addiction. Who knows?
0: It's possible, but I feel like this thing is so tough to treat because, again, it comes out of our reptilian brain.
1: You're right.
0: Right? I mean, this is the part of the brain that why humans are here today, right? And very powerful stuff. And even if it's not a drug, it's going to metamorphosize to other things, right? I think like the disease of addiction is going to still be live and well. I don't see it going away.
1: I mean, addiction started with the creation of man in some way,
0: yes.
1: I'm assuming.
0: Yeah.
1: Whatever they were addicted to.
0: Yeah.
1: That's what we're made up of.
0: Yeah.
1: We are seeking pleasure.
0: And avoid pain.
1: Kind of, and what?
0: And avoid pain.
1: That's it.
0: It's very human. Human tendency, right? And
1: so why do we get married if we're seeking pleasure and avoid pain? What's the point? Well, Brad's
0: I never
1: laughing.
0: Have any
1: Brad's
0: pain.
1: Laughing.
0: Is Andrea on here? I never have any pain, Terry. None.
1: None at all. Listen,
0: none.
1: Marriage is an institution. But who wants to be in an institution? You know what I'm saying?
0: I don't know what you're talking about. I don't know what
1: you know
0: you're
1: exactly
0: talking
1: what
0: about.
1: I'm talking about.
0: Not a word.
1: All right, Gabby's saying we got 3 minutes left. All right, I hope we gave some kind of good information today.
0: Yes.
1: Right.
0: Yes.
1: Next
0: I think
1: week.
0: So
1: next week, just a heads up, we have U.S. Representative Mary Gay Scallon is going to be on the show.
0: Oh, cool.
1: She just won a primary election in Pennsylvania. And she's going to be on. We're going to talk about her life. We're going to talk about her views on treatment and all sorts of stuff because we need government officials to help get all this stuff done.
0: Don't we ever?
1: We certainly do. So everybody out there, have a great Memorial Day weekend. Safe, clean, dry. Gabby, thanks. Brad, of course, thanks. Mark, have a great weekend.
0: You too, Gary.
1: 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And for Clean and Sober Radio, I'm Gary Hendler.
0: I'm Mark Sigmund.
1: And Mark and I both thank you all for the support that you give us day after day after day after day.
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10: 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I'm Tom Tool. 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James, we got a lot to talk about today. Rates are climbing, and people are wondering if the housing market's going to be able to weather the storm. Sellers are losing money on dual agency. This is like the least shocking report I've seen in a long time. And we've also got some home pricing analysis by zip code. And, you know, some say that home ownership may be hurting the quality of life. Philadelphia's population ranking might be in danger. And Amazon Now is launching in Philadelphia. We'll talk to you about what all that means here next. So if you get some value out of this or you like what you hear, make sure to subscribe to the channel. Hit the bell for notifications. And if you want to schedule a call with James from our team, he is a pro on the listing and the purchase side. Just click on the link right in the comments. So, James, I know we're into what feels like the summer today. We've seen rates jump up a bit here. They're coming in at 6.7%+. And a lot of people are wondering whether the market's going to be able to handle that storm and if demand's going to stay where it is. Because of these soaring treasury yields, what do you think about this? I mean, this is literally happening as we speak here. Are you getting people a little gun-shy with rates? Tell me what you're seeing in the marketplace with the clientele you're working with.
11: Absolutely. There's kind of a difference between what's really happening and then the narrative. That's kind of been the story of the year. Is the narrative is that the market is not, you know, the market is in the tank, or the narrative is that, you know, rates are way too high to make any transactions. And if you compare it to last year or compare it just historically, it doesn't necessarily match up. You know, they certainly are climbing. People are, you know, making a decision, partly based on that, partly based on the higher rates. But really it's, you know, what's your monthly payment? It's the same thing that we talk about always. If you can afford the monthly payment, if you want to get into a house you want to own, you know, for at least 5 to 7 years, it's a good decision for you right now. As long as the house makes sense. So people are still buying and selling, still happening. The whole year has kind of been, you know, lagging a little bit, behind expectations and kind of behind what we would want for the market. We always want to be buying and selling more, but people are moving. You know, we're doing deals every week. So.
10: Well, that's a really good observation, because when you look at, I mean, there's the reality of the market and then there's what happens on a day-to-day basis. So year-to-date through April, we're seeing there's 4.9% less homes that sold in the greater Philadelphia compared to last year. Now, you mentioned a lagging start. I am super clear we had a late spring market this 100%. Year. I mean, there was a lot of weather involved that slowed things down, and it just seems like it was a little later, because now the demand feels like almost, the pace feels like April, even though it's the middle of May. Right. I would have expected to see this kind of sales pace happening a little sooner in the year, which it didn't. Now, last year we had a very mild winter, so that might have had something to do with it. And, you know, the people that back off because the rates are too high, to me, they fall into two different buckets. One is they weren't that serious in the first place. And the second is it's not really the right time for them yet. They're not at that point where they're going to make a move no matter what. So with rates jumping up, I mean, I would caution people to be too reactionary, because if you don't have to see a house you want to buy, it doesn't really matter what the rate is, because you're not going to just buy the home because of the rate. So there was Melissa Cohn, the regional vice president at William Ravis Mortgage, pointed to the rising inflation data tied to the ongoing war in Iran as the key culprit for higher rates, which I tend to agree with. What she said was higher prices are inflationary. Rising inflation caused the 10-year bond yield to rise and mortgage rates along with it. And as long as oil prices remain elevated, mortgage rates will be as well. With no end in sight, higher rates are here for the foreseeable future. So seeing that comment from her, and I know Melissa through a mutual connection of ours, and she knows her stuff. You know, people are saying, I'm waiting for the war to end. I'm waiting for rates to come down. What advice do you have for the people that say they're waiting? Because I don't think we can control when they're going to come down, especially with this Iran war that's been, I think, a little longer than most people expected.
11: 100%. And so I talked to somebody the other day, trying to help them. And just the thing that we do is, well, what are you waiting for? What's the number that you would feel good moving at? I talked to somebody the other day. I said, well, if interest rates get down to 4, then I'm going to think about making a move. It's like, well, we don't really, you know, anything can happen. We can't predict this. We can't control it. Mm-hmm. I think that's something that we always keep in mind that's important for us. But you don't know where they're going to go. Nobody's really predicting them to the numbers to start with a 4 anytime soon. Rates kind of are what they are. So again, it's the same things. We just ask them, you know, what are you waiting for? What's a number that you would be comfortable with? And have you talked to, you know, a couple great lenders? We recommend getting a couple opinions about that. Getting the best program that you can, getting, you know, exactly what your budget is with that monthly payment. And then like I said, if you aren't in the right position to buy, that happens to people all the time. And we then talk to them through the lender. Also, what's your plan to save a little bit more money? What's your plan to work on another program? Or look in a different neighborhood. Maybe you need to extend your search out a little bit.
10: I love that you're giving options, because when people get frustrated with buying a home, it's usually either they can't find what they want where they want.
11: Right.
10: So then you have to be maybe more fast and tight and be willing to bend on condition of the property or the type of home. But then there's the folks that are only going to buy a certain type of home, and that's where it's important to be flexible on the areas, and that's going to depend on your personal situation. So, looking at this, what's going on with it? I mean, there's no end in sight for this war. I mean, the White House has put out there's firm deadlines. We got to get this done. That's been going on and on. And if you look at what happened last week, Kevin Warsh was confirmed as the new chair of the Federal Reserve. Some people think he might have a looser monetary policy. His track record would say otherwise. It looks like a lot of people think he's going to be modestly more dovish on rates and a little more optimistic, but also being cautious and careful with a hawkish credibility. So I don't think much is going to change here with the Federal Reserve position, except that they publicly dissent against each other, and the Fed's not going to save anybody. So knowing that, this tells me the market's probably going to be in the same spot it's been. I don't see anything drastically changing here. No. You get someone that's, in a spot where, they've got a home that they want. It checks a lot of the boxes. How do you advise them to go get the home? Because I think that's where people get a little gun shy. It's like they say they want something. You show it to them and it's like, all right, what do we do now? I don't know if we actually want to pull the trigger or not. And this to me is where an agent really earns their paycheck, because if you can get them the home that they want, obviously that's the end game here. So you've won a lot of multiple offer situations. What are you doing there?
11: For me, it depends on the buyer.
10: Of course.
11: Some buyers, they want to go line by line. They love the contracts. So as an agent, you have to be able to talk like, hey, what is, paragraph 4, subsection C, what does that mean? How does that, that apply? Because some buyers, they love that stuff. They want to understand that. They want to understand line by line. Some people just want to win. So you can't talk to the first kind of buyer to the second kind of buyer and vice versa. If somebody really wants you to, soup to nuts, walk them through how you're going to win, you need to be prepared for that. But then also some people just say, hey, tell me what we need to do. They won't, you ask them for the different parts of the offer, like, hey, what do you want for a closing date? And they're like, I don't care. I just want the house. So you have to be prepared for both those situations and then also understand, the different ways that you can win. Obviously price, but there's 100 different tools in your toolkit. And that our relationships with lenders, have a solid pre-approval, have that pre-commitment letter, different ways to communicate. I work with people with VA loans and different programs that they're using. Communicate like, hey, we know how to handle this. We know how to get this to the closing table. Because sellers can be kind of spooked, they haven't dealt with a VA loan before. So getting ahead of that, and not just saying, all right, waive all inspections and just, blast your highest number. That is an option. It's not nearly the best option.
10: Sure. Well, and something you said there, that you're actually reading the agreement of sale, because I get calls constantly from co-op agents, agents inside our brokerage. Obviously, we have things a little differently set up with our team. And the first question often is, hey, did you read the agreement of sale? And most people don't, and they don't know what the options are. And think about that from a client perspective. If you're taking advice from someone who hasn't read the contract that's going to govern the transaction, it is such a dangerous move by agents. And usually the contract answers like 95% of the questions 100%. That come up.
11: Right now it's also happening. People are dumping it into AI. And AI is giving them things that are either not true.
10: Yes.
11: It's not accurate. It's for another state or, something that's just totally false. Or it's technically true, but you have to give them context for it to make sense for their, for their deal. It's like, yes, that is technically what that means, but that isn't really what that means, for you as a buyer. So now you're not just arguing with somebody who's a low information buyer. You're arguing against ChatGPT. You really got to know what's actually the truth.
10: I call that AI slop, because so many people
12: are plugging things into AI right now. This is consumers, real estate agents, professionals, I mean, market, anybody. And you can actually see it when people put this stuff out there because they use that long dash that is the proper grammar that no one's ever used until ChatGPT came out. I've never seen that in writing. I shouldn't say ever, but not many places. And you get that. I've been through this with clients where you can see they have the print of the ChatGPT questions literally in front of them. We did this on one of our role play calls where it's, hey, what does this mean? What does this mean? What does this mean? And it's exactly what ChatGPT is giving you or Claude or Grok or whatever it's going to be. It doesn't matter your AI of choice. And if you can't answer that clearly, like, hey, you know, that is right. And also it says this here that I think the AI might have missed.
11: Right.
12: Because AI is wrong. Like, it's not always right. And you know, it's just a dangerous spot because it's taken away thinking from these transactions where people are saying, well, they said this. What about this? And then all of a sudden, they're making these decisions. That you got to be really careful with this stuff. I'm so glad you brought that up. I mean, how often are you seeing buyers use AI as their coaching or sellers or any consumer? Well, how often are you seeing this? Pretty often, like
11: more often seen with sellers. Actually, mm-hmm. They're going to sell their house. But really, what you know the problem that it's created in the people that I've interacted with is sort of like This would be, if you take, a spectrum of negotiations, we're probably going to land with the other party somewhere in the middle. Mm-hmm. We're going to try to get as much as we can. But if you ask for everything and then give them nothing, mm-hmm. they're going to tell you to kick rocks and take another offer. Or, the seller is if you're a seller, like buyers are just, you're not going to get nearly the best price because you're going to kick out a lot of buyers. Mm-hmm. I mean, nobody wants to deal with that. Somebody's going to go to another house. There's other options in the market. So AI is coaching people like, yes, this is the best option for you. It's okay. Mm-hmm. Okay. Well, that's like 10 out of 10 for you. We're trying to get like 6 or 7 reasonably, yep. Cause there's the, if you try to get 10, they're just going to buy your neighbor's house, So, you got to think, okay, think about this from a human perspective. AI just can't do that. It's just information in, information out.
12: I'm so glad you brought this up. We didn't plan to talk about this. I've had some of clients that have been attorneys, and we go through the listing agreement, and they mark it up, and I'm like, hey, I'm not here to jam you up with the contract. Let's just move ahead. That's fine. The place that gets a little more dangerous is when you're negotiating with a buyer, and they write up the agreement of sale. It's a standard agreement in Pennsylvania, and people wanting to change all these things, and then all of a sudden, like days can go by. And time can be the enemy. So the conversation I've had with folks is, hey, we can do this here. I'm patient. I want to work on your terms. We start working with a buyer. This is a very dangerous thing to do because you could lose the buyer altogether if we're not turning things around quickly and there's an expectation. And it brings us back to the original point of you got to know what the contract says in the first place. So, right. If you're going to do that, you got to be very careful. It's one thing to negotiate with a real estate agent. When you got another consumer involved, and let's say they have an agent, their agent could be the best agent, could be the worst agent, could be somewhere in between, could be brand new. We don't know. You've got to be very careful not to jeopardize the transaction over analysis paralysis. And that's why if you're going to do that stuff, I think it's important you actually like sit down and go over with them first and say, hey, here's what we expect in the agreement rather than do it later. That's a really dangerous thing that can happen. Have you ever run into that before where time just killed a deal for you? It just took
11: 100%.
12: Too long?
11: Yeah, 100%. I mean, just run up against.
12: People just get sick of it. And 100%. They're like, hey, we're not waiting. They get frustrated. And, there's a lot to do with that, whether it's communication skills. They feel like they're getting taken advantage of. People feel a certain way when they're in these negotiations. So you got to be very careful there.
11: I think also, we work on a bigger team. We have some senior agents. So one of the big benefits of that is, You're a newer agent. Hey, have you ever seen this before? Mm-hmm. Is this normal? Just a sanity check. I do that a lot with you and some other senior agents inside our team. It's like, and just the, hey, off the record, not even going to tell you the particulars of this deal. Cause obviously, keeping confidentiality.
12: Smart.
11: But like, hey, just what's this? Have you ever seen this clause before? And sometimes no, absolutely not. Like that's totally, somebody found that on ChatGPT and it's crazy. Don't deal with that. Or it's like, yes, this is normal and this is how you work through that. Cause different shops, different, companies are doing things very differently. Especially with AI in the mix now, cause you're getting, Corey, you're getting information from the Georgia Realtor Association. Well, it just doesn't apply.
12: Yeah.
11: It's like, this doesn't work here.
12: And, you know, where you got to be careful is AI is also wrong. We've seen it be wrong. And there's all these sort of like regulatory gaps. And then all of a sudden we're like playing lawyer. Like, I'm not a lawyer. I'm pretty sure you're not a lawyer, right? And you're putting these things in the contract that can be very dangerous. So, and what a lot of people don't realize is that in Pennsylvania, when you start striking out the agreement of sale, it voids your E&O insurance. And that puts everyone in a dangerous spot. So the point here is that, you know, I think it's more about education than anything else. Like, imagine, think about the buyers where you've met with them, you sit down, you have a game plan. It usually goes substantially smoother with those folks than the ones where you're kind of playing catch up and it has to be on their terms and you're not following a process. So I think that's all the more reason to meet with somebody and answer their questions up front, because when you start dealing with another consumer, the other party, and all this negotiation happens and they're talking about things that don't even really make a lot of sense, you might not get the house that you want, which is the goal anyway.
11: Right.
12: So speaking of two agents, this is pretty interesting here, James. This is actually like the least shocking study I've seen. Zillow published this on May 18th that sellers in dual agency transactions lost $1.49 billion. That's a lot of money. Over 3 years, Zillow analyzed more than 15 million transactions from 2023 to 2025 and found that sellers in dual agency transactions lost $1.49 billion. While sellers who kept their homes off the MLS lost an additional $1.36 billion. The typical dual agency seller lost around $2,000 per home. Typical off MLS seller lost $4,200. Now, remember, this is the whole country, so prices are going to vary. And these price penalties appeared in every year of the study. So I guess my first question is this a surprise to you? And then let's talk more about how sellers can protect their equity, not give it away because of bad decision making.
11: The easy answer is no. That's not surprising. You know, we have a few ways of talking to it. We do present that in a way, and I present that. It's like, hey, if you are comfortable with it, I absolutely have to get, you know, written consent from both parties to be a dual agent. We're absolutely, when we're listing homes, we're absolutely working as hard as we can to find a buyer, both ourselves and then reaching out to other agents. But if there's, you know, situations, I just did, an off-market deal and that, you know, that worked, but throughout the process, just really recommended, like, hey, you need to be talking to somebody to advise you, because my responsibility is to my client, period. You know, I was working with the buyer in that case, and it's, you can't, you know, play both sides. So, you know, it seems like a cost up front, and I, you know, maybe people are talking to their friends like, oh yeah, I sold it, you know, myself, and I got this number. The data says, and we just know all this data, you get the best number if you put it on the open market. You get the best number if you have, as the buyer, you get the best representation, and the seller as well. If both parties are, you know, playing for their own team, and have their own expertise and representation giving them. And then also, you know, of course that happens a lot with families and stuff. It's my uncle or whatever. you don't want to deal with those issues. It's one of the benefits of it is just having an intermediary. So you don't go tell this person, just tell me, and then I'll tell that person, especially if it's bad news. Let me be the bad news person, you know, especially if you know the person and your friends, because you want to be friends with them afterwards.
12: Yeah, of course.
11: You don't have to be friends with me. You hire me, I represent you, and then, you know, hopefully we'll be cordial afterwards. But
12: yeah. Well, and I tell people like, hey, you don't need another friend here. I'm sure you got plenty of friends. I'm a friendly guy. Yeah. Don't get me wrong. And you need someone that's going to be an advisor here. And with dual agency, you know, I've gotten these calls, hey, I want to talk to the listing agent. And my response is, hey, can I tell you what makes me nervous? And they'll say yes. And then I'll say, hey, so James, calling the listing agents, it's like calling your husband or your wife's divorce attorney. Is that really who you want representing you in a large financial transaction? And then people kind of get it a little bit. Now, what people also do that's not great, they're like, oh, it's free to use me as a buyer agent, which is not true. You can't even say that anymore. But people would say this all the time. The reality is there's, we've talked about it on the show here with Sarah that there, and we were on an appointment yesterday where this came up, where some companies are pushing private exclusive listings. I'm sure you can look this up and see who they are, that it's a great way to test the market. And really what it does, it helps them find a buyer themselves and make double the commission, or not necessarily double, but a higher commission would be the way to look at it. That doesn't really help the seller. And Zillow's in a war with this company right now. It's Compass. And I think that's why they're publishing this study. But this is not like shocking news here. I've never met a seller that said, hey, give me less exposure. Have you run into that person yet?
11: No.
12: Okay.
11: So. I mean, people sometimes will say, I want, you know, exclusivity. Mm-hmm. I want my home to be special, you know, with the way that you list it. And there's ways that we can totally do that. You know, I want my, you know, you photograph it well and you take good video and you do mm-hmm. all the things that we do normally, the marketing team, you really knock that out of the park. But when you say, you know, I'm going to keep this for a special group, really that's like you just said, that would be in the listing agent's best interest to control that transaction and to get a cut of both sides. Our idea is we get people consistently the best price that they could possibly get. And then that builds our reputation to sell the next house, you know?
12: Yeah. And well, and I mean, when you make it about what's best for the client, it keeps things very simple. Another thing that comes up is you get sellers that'll ask you, hey, how do you handle dual agency? And then when you explain it to them, I think it's a lot clearer and they understand, like, first of all, we're going to show the property. We'll see if they want it. Then I'm going to come to you and say, hey, are you okay with this? If the buyer wants to make an offer. And then the seller and the buyer both have a decision to make. It's not mutual. They have to decide if they even feel okay with that or not. So dual agency has always been sticky. That's why there's all these disclosures around it. So, you know, it's so clear what's best for maximizing the price. Now, I think what agents should take away from this study is that, you know, some sellers do like the idea of like an easier, more convenient sale because it's a pain in the butt having your home on the market. How would you talk someone through that, James? Because you're meeting these clients all the time. And I mean, again, we went through it yesterday. Obviously, we won the business. It's signed because obviously the seller saw what we were talking about. How would you walk someone through that where they don't want their address out there? They're worried about some different things. Maybe they want like an easy sale, but also want to make at the maximum price. Like you can't have it both ways.
11: Right. I think, you know, what we talk about is what's the most important to you? And, you know, there are safety measures, you know, there's a way that we typically handle things. It's good for us. We're both close. So we're able to mm-hmm. kind of make sure that nothing unsafe is happening at that property. But, you know, we do this all the time. We sell all these houses and, you know, this, you can withhold the ad. There's a lot of things that you can do mm-hmm. that's going to affect your final price. So we're not going to, you know, guide you in some way, except the most exposure that you can get, the most exposure to the market, that's going to get you the best price. And it's also going to get your house sold as quickly as possible. Mm-hmm. What we, you know, ideally get is multiple offers. We're not just choosing the one with the highest number. We have a way of looking at it and says, okay, this one is, you know, solid. This one might be a, you know, appraisal risk. So, you know, this one, you know, whatever the, you know, this looks like a deal that will be peaceful, because that's what we also want. We want it to be fast and, you know, as few issues as possible.
12: I love how you're talking about how to assess the offer, because a lot of people do think it's just based on price. Consumers, other agents, we know that you got price, you got terms, right? So is the settlement date right? What does the deposit money look like? How are the buyer's finances? What was it like dealing with the agent? I mean, there have been instances where, and these are real life scenarios, agent writes an offer on a home for a listing at our firm. The guy went up to the attic, the real estate agent, put his foot through the ceiling in the attic, right? Do you think that seller's like that excited to deal with that person? They wrote a great offer and the seller said, under no circumstances are we dealing with these people. Right. I mean, it's wild. And you know, I mean, that's an extreme example, but that stuff happens. I mean, the interaction between people is really important. And sellers do their own research, right? You see the name on the agreement. There's a thing called Google. You can pretty much figure out what's going on with these people. It's all in the buyer financial. So sellers do look at these things and want to understand how it's going to work, right or wrong. They do their research. They want to understand how easy the transaction is going to be. And there are red flags that come up. I mean, we talk about like paperwork. If the paperwork's all messed up, that could be a problem. So when you're evaluating an offer, I mean, the process that we know works really well for our clients is you give like a one-page summary. They don't need to go through the whole standard agreement. You show them their net, what they're actually walking away with. You go over the buyer's finances and you present them with options. And how much more well-received has that been for you rather than like, hey, we got to go with this one or here's the price. What do you think? I mean, it just talk to me about your, because I mean, obviously you've been through this learning how to do this. What's that been like on the seller end?
11: One thing that's, you know, I think we're like really, we emphasize being upfront about is just being, you know, careful with fair housing laws, because you're evaluating the offer, because that's what we want to do with the sellers is we're not, you know, we're not evaluating the people, we're evaluating the offer.
12: So we will evaluate their finances. I mean,
11: exactly. So you put that on, you know, in black and white and synthesize the agreement. It's so many pages the buyer broker compensation, it's just like one little number. It makes a massive difference. So we synthesize that for them, present it to them. And then exactly what you say, just, you know, this is a positive about this. This is better in this way. This is better in this way. This is evaluation of this person's finances, interaction with the agent. Would, you know, like just give our agent or excuse me, our clients as much information as possible and really let them make the choice. You know, it is their home. It is their transaction. And people, you know, take our advice. Some people, they make decisions for different reasons. But, you know, if you put it out in a clear way, sellers do appreciate that.
12: Could not agree more. And I think when you can take the emotion out of it, it makes it a lot easier, because this is such an emotional process. So when we're talking about emotion, and, you know, there was a survey that came out. I wanted to get your take on this. So it was from a HIPPO survey. What a horrible name for a survey. They surveyed 1,000 homeowners, so it's a small sample size, and 1 in 4 say owning a home is hurting their quality of life. And it's they have anxiety or an extremely negative impact. It's one of the 18% ranking among the top stressors alongside career and relationship stress. Are you buying this, number one? And this is a homeowner insurance company. That's who HIPPO is. And secondly, I mean, do you think there's things that can help avoid that stressor or home ownership hurting someone's quality of life?
11: It is interesting that an insurance company did that. So it's like, hey, make sure that you have really good insurance, because it's really stressful. That's a bit biased, possibly. I think it is stressful. I've had people, they purchase homes, and, you know, of course we keep up with people and you know, support them, contractors, whatever. You know, knock on wood, they don't need any work. But that is typical, and it's a different level of responsibility. Mm-hmm. When you're just a tenant and you're renting, you have no control. You might have a bad landlord. Now you own the house. It's like, well, if anybody's fixing it, it's going to be you. I think the main thing that I hear a lot, especially, you know, there's a lot of really competitive areas in Pennsylvania, is to get a house here, you absolutely have to waive all inspections. That's absolutely not true. There's 100 different ways.
12: It only happens about 20% of the time. I mean, that's the real number.
11: Again, that's a narrative. It's a narrative, and it's just not true. And a lot of those ones where you're waiving all the inspections, it's investors. They don't care. They're going to, you know, refurb it, or they're going to knock it down anyways. So, you know, people that are going to live in the house, you absolutely can do an inspection. You can also do inspections after you close on the house.
12: Sure.
11: People, you know, termite and radon, all these things. Bring somebody in. Now, you know, asking for inspections during the offer period, that just allows you to negotiate on that. But you can do whatever inspections you want. Mm-hmm. So, you know, what you really want to empower the buyers, because I work with a lot of folks that they're renting and moving into their first house. That is a big step. It's like, you're going to be responsible for this thing. So you know, when you need to feel some agency, I want you to feel like you're a part of this process. Educating them on you know, not just getting the house, but hey, what is going to make you happy with this over the next 10 to 15 years?
12: I you know, a lot of first time buyers, I think there's this dream of, I want to get into a single family home, and and for some people, that sort of maintenance is going to be a lot, and maybe you need to look at the types of homes you're viewing if you're nervous about this stuff, because when you look at the article here and the survey, one of the biggest stressors is deferred maintenance. 7 out of 10 homeowners, 69%, so just under that, are sitting on unfinished maintenance or repair tasks, and only 16% say they rarely or never put things off. So they're dealing with it right away. And, you know, maintenance, I mean, you got to get it done, because the more you defer it, the bigger problem it could be. You might want to think about the type of home you're buying as a first-time home buyer, the type of home you're buying based on where you are in life. A single-family home is going to have a ton of maintenance, right? You got to get the yard done. You got to just getting your grass cut, right? I mean, if you're not hiring somebody to do it, you're the landscaper now. That's how it works. a condo, a townhome, you know, a townhome with some amenities. Maybe you're paying a few hundred bucks a month, but they're going to take care of all that. That could be the right move for you. I know when I was younger, before we had kids and everything, I didn't want to deal with any of that. So I went for, you know, a condo the first 7-8 years I owned a home. Then moved into a twin because we didn't have any kids yet. So it was like a little bit of maintenance. The yard was like a tenth of an acre, which still took me forever to like cut the lawn and do all that stuff. And then, you know, we took a step up when our kids got a little older and we were ready for it. Not only financially, but just like understanding how this stuff works. So I think you got to be really careful what you're buying into, because that seems to be the big stressor for a lot of people. And that's where agents can provide a lot of value. 97% of homeowners believe owning a home is worth it, but nearly half of them lean on friends and look for them for like referrals for vendors and plumbers, landscapers, because there's so many bad contractors out there, just like any other profession. This is anything new. So if you're an agent, I mean, I think if you're giving people like a list of vendors and helping them like, hey, these people, they did a good job for my other clients. I can't guarantee their results. They've had a great track record. That can take a lot of stress out of this for a lot of people. If you run into that, I mean, you're going through this now yourself. So 100%. What's your wife stressed about? That might be the better question. Everything?
11: Everything. <right? laughs> Yeah. What is she not stressed about is a better question. You know, we're getting a little bit of electrical work done and we had 5 contractors come through. Cause you gotta get multiple opinions, and that's what we do. That's what I do as an agent. You know, I'd be inherently cautious if somebody said, you know, hey, do you know any good plumbers? And they're like, yes, this is my guy. This is the person that we use. We do the same thing for lenders. We do the same thing for contractors. Here's 4 options. Here's 4 people that we trust.
12: Smart.
11: And it's up to you. Part of it, Frank, is I don't want to be responsible. You know, if something, it's...
12: We can't guarantee the results. They've done a good job for other people.
11: Right.
12: I think that's how you want to refer out folks.
11: I've used all contractors. They're people that we, you know, refer out to people. That's everybody that I've, you know, we're getting quotes from. So we trust them, but still, I'm getting multiple opinions on it. You know, that's just wise part of the process. So
12: smart. I think that's you can take a lot of stress out, and you want to think about what consumers really want. Agents always think it's about pricing and fees. The biggest stressors for a consumer are timing, getting the home ready, getting settled into the home, meeting their schedule. It's a lot of logistics. When you have that list of trusted vendors, all of a sudden you've really increased your value as an agent because you're putting them in touch with people that are going to do a good job for them. Because, I mean, moving is just so stressful in general. Electrical work, like, are you getting the... Some people are going to look at the electrical work and say, hey, great, looks fine. They have no idea what they're talking about. So that's a great point on your part. So anything else you want to hit on when it comes to some of these stressors when it comes to moving before we take a quick break and we're going to talk about some stuff happening locally here?
11: I think moving, that's you know, a little bit less of a stress. I just wanted to go back to what you said about kind of the homes that people are looking at. I found... more so clients that I was working with very, you know, early on. It's actually less of the case now with the clients that I'm working with. People get a little bit addicted to square footage. They look at that number and it's kind of tough to have this conversation, but I think savvy buyers, you have that conversation. Where are you living in this house? Where are you spending your time? Who else is going to be here? Like you said, I just saw a house with somebody a couple days ago, 2.3 acres. You drive and it's this beautiful driveway and there's trees and yeah, do you want to mow 2.3 acres once a week? Really?
12: And you got to get like a riding mower at that point or get someone to do it. I mean, that's
11: thousands of dollars a month, you know? And it's like, well, really, it seems like a good idea, but really it's not. So you have to have an agent that you trust and just go like, you know what? Actually, this seems like a dream. You know, in my head, I want to get chickens and have goats and really, I actually don't have time for that. And I don't actually want to do that. So you have somebody that you can have just very frank conversations with.
12: I think direct conversations, they go a long way in any phase of life. And that's a really great way to put it. So we're going to stop it right here. We're going to take a quick break. We're going to come back and talk about Philadelphia's population ranking being in danger and if that's going to have any impact on real estate. And Amazon Now is launching. I'll tell you what that is and what that might mean for you. If you're in the greater Philadelphia area, next on Tool Time Real Estate Radio on WWDB 860 AM.
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10: 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And Philadelphia's population ranking may be in danger. We're going to explain this in a second. And Amazon Now is launching in Philadelphia. This is an awesome thing. We'll talk about it all here shortly. So if you get some value out of this or you like what you hear, make sure to subscribe to the channel, hit the bell for notifications. And if you want to schedule a call with James and talk about your real estate needs, how the population ranking may want you to buy or sell a home, if you're curious about Amazon Now, just click on the link right in the comments. You'll get connected with him and he'll take great care of you. So this population ranking, this is the second time this has happened in my lifetime, where Philadelphia once was like the fifth largest city in the country. Then Phoenix kept annexing around. It's an interesting
11: word. Nobody moved there. They just, yeah.
10: They kept taking more land. And if you've been to Phoenix, it's kind of like a weird city because you're right in the middle of like a desert. Oh, and they're just building more and more, and they're calling it part of the city of Phoenix. Well, the same thing is happening right now with San Antonio.

0: Delaware County, Bucks County. And this is because of the 1854 Consolidation Act, when the city and the county merged into a single jurisdiction. So do you think this means anything, James? I guess is my first question. I mean, it's kind of like a badge of honor to say we're a large city, but what do you think?
1: No, I mean, not anything negative about the city. I think the thing that I've experienced recently, a lot of people from New York City try to ride the Acela at like 6:30, 6:45 a.m. into New York City. You will be standing, because there are a ton of young professionals who would rather live in Philly. You know, my wife and I, we moved from New York City into Philly. She went to Penn, and we wanted to get back here. So there's a ton of folks that work in New York 3 to 5 days a week, and they commute from Philadelphia. It's a quick jump over there. You know, and just, it's, yeah, the geography, what that actually means for, you know, Philadelphia proper then versus like the metro area.
0: Yeah, that's really what we're talking about.
1: Yeah. Yeah. So, the area is great. There's a lot of new builds. There's a lot of beautiful old homes we just bought here. The schools are great. I don't know if you can do better. San Antonio is a beautiful city. It's great. You go down the
0: Lake
1: Riverwalk.
0: Yeah.
1: It's a totally different thing. Yeah.
0: You know, it's interesting. You talk about the commute to New York, because there's this plan on tap now. It's called the Liberty Liner 250. It's a proposal from Ameristar Rail, and they want to replace the 50-year-old, you know, Acela Amfleet cars to improve safety on Amtrak's Northeast Corridor. And that's, and 30th Street Station is the fourth busiest train station in the country. I think Penn Station in New York's number one. And they're going to have what they call hourly trips from nonstops from Washington up to New York that'll run an hour and 59 minutes. That's pretty fast right now. I think it takes like an hour and 10 on the Acela to get to New York from Philadelphia. It's not much of a difference from that in the regional rail, because you can't go to the high speeds because of where the tracks are located. They're going to be doubling service to every 30 minutes between New York and Washington, which would include Philadelphia. And, you know, what I'm curious about, I want to unpack this a little bit. I mean, that commute looks miserable to me, like getting on that train every day. What made you want to move back down here from New York? You live in New York. Obviously, she went to Penn, so there's that close draw. But it's a different lifestyle living in the two cities. And I feel like you're just constantly on the go. You guys just did it. So tell me what attracted you back to the area here.
1: Yeah, so her family's in the Lehigh Valley, so we have family here. That's, you know, that's a big part of it. Then also, we just came and visited. We stayed at the notary downtown. And we're like, let's get married here, and let's live here. Let's raise our kids here. Not to, you know, say anything negative about New York, but we're not raising kids there. So it's a step. You see, I mean, a ton of people my age, they make, you know, maybe they work in New York for a few years, they meet somebody, they get married in Philadelphia, and then they move to Malvern, in my case. You know, it's just, you just sort of like moving west, end up in Downingtown, end up in Westchester, et cetera. And you go out there, you're, you know, an hour, 45 minutes from Philadelphia, everything you want. You know, Phillies are great. The Flyers are getting good. Like, you can come and see, you know, concerts and everything. The sports complex down there is great. And then there are parts of this area of Pennsylvania that are expensive.
0: Mm-hmm.
1: Like, try to, you know, live in Summit, New Jersey, and be in a, you know, decent place out there. You're spending 1.5 for a twin. You know, it's just totally out of control. So it's much more affordable. Great schools out here too. I think that's a huge issue.
0: I agree with you on all. I mean, I live here. I'm raising my family here, but it is way more affordable than these other major metros. The taxes, no one talks about the taxes. State tax and property tax in New York and New Jersey are substantially higher. There's no question. And then on top of the real estate prices and everything else. So I think that makes a lot of sense as well. And it's, you know, you look at D.C. and New York, it's like Philadelphia is just so much more affordable than those other places. So I tend to agree with you. And I think that's why you see people live down here. They go up and work up there. But, you know, there's tax pluses to living in Pennsylvania versus living in New York, even though you may work up there. So that makes a lot of sense. And with this Liberty Liner, I mean, now this is just a proposal. It's not approved. I love the idea of being able to get to places fast. And I think, you know, high-speed rail has revolutionized a lot of other countries, not the U.S. as much. But you look at places like Europe and, you know, and even in Asia, the high-speed rail is all over the place. You can get to these European countries very quickly. So that could make a lot of sense, especially in the Northeast when everything's so close. And driving is a nightmare if you're trying to drive to these places.
1: Yeah.

0: I mean, you know, we're driving all the way, you know, we're driving all over the place as real estate agents. You just sit there on the train and get a little work done as you head into New York City. I mean, that's great. I will say, New York, no chance of having a car too. So basically you're trapped there. We had to take buses or the train out to go see my wife's family. You can have a car, Pennsylvania. You can go wherever you want.
1: Philly's so. Definitely a car city. I mean, it makes it a lot easier.
0: Yeah.
1: All right. Last thing we got here. Amazon Now. If you don't know what Amazon Now is, it just launched in Philadelphia, and it's an ultra-fast delivery branch of Amazon promising items in 30 minutes or less for everyday things. So they're talking about things, whether it's groceries for dinner, AirPods before a flight, household essentials like laundry detergent or toothpaste. And this is from Udit Madan, Amazon Senior Vice President of Worldwide Operations. And rather than routing all these orders, they're deploying a network of smaller fulfillment hubs tucked into residential neighborhoods, closer to residential neighborhoods, that it's going to reduce processing time and distance drivers need to cover. What do you think about this?
0: I mean, that's great. I think the market, people want things fast. Amazon's great. You know, we shop local. We got all of our furniture from a little place, Monarch Furniture, up in Easton. You know, it's like a family owned, been there for 100 years, whatever. Whenever we can. And then also, sometimes you need AirPods before we get on a flight.
1: Yeah.
0: So we don't want Amazon to become like the company in Wall-E, but we also, you know, I think that's very convenient.
1: I tend to agree with you. I like going to like the grocery store and like picking out, like, especially like you're making like a steak or something like that.
0: Yeah,
1: I go to farmers markets, all that sort of stuff. I love the idea of like furniture going somewhere local because you're really buying things that are a little, it's not like a commodity as much. I do see value in this because, you know, some places, I mean, you go out to parts of Chester County, it might take you 20 minutes to go get something like this from the store. People are pretty sedentary right now. I mean, I think there's an over-reliance on getting things delivered. It's going to cost $3.99 a delivery for Prime members, $13.99 for non-Prime. So this could be a real moneymaker for people that are just lazy. I think it's good to have this, but I'm curious how many people are actually going to use it because 30 minutes or less, I mean, you know, I guess by the time you drive back and forth to the grocery store, that's 10, 15, 20 minutes, depending on where you live. And then getting everything 30 minutes or less, I mean, it's a little hit or miss. I mean, they have stuff like plungers, space heaters, toothpaste, mouthwash, all sorts of stuff here. I mean, I think it's a good service. I'm curious how this is going to, if it's going to launch or not, I think it's probably the bigger question.
0: I would just say personally too, like we don't use self-checkout. Like I just like having a checkout person.
1: Usually that's faster than the self-checkout 100%. Because people cannot work these things.
0: Yeah, you get stuck behind somebody that's like never encountered, you know, they're trying to pay a check for a self-checkout like machine. It's like,
1: it's there?
0: Yeah, exactly. You know, when we get coffee, it's like, I don't want to order ahead. I want to talk to somebody, you know? So I think if you're aware of that and you're getting some level of human interaction, this is fine. But yeah, if your whole life is online, that's not good for you.
1: I tend to agree. And I mean, I think that's ironic coming from both of us because we are in a people business here. So good stuff there. I mean, it'll be interesting to see how I think there's going to be a lot of people that use it. I mean, if you're in the city, I could see it actually being very convenient because by the time you get to the store, it could be 15 minutes and you're walking there, going back and forth. That could make a lot of sense. I think there's times when it's going to make sense for folks, but it really depends on where you live and what kind of the agenda is. I mean, going to the grocery store for some people, it's like an outing. You know, you come back with all this stuff you didn't mean to buy in the first place. So Amazon's looking at convenience. I think the store model's a lot different. So we'll see what happens here. But it's launching in Philadelphia. So we made it, guys. Very exciting. We got one new listing coming to the market this week we want to share. A little light because of the Memorial Day weekend. It's 235 Hamilton Lane. This is a townhome in Coatesville out in Valley Square Towns. It's a 3-bed, 2.5-bath property built in 2023. It's going to be available on the 23rd and 24th, open houses at 11 to 1. That is Saturday and Sunday of this week. I think that is. Am I reading this right? Yeah, that's it. Yeah, Saturday and Sunday, 11 to 1. 235 Hamilton Lane. It's being offered at $349.9. Place is in immaculate shape here. It's only 3 years old. And if you can't make the open house, James can get you in by appointment. So that's 235 Hamilton Lane. We'll be back with our normal large slate of listings next week. And that's all we got right now. So, James, where can people follow you? On Instagram, is that the best place to go?
0: What is it?
1: I should have had this ready. I think it's James Henry Real Estate is what we're looking at here. But he'll be posted on the on our clips at the end of the week. So don't worry about that. It's James Henry PA. So James Henry PA. You can follow James there. Incredible guy. You definitely want to get in touch with him if you got any real estate needs. You can follow me at TomTool3RD. And we'll be back next week on Tool Time Real Estate Radio on WWDB 860 AM.

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14: Hello, everybody. This is Al Helfer with Art Gleason bringing you Mutual's Game of the Day from Sunny Shy Park in the city of Philadelphia. And it is Sunny Shy Park here this afternoon, everybody, with the wind blowing directly in from behind left center field, blowing diagonally across the diamond and going out from behind first base. Right this very minute, the crowd has come in here to Shy Park in anticipation of baseball being played between the Cleveland Indians and the homestanding Philadelphia Athletics under Jimmy Dyke.
15: Every one of us is a walking museum of sports, from that first ball game with your parents to maybe getting that nervous, sweaty autograph, to even taking your own kids to their very first game. It's the feeling we all get that brings us back to our own personal Philly Field of Dreams. And the Museum of Sports show is on the air and ready to go there with you. I'm Doug Scheimel, a show dedicated to sports memories, memorabilia, and the museum that's going to capture it all right here in Philadelphia. We're live on the Talk 860 and Museum of Sports Facebook pages, so check us out. We've got some great sports mosaic art on today. 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They are the specialists in non-invasive treatment. Joining me as always from his sports cave in Villanova, he is our guide and mentor, Comcast Spectacor legend, founding vice president of the Philadelphia Flyers and creator of the Museum of Sports, and author of the fantastic book, Blades, Bands, and Ballers, How Flash and Cash Rescued the Flyers and Created Philadelphia's Greatest Showplace. Ladies and gentlemen, Philadelphia's Greatest Showman and the Flash of Flash and Cash, Mr. Lou Scheinfeld. How you doing, Lou?
16: I wish I was the Cash of Flash and Cash, but Ed Snyder trumped me there with a few billion. But that was one of the greatest times of my life, waking with Ed Snyder and getting the Flyers started, getting the Spectrum built and operating. And yep, the early years were great. And unfortunately, he started hiring, fortunate for him, lawyers and accountants to watch the money. And he got a big boat and sailed all over the world. And I was stuck with these stiffs. So it was fun while it lasted.
15: Yeah, well, nothing like being surrounded by stiffs. Coming up today, our first guest wrote a piece for the Wall Street Journal that puts Philadelphia squarely at the beginning of Major League Baseball. Attorney and sports fan and collector and sometimes stand-up comic, Randy Manilow is going to be on the program. And you've probably seen his mosaics all around Philadelphia and in other cities as well. He has won a national grant for the FIFA World Cup celebrations to produce a whole series of sports founders in Philadelphia. Mosaic artist Jonathan Mandel is back on the Museum of Sports show today. And of course, coming up in our third segment, our king of sports collectibles is going to be here. Lou is going to try to stump the guru with sports trivia, and old Nick DePaccia Jr. Has been doing a bang-up job these last few weeks. But as always, every week, Lou is mad as hell, and he's not going to take it anymore. Lou, you just don't know which Phillies are going to show up in these days.
16: Not only show up, but show some discipline. I mean, last night, it's hard to keep up with 162 games plus 35 preseason and a few playoffs, hopefully. Now it's the ninth inning. Two men on base by the Phillies. They're trailing 3-1 because my favorite player, Orion or RS, Kirkering or whatever, who couldn't throw to first base last year and ended the season for the Phillies, gives up a two-run homer.
15: That's a rough crowd.
16: Kills a beautiful game pitched by Painter. And now they work two men on base, two outs in the ninth. They work walks. They get a dinky hit. And here's a chance. And who comes up but Eric Boamhead.
15: He's had some personal litigation going on.
16: Anyway, the first pitch over his head, he pops it up. Game's over. Hello.
15: There you go.
16: Two guys just worked their rear off to get on base. You take the first pitch and you're out. Game's over. I am so frustrated with the Sixers. The Flyers, I love. They did great. The Eagles aren't playing, unfortunately. It's very frustrating to go to bed on a pop-up.
15: Well, you'll be able to live the glory, your glory days of 50 years ago, Lou, because, of course, you know the Museum of Sports sponsoring our very first Lunch with Legends, Wednesday, June 17th at Swan Caterers. We are commemorating 50 years since the Broad Street Bullies beat the Soviets And we're going to be part of a roundtable is going to be with Bill Barber and Bob Kelly and Jim Watson and Joe Watson and Lou Scheinfeld. And you can get your tickets by going to themuseumofsports.org. And also, while you're there, you can check up on the latest Museum of Sports breaking news and updates on finalizing our home at the Litt Brothers building down on 7th and Market. And you can sign up for our newsletter. So check out themuseumofsports.org. Well, our first guest, you saw him pop into the Zoom box there. He has reminded the nation in a recent Wall Street Journal article or opinion piece, really, that Philadelphia isn't just celebrating the semi-quincentennial 250th nonsense, that Philadelphia is also celebrating 150 years since the city of brotherly love helped to launch Major League Baseball. A big first-timers Museum of Sports show welcome to attorney and sports fan and collector and occasional stand-up comic. Everybody, a big hello to Randy Manilow. How you doing, Randy?
17: I'm fine, Doug. How are you? Can you hear me okay? You
15: know, just jolly for Martini Thursday.
17: Excellent. So, excellent. I'm well. Thank you for having me. I appreciate it.
15: Oh, absolutely. Absolutely. So I have to assume that this fascination with that 1876 game it came about because and resulted from, no doubt, your scarred youth growing up a Philadelphia sports fan. How did this fascination or fixation start?
17: Yeah, well, thanks. I've always been interested in baseball history. I've written a lot about baseball history, usually from the legal side of things. There's an awful lot of legal issues with baseball, a tremendous number, and I've focused on a lot of those, especially in older cases, you know, games going back to the early 1900s, et cetera. And so in my knowledge of that, I just happened to know that this game was coming up, that the 100th. So this piece did not have any legal angle to it. I just happened to know that the 150th anniversary of the first Major League Baseball game was coming up on April 22nd. And it was right here in Philadelphia, 27th and Jefferson Street, what was called the Jefferson Street Grounds back then.
15: Yeah, it's just open fields. Everybody assumes it's some sort of stadium or something. They really were just open fields.
17: Well, there was somewhat of a stadium there then. Yeah, no, it was actually like, there were stands. It sat 3,000 people, so it did have grandstands and whatnot. Yeah, there were 3,000 people there that first day, and there were grandstands. I mean, now it's just I went up to it in doing this piece to try to get some inspiration. I went up. I took an Uber from my office at 17th and Market over to 27th and Jefferson. It was about 2 miles, and I went to the field, so to speak, just to soak in the air. You know, help me to write the piece a little bit. And it's pretty wide open there. It's a residential area with a massive amount of open space that they still have.
15: It's a rec center, and we'll talk about what's in there when we get toward the end of the story here. But what was the genesis for that Philadelphia Athletics Boston Red Stockings game? How did it become sort of that seminal moment or the genesis for the National League and Major League Baseball?
17: Yeah, I mean, it's technically the first game of the National League, which was formed earlier that year in 1876. So it's the first game of the National League. And then in 1969, Major League Baseball was trying to figure out, for statistical purposes, when did Major League Baseball start? They had to make that decision. And they looked at a league 5 years earlier, which was called the National Association. And the National Association, they decided that's not where they were going to say Major League Baseball began. The National Association had some corruption from gambling, was believed. The record keeping wasn't as good as it could have been. It only lasted a few years. It was in small cities that could not afford to keep it to support the teams, and there wasn't a lot of control. And they've ultimately decided that. So 5 years after the National Association, then the National League was formed, which was meant to be only in bigger cities where they could support the teams, a more central control. And they decided that for statistical purposes, the National League was the place to start. So that's how Major League Baseball chose its first game as the first game of the National League. They made that decision that the National Association was the more, you know, it was the better league.
15: Yeah. And Lou, you were at that game, if I'm not, no.
16: yeah, I was there for my 75th birthday. And of course, Benjamin Button helped me out there. But no, actually, yeah. I was born and raised at 30th and Girard, which was only a half dozen blocks from Jefferson.
17: Right,
16: and
17: right, yeah.
16: that field. I didn't know that when I lived there, but I'm fascinated. I've driven over there a few times just to look around.
17: Yeah, no, it's it is pretty neat. There's a sign. There's a historical society, Pennsylvania Historical Society, has one of those big blue markers outside to tell you of the significance of the field. So they do have that there.
15: Now, that game, the Athletics and the Red Stockings, that was actually kind of a dramatic finish. It wasn't a lopsided affair. In a nutshell, what happened?
17: Sure. Actually, you know, the funny thing is, it was with Boston versus the Philadelphia Athletics. Not the same Philadelphia Athletics that you're familiar of, that you're probably thinking of. It was a different Philadelphia Athletics. But actually, the name of the team that played that game was actually called Boston. That was it, just Boston. And as a result of that, when you read about this game, sometimes people say it was with the Red Stockings. Sometimes people say it was with the Red Caps. And it's interesting
15: Red Caps before. Yeah.
17: So how is it possible not to know the name of the team? Well, it turns out it really had no name. It was just Boston.
15: Well, these were nicknames given
17: by the media. These were not official names. So Red Stockings was not a real name and Red Caps was not a real name. They were just given by the media. So, yeah, it was 4-4 going into the ninth inning. Philadelphia was home, so Boston batted in the top of the ninth. They scored two, and then the Athletics scored one in the bottom of the ninth, and they had two men on with two outs. It could have been a walk-off game, but a dribbler to the pitcher, throw to first base, and the game was over. So the Boston team won 6-5.
15: And I guess it was more than just a game, as you point out in your Wall Street Journal opinion piece, in addition to sort of being the first official National League game and some regarded as, you know, formalizing a major league of baseball. There were some other baseball firsts. You know, you've got and I pulled up some stuff. Boston Red Caps, you know, mentioned there, and our producer Gabby will cycle through some of the other stuff that we found. There are a few other Major League Baseball firsts. The winning pitcher, Joe Borden, for the Boston team, was considered the very first winning pitcher in MLB. What was that stat?
17: Yeah, well, you know, anytime you have the first game, I guess every single thing that happens is the answer to a trivia question after that, you know, so
15: yeah.
17: Right, everything. You know, whoever had the first double as the first double in Major League history, Major League Baseball history. So yeah, Joe Borden was the first pitcher. He only had one earned run. He won the game. He was the first win. The first hit was in the first inning, the top of the first, by a man named Jim O'Rourke, who was referred to. His nickname was Orator Jim, because he was known for. He was known for being long-winded, and so he was called Orator Jim. And interesting, I have this. I've read a little bit about Orator Jim. I read a short book about him, very short. And he's known to have said he hit a ball that he thought was a home run, and the umpire called it foul. And he has reportedly said to the umpire, "I am conversant with the conglomeration of facts in this case, and as my optical eyesight is of extreme excellence, I am positive of your misinformation."
15: Oh,
17: so that's
15: Lord.
17: What he said.
15: Good God.
17: And then his bloviation continued after his baseball days because he went to Yale Law School and became a lawyer and practiced for.
15: Well, that's
17: many
15: a natural
17: years.
15: Progression.
17: It's a natural progression. Yes. So, he practiced law for many years in Connecticut, Orator Jim, and he made it into the Hall of Fame, into the Baseball Hall of Fame. So, yeah, lots of
16: back then, were those players?
15: Yeah, not that one, Gab.
16: Were they paid?
17: Yeah, yes, they were paid. They were paid. That's what made the National League different. The National Association was formed because teams wanted to pay their players. It was always amateur. And then certain teams wanted to be professionals. The amateurs were being paid anyway under the table, secretively. So as long as it was taking place that way, they figured they might as well bring it out in the open and make them professionals. So the National Association, they were professionals, and then the National League, they were professionals as well.
16: Were most of the players from the city that they played for, or did they travel around?
17: I'm sorry, Lou?
16: Were most of the players from the city they played for, or were they itinerants?
17: I don't know. I do know that, speaking of traveling, though, the Athletics didn't survive the season because they had like a 14-45 record or something terrible like that. And they didn't feel like incurring the expense of a road trip at the end of the season. So they decided not to go. And then they got expelled from the league for not going on the end of season road trip. So that was the end of the Athletics. And then,
15: Boston team went on to become the Braves, I think.
17: Correct,
15: you point
17: yeah.
15: out.
17: Boston went on to become the Braves.
15: Now, Lou mentioned, with these itinerant players that they get paid. You point out in your Wall Street Journal article about there was one umpire who I guess was a very eagle-eyed, and everybody had immense faith and trust in him, and which is contrary to the stance or the reputation now. And he commanded the princely sum of $5 a game or something like that?
17: Correct, yeah. The first, there was only one umpire, and he was paid $5. He was paid $5. So, which was apparently a lot of money. Like that was a real demand. And he also, the game only took 2 hours and 5 minutes, which I think is interesting because there's so much talk about, the speed of the game and having to do things to make the game, slower and, or more, quick, to speed it up. And it was a 2-hour and 5-minute game.
15: See, and that's we're gradually with the pitch clock and a few other elements drifting back that way. And see, Lou, as you were saying in your rant, there are some benefits to just having them, boom, the game's over. There you go. That's a sped up game right there, even if the Phillies lose.
16: Yeah, but not when it's us at bat.
15: Well, that means I can get to bed. So you mentioned, Randy, the old Athletics field there, the Jefferson Street grounds. It's now the Athletic Recreational Center. And I guess inside, and I tried to find online, I couldn't find it, found pictures of Wes Fisler, who was a Athletics player at the time. But is there still a life-size painting of him?
17: There is. There's a life-size painting in the building. I went on a Saturday, and they were still open. They were just getting ready to close and the lights were out. And I walked in and I said, hey, I came here. I understand there's a picture of a baseball player on the wall. And the woman said, yes, let me turn on the lights for you. And so she turned on the lights and there's a picture of a man named Wes Fisler who played for the Athletics. He played in that first game. And there's a painting called Baseball Players Practicing by Thomas Eakins, a very famous painting.
15: Oh,
17: by
15: sure.
17: Thomas Eakins, which is in the Rhode Island School of Design right now. That's where it's, where it is. And the picture of Wes Fisler from that painting by Thomas Eakins is recreated inside the Athletic Recreation Center.
15: Oh, that's wild. The Athletic
17: Recreation Center was named that because of the team. But yeah, someone a few years ago recreated the picture of Fisler from the Thomas Eakins picture inside the Athletic Recreation Center.
15: Wild. Yeah. So it's a sesquicentennial. For baseball in the National League, that's what really matters. Country's birthplace, birthday. It's only the original 13 colonies. The rest of the country could care less. So you also have a morbid curiosity, though, for how sports and the law intersect. And you sort of highlighted one of the cases. It was a 1940s case in which a fan was beaned by a foul ball. Briefly, tell us what happened.
17: Yeah,
15: in that
17: real quick.
15: Case.
17: Well, I've been following baseball and the law for a very, very long time. I mean, we could spend hours, and I'd love to come back and spend hours talking to you. But for the moment, cases about baseball cases about people being hit by foul balls are pretty common. I mean, the issue's been litigated all over the country, and for the most part, it's very, very, very difficult to successfully sue a baseball team or a stadium for being hit by a foul ball for lots of reasons. But my law firm, White & Williams, was founded by Thomas Rayburn White in 1899. And he was a very, very renowned Philadelphia lawyer, a law professor, a newspaperman. And he actually, the first Pennsylvania case involving somebody being hit by a foul ball and trying to recover was a case that he handled. So that's an interesting fact about my firm, Thomas Rayburn White. And it's kind of neat to me because I'm so into this issue. And the guy who handled the very first Pennsylvania case before the Superior Court was the founder of the firm. So The plaintiffs actually won a trial, but on appeal, Thomas Rayburn White convinced the Pennsylvania Superior Court that they could not recover because the fan assumes the risk. I mean, that's the general rule, that you assume the risk. And what made this case interesting was it was a 47-year-old woman who came in from Allentown with her husband for a doubleheader at Shibe Park in 1949. Yeah. And it was her first baseball game ever. And she said that even though she'd seen baseball games on TV, she claimed that she could not assume the risk of this because she didn't know that baseball has left the stands. And the court was really, really...
15: That could be plausible.
17: Well, it could be, but it was not plausible to the Superior Court, who said that that's simply...
15: It's just and that's all that matters.
17: Yeah, that's all that matters, right? They said it's just not plausible that someone, you know, of ordinary intelligence, 47 years old, and they noted that her husband was a big baseball fan, the kids were baseball fans, she had to know that balls leave the stadium, right? Yeah. So, yeah, I mean, it's her first baseball game. Like 10 minutes after getting there, she got hit by a foul ball. So,
15: oh my God. Yeah. So I have to ask you, somewhere along the line in your illustrious career, you said a lot of the jokes that you wrote in your head, you decided to start saying the quiet part out loud in public in the form of open mic nights at stand-up comedy. How did that come about? You did an open mic night at the Helium Club, I guess.
17: I always like to write jokes in my head. Exactly. You know, I like to write jokes in my head. And I just decided, right, exactly that. I was going to try it out. So in 2013, I went to open mic night at Helium, and it was scary. I mean, you could have taken my shirt and just wrung it out. I mean, the sweat was coming out of it.
15: God.
17: It was really, but it was okay. I got a few laughs, and then I took a class. You know, I took some classes. I took a bunch of classes, actually. And the funny thing is I won the John DiBella stand-up comedy contest in 2013.
15: Yeah.
18: Oh.
17: So, and I've never done anything bigger than that. So I peaked. Like I was an early bloomer.
15: Yeah, danger of peaking too soon. But you got to open as part of the prize for the John DiBella stand-up comedy. You opened for Sebastian Maniscalco, who went on to greatness. He was just kind of starting out then.
17: Exactly. He was famous enough to be able to sell out six shows at Helium.
15: Yeah.
17: But he was not doing Madison Square Garden. He was not doing, you know, the Wells Fargo Center or anything like that. Even remotely, he was at Helium. But yeah, so I got...
16: Do you have a favorite joke you could tell us? A clean one? Clean baseball?
17: What's that?
15: We'll take any clean joke.
17: Any clean joke. Oh my goodness. But you know what? The funny thing is with winning that contest though, I got to open for Sebastian Maniscalco, which was great. But I got $1,000, which was very nice.
15: No.
17: I got a trophy, okay? I got a trophy. And when you're 5'4" and Jewish, you don't get many trophies. So it was the absolute, like, that was way more valuable to me than the $1,000, way more valuble to me than opening. And I actually have, you really can't see it, but it's up there in my office there. You can see the trophy up there.
16: Yeah.
15: Oh, my God, the thing's huge.
17: Yeah, well, as my wife said, that's not coming into our house. So it's been in
15: rough crack. Speaking of trophy possessions there, and I think you have it handy, and you can put up that picture, Gab, of the fellow in the fedora. You have a signed, I believe it's a football.
17: It's a mini football, right. Yes.
15: Go up a few more there, Gab. There you go.
17: There we go. You asked me about memorabilia, and everyone has memorabilia, right? But I think I have something.
15: Tilt your screen down there, Randy, so we can see you there.
17: Okay. Yeah. So I think I have something that is absolutely, can you see me okay?
15: Yeah.
17: Okay. It's absolutely one of a kind. This is a little football here. It's not very big, but you'll notice the color. It's a very, very unique color, blue. And it was 1992, and I was just out of law school, and I was in Dallas, Texas for business. And Tom Landry was doing a public appearance at a computer store. He had just released a Tom Landry video, Tom Landry video game. And he was doing a public appearance. It was a Saturday morning, and I was not going to miss this in the world, right, for the world. So I go to there, and you didn't even have to buy the video game. I mean, talk about just being a nice guy. You didn't even have to buy the video game to get an autograph. And so if you didn't buy the video game, he would sign these mini footballs, okay? So I'm from Philadelphia. I'm there, I'm there in Dallas for business. So I asked him, I said, I met him. I told him, it was what a thrill to meet him. I said, would you mind writing to Randy Eagles number one?
15: And oh, he did boy.
17: It right here. I don't know. Hope you can see it. Can you see it? Okay. To Randy.
15: Oh, yeah.
17: Eagles number one, Tom Landry.
15: Yep.
17: And I don't have the picture with me, but I got a picture with him. And what was interesting about it is it was a Saturday morning. And he was in a suit and tie with the fedora on the table in front of him. I mean, it was exactly
15: straight out of Dallas Central casting. Yeah,
17: exactly.
15: I think what he has is a bunch of them lined up in his closet with the hat. He just steps into them like a hazmat suit and walks out the door. Well, attorney, Philadelphia baseball trivialist, stand-up funny man, Randy Maniloff, we cannot thank you enough for being on the Museum of Sports Show. And keep us posted. If you run across some weird sports law stuff that you think we should be talking about, come on back on.
17: All right, great. Doug, thank you. I really will. Great. I really appreciate it. Lou, all the best with the museum. And take care. Thank you.
16: Thank you very much.
17: Great. Take care.
16: We're working hard trying to get it open.
17: Great.
15: Excellent. 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
21: So the Kobe Bryant piece, I wanted to create a portrait of Kobe in his youth playing at Lower Merion. And I wanted to create the illusions of his motion, the tension of his fingers on the ball, the rotation of his torso, and the energy that he brought to bear.
15: 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They are the specialists in non-invasive treatment. I'm Doug Scheimel, along with Lou Scheinfeld. Our next guest has been turning sports and pop culture icons into glass mosaics for years around Philadelphia and around the country. His works have been displayed at Citizens Bank Park and other legendary venues, and the subjects have ranged from Wilt Chamberlain and Joel Embiid and Elvis and the Star of David to jazz clubs and animals. And he has just won a very prestigious National Endowment for the Arts grant to produce the Sports Founders Mosaic Project in conjunction with the FIFA World Cup here in Philadelphia. And those pieces will eventually be on display at the Museum of Sports. A big Museum of Sports show. Welcome back to Mosaic Artist and our good friend, Jonathan Mandel. Jonathan, good to see you.
0: Good to see you, Doug.
15: Congratulations. This is a pretty big deal. You were just one of, I think, 11 NEA grant recipients nationwide.
0: That's correct.
15: That's absolutely monstrous. What did that mean to you? I mean, because it's an honor for us to sort of be the the exhibit gallery.
0: Yeah, I was thrilled to kind of bring this all together. My personal passion for the Museum of Sports and for the athletes and In this case, telling the story of the founders, where it all began with the major sports, and kind of bringing the audience in on the history of all this as an entree into all the exhibits that'll follow.
15: Oh no, your work is stunning. And for those who might be the uninitiated, talk a little bit about the mosaic process, and hold on that one for a second, Gab. This sort of maps it out pretty much right there. And you put that back up, Gabby, because you have a very distinct process to try to make that mosaic as pictorially and historically accurate.
0: So my process varies a lot from project to project. But if I'm doing a portrait, I like to use Photoshop as a drawing tool. And I design the shapes of each of the tile pieces so that when you set one next to the other, the space between them, the grout line, acts like a drawing line. So in the case of the Eddie Gottlieb drawing that you had up briefly, it makes Eddie look dimensional, not flat. And the way I've designed, there are seven of these founders mosaic panels that I'm embarking on. And
15: Gabby will bring up that first panel of Ed Gottlieb. It's not a relief, but it is a relief because it has a lot of texture to it. As you say, those grout lines, the lines in the suit, the lines in his head, the wrinkles, the creases in his head, it gives it a third dimension.
0: Yeah, so this is the mosaic drawing that I'll work from. I'll blow it up to scale, which will be 3 foot by 3 foot. And then I literally template off of the drawing,
15: yeah,
0: and trace it onto the tiles and cut them with a wet saw. So what I wanted to do was feature the portrait subject here, Eddie, and then have some kind of narrative aspect to the subject's life. In this case, Wilt Chamberlain signing his first professional sports contract using Eddie's back as his desk.
15: Yeah, that's a wonderful picture. Now, and I guess we can start our panel here. So Eddie Gottlieb, sort of known as the mogul, because he started everything from South Philly's Hebrew Association basketball team, and then eventually, goes on to be, owner and general manager of the Philadelphia Warriors. And his significance as a founder is on so many different levels.
0: Yeah, he really had a lot of influence and helped out in a lot of different areas of sports. I read that he helped finance Ed Bolton with the Philadelphia Stars. His reach really extended.
16: We're going to have an exhibit at City Hall in June. We're waiting for a date in the city to show these founders of Philadelphia sports. And we're very excited about it. And Jonathan, I can't wait to find the date.
0: Yeah, they're working it out with the folks at City Hall, It'll be mid-June. We'll keep you posted on that. But they have brand new, beautiful display cases that they created for the FIFA for the 2026 celebrations.
15: And that exhibit will be there through December. Is that correct, Jonathan, at City Hall?
0: Yeah, I know it'll be through the summer and fall. I'm trying to just churn the pieces out. It's one of those things, particularly the narrative part, because it's so small, the part there with Wilt signing the contract. Right. It's little bitty tweezer-sized bits, so it's hard to do it quickly, but I'm on it. Right now, I started with Ed Bolton, and I figured I'd do the baseball ones first because of the timing of the sport, the season.
15: Oh, yeah, absolutely. And actually, Gabby, if you can cycle up to Connie Mack, which is the fellow with the straw boater on there. Yep, go back.
16: There's Bert Bell.
15: Yeah, go back one there, Gab, to the fellow with the hat on. There we go.
0: You got it.
15: Cornelius Alexander McGillicuddy, alternately known as Connie Mack. And that is truly kind of a seminal image of a man who really was a catalyst for baseball in Philadelphia.
0: I think the way I had it explained to me that these founders of sports took casual sporting competitions and made them into more formalized sports with rosters and all the different aspects that became the core of the sport professionally.
15: Yep, elected to the National Baseball Hall of Fame. He was the grand old man of baseball. He pioneered scouting, player development, managerial tactics, and revolutionized the role of the baseball manager and sort of formalized it and kind of gave it a flow chart, if you will.
16: He also owned and managed the team for 50 years.
15: Yep.
16: And Ed Snyder owned and was the general manager, so to speak, of the Flyers for 50 years. Two great American Philadelphians.
15: Yep. And speaking of Ed Snyder, Gabby, if you want to go up to the next panel, it is Lou's partner in crime.
16: That's Bert Bell.
15: I thought I had Snyder in there. Well, we got Bert Bell there, who, of course, I live in Narberth, and every time we bring up Narberth and sports and Bert Bell, you can't miss the historical marker down there in what was the old Narberth American Family Market there, pointing out that he was a Penn quarterback, Temple assistant coach, co-founder and owner of the Eagles, and was the NFL commissioner. And I think he was the very first class of the Pro Football Hall of Fame. And he was.
16: And these are people most people never heard of.
15: Yeah, they're not the stars, but they are, well, at least here in Narberth. So, next one up is Effa Manley. And Effa is someone that I didn't know until I saw the panel discussion. She, born in Philly, she broke barriers as a sports executive. She owned the Newark Eagles, managed the team business affairs promotion, culminating in a Negro League World Series championship. And she became apparently the first and only woman inducted to the National Baseball Hall of Fame. I did not know that. And she championed civil rights and pushed for respect for the Negro League baseball, another icon that people will learn when they go to see her exhibit at City Hall.
0: Yeah, I think that's the core of it, is storytelling, letting the audience learn about how it all began in our city.
15: Absolutely. And Gab, if you want to go to the next one. And Ed Bolden, you mentioned, Lou, or one of you guys mentioned Ed Bolden. It's the pollen time of year. But he was another big sports entrepreneurial pioneer, promoter, built the Hilldale Club into a Negro League World Series champ, founded the Philadelphia Stars, instrumental in structuring league play for the Negro League teams, and he established the Eastern Colored League. And after he left professional baseball, he founded the Philadelphia Stars, and basically another person that a lot of people don't know.
0: Yeah, I have him posed in front of Penmar Park, which was at 44th and Belmont. And there's actually a mural across the street that they're renovating that honors the history.
1: And I think we have one more panel. Excuse me. And this is someone who I had gotten to know over the years. I'm a big tennis player and a big tennis fan. The inimitable Billie Jean King, you know, she founded the WTA Women's Tennis Association, World Team Tennis, played out at Villanova and various other venues in and around Philly with the Philadelphia Freedoms. And she had been a huge advocate for gender equality. The women, you know, were given short shrift on the pro circuit. She battled to get not only a better pay, but equal pay, particularly for the slams. She won 39 Grand Slam titles as a player. And Lou, she helped teach you how to serve. Is that correct?
16: She taught me how to serve. She said, throw the ball up high, look at, try to hit the scoreboard at the top of the ceiling. And just before you hit the ball, yank your racket down and the spin will take it right over the net. And it worked. I didn't hit 100 miles an hour, but I did get it over the net.
1: But truly another, and you really have sort of picked a wonderful cross section, Jonathan, of sport, of culture, and just of almost obscurity too, for lifting up stories that people haven't heard.
0: Yeah, one other fun thing with the Billie Jean King, Philadelphia Freedom, inspired the Elton John song, Philadelphia yep. Freedom.
1: So oh, absolutely.
0: Another level of fame.
1: And she beat...
16: Do you have any idea if they were trying to get a hold of her to attend the exhibit?
1: Yeah, Jonathan, do you know if any... would she be attending?
0: That's something that's above my pay grade. I don't know.
1: No, we'll have to check on that. Maybe we can leverage some folks.
0: That would be awesome.
1: But as we mentioned, the Sports Founders Mosaic Project is going to be on display at Philadelphia City Hall. We'll have a kickoff press conference in June. Should run through most of the year. And then eventually we'll live at the Museum of Sports. And Jonathan, any new sports memorabilia that you collected? I mean, really, your pieces have become sports memorabilia.
0: Yeah, no, I'm very diversified in my subject matter. Recent pieces have involved jazz nightclub scenes. I love doing images of musicians and people reacting, dancing to the music and trying to create that illusion of motion and lightness. And so it's always something.
16: And I see where you have some people have commissioned you to do their pets, their dogs and their cats.
0: Yeah. I've done a lot of animal portraits. I think they're fantastic to try to bring the spirit of animals to life, dogs, cats. I did alpaca for a client. He farms alpaca.
1: And some of your pieces, I mean, there's a resale market for these too, much like our comic book sports artist who does these reproductions of comic book sports art using iconic players in various sports teams settings. Your pieces do quite well on the resale market too.
0: Yeah, I've been fortunate with that. It's a hard thing to track. Because once it goes out of your orb, then you have to really do the research to find out what's become of them.
1: Absolutely. Well, you can check out and purchase Jonathan's sports mosaic art at jonathanmandel.com. Jonathanmandel.com. Well, Philly sports mosaic artist, National Endowment for the Arts grant winner, and it's a mouthful, but it's worth saying. Jonathan Mandel, we cannot thank you enough for being on the Museum of Sports show. And probably as we get closer to

0: 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That's 856-589-6034.
1: Who remembers the Philadelphia A's or the Warriors or the old arena at 46th and Market? 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
3: 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I'm Doug Scheimel along with Lou Scheinfeld. 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Say hi to Nick Depatche Jr. How you doing, Nick?
4: Hey, Doug, I guess Lou's off this week.
3: No, he's up there. You lose on screen.
4: I don't see him on my screen.
3: Oh, you gotta open up.
5: I'm here, and don't say Jorge Posada. Do not say Jorge Posada. I'm here.
4: No Jorge.
5: It had nothing to do with it.
4: No, hip, hip, Jorge.
3: Oh, that's God. All right. That's enough. Hey, before we get into.
5: He's okay. The other guy, no.
3: Before we get into Stump the Guru, PGA Championship has started and out at Aronimink Golf Club, and it mandates that I ask about a couple of the things that you guys have in the Depatche collection, and you've got some wonderful ones and some weird ones.
4: Yes, so we have Ben Hogan, one of his clubs. He is the Babe Ruth of golf in terms of collecting, the original star, who grew the game. We have a real Masters jacket, not like one that's like made elsewhere. This is from Augusta. It's not somebody's in particular because they have to keep theirs in the clubhouse, but we do have a actual green jacket that you can't just get anywhere. Let me think. Our big golf item is not even golf. It has nothing to do with golfers. And I've told the story before. I'll run through it briefly. I'll try to keep it quick. So, Lou, you know the story, obviously.
5: Frank Sinatra, Joe DiMaggio in the lake.
4: So, yeah, Frank Sinatra and Joe DiMaggio, they did not get along because of Marilyn Monroe. Joe DiMaggio was a very jealous guy. And especially Marilyn Monroe, she made a lot of men jealous. Mm-hmm. And they didn't talk for a long time. They were very dear friends before that. So Dean Martin had the idea, I'm going to get them both together. So he got like a medallion and he put the medallion like a coin on a golf bag. And he sent a bag with a set of clubs to each. The one that was sent to Frank Sinatra said, dear Frank, I apologize. Let's bury the hatchet. Something along those lines. It said it in Italian. Right. And it said, your friend Joe DiMaggio. The same thing was done where Dean Martin sent it to Joe, supposedly from Frank. Well, Frank Sinatra, he loved the clubs. He played with them. He kept them his whole life. Joe DiMaggio took the clubs. He

0: went out in a lake by his property and he threw them in the lake. He did not forgive Frank Sinatra. So years later, Frank Sinatra's clubs ended up with us. We were lucky to acquire them. We were fortunate enough to acquire them. If you want Joe DiMaggio's set of clubs, you have to go scuba diving.
1: So they've never been recovered.
2: Guitar reader.
0: No, we're on. Wait. We're on the.
1: So they never recovered DiMaggio's clubs.
0: Yes. They never recovered DiMaggio's clubs.
1: Oh God! Do we know what lake they're in?
0: It was on his property, wherever he lived at the time. I don't know where Joe lived. Probably in California. Yeah. I know he's from the Bay Area. This is when he was retired. So it had to be one of their. And actually, as I say this story, in the office, we have pictures.
1: Oh, yeah.
0: Of the three of them here. Paul, you're in the scene. You could stay in the scene. But hiya, we have Paul. All three of them, as you can see. Yeah, we have Joe, Marilyn, and Frank.
1: Yeah.
3: That was Coldplay.
0: Paul was a former soccer player in Poland, so I think he was flopping.
3: Okay. Yeah, right.
1: All right, kids. trivia begins. Stump the guru. We got about 5 minutes left. Go.
3: All right. Last week, the last question I asked you was who holds the Eagles record for the most career rushing touchdowns? That was one of two questions out of 12 you didn't get. And that the answer, of course, was Steve Van Buren, with 469 rushing touchdowns. Okay, wow. Here's the first one this week.
0: Nice.
3: Who was the first Philadelphia Eagles player to be inducted into the Pro Football Hall of Fame?
0: That's a good one. I'm going to say Steve Van Buren.
3: No. Incorrect.
0: I'm going to take one more stab at it.
1: Yeah.
0: I'm going to say, did he play for the Eagles his whole career?
3: Yes.
0: Okay. So it's not Sonny Jurgensen. I can't pronounce his name, but is it Maxi Bohn?
3: No, but
0: who is
3: I'll give you a hint. He played for Penn.
0: Oh, Chuck Bednarik.
3: Of course, Chuck Bednarik, 1967.
0: I figured there would have been someone before him because Stephen Buren played before him.
3: No, no. 1967. I don't know what year the Pro Football Hall of Fame started, but apparently.
0: That's a good point.
3: Yeah,
0: because it might not have been around before.
3: That's exactly what I'm trying to say. Okay. Yeah. Anyway, which Eagles player set a franchise record with 237 receiving yards in a single game?
0: In one game?
3: 237.
0: If I don't get it right, can you give me the year? First, I'll try to get it. Mike Quick?
3: 1961.
0: Way before. Tommy McDonald?
3: Tommy McDonald on December 10th, 1961 against those hated New York Giants.
0: Can I have partial
3: Which year? Yeah, partial. Very partial. Which year did the Eagles move their home game to Lincoln Financial Field? You go to every game.
0: That would be the 2003 regular season.
3: That is correct. Who is the Eagles' all-time leader in interceptions?
0: The all-time leader in interceptions... I am going to
3: 34,
0: say
3: 34 Dawkins. Of them.
0: Oh, maybe not. Wait,
3: incorrect.
0: Wait, let me retract that. I'm going to say Eric Allen.
3: Incorrect. It's Bill Bradley. 34.
0: Oh, my gosh. I didn't get that.
1: All right. One more.
3: Here's the last one. Okay, which Eagles player was named the NFL's most valuable player in 1960?
0: Norm Van Brocklin.
3: Correct. So we had Norm Van Brocklin, Chuck Bednarik, and Tommy McDonald, all with major honors from the same team.
1: Excellent. Excellent. Great hey, that's team. All the time we've got this week. Want to thank our guests, sports fan attorney and stand-up comic Randy Maniloff, sports mosaic artist Jonathan Mandel, and our king of sports collectibles right there, Mr. Nick DiPaccio Jr. Don't forget to buy Lou's book, Blades, Bands, and Ballers at themuseumofsports.org. You can also get a bobblehead Pope doll, apparently. Museum of Sports show brought to you by the DiPaccio Franklin Cardiovascular Center. Yeah.
3: They are the not an Eric Bohm doll, I'll tell you.
1: For Lou Scheinfeld, Nick DiPaccio Jr., I'm Doug Scheimel, reminding you of what our good friend Carly Simon always says. Lou, your line, go.
3: These are the good old days.

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1: 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Героям слава!
2: Freedom is not free. It was the veteran, not the journalist, who gave us freedom of press. It was the veteran, not the poet, who gave us freedom of speech. It was the veteran, not the campus organizer, who gave us freedom to demonstrate. It was the veteran, those who salute the flag, who serve beneath the flag, whose coffins are draped with the flag, who purchased our freedom. If you love your freedom, thank a veteran.

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0: In my opinion, Andrei Chornodolsky, important anniversaries to commemorate. The 100th anniversary of the assassination of Simon Petlura, the Supreme Commander of the Army of the Ukrainian National Republic from 1917, and subsequently head of the government after the coup against General Skoropadsky, who was installed through German intervention and whose government was majority pro-Moscow because he relied on the old Tsarist elite of Ukraine. Petlura led the joint forces of the Ukrainian National Republic and the Western Ukrainian Republic, the Halychka Armia and the Chitrivistrichi, headed by Evhen Konovalich. They jointly drove Skoropadsky out of Kyiv after he had proposed joining Ukraine in alliance with Red Russia. From 1919 to 1920, Simon Petlura held the fragile government together. With a new onslaught of the Red Armies, Kyiv had to again be abandoned and the Ukrainian arms had to cross into Poland, where they were interred. My father, Volodymyr, who joined the war at age 17, was among the forces that had originally marched on Kyiv and was part of the interred soldiers in Poland. He shared stories of the typhoid fever and triangle of death that he and the Ukrainians faced. There was many casualties from typhoid fever and disease as from the battles. Now I would be much more patient to listen to those stories compared to when I was a kid. The Soviets demanded that Petlura be turned over to them, not trusting what the Poles would do since they were seeking accommodation with the Soviets. Petlura left for France. Petlura took the exiled government to Paris, writing and publishing and continuing his journalism career that early on had brought him to Lviv, Western Ukraine. Petlura was assassinated on May 25th, 1926. By a Soviet agent, Samuil Schwarzbart, who was obsessed with misguided information that Petlura had ordered pogroms against Jews, a charge that had never been substantiated since the government of the Ukrainian National Republic was multi-ethnic and included renowned Jewish leaders. Similar echoes came from Moscow to this day about unsubstantiated anti-Semitism of the present Ukrainian president's government, regardless that he is of Jewish upbringing. Historic literature is full of undocumented falsehoods related to Ukrainian anti-Semitism, as the case of the Fox Chase Cemetery, anti-Ukrainian actions related to the symbols of the Holochina division that had nothing to do with German Nazi symbolism. Truth is harder to establish than to overcome blatant falsehoods. Let us remember Simon Petlura as a national hero and true patriot dedicated to establishment of an independent Ukraine. Russian imperial history from Tsarist times through the Soviet era and continuing with the Putin era is filled with genocidal wars against its subjugated nations. The anniversary of Russia's long-forgotten genocide, the annihilation of one nation from its homeland. One such nation is the Circassians, who are today commemorating the 162nd anniversary of their final subjugation and genocide by the Russian Empire in 1864, where it's estimated that between 95% and 97% of all Circassians were either killed directly by Russian soldiers or indirectly through a deliberate policy of ethnic cleansing and starvation. Other national groups closely related to Circassians were also targeted. The Obukh, a small nation living in an area around modern Sochi, were deported entirely. The last speaker of Obukh, a remarkable language that had more consonants than any other human language, died in 1970s. In Turkish exile. Additionally, the vast majority of Abazas were killed or deported. While Georgia and Ukraine have recognized these horrors as a genocide, the status of the Circassian genocide is widely disputed. Lacking, according to some experts, the UN's definitional criteria of destruction of a people. Ultimately, according to Walter Richman, up to and perhaps more than a million Circassians, Obukhs and Abazas were estimated to have been eliminated from their homeland. The few Circassian communities that did survive were dispersed among territories of eastern Russia and were subjected to a vast wave of settler colonization by Cossacks from southern Russia and Ukraine. It should be noted that these settlements were part of the campaign to cleanse Ukrainian lands of the Cossack organized armies and families, another genocidal act. The situation for Circassians in Russia has worsened since 2014. That year's Winter Olympics in Sochi presented the Circassians with a significant opportunity to bring the genocide to global attention, with 2014 marking the 150th anniversary of the beginning of the genocide, and Sochi lying within historical Circassia. The world, however, remained largely silent. It is important to note that the Russian Federation has an official policy that the Russian majority in all republics should be 95%, which means ethnic genocide by definition and acculturation and denationalization of all ethnic groups and nationalities found in Russia. We cannot let Russia again be a colonizer of Ukraine. To do so would be the eventual liquidation of the Ukrainian nation. Our manifestations throughout the world on Ukrainian Vyshivanka or Vyshivka Day is a testament to Ukrainian cultural commitment. Slava Ukraini, Heroyam Slava. God help Ukraine and save the United States.
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0: Boomerang of War. Ukraine's UN representative responds to Russia's complaints over strikes on Moscow. The diplomat advised the Russian representative to stop complaining about the suffering of Russians. Attacks on Russian territory are a response to the Kremlin's aggression against Ukraine, said Ukraine's permanent representative to the United Nations, Andriy Melnyk, during a UN Security Council meeting on May 19th. Melnyk responded to Russia's representative Vasily Nebenzia, who complained about the massive attack on Moscow on May 17th. "Stop complaining about the suffering of poor Russians. What Russia is witnessing is a boomerang of war launched by Putin against Ukraine, and now returning with triple force, striking with painful precision the very hand that set it in motion," the Ukrainian diplomat said. He emphasized that Ukraine does not target civilian objects. "We never target civilians. We only destroy military assets in full compliance with international humanitarian law," he stressed. He also called on UN member states to strengthen sanctions against Russia and cut off the supply of Western components for Russian missiles. Ukraine initiated an emergency UN Security Council meeting following Russia's May 14th attack, which killed 24 people in Kyiv alone. Strikes on Moscow. On the night of May 17th, Russia experienced one of the largest drone attacks in recent times. The main targets were Moscow and the Moscow region. Ukraine's Ministry of Defense stated that its defense forces struck the Moscow oil refinery for the first time, the Solnechnogorsk fuel depot, and several enterprises linked to the production of microelectronics for Russia's military-industrial complex. Ukraine's security service also reported strikes on the Volodarskoye oil pumping station and the Angstrom plant, which produces semiconductors for Russia's defense industry.
1: A powerful new book released this week documents one of Russia's worst atrocities of the Ukraine war. The Theater, Courage and Survival in the Defining Atrocity of the Ukraine War by award-winning journalist James Verini was released on May 19th. The book tells the story of the Donetsk Regional Academic Drama Theater in Mariupol, which was bombed by Russian forces March 16, 2022, killing hundreds of civilians sheltering inside. It remains the single worst act of mass civilian killing of the entire war. Verini chronicles the ordinary Ukrainians, workers, teachers, and actors who built and maintained the shelter, providing safety to thousands of their country people before the attack. The 208-page account combines meticulous reporting with deeply human storytelling, revealing the audacity, humor, and resilience of those who survived the Mariupol siege. Praised by renowned journalists and historians as essential reading, the book distills the full human cost of Putin's invasion into one catastrophic moment, a testament to Ukrainian courage in the face of unimaginable tragedy. Author James Verini has given several interviews on YouTube about his book, The Theater, in recent weeks, and he also published an excerpt of it in The Atlantic on May 12th. This is not the first artistic documentation of the theater's tragedy. A graphic novel titled Theater, created by Ukrainian artists Oleksiy Chorny and Maxim Solntsev, was published in July 2022, just months after the bombing. The graphic format offers another powerful visual perspective on the same defining atrocity of the war.

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2: Вісті з України і про Україну.
3: Officials have detected elevated radiation levels on fragments of Russian weapons, Security Service of Ukraine announced. Russia has fired missiles armed with depleted uranium warheads at northern Ukraine, causing radiation levels to spike around bomb sites. The Security Service of Ukraine, SBU, said it found harmful levels of radiation emanating from the exploded R-60 air-to-air missile after an attack on the village of Kamka in the Chernihiv region last month.
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3: The Czech Republic has donated 25 mobile water purification stations to communities in the Nikopol and Senelikiv districts. This was announced on Telegram by Oleksandr Hanza, head of the Dnipro Regional Military Administration, according to Ukrinform. Our partners have donated equipment worth over $6 million. The units will provide alternative access to clean drinking water for residents of frontline communities. The equipment will be installed near medical facilities, village councils, or municipal utilities where there are wells, the statement reads. It is noted that specialists conducted water analysis and selected reagents for its effective purification. Representatives of the communities who will operate this equipment underwent training in Czech Republic. Previously, 13 such stations were donated and already operating in communities in the Kryvyi Rih district.
5: Після параду московського побєдобєсія стратегії сторін залишаються незмінними, пише видання «Український погляд». 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
6: This is a special segment on Ukraine's remarkable presence at the 79th Cannes Film Festival taking place this month, May 2026. At one of the world's most prestigious film festivals, Ukrainian cinema is making headlines. Zhanna Ozirna, a Ukrainian filmmaker, has won the inaugural Build Your Dream Award for her debut feature film Honeymoon. The film tells the story of a young Kyiv couple trapped in their apartment during the initial days of Russia's full-scale invasion in February 2022. The claustrophobic romantic thriller captures the chaos and fear of those first devastating hours of war. The Build Your Dream Award includes a €40,000 grant to support Ozirna's future work, vital support for an independent filmmaker in wartime Ukraine. The award was selected by an international jury chaired by renowned Chinese director Chen Kaige. Ukraine's presence at Cannes extends beyond the single victory. Mstislav Chernov, the director of the Oscar-winning documentary 20 Days in Mariupol, is chairing the jury for the L'Œil d'Or documentary award at this year's festival. And Ukraine's national pavilion in the Marché du Film showcases new projects to the international film community. The Ukraine Pavilion radiates with what organizers call cinema with courage, words emblazoned on a banner that greets visitors. During panel discussions, the pavilion has been so packed with international delegates that organizers ran out of chairs. The pavilion showcases new films and VR experiences, including the immersive documentary Shelter, which offers a 360-degree look at life inside Ukrainian bomb shelters. Other recent Ukrainian successes at Cannes include in 2014 the film The Tribe by director Miroslav Sabushpitsky won the Nespresso Grand Prize, France 4 Visionary Award, and Gann Foundation Support for Distribution Award in Critics Week. In 2018, the film Donbass with director Sergei Loznitsa won the Un Certain Regard Award for Best Director, and in 2022, Mariupolis 2, director Mantas Fedaravicius, Lithuanian-Ukrainian co-production, received a special screening recognition after the director was killed in Mariupol. For Ukrainian cinema, these moments at Cannes represent resilience and a determination to tell stories that matter, even in the darkest of times.

Slavo Ukraini, this is the Ukrainian sports scene with Ihor Stelmach. Heavyweight boxing champion Oleksandr Usyk visited Ukrainian defenders who are undergoing rehabilitation after injuries suffered in the ongoing war with Russia. Usyk met and talked with soldiers in the Lut National Police Brigade and the National Police of Ukraine. Usyk shared details of his long road to becoming world boxing champion, speaking about his intense training regimen, his biggest challenges, and his inner motivation. He expressed his appreciation and gratitude to the fighters for their courage, bravery, and indomitability, noting that thanks to them, Ukraine continues to stand and will undoubtedly prevail in the long run. The Deputy Brigade Commander Vitaly Chaban presented the undisputed world champion some memorable gifts from the unit. Before departing, Usyk signed autographs, posed for photos, and personally spoke with each soldier. Encounters like this are more than a special event. They also serve as a major moral inspiration for the brave men defending Ukraine. A visit from a Ukrainian sports legend who thanks them for their dedicated service and personally expresses support gives them additional strength and faith in their cause. In a way, it makes each of the soldiers a champion on their own front. As part of a comprehensive effort to remember the fallen Ukrainian athletes tragically losing their lives in the four-year war with Russia, President Volodymyr Zelensky awarded the Order of Merit of the Third Degree to three athletes posthumously. Roman Holovachuk was a kickboxer for the Ukrainian national team, according to the World Association of Kickboxing Organizations, and was a 2019 world champion and 2017 World Games silver medalist. He joined the armed forces of Ukraine after the full-scale invasion and died in August 2024. Alexei Khabarov was a multiple champion in shot put and coached Ukraine's national team. He died in August 2025, and his image was on the memory helmet of Vladislav Hedoskevich. Mykhailo Tsapa was a handball player and coach, a multiple champion of Ukraine, and a winner of the Israel Cup. He also worked with the Ukrainian junior national teams. Tsapa was a combat medic for the 1st Infantry Company and died in February 2024

0: in the Luhansk-Donetsk region. The new coach of the Ukrainian national football team is Italian tactical and technical specialist Andrea Maldera, replacing Serhiy Rebrov, whose contract expired at the end of April. For the 54-year-old, it is a return to the Ukrainian team after working as Andriy Shevchenko's assistant from 2016 to 2021, joining his staff after working with Milan. Maldera left Ukraine's national team when Shevchenko's contract with the Ukrainian Association of Football was not renewed. In the interim, Maldera was an assistant to Shakhtar Donetsk's former head coach Roberto De Zerbi at Brighton in the English Premier League and at Marseille in France's Ligue 1. This will be Maldera's first ever head coaching position, having served as an assistant from 2006 to 2026, a span of 20 years. He held positions with Milan's youth teams, technical coach of the first team, and as a match analyst. Maldera's appointment marks a historic milestone as he becomes the first foreign head coach to lead Ukraine's national team. The move signals the UAF's willingness to experiment and adopt new approaches to team development within the global football landscape. However, Maldera's lack of experience as a head coach may challenge his ability to handle the pressures of international competition. Maldera will be residing in Ukraine for the entire duration of his tenure with Ukraine's national team. Previous coach Serhiy Rebrov lived in Spain. Maldera's annual salary will be less than 500,000 euros, which is $586,400, considerably less than his predecessor Rebrov, who earned some 1.25 million euros, which is $1,466,400. Coming up next time, Matvey Bidny is focused on building sports in Ukraine. Until then, dear listeners, дорогі слухачі, слава Україні, героям і спортовцям слава!
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9: 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Today, we're talking about breast cancer. It's a major issue. You know, obviously, it affects at least half the population. However, it affects everybody in the radius in the respect that everybody knows somebody. I mean, everybody has a mom. Everybody may have a sister. I mean, everyone may have a wife, significant other, friend. So it sort of affects us as a community all together. And, you know, it has various costs. I mean, not just are the practical costs of detection and treatment, but the soft costs, like, you know, lost work time, lots of other people that are involved in your life having to, you know, take time off to help you out. I mean, an ear to listen to you, you know, certainly. I mean, when the diagnosis is made, it absolutely can be horrible. I mean, it can trigger depression, it can trigger anxiety, it can trigger all kinds of issues. And not to medicalize everything, but you can have multiple bad days in a row. Let's just say that for years even. So our special guest here, which is one of the Delaware Valley's best, certainly, and world-class from my perspective, is Dr. Jenna Rosa Grana, who is the director of MD Anderson Cancer Center at Cooper University Healthcare. Welcome, Dr. Grana.
10: Thank you so much, Dr. Wax, for inviting me.
9: Yeah, well, it's a privilege to have you here in the studio with us, as busy as you are. You've never ceased to impress me, I mean, because I've been consulting you for, gosh, 2 decades plus. And you're always available to me as a clinician, and then you make yourself and your staff always available to patients, which I don't know how you do it, you know, with millions of people in our region have been this route. But can you just tell us a bit about your background and training first? What made you want to be a doctor, and where'd you go to college?
10: I was born in rural Spain, on a farm in rural Spain, very poor. And when I was 10, my father immigrated to the United States, Gary, Indiana, of all places, as a steel worker. I had three role models, our priest, our teacher, and our doctor. And the doctor would come to take care of people on a horse because there were no cars, no roads. It was very rural. So he really became my ideal of a career.
9: And the doctor wasn't looking for windmills or anything.
10: No.
9: Oh, okay.
10: No, he would come.
9: Sorry about the reference.
10: If you were sick,
9: well,
10: you would go
9: Spain.
10: Get him with a horse.
9: Okay.
10: You'd bring him to your house, and then you'd take him back.
9: Gotcha.
10: I don't know how they paid him, but he was a crotchety old guy who was wonderful.
9: Oh.
10: I came to the United States, and my father was very fixated on education.
9: Mm.
10: And the only way to move forward being education, so I eventually went to college at the University of Notre Dame, medical school at Northwestern, and then I wanted to come to the East Coast. I loved the concept of the East Coast, and I came to Temple where I did my residency, Fox Chase where I did my fellowship, and it's really there that I found my passion for women's health and breast cancer. A mentor, Mary Daly at Fox Chase, really imbued in me a love of breast cancer, love of cancer genetics. I actually stayed 2 extra years for a genetics a prevention fellowship because I found it so interesting. So my career really evolved from there. I went to Cooper, and I've been at Cooper since, 31 years, and have never left, and think it's an amazing place to work and to have a team and to serve a community. I've just thoroughly loved my time at Cooper.
9: Well, it's apparent to me anyway that, you know, you love your time in the field and with patients, even speaking with fellow clinicians like myself and others, you know, referring physicians or consultations and things like that, and a team-centered approach, which is pretty difficult to do, for sure. Can you tell us a little bit about breast cancer? I mean, it strikes fear into hearts and minds, for that matter. What is breast cancer?
10: Breast cancer is the most common cancer in women, both in the United States and worldwide. Not the most common cause of death. The most common cause of death in women is lung cancer still, mm-hmm. despite the improvements that we've seen in smoking cessation. Lung cancer remains the leading killer of women. About 300+ thousand women will be diagnosed with invasive breast cancer in the United States this year, plus an additional 50 or 60,000 will be diagnosed with non-invasive disease limited to the duct, non-invasive, low risk, minimal risk of spread, and about 40,000 women will die of the disease. Men also get breast cancer, about 1,500 cases of male breast cancer a year. So it's a rare disease in men, but it is nonetheless still present. And so educating men, and I take care of several men who have all of the same issues that women have to face. So it's a disease that affects the woman, her family, her employer, her community. It really has wide ramifications.
9: Oh, for sure. And one of the things that I tell patients about, and when I have the opportunity to speak in public, I mention, because everybody's like, well, why can't we just cure cancer? And people don't realize, and you know this genetics-wise and acquired-wise, that cancer is thousands, if not millions, of diseases. And, you know, we all recognize them by their hallmarks or their outward symptoms and things like that. You know, obviously there's a lump at some point growing somewhere for something. But, you know, the type of cell line that it's from, the tissue that it's in, the things that it does secrete or doesn't secrete. I mean, there's lots of different ways to characterize. And if you could, I mean, obviously that's too big for this show or any show, you know. It's even too big for Rogan. I mean, even with 3 hours, can you tell us about the different diseases, if you will, that are present in breast cancer? Because someone says, "I have breast cancer." My first question is, "What kind? And how did it occur? And do we have a tissue diagnosis of it?"
10: So, first of all, I think the most important thing to really put out there is that breast cancer is one of the more curable cancers that we have. So we've come a long way in terms of our understanding of the disease and finding better screening modalities and better treatments. So the survival from breast cancer has improved dramatically. Not in all women. So African-American women have a disproportionate poor outcome, and there's a lot of things that we could talk about in that area. when you talk about breast cancer, you're right. It is not one disease. It's many diseases. And when people say, are we going to find the cure? I think we're going to find many treatments that will eventually help cure more and more women. And that's what we have found so far. But it's not one medicine that's going to cure breast cancer. When I think of breast cancer, we used to think of it as tumor size, nodal status in terms of whether the lymph nodes under the arm were involved or not, and you made decisions based on those two factors. And you made decisions later. We learned that the cancer can be estrogen and progesterone dependent. There's a protein on certain cancers called the HER2NU protein. So we learn gradually that there are subtypes of cancer and their treatment and their prognosis are very different.
9: Right. So in the beginning, you know, we kind of, you know, when I was educated in the 90s, the early 90s, it was, you know, the TNM system, uh-huh. you know, tumor size, nodes, yep. whether there were nodes involved, and then distant metastasis. Yep. And obviously, the further you go down that line, the worse the prognosis was.
10: And that's still the case. So, mm-hmm. you know, by and large, stage one and two, which are one is limited to a nodule in the breast, two is often lymph node involvement, four is distant, meaning disease mm-hmm. that has already spread to a distant organ, bone, oftentimes lung, liver, lymph nodes, brain. The prognosis is very, very different, and the goals of treatment are very, very different. But having said that, we've now been able to move past that TNM classification to add nuances to that so that we can now break down certain groups of cancer into estrogen receptor positive cancer, HER2NU negative cancer, triple negative breast cancer, and even in triple negative breast cancer, which is a particularly aggressive form of breast cancer that's missing estrogen, progesterone, and HER2NU, even in that simple subtype of cancer, there are probably five or six subtypes that have particular features that differentiate it and that argue for different responses.
9: And you also had alluded to different types of tissues per se. So, you know, there ductal cancer mm-hmm. versus a more interstitial sort of variety versus a skin or nipple, for lack of a better yeah. word, areola
10: yeah.
9: Type of thing. So can you help us with that?
10: I would say
9: in
10: that
9: 5 minutes
10: all,
9: time?
10: All of about 80% of breast cancer is ductal. It begins in the ducts that lead to the nipple. Some women are fortunate that they have tumor limited to the duct, that's called intraductal or in situ, that's stage zero. Once the cells have gotten through that membrane, that basement membrane, as we call it, the wall of the duct, into the normal breast tissue surrounding it, that's mm-hmm. called invasive breast cancer. But again, 80% of breast cancer is that. About 15% of breast cancer is lobular.
9: Did you say that was stage one? You said in situ was stage zero.
10: Stage zero right? is in situ, limited then, to the duct.
9: And then invasive?
10: Stage one, two, or three, or four okay. can be invasive.
9: Oh, okay, got it.
10: Lobular is a cancer that occurs in the distant structures of the breast called the lobular structures of the breast. It has an interesting growth pattern, much more difficult to pick up on mammography, often doesn't show up as a lump, as ductal often shows up as a lump. There's a pattern pathologically called the Indian file pattern because the cells sort of are sneaking through the normal tissue. And those cancers have a slightly different pattern of spread, but we treat it very much the same. And then there are subtypes of cancers that are some cancers, for example, metaplastic, it's a small percent of breast cancer. They actually can look like they're forming bone or cartilage or skin appendages in the breast. So it's a cancer that's very poorly
9: differentiated,
10: okay. much more aggressive in nature. Then there are some other more favorable types of cancer. There's inflammatory breast cancer where the disease involves the skin of the breast. So there are a lot of different subtypes of disease that help you plan the treatment for the woman.
9: Okay. We're going to take a short break now. We'll be right back with more of Health is Number One right after these messages on WWDB Philadelphia.
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9: Welcome back to Health is Number One. I'm your host, Dr. Craig Wax. We're talking about breast cancer today. And our special guest who is returning from the break and here in our studio is Dr. Jenna Rosa Grana. She is the director of the MD Anderson Center at Cooper University Healthcare. Welcome back, Dr. Grana.
10: Thank you so much, Dr. Wax.
9: Thank you for spending your time with us today. I know you're usually engaged in patient care nearly 7 days a week, my gosh. And you probably think about it in your spare time, which makes you an amazing person, but I'm sure it's challenging on family time and all the other community efforts and, you know, those kinds of things. But certainly everybody benefits and appreciates it. So prior to the break, we were talking about the different types of breast cancer. We talked about the less invasive, the more invasive, and the stages of breast cancer, and then some of the oddballs, I mean, for lack of a better word, some of the things that you don't usually see. How are these things picked up? I mean, what kinds of screening techniques? What are the current indications for screening?
10: So the most important thing about breast cancer and what one of the two things that have led to decreased mortality is screening. The second is improvements in treatment. Screening guidelines have evolved and are a bit confusing for patients because there's sometimes a disconnect. The current guidelines are to do risk assessment and based on a woman's risk to think about when to start screening. So for the average woman, if she has high risk features, begin at 40, absolutely begin at 50, and then stop when the woman has poor health or other things that would make her a poor candidate. The U.S. Preventive Health Services Task Force says begin at 50. A lot of other bodies, American Cancer Society, radiology say begin at 40. Mm-hmm. And actually, as we look at the fact that we're seeing an increase in incidence in breast cancer in young women under 50.
9: Okay, incidence, just to make that clear, that means occurrence or just that it's happening to people younger.
10: Yep. And we're seeing an increase in the number of young women with breast cancer under 50, but sometimes in the 20s and 30s. So it really does make sense that women need to be educated about their breasts. Women need to be examining their breasts. And again,
9: self-examination.
10: And I am a big believer that at 40, you should begin your mammography. The question becomes for some women that they should do it earlier than that if they have a family history or if they have other risk factors. So the most important thing that a primary care physician can do with a woman is do a risk assessment. Assess what is her risk of breast cancer. Does she have a family history? Has she had breast biopsies? Does she have dense breast tissue? Other risk factors that contribute to risk of breast cancer that may be contributing to some of the numbers in young women is the fact that we're having babies later in life. Mm-hmm. We're starting our periods earlier in life. And that may all be contributing to some of this increase. But again, the most important thing in my mind is knowing what your risk is and your primary care provider working with you to understand your risk. Because depending on that risk, you may need to get MRIs, you may need to get screening earlier. I can give you an example. If you have a mom with breast cancer at 38, and I have many of those patients in my practice, the daughters are recommended to begin screening at age 28, 10 years younger than the youngest woman in a family with breast cancer. Mm-hmm. And sometimes, depending on the calculation of risk, and there's some really beautiful models. One is called the IBIS or Tyrer-Cusick model that physicians can do. Some of those women should be getting MRIs and mammograms every year so that they're alternating at six-month intervals. So I think it's critically important to know your risk and to make decisions based on that risk.
9: No, that's great information, and it's quite a big bite, you know, because it's not simple any longer. Yeah. It's not just at this age, this is when we start doing everything. So we're noticing an incidence earlier. Now, there's obviously a lot of different issues that play into that. It's certainly not any one thing, you know, because women are potentially smoking less than they did. But now in certain states, they're actually smoking weed or cannabis at a younger age, because as of 21, you can do that and buy that. And, you know, anytime you light something on fire, put it in your face, suck in the fumes, no matter what it is, you get all kinds of side products and carcinogens as an issue. And another thing that we actually learned on a previous show, we were talking about alcoholism, that alcohol is a predisposer to breast cancer and prostate cancer. So that's something that, you know, people are having a casual beer or maybe a mixed drink on a Friday night. They're not thinking of, hey, am I increasing my risk of breast cancer or prostate cancer for that matter? It's worth mentioning because we'll pull the males back into it. So
10: binge drinking in young women has also been seen to be a risk factor. So it's not just the amount that you're drinking every day, but binge drinking can be a factor.
9: A couple other things, too. Just some simple things. And this I learned about 20 years ago when I was doing a radio show. And I thought maybe it has something to do with something, because a lot of animals that are built like we are, you know, obviously they're not standing on two legs, they're on all fours. So that makes us question, what are we doing? But having said all of that, you know, the mammalian parts, the glands, hang off the body and they're kept at maybe a degree cooler than the internal part of the body. Now, we know that when testicles don't descend, you know, in childhood, we remove them. Why do we remove them? Well, because they tend to become cancerous at some point. Well, when, you know, women wear brassieres and things like that, they keep their, you know, mammalian glands, you know, against their bodies, and maybe it's a degree or two warmer, maybe that increased temperature, although it doesn't seem like much to us, you know, if it's a degree or two warmer in the room, you're really not going to notice depending on which degree it is, but maybe that has something to do with it too. And you know, believe me, I'm not trying to be self-serving here in lobbying for freedom for private parts, but I just thought it was an interesting thing, because there's also a group of people that believes that that mammograms, because they have radiation, shouldn't be done at all. And people should use thermography, because we know that things with a greater blood supply, tumors and things like that, tend to be warmer. And, you know, like just like the military can find, you know, can use a heat-seeking missile and they can find something. And, you know, we're trying to do that equivalent with cancer care. We're trying to design heat-seeking missiles to find tumors and blow them up.
10: It's interesting because I think the thermography thing has been around for quite a while, and there's still some centers doing it, some patients choosing it, but there's no data that today, based on the technology that we have today, that it's an adequate screening tool. So what I tell people is, yes, I think we need better screening tools than mammography. We need more comfortable tools than mammography. We need more sensitive tools than mammography. And I think it will come. I think research, a lot of research is being done that will come. But we're not there yet, and thermography is not the answer.
9: So from your perspective, not to put words in your mouth, but just to keep it on the simple for folks like myself and people listening and watching in, so do you think thermography is an additional modality that could be tried? Or do you feel
10: today,
9: like it's certainly not a substitute in your mind?
10: I think today thermography is a tool that really hasn't found its place. And eventually, hopefully, new research will be done and maybe it'll advance. But in my book, we don't have any data today that a woman should forego her mammography and PIC thermography. There's some other tools that are out there as well that have been used in higher risk women. So,
9: So let's talk about yearly breast exams are very important. And a lot of women, you know, get to a certain age and they figure, oh, well, everybody's just done with me. I'm done with me. I've had babies and all. And then later on, you know, a lot of the recommendations that GYNs get from a lot of the groups are like, well, yeah, you're 70 years old. Yeah, forget it. You know, you're really don't have any meaningful life left. And, you know, it's like, well, you know, I mean, we've got, you know, like, you know, members of your family that have lived into their 90s mm-hmm. and members of my family that have died in their 60s, yeah. you know, so it's really hard to make a recommendation for a group. That's why I'm not really in favor of, you know, all of this group think and group medicine and say, well, you fall into this group, so pipe down and you're not an individual any longer. Yeah, and, for me, you know, it's all individual.
10: And I think we need to be cognizant of the fact that a lot of the studies on screening that were done that set 70 or 75 as the end of screening mm-hmm. were done when women lived to be a very different age. You know, the mm-hmm. average age today for women is in the 80s. That wasn't the case 20 years ago or 30 years mm-hmm. ago when those studies were going on. So I look at the recommendations as needing to be somewhat individualized based on the not just the number age, but the physiologic right. age.
9: Right, definitely. And I think that's very important as well. When you're talking about, we talked about physical exams to a small extent, but when it comes to mammograms, you know, a lot of women come to me and they're like, you know what, doc? I don't like the idea of irradiating my parts. It's not a comfortable test. So not only is it a bad day, maybe it predisposes me to the very cancer that it's looking for. Can you talk about the research and experience that you and the industry has?
10: Yeah, so there's been a lot of research done looking at radiation exposure, and there are cases where radiation exposure increases risk of breast cancer. So if mm-hmm. a woman had Hodgkin's disease in her young life, in her teens, early 20s, and had radiation as part of her Hodgkin's treatment, her risk of breast cancer is much increased. Her risk of bilateral breast cancer is much increased. There's data from atom bomb survivors that the same occurred. There's data from radiation for thymus and other things where they're scattered to the breast where that is the case. But in mm-hmm. terms of mammograms increasing risk of breast cancer, that risk is really quite negligible. And the newer mammogram techniques have much less radiation exposure than in the past. So I would say that the benefit much outweighs the risk when it comes to mammography and radiation exposure. And we've seen that it dramatically improves pickup of breast cancer, mm-hmm. survival of breast cancer, because cancers do better if you pick them up earlier. And the treatment is much less onerous.
9: Right. And that's for low-risk women as well, not just higher-risk women? Because obviously higher-risk women are you know, are more likely to get a problem, whereas low-risk women are like, well, you know, my sisters are fine, my mother is fine, my grandmother is fine.
10: I think for the lower-risk woman, a woman mm-hmm. where someone has done a careful risk assessment and mm-hmm. she doesn't have a family history, her first period happened after 13, her first child happened under 30, mm-hmm. her breasts are not dense, those are the women that could potentially go to every 2 years starting at 50. But it just is very confusing to women when you give them that message. It's also not common that people are doing a very thorough risk assessment. So if you have someone that went through that rigorous risk assessment and they really do have a very low risk, I'm all for less frequent screening. Mm-hmm. But the majority of women are not going to have that fine detail assessment.
9: Right. And what if you disagree with your doctor? Like you're seeing a gynecologist and a woman has a certain idea in her head or found something on the internet and things like that. And, you know, Dr. ChatGPT used to be Doc Google and now it's Doc GPT.
10: Yeah. I'm a big proponent of conversation with patients, of discussing and listening to their opinions and their thoughts, trying to educate them with the science that I have. Mm-hmm. But at the end of the day, my job is not to force someone into something. My job is to try to educate, try to inform, and then listen. And if she decides that she wants to do A, B, and C, as long as she is informed, I can't keep her from, you know, the same comes from the number of women that are pursuing alternative treatments for the treatment of their breast cancer. Mm-hmm. I have some set recommendations for the various types of breast cancer. Beyond the drugs that I would typically provide, I know that many, many women are doing other things, and some of those other things are relatively harmless. They are doing curcumin. They're doing that may be helpful. So there's some integrative medicine things that a lot of women are pursuing that may be helpful. But my worry is when the woman decides to go all in on the alternative therapy and pursuing really far-fetched treatments that we don't have data on, that I have to really say, I, as your physician, am recommending this, and it is because of this reason. If you choose the other, that's your choice. I will be your doctor even if you choose that. But I want to make sure you're aware of what the ramifications are.
9: Well, that is, as I like to say, hugely important because, you know, we're not here as physicians to tell patients what to do. We're here to counsel them. Yep. Obviously, we don't walk with them through every day of their life making choices for them. And certainly we wouldn't want to. Having said all that, the risk is incumbent upon the patient, and everybody has a different personal internal way of dealing with that risk. Some are risk takers and some are completely risk averse and they don't want to take any risks and they'll do everything you tell them, anything anybody tells them. So certainly that's an issue.
10: Yeah, I find, and one of the things that's part of being a good oncologist taking care of breast cancer, but a good physician taking care of all things is educating, is really spending the time making sure they understand the decisions that they're making. And then after that, you can only support. You're still their physician, whatever they decide to do.
9: Indeed. So that's a good place to take a break. We'll listen to some commercial messages from those who have been very supportive of the show. Please give them a listen and patronize them if you possibly can. We'll be right back with more of Health is Number One right here on WWDB Philadelphia.
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9: Returning from the break, talking about breast cancer today, a huge topic in our society and for people to deal with on a personal level. Our special guest returning from the break here with us in the studio is the director of the MD Cancer Center at Cooper University Healthcare, Dr. Jenna Rosa Grana. Welcome back, Dr. Grana.
10: Thank you so much.
9: So you've done a great job telling us a little bit about the incidence, about where breast cancer happens and screening tools that we should be using and who should be screening and things like that. In the last segment, what about treatment? I mean, a lot of people, you know, think of surgery, they think of chemo, maybe radiation, maybe alternatives. How do we sum that up?
10: Yeah, so the treatment for breast cancer has evolved and really changed in a dramatic way. Surgically, we've gone from the radical Halsted mastectomy where basically you took out the breast, the muscle, and you left just skin and fascia. Very disruptive surgery. Mm-hmm. Now to mastectomy where you, simple mastectomy where, or modified radical mastectomy where you leave the muscle intact and you now can have reconstruction. and more breast-conserving surgery. 80% of women can have a lumpectomy with or without radiation, with or without sentinel lymph nodes being removed. So we've gone from a very radical surgical approach to less and less of a surgical approach. And there are some studies that are looking at even less, avoiding radiation in women over the age of 70. Mm-hmm. Avoiding sentinel lymph nodes in women over the age of 70, avoiding surgery in women with non-invasive, very small ductal carcinoma in situ. So we are going to see over the next 10 years, I think, a continued evolution of the surgical game. In terms of radiation, that too has changed. Mm-hmm. We've gone from, you know, everybody got radiation and it took 6 weeks and it was pretty significant. Now there are women that are not getting radiation. There are women that are getting partial breast radiation where you're just radiating the tumor bed and the immediate surrounding cavity. There, the treatment, the standard treatment has gone from 6 weeks to three, and some women are getting radiation every day for 5 days and they're done.
9: Okay.
10: So again, radiation is shifting. In the what we call systemic treatment is really drugs, is for some cancers, pills. So estrogen receptor positive breast cancer, many of those women will get a hormonal, an anti-estrogen drug. Some still need chemotherapy, but more and more we have tools that look at the genetic features of the cancer, tests called Oncotype or a test called MammaPrint, which is a test done on the tumor itself that can give you an idea of whether chemotherapy is needed or whether just a hormonal drug is needed.
9: Mm-hmm.
10: Now, that sounds wonderful, and you would say, well, wouldn't it just be wonderful to just take a hormonal drug? And it is. It's wonderful, mm-hmm. but those are not harmless drugs either. Plenty of women have significant issues with their hormonal drugs, whether those drugs be tamoxifen or aromatase inhibitors. Those drugs have side effects, hot flashes, night sweats, arthritic symptoms, bone loss. So it does take a lot of...
9: high triglycerides and, you know, risk factors for cardiovascular disease.
10: So it really involves a lot of time educating women about the importance of these drugs. Compliance tends to not be great. 70% of women will take their five-year drug, but up to 30% of women will not.
9: Five years is a long time to be compliant with anything.
10: And now we're moving to 10 years. Now we're recommending to some women that they stay on their drug for 10 years. So even the simple hormonal anti-estrogen drugs can be challenging. And for the very young woman, the hormonal drugs often entail ovarian suppression or ovarian removal plus the hormonal drugs. So you're taking a very young woman and you're putting her into menopause in her 30s. So that's got lots of issues. We then have women that need chemotherapy, and the type of chemotherapy depends on the features of the cancer. So standard chemotherapy is a set of drugs that are given intravenously, often every 2 weeks, sometimes weekly, and the choice of regimen depends on the patient. For certain cancers, we're now adding immunotherapy. So for triple-negative breast cancer, there's a drug called pembrolizumab that has significantly improved the outcome. It's got a whole other array of symptoms that we need to manage. Mm-hmm. For HER2-positive breast cancer, another very, very important subtype because the drugs have been so incredibly effective, we now have drugs that a woman will take for a year after she does her chemotherapy. So the systemic treatment, the message to women is it's not just surgery alone anymore. It's surgery plus radiation for some, surgery plus a systemic drug for others. And the key is putting a package together that's right for that woman, her wishes, her other health factors, and the cancer in front of you.
9: Mm-hmm. Oh, for sure. And sometimes, if you're lucky, I mean, I was fortunate enough, my mother-in-law, gosh, 25 years ago, had a lumpectomy, and that was the that. And I'm assuming, again, assuming facts, not in evidence, Your Honor, that it was an actual cancer of some sort, and it wasn't just a lumpy thing that nobody liked, and it looked funny on a mammo, so they went and got it, and it turned out to be nothing. So assuming that was not the case and that it was an actual cancer, that sometimes lumpectomy or a breast-sparing sort of surgery might even be enough because
10: I think
9: a lot of patients would be okay with just removing the problem per se, the thing generating the problems, and allowing the immune system to do what it needs to do, and not need, you know, all of the cell killing and side effects of radiation and the body-wide effects of chemo.
10: And that's why I think it's important that each patient is different. You need to look at the patient. You need to look at their biology, the biology of their cancer, mm-hmm. and you need to put a plan together and then determine how that will affect a woman. A really interesting phenomenon is, as we're treating more and more of these very young women, is how to preserve their fertility, because women are having breast cancer that have never had a child, want to have a child. So how do you, what do you do if they need chemotherapy, because younger patients often have more aggressive tumors and need chemotherapy?
9: Right.
10: What do you do to try to preserve their fertility? Often it begins with egg harvesting and fertility preservation even before you start treatment, so they have a path later.
9: Sure.
10: But then you give them drugs to try to preserve their fertility by shutting down their ovaries during chemotherapy. And there was a study called the Positive Study, which looked at women stopping their hormonal drug after 2 years to take a break to allow them to have a pregnancy. So women
9: wow.
10: were on their anti-estrogen therapy, took a two-year break, and then came back to their finish off their course, but they were able to stop and bear a child. So I think our understanding of this disease has really evolved. Our drugs are better. Our management of the side effects are better. And it has to be very much an individualized plan for each patient.
9: Yeah, certainly. And what about, in 2 minutes flat, adjuncts and things?
10: We have a physician in our group, Pallav Mehta. He wrote a book called After Cancer Care. He's a wonderful breast medical oncologist, and he runs our integrative medicine program. So I send a lot of patients to him because people want to do other things. People have side effects that need to be managed, and he's just really excellent in terms of providing that other approach. There's actually good data that there are things you could do that will improve your outcome from the disease and improve your symptoms. So exercise has been shown to decrease risk of recurrence and decrease a lot of the symptoms from drugs that we're giving patients. Alcohol, the same. Avoiding alcohol.
9: It is not doing it. Right, do exercise.
10: Don't
9: alcohol.
10: Do alcohol.
9: Okay,
10: there's
9: just
10: data
9: to be clear.
10: On some supplements, but there's also data on good sleep patterns, meditation, relaxation, and some of the other ancillary things that women can do. What I would say, though, is that there's breast cancer patients in particular are at risk of a lot of stuff in the media that's really selling something that's not proven, tried, or true. There's no data that changing the alkalinity of your blood will change your prognosis. Our kidneys manage our alkalinity. So nothing you're going to be able to take is going to override your kidney function.
9: Right.
10: People are doing enemas, they're doing chelation, they're doing IV mistletoe, they're doing a whole array of things.
9: Well,
10: some people are going to spas in Arizona where they're doing very unusual alternative things. And my message is that some of those things can be harmful. So I think it's important, if you're doing them, to talk to your oncology team so they know you're doing them. There's some great sites where you can get information on these things. The National Cancer Institute has a site for alternative and integrative medicine. So my message to patients is these modalities are common. There's a lot of information in the social world targeting women with breast cancer. And I think you need to be a smart consumer and discuss with your team what you're doing.
9: Right. And you need to have a physician and potentially a team, because I notice that some people, when it comes to cancer care, you know, they pick out a person over here, a person over there, a person over here, and they try and get the best of everything. But then communication sometimes suffers. And then other people, you know, will go to a complete setup where there's one of everything there and there's a nurse navigator and tries to make sure everything is right. But there may be better physicians for that patient elsewhere. What are the risks and benefits in, picking and choosing versus saying, I'm going to this center, I don't know who I'll see?
10: Yeah. So I think you're absolutely right about the fact that there are pros and cons to both, to finding the best physician and finding the best team. And I actually think the team is important because it is a complex process to navigate as a patient. And having a navigator guide you through that process, help you with your, where are you getting your MRI? When are you having surgery? When do you see the radiation oncologist? So I think many of our healthcare systems now have those systems in place. Most major hospitals have navigation systems because they've been shown to be very, very valuable. Mm-hmm. We do. We have a comprehensive navigation system, so they guide the patient. We have breast navigators and a breast team, but we have a colorectal team, a lung team, a GU team, et cetera. And I think it's important. That doesn't mean that if you have your heart set on a particular physician that you can't do that, because that physician, if they're a good physician, is going to work with the rest of your team. But I don't think it helps you to have a physician, you know, in each of the five health systems in our region, because it becomes very fragmented.
9: Oh, for sure. So again, risks and benefits. But I know that some patients, you know, will go with commercials that they heard 30 years ago and it says, oh, I'm going to XYZ, the cancer hospital. And well, I'm like, well, who are you seeing? Are you seeing the head of surgery there? Are you seeing this person? Well, I don't know. I'm just, you know, that's a brand name that rings true for me. And I think it truly needs to be a balance. And, you know, like you were saying, for all of the diagnostic methods and treatment methods and aftercare, that it needs to be very individualized.
10: And I think there's so much to be said for a team that's working together and communicating about your care. I look at the surgeons that I work with and I communicate with them all the time. Mm-hmm. I talk to my radiation oncologist. I talk to other surgeons and other health systems as well. So again, I think as a good oncologist, you need to be able to have, if the patient is not in your system, you need to be able to have those communications with others. It's just a little bit harder.
9: Right. Yep, true. So we're going to take a short break and be right back. More with Health is Number One right here on WWDB Philadelphia.
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0: doing. I mean, a lot of people, I'm going to mention a brand name, 23andMe, and I'm not necessarily in favor of all of that genetic screening. I'm in favor of living the best possible healthy life that you can, because no matter what your genetics are, you don't want to mess up good genetics or magnify bad genetics. But anyway, that's just sort of my genetic predisposition or what I've acquired in my life anyway. But can you tell us a bit about genetics, whether we're talking individual genes or we're talking the group of people that you came from and versus family history?
1: Yeah, so we know a lot about family history. And we know that having a family history of a disease, not just breast cancer, will predispose you to that disease. In the breast cancer world, we know that if you have a mother with breast cancer under 50, your risk is increased more than if you have a mother with breast cancer in her 60s or 70s. Okay. If you have multiple relatives with breast cancer, your risk is increased. And so family history is important, and knowing your family history will help the team determine whether genetic testing should be done and what type of genetic testing should be done. But it will also, if the genetic testing is negative, still guide your screening recommendations, because there are a lot of women that have no gene abnormality, yet they're still at markedly increased risk because of their family history, and their screening recommendations still call for MRI plus mammogram. So my message to women is know your family history first and foremost. The second is genetic testing, and genetic testing has come a long way. In 1994, Mary Claire King identified the first of the breast cancer genes, BRCA1 or breast cancer 1. The next year, BRCA2 was identified, and since then, we now have a collection of genes that all contribute to breast cancer, some much more so than others. BRCA1, BRCA2, high-risk genes. If you inherit an abnormal copy of those genes, your risk of breast cancer is anywhere from 60 to 80% in your lifetime. Depending on the gene, BRCA1 gives you a risk of breast and ovarian cancer. BRCA2 gives you a risk of breast, ovarian, melanoma, and pancreas cancer. Mm. BRCA2 also gives men increased risk of breast cancer and prostate cancer. So the genes, the particular gene, is really important in terms of what you're at risk for as a cancer patient, what other cancers we need to manage you for, but also your family and who needs to be tested and how do they need to be managed. So for example, in BRCA1, women are recommended to start screening at age 25 with MRI or 10 years younger than the youngest family member with breast cancer. So again, the guidelines that we follow for those women are very different, and other genes don't have such a high risk. So there's a group of genes that are very high and others that are not so.
0: Sorry to interrupt, but insurance and government programs are going to say no to any advanced expensive screening several times before potentially they say yes, and that creates a problem.
1: If you have a gene, but if you have a gene abnormality, that's your ticket to get MRIs approved. Okay. If you don't have a gene abnormality, your other entree is doing an IBIS risk calculation, because insurances will approve MRI for women whose lifetime risk is 20% or higher, and many women will have a 20% or higher lifetime risk based on breast density, family history, and reproductive life. So again, I don't think genetics is the only important thing. I think it's genetics and family history. The other reason why genetics is so important, so it's important for the patient because we're going to manage that patient differently. Sure. It's important for the family because it tells them about their risk. But it's also important more and more now because we have developed drugs, or there are drugs that are used to treat those cancers. So BRCA1 and 2, there's a group of drugs called PARP inhibitors that were used in advanced disease, and now they've moved to early stage breast cancer. So if you happen to be one of those women who have one of those cancers and one of those gene abnormalities, your treatment plan is going to be different. Your cocktail of drugs that are recommended is going to be different. So I think genetics is very, very important. The American Society of Breast Surgeons recommends that all women with breast cancer have genetic testing. Unfortunately, most insurances, or many insurances, are not in the same
0: mindset. Okay.
1: And so many
0: politeness
1: insurances
0: here a little bit.
1: Are still going to look at having a family history or having young age at diagnosis. or having triple negative breast cancer. Triple negative is much more often related to BRCA1. And so those women will always get approved for genetic testing. So it's family history, young age, triple negative, or metastatic breast

0: cancer is an automatic approval because, again, drugs can be used to treat metastatic breast cancer. So I think genetics is really critically important as part of the management of breast cancer and part of the management mm-hmm. of high-risk women.
1: And what's your thought about genetic screening in those without family history? I mean, you know, do you want to pull those cards? And even more significantly for me is who then has those cards? I mean, could you be discriminated against because you have a gene for that?
0: Yeah.
1: And that's the ultimate discrimination.
0: Yeah. So there's a national legislation that was passed. The GINA, Genetic Information Non-Discrimination Act, was passed probably 20 years ago.
1: Right.
0: That offers protection when you're looking at health insurance. Mm. But if you happen to be an independently insured person, you're not going to get that protection. Mm-hmm. It protects you from life and disability discrimination, but the reality is that they're allowed to discriminate. Mm-hmm. So I'm very cautious. In my cancer patients, it's easy because they already have a problem with all of that, which
1: right.
0: is their cancer
1: right.
0: diagnosis.
1: And should we know as much as we can about that problem?
0: But in a non-cancer patient, in a young individual, I worry a lot and I make sure I talk about where are you with your health insurance? Where are you with your life and disability insurance? Because I want to make sure those things are addressed before we pursue it. But you bring up a really good point. There
1: Thank
0: was
1: you.
0: An attempt to do population-wide screening in Israel because we know that Ashkenazi Jewish ancestry has a high carrier rate of these BRCA1 and 2 mutations.
1: Right, right.
0: It never got off the ground for lots of fears and concerns.
1: Sure.
0: Mary Claire King did an editorial in the New York Times calling for U.S. population-wide screening, and that didn't get off the ground because, again, I think there's still many fears and concerns about that information, what people will do with it. So stay tuned.
1: Right. Well, I mean, think about, you know, your credit scores and stuff like that and your social security number. I mean, none of that was supposed to be used for everything. And now it's used for everything. You know what I mean? And, you know, I'm sure on the dark web, you could buy all of your information that you think is private. And since the government forced us onto EHR in 2010, they wield quite the lever, and it unfortunately puts us in a really dangerous place.
0: You brought up 23andMe earlier, and the interesting thing about these sites is
1: right.
0: that the information you're providing is they can then distribute. It's not limited to their use. And you may find out that you have family members that you didn't know you had because of that information.
1: Yeah.
0: So it's been very interesting to see how this evolves.
1: Put you up for more risk even, you know, when you get somebody knocking on your door and said, hey, you didn't know about me, but I need something.
0: Yeah.
1: And or you owe me something. And that could be an issue for sure.
0: So the part I think that's very important with the genetics piece is counseling.
1: Right. So that's very important when you see a genetics person to get the proper counseling and then to make decisions with other trusted members of your team. If somebody wants more information up to date on breast cancer and its detection, where would you recommend they go?
0: I think the most reliable site right now is nccn.gov. It's
1: okay.
0: 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So it's a site for both, and it gives you the same information, but in a different format. There's information on screening, on genetics, on treatment. 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
1: Mm-hmm.
0: Living Beyond Breast Cancer, LBBC, is another local site that has great, very reliable, well-curated information. So my message is really go to sites that are curated rather than just randomly doing a Google search or a ChatGPT search.
1: And if somebody in the last minute of the show here wants to get hold of you or your team, what would be a good contact information?
0: Happy to have them reach out to me. I am at MD Anderson Cancer Center at Cooper.
1: Mm-hmm.
0: Our number is widely available out there.
1: Right. Yeah. And I appreciate that. Thank you for spending your time with us today. And your information was well curated and always well delivered, I must say. So I certainly appreciate that. So we look forward to having you on again with an update.
0: Thank you for having me.
1: I'm your host, local physician, Dr. Craig Wax. Remember, it's your health. 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
16: This week has been a little crazy. 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That's why we love those two guys. 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We are live with the Brian and Lee Show. So unbelievable, we could not make this stuff up, even if we tried.
17: And it's great to be back here on another Friday morning here in the Delaware Valley. I'm Brian.
18: I'm Lee.
17: And this is the Brian and Lee Show coming at you on WWDB 860 AM. And do you smell that, Lee?
18: Yeah, what is it?
17: April freshness.
18: April freshness, yeah.
17: April is in the air.
18: I love it. Mm-hmm. I love it. Yeah, we're here.
17: Exactly.
18: It's April.
17: It's April. Baseball season's in full swing, and March Madness is officially over.
18: Yeah, it's behind us. We have, who won the, it was UConn that won the women's.
17: Right? Oh, okay. No, I didn't hear about the women's. Yeah. I heard about the men's. That was Michigan.
18: Yeah, I think so. No, it was UCLA that won the women's.
17: Right.
18: They beat Dawn Staley's North Philadelphia's best.
17: But she was no longer on North Philadelphia. She was on South Carolina, right?
18: Yeah.
17: Coaching South Carolina.
18: But she didn't do too well. They fizzled out.
17: They did.
18: They didn't make it. You know, they
17: the finals went to their heads.
18: I don't know. I think they just ran out of gas. You know, that sometimes happens.
17: Yeah, it does.
18: In a long tournament. And the other team, what was the other team's name?
17: What was the other team?
18: Yeah.
17: UCLA.
18: UCLA.
17: Yes, I see LA. It's all the way on the other side of the country.
18: Yeah, they they picked up speed, you know. They were like nobody could stop them.
17: Exactly.
18: So, I mean, that's the way it is.
17: It is the way it is.
18: Sometimes.
17: Yeah. Mm-hmm.
18: So, and on the men's side, Michigan.
17: Yes.
18: Was triumphant.
17: They became the longest drought between first and second titles since Villanova.
18: Oh, is that right?
17: Mm-hmm. Yeah. Their first title was 89.
18: Wow.
17: Mm-hmm.
18: That's a long time.
17: So it was close to 40 years.
18: Those people are way retired.
17: Absolutely.
18: Wow.
17: That's right.
18: But it was an exciting tournament, yeah?
17: Mm-hmm.
18: I thought it was exciting.
17: It was exciting, absolutely.
18: So now you only have baseball to kick around.
17: Sure. Until next month. Then next month we'll have horse racing.
18: Horse racing. You'll have the women's professional basketball league.
17: Oh, that's true. Yeah.
18: Yeah.
17: I forgot they don't start at the same time as men.
18: Yeah. And you'll have banana ball.
17: That's right.
18: And you'll have soccer coming to here in June.
17: That's right. You have FIFA. You also have... FIFA. What do you say to this? The Major League All-Star Game. Exactly.
18: Who cares?
17: That's what you said years ago, too.
18: Yeah.
17: The last time it was in Philadelphia.
18: Well, it should be fun.
17: Exactly. Tyler, what do you think of the All-Star Game coming to Philadelphia?
19: Well, it's certainly exciting. Can't wait for it. Mm-hmm. And I'm sure you guys are going to get tickets to it, right?
17: I'd like to, but unfortunately, my season ticket holder... stopped getting season tickets a while ago, so.
18: So you will not?
17: You
18: will not get?
17: No. I'm going to try. I'm going to camp out for a week to try and get tickets.
18: Do you know how much tickets are to that game?
17: Yes, I do.
18: Yeah.
17: And it's ridiculous.
18: Thousands of dollars.
17: And that's
19: honestly,
17: only.
19: Honestly, sports ticketing is ridiculous to me.
17: Exactly. And that's only for the 400 level. It's $1,000, I'm sure.
18: Well, it's going to be on TV, so just watch it on TV.
17: Yeah, but the thing is that this happens only once every 30 years in Philadelphia.
18: Oh, I see.
17: So, you know, people are going to want to get to this game.
18: I was there in 1976.
17: That's right. I was there in 1996.
18: Yeah. Was that the All-Star
17: game? It was a lot of fun. getting to see that. Not only was it a great game, it was also Ozzie Smith's last All-Star game.
18: Wow. So, yeah, you saw him once.
17: I saw it once, yeah.
18: You don't need to see it again.
17: I'd like to.
18: No.
17: I don't need to, but I'd like to.
18: You'd like to, but not if you have to pay a lot of money for
17: it. Well, that's the reason why I went to the World Series in 2022. Because that was probably the last time the Phillies make it to a World Series where a cheap seat is going to be under four digits.
18: Yeah. Okay.
17: You can bet on that.
18: You can bet on it. Take it to the bank.
17: Take it to the bank, exactly.
18: As Beretta used to say.
17: To Citizens Bank.
18: Yeah.
17: Or Citizens Bank Park.
18: Take it to the bank. How was Easter?
17: Easter was very nice.
18: And Passover.
17: Mm-hmm.
18: Yeah.
17: Yeah, Passover, my sister hosted the Seder.
18: Yeah, that was good.
17: That was very good. How was your Easter?
18: Good, good. I went to dinner at Aunt Debbie's.
17: Mm-hmm.
18: Had the traditional escarole soup.
17: Mm-hmm.
18: Had baked ziti.
17: Mm-hmm.
18: Had ham and... macaroni salad, potato salad.
17: Oh, okay. Given by the Easter Bunny?
18: Yeah. And dessert.
17: Oh, yeah, of course.
18: That was a lot of fun.
17: That's not dinner without dessert.
18: Well, I don't know about that, but desserts were good.
17: Mm-hmm.
18: Yeah. These little chocolate eclairs. And
17: oh, yeah.
18: Yeah.
17: Not the little chocolate bunnies?
18: Tommy's front girlfriend.
17: Mm-hmm.
18: Made peanut butter.
17: Oh, from scratch?
18: Yeah, these peanut butter eggs from scratch.
17: Oh, wow.
18: That's... homemade, man. They were delicious.
19: Have Reese's on them, did they?
18: No.
17: No.
18: No, this was the real thing with real chocolate, real peanut butter. No, no, no. You could taste the difference, too. Yeah, there was no shortcuts here.
17: There was more sugar and less oil.
18: Yeah. And real peanut butter.
17: Mm-hmm. No, that's what I mean. The peanut butter had more sugar in it than the store-bought.
18: Oh, yeah. Oh, yeah. But she made a lot of them, you know, and brought them down.
17: Why didn't you bring some to the studio?
18: They were gone.
17: They were gone?
18: Yeah.
17: They were that good.
18: They were that good. Nobody
17: nobody left anything for anybody.
18: No, no, no, no, no. Didn't do it.
17: No, exactly.
18: So, you know, what's happening with the Iran war? We're still...
17: What's happening?
18: There, I guess.
17: Everything bad.
18: Yeah.
17: That's all I can say.
18: Trump, I think, is losing his mind with this.
17: He's already lost his mind. He came to the second term with no mind at all.
18: No mind. Wow. But I think, you know, based on what our guest said last week, I'm waiting for him to put boots on the ground.
17: Mm-hmm.
18: And that will be something when that happens.
17: Well, are you expecting to be drafted?
18: No, no, no. You don't want me to go.
17: No, I don't. I do not.
18: I will. This country will be in bad shape if I have to be drafted.
19: And who will buy your season tickets for you?
17: Exactly.
18: That's right. Yeah.
17: Exactly.
18: I am going to a show on May the 1st, I think. It's a tribute to Meatloaf. It's called Bat Out of Hell. So mm-hmm. Can't wait to see
17: you know
18: that
17: the singer
18: show.
17: Meatloaf?
18: Meatloaf.
19: Of course.
17: Mm-hmm.
18: You know Bat Out of Hell? The song?
19: I thought that was... I might be mixing it up. Isn't that... why am I blanking on his name right now? Died last year. Ozzy Osbourne?
18: No.
17: No.
19: That wasn't him?
18: No, he ate bats.
19: Maybe that's what I'm thinking of.
17: Yeah.
18: He ate a bat once.
17: Mm-hmm. He just bit his head off.
18: Bit the head off.
17: I think he spit it out, but don't quote me on that.
18: I think he did. But... I'm going to be interested to talk to our guest today about what he thinks will happen with the
17: conflict.
18: Yeah, with the Iran war. Because he is a former Navy SEAL.
17: That's right.
18: He spent 4 years in the Navy. Part of the time he was in the elite Navy SEALs.
17: Mm-hmm.
18: He's going to be talking about his memoir, Riding the White Bull.
17: Mm-hmm.
18: Jack Ratliff is going to be with us.
17: That's right.
18: Can't wait.
17: Mm-hmm. So I guess he was a rodeo rider.
18: Well, I don't know, but
17: that's the only thing I can think about when you talk about riding a bull.
18: He's a lawyer. He's a law professor, and we're going to see.
17: Exactly.
18: So, these guys are unique guys. You know.
17: Exactly.
18: These guys are unique
17: because they're your football adversary.
18: Well, they're the first guys to go into, like, a war zone.
17: Mm-hmm.
18: They kick down doors and stuff, you know. These are pretty incredible people.
17: Yes, they are.
18: You know, they're heroes. So there.
17: Exactly.
18: And we're watching Jeopardy.
17: Mm-hmm. Another long run from a contestant.
18: Yeah. Now, I didn't like what's his name? Ken Jennings.
17: Yeah.
18: I didn't like what he said the other day. He said something to the effect that...
17: Well, he said that after 16 games, he's become part of Jeopardy lore.
18: And then
17: after that,
18: but
17: he
18: it
17: said,
18: ends. It could end any time.
17: Right, exactly.
18: Well, why does it have to end is my question.
17: Why? Because that's the rule. You play until you lose.
18: Yeah, but why do you have to lose? You don't have to lose is
17: yes,
18: my
17: you
18: question.
17: Do. Yes, you yeah. do.
18: No, you
17: There's
18: don't.
17: There's always one winner and two losers.
18: Yeah.
17: Mm-hmm.
18: But why can't it keep winning?
19: Hasn't there ever been like a tie or something between contestants on the same show?
17: Yes. In the old days, what they would do is they would bring them back as co-champions. But now they cheapened out. They ask a tie-breaking question.
18: But
19: makes sense.
18: My point
17: yeah,
18: is,
17: so.
18: Don't say that the guy – you're basing it on history, right? You're basing on what happened before.
17: Those who do not know history are doomed to repeat it.
18: Yeah, but just because it happened in the past doesn't mean it's going to happen in the future. You know, maybe this guy...
17: It is going to happen in the future.
18: Did you see this guy? This guy is, like, incredible. He, like, knows stuff that nobody else knows.
17: Exactly.
18: Well, even Tyler knows it.
17: Well, maybe some of the other players knew it, but they don't have fast thumbs.
18: Yeah.
17: You know, remember, knowledge is only half the game.
18: Well, he has fast thumbs.
17: Exactly.
18: Yeah. But you got to know the answer, too.
17: True.
18: So you got to.
17: But if you don't master the buzzer, you ain't going nowhere.
18: Well, that's true.
17: Mm-hmm.
18: That's true. So, but he has mastered the buzzer. Yeah. But he gets like $40,000, $45,000.
17: And then he bets like half of it.
18: Yeah, but I don't think that's right either. I don't agree with that.
17: You don't agree with that?
18: No, keep your money. You won the game. If you win, you know, if you have $40,000 and the other guy has $2,000, you won the game. What are you betting more for? What are you risking your money?
17: Because I knew that those people were never in my kitchen.
18: No, don't do it. Don't do it. Walk away with the win.
17: Walk away with the win, huh?
18: Yeah.
17: Yeah, that's not what I would say on Press Your Luck.
18: That's right.
17: You know, the game's called Press Your Luck for a reason.
18: Yeah, well, that's a different game, you know.
17: Exactly.
18: So.
17: Well, that's what he was doing. He was pressing his luck, thinking that he knew about the category and betting big.
18: And betting big.
17: Mm-hmm.
18: Yeah.
17: Exactly. And I'm a little annoyed at Wheel of Fortune now.
18: Why?
17: For the entire month of April, they're bringing back returning champions, and now they do not have a limit.
18: Oh, they don't?
17: No.
18: Oh.
17: They took away the winnings cap.
18: Well, you didn't get a call back.
17: No, I did not. Of course not.
18: Wow.
17: But what happens is you can keep winning, playing until you lose.
18: Hmm.
17: This is at least for the only the month of April.
18: So at the end of April, you got to leave.
17: Probably.
18: Yeah. You're done.
17: They're going to be ratings watching to see if anybody actually likes this idea.
18: Yeah.
17: I liked it back in the 90s when they did it. But again, that was a cap. You can only be there for 3 days.
18: You know what happened to Herb Stemple, don't you?
17: Mm-hmm. Exactly. Of course I do.
18: You want me to take a dive on Marty?
17: Exactly.
18: No, I can't. That's my favorite movie.
17: Of course. Had you ever seen Marty?
18: Yes, I have. Yes, I have.
17: Mm-hmm.
18: Academy Award winner.
17: I saw it 3 times. It was about a boy in the Bronx.
18: Yeah. It was very good.
17: Very good. Good enough to win Academy Award for Best Picture.
18: Yeah. Ernest Borgnine, I think.
17: Mm-hmm.
18: Was that Marty?
17: Yes, it was.
18: Yeah, Ernest Borgnine.
17: Correct.
18: Yeah.
17: Mm-hmm.
18: McHale's Navy. Yeah, I saw it.
17: Now, the only thing I knew Ernest Borgnine for was Airwolf.
18: Oh.
17: That classic 80s show.
18: Well... Okay. All right.
17: You know me. I'm all about the 80s.
18: All about the 80s.
17: Yeah, and right now we're also all about our guest coming on in a little bit.
18: Yes, yes.
17: In fact, when is he coming on? He's coming on right after these words.
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23: The man in the arena. It's not the critic who counts. Not the man who points out how the strong man stumbles. Or where the doer of deeds could have done them better. The credit belongs to the man who is actually in the arena. Whose face is marred by dust and sweat and blood. Who strives valiantly. Who errs. Who comes up short again and again. Because there is no effort without error and shortcoming, but who does actually strive to do the deeds, who knows great enthusiasms, the great devotions, who spends himself in a worthy cause, who at the best knows in the end the triumph of high achievement, and who at the worst, if he fails, at least fails while daring greatly, so that his place shall never be with those cold and timid souls who neither know victory nor defeat.
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18: And it's great to be back here on this Friday morning. And, wow, I'm so excited to be going to be talking to our guest today, Jack Ratliff. He is an attorney. He is a former elite Navy SEAL. He spent 4 years in the Navy. And he's also a law professor, and he's just written his memoir, Riding the White Bull, about his life, his experience as a Navy SEAL in the military. How are you, Jack?
1: I'm fine, thank you.
17: Great to have you with us today.
18: It's a real privilege and a pleasure to have you on the show today. Being a former Navy SEAL, do you get when we have troops that are in harm's way, as we do today? Do you get excited or nervous, or what's it like for you?
1: My feeling is for them. I have to confess at the outset, what I wrote about was SEAL training in the early days, mm-hmm. and how that later morphed into, started off with the underwater demolition teams and then became SEALs. But I was never in combat. And I have to say that my hat's off to anybody who's been in combat. I think they've gone through things that we will never really understand. So, yes, when you hear about these people having to extract people from trouble spots like Iran and so on, I feel for them, because in the training, we became aware of how dangerous what they're doing is. It's extremely dangerous and takes great courage, and my hat's off to those guys.
18: And when they succeed, it's quite impressive because any operation, whether it's in business or the military, any operation can go wrong. You know, there's thousands of things that can go wrong,
1: sure.
18: that you have no control
1: sure.
18: over. And you just
1: as we all know, in business, if they go wrong, you go bankrupt.
18: Yeah.
1: If they go wrong in the military, you get dead. So, you know, the stakes are, as we all know, the stakes are a lot higher when these guys are out there putting their lives on the line.
18: That's right. Why did you want to write your memoir at this point in your life?
1: Well, you know, it was kind of a crazy idea. When you get to my age, you want to leave something behind to tell something about you to future generations. You know, when we take out the old family photograph albums, you see these old codgers with mutton chop beards and you don't know anything about them. They're just a picture. So I wanted to leave something that a descendant of mine could read and know something about a forebear. And I have this fantasy that some kid someday will pull a book off a shelf and say, "Dad, what is this?" And Dad will say, "Well, son, that's a book. That's how people used to get their information." You know, son, you could open that book and you could read about your great-great-grandfather. And the kid says, of course, "Dad, we don't read books anymore. We get our information from holograms." So my hope may be misplaced, but that really was the motivation. I just thought, I've seen a few things that I think might be interesting to my my descendants, and I thought I'd like to leave a record of that.
17: Yep. Well, the title definitely jumps out at you, Riding the White Bull. Where did that come from?
1: I rode a white bull on a dare in my college days, and taking on that challenge and succeeding in doing it, I think paved the way for some mental states and some approaches that helped me when I was later on trying to get through this very difficult UDT SEAL training. So in a way, white ball is a little bit like a metaphor, maybe like the white whale in Moby Dick.
18: Mm-hmm. Yeah, yeah. Exactly. I wrote an elephant because my daughter and son dared me to ride it. Now, what you have to understand about me is that I'm afraid of heights. I really do have a fear of heights. And being on a elephant, that's about...
17: it was only like about 3 feet off the ground, I thought.
18: No, it was higher than that. But and the thing moved, you know?
17: Yeah, exactly.
18: You know, I'm sure you had that experience with the bull, you know?
1: Yeah, it definitely moved.
18: But once you do that, you know, you're right. There's a confidence that happens, you know, and you're never the same again, you know. You can do almost anything.
1: Well, that's right. And, you know, it does build a confidence, but also I guess one lesson I got out of that is once I'd accepted the dare to ride this bull, I didn't know what I was doing. I mean, I'd ridden horseback a lot. I was raised out in West Texas in the outside the hill country. So, but I knew I didn't know what I was doing, so I went and found an old rodeo cowboy, and I really interviewed him a lot, and I kind of got a paint-by-the-numbers instruction on how to ride a bull. In fact, I go into some detail about how you do that. If any of the readers get the notion to ride a bull, which I hope they don't, you could follow that and know how to do it. But what it taught me, and it stood me in good stead when I got in the teams and other places, once you've made a bad decision, if you're stuck with it, then the next thing you need to do is do a lot of preparation, and that's what I did. It's kind of like an old saying I grew up with. They say, you know, good gravy will cover a lot of bad biscuits. My bad biscuit was taking that dare to start with, but the good gravy was talking to this old boy who told me how to avoid killing myself.
18: Well, that's good. That's definitely good. Now, do you find that younger people are willing to listen to you? Because a lot of times, you know, I'm of an age now where they'll say to me, okay, boomer, you know. You try to give them advice and they don't want to listen to you. You know?
1: Are you getting the impression that boomer is not exactly a compliment?
18: It's not exactly the way they're meaning it. So, yeah.
1: Well, you're younger than I am. I was before the boomer generation. Mm. But, yeah, I hear what you're saying. You know, I don't really go around offering advice unless I'm asked. I guess my experience is a little bit the opposite of that after this book came out. I've done some interviews like the one we're doing now, and people tend to ask me for, you know, words of wisdom and what would you tell to this generation. And the truth is that I don't know that I have any overall bits of wisdom unless you're talking about some specific subject. So I think I've been asked, but I'm not sure I have any universal truths to convey.
18: Well, it's definitely interesting. You know, I was in the Army during Vietnam, and I was in basic training, and I walked down the street, there would be a Green Beret. You know, just one Green Beret. You know, and you know, people would move out of his way, and he had a certain confidence about himself. That you just knew that guy was through some stuff, you know. He's seen some stuff, you know, as they say.
1: Yeah.
18: So do SEALs have that same swagger, that same confidence about them?
1: Yeah, that's a really good question. You know, I was on shipboard. I was a deck officer on a destroyer before I went into the teams, and those sailors would be cooped up for sometimes a month or so at sea, and invariably they would go ashore, they'd get into fist fights, they'd come back all beat up. Some of them didn't even think it'd been a good liberty unless they got in a good dust-up. But, you know, when I got in the teams, I never ran into that, and I never ran into any braggadocio. There was a book out not too long ago about a guy who survived by himself, and Afghanistan. He was a Navy SEAL, and there's a lot of chest beating in there about how tough the SEALs are and how superhuman they are. I can only guess that his publicist or somebody wanted him to put that in there. That was definitely not cool. The guys I knew, you didn't do any bragging about it, but, you know, they didn't have to. I don't know. They never came back having gotten into fistfights. I think part of it was because, you know, in the day-to-day work, they used up a lot of that testosterone. It wasn't like being cooped up on a ship. And I think the other reason was people didn't want to mess with them. You know, nobody wanted to take them on. But I never saw any of that chest thumping that I see sometimes in these people that write books.
18: I agree that you know, the SEALs that I've come in contact with in the past, and the Green Berets and Special Forces, they're very mild people. You know, they're not what you expect in the movies. You know,
1: that's right. They don't talk about it much.
18: No, they don't talk about it. And they don't have anything to prove to anybody.
1: Yeah. One of my best friends here in Santa Fe was an Army Ranger, and I'd known him for a year before I found out he was a Ranger, and he found out I'd been a SEAL. We just didn't talk about it.
18: Yeah.
1: So that's the way I like to see it, and that's the way most of the guys that I was around behaved. They didn't go around talking about how tough they were.
18: But you have to have a certain resilience to get through training, you know, SEAL training and Ranger training. You have to have something special about you. You do feel that, right? You know that.
1: Oh, yeah.
18: Yeah.
1: You do, and I don't know what that is, you know.
18: Yeah.
1: First day we were out, they gathered all of us together. There were 45 people there. And this petty officer that later became a friend of mine lined us all up, and he said, "Let me tell you something." He said, "Some of you don't think you've got the body to do this." He said, "Don't worry about your body. If you got the willpower, the Navy will give you the body." And he was absolutely right. If you'd have looked at that first gaggle that he was talking to, you'd have never picked the 9 guys who finally finished.
18: Mm.
1: We had a bunch of football players from UCLA. They were in great shape, but they didn't have as much to prove as the rest of us did, I guess, because after the first week, they were gone. Who needs this crap? They said, "We're out of here." And we had a bunch of Marines came in. They were looking for a new challenge, but they didn't like being in the water all that much, and it was a new level of pain they hadn't experienced before. So I don't know what it is that caused some of us to hang in there. I really think, honestly, I have the greatest respect for my fellow SEALs and the guys who went through with me. And like I say, they're very calm and self-confident. But I really think you've kind of got to have a little screw loose to put up with all that and go through that. You got to have more to prove than the average person does. So that's not to say that they're screwy. I think they're some of the best adjusted people I know, but I do think you have to have a sort of an abnormal urge to prove yourself, or you wouldn't put up with all that harassment.
18: Yeah, you have to want to do the challenge. You know, you have to want to do it.
1: It's
18: more mental than physical.
1: Absolutely, 100%. I learned.
18: I'm sorry.
1: No, go ahead.
18: No, I was going to say, is that what drew you to the law after your naval career?
1: Probably not. I had already started law school before I went in the Navy. I'd finished 2 years of law school.
18: Oh, okay.
1: But I had staggered my ROTC so that I could get that much training before I had to go in the military. So I had already knew I wanted a law career before I went in, so I don't know that shaped that. It did help me. You know, there's the big test in UDT SEAL training is Hell Week, and that's a whole week where you don't get to sleep and you're running all the time, swimming all the time. It's really hard. It's really hard. That's when most people drop out. So sometimes after I started practicing law, I'd been trying a case for a couple 3 weeks or a month and just totally exhausted, and I'm down in my office at 3 a.m. trying to get ready for the next day. And I'd say to myself, well, this is nothing like Hell Week. This is a piece of cake. So I think once you've been through it, and that was just my thing, but everybody's been through something like that in their life. Once you've been through something like that, that you can survive, it gives you some confidence and some tenacity to stay with the kind of everyday crises that we have to deal with in civilian life.
18: Yeah, that's yeah, true. Without a doubt, without a doubt. And you've had some commanders that were not quite normal, I guess. Can you talk about
1: that? That's probably putting it charitably. Yeah. It's, you know, you've been in the military. You know what I'm talking about.
18: Oh, yeah.
1: You don't have many ways to resist that. And it's even worse, I think, on a ship than it is on an Army base, because on a destroyer, you can't get away from those. You'd be out there for 2 months, and you're in the same tight quarters all the time. So, yeah, you resort to petty rebellions. I know one time on our ship, this executive officer who was a bully and just didn't know what he was doing, except he knew how to be bullying and critical. And he had this one guy that he picked on all the time in the wardroom, and the exec, his wife had come in and made him a little coverlet for his Navy chair and a little curtain for his porthole, and it had little red velvet balls hanging down from him. And so it looked like a seagoing bordello. So this guy that he was picking on, my friend Dick Marcus, the wardroom where the officers are is just a few steps from the exec's cabin. He'd go up at night to check the night orders, and Dick would take a little fingernail clipper and he'd go in and clip off one of those velvet balls every night until he had finally emasculated that coverlet. And the exec, of course, was furious, and he thought some officer was doing it, but he couldn't ever determine who it was. But anyway, it's because you don't have any other way to rebel or resist.
18: Sure,
1: My resistance was I had a little patch made from a foul weather jacket that had a picture of somebody who looked vaguely like a Navy captain with one of those international slashes through it, you know, the no-go symbol.
18: That's great.
1: And the motto on it was fractured Latin. It was illegitimae non carborundum, which it means don't let the bastards grind you down.
18: Yep.
1: One day the exec was out on the bridge, and he leaned over and read that, and he understood what it said. I'm not sure he knew that it applied to him. He might have thought I was talking about some other bastards, but, you know, I'm not proud of that. It's very petty, but, you know, when you're in a way defenseless like that, that's about all you can do. And, by the way, we had a mentor on the ship who was senior to me but junior to those officers, and one time I was grousing around and kind of pooping off, and he said, listen, I don't want to hear you pooping off or not doing a good job because you don't like these guys. He said, they're not going to change. He said, nobody forced you into the Navy. You didn't get grabbed up by a press gang in the British Navy. You signed up for this, so you do a best job. Do the best job you can, regardless of them. He said, do it for your self-respect, if nothing else. And, you know, I like to think I would have done that anyway, but that was my encouragement. And sure enough, I did the best job I could possibly do, sometimes in spite of my leadership.
17: It's true. I think sometimes you just got to be reminded of that.
1: Yeah, it is. And it's so easy to kind of throw off on the job when you hate your superiors. Of course, a lot of people are trapped in that situation, but really, he's right. I mean, if you do a poor job because you're resentful of somebody, then you lose your own self-respect. It doesn't hurt them, but it hurts you.
18: I ran a company for 21 years, and, you know, I always used to say that it would be an easy job if it wasn't for people, you know.
1: Yeah.
18: But I have to deal with people every day. And yeah, a lot of it was pretty good, you know, because you got to change people's lives, and you got to inspire people to do a better job. But you did run into people that didn't want to be there, that didn't like you, that,
1: yeah.
18: So, you know, and they're not going to change, you know, and you know, we used to say, hey, we're going to treat you like an adult, you know, and if you don't want to respond like an adult, that's up to you, but this is the way it is, you know.
1: Well, I was head of a company for a while and had some employees, and I had the same attitude you did. And you know, I tried to treat people right, but if they were not performing and upset, I tried to find out why not. But my attitude was always, you know, I'm doing the best I can to take care of you, but if that doesn't suit you, there are other places you might fit better.
18: Yeah, yeah. Well, what do you hope that people reading your book will take away from it?
1: Well, I hope they'll take away an appreciation for what the SEALs do and what their training's like. But I guess if there's any takeaway about one's life, I think it's the value of tenacity. You know, the Navy training, that particularly Hell Week and all that, it's not for conditioning, it's not for intelligence, it's not for leadership. It's for tenacity. They just want to find the guy who will not turn loose no matter what you do to him. And the way you find him is you just torture his butt in any way you can think of, and you look around about a month to see if he's still hanging around. So I really think that lesson carried forward for me after I got out. A lot of times you can overcome a lack of skill. You can overcome a lack of mental acuity if you just won't turn loose. And I believe that's the biggest lesson I got out of that training, and I think it would help lots of people. It just overcomes a lot of other problems if you just refuse to quit.
18: Yeah, I mean, I know I used to say to people that, you know, I'm not the smartest guy in the room, but I will outwork most people. You know, I will just keep going, you know. That
1: was exactly my experience. I had a very good record trying cases. And I thought I had enough intelligence to do it. But I would tell my clients, you know, it's probably going to cost you more than the other side because I'm going to work a lot harder than these guys. I don't know any other way to do it. And I just, like you say, I just outwork my opponents most of the time. That takes care of a lot of other deficits.
18: Yes, it does.
17: You bet.
18: It does. You know. Well, I want to thank you. I'm going to buy a copy of your book and read it because I'm always interested in these type of stories and these life experiences. You know, I'm always learning from them.
1: Well, thank you for that. I hope you like the book.
18: I'll definitely let you know. You have to come back and we'll talk about it some more.
1: Well, I'd love to. I've really enjoyed visiting with you.
17: All right. The door is always open for you.
1: Okay, guys. Thank you so much.
18: Thank you, Jack. Have a good weekend.
1: All right. Bye.
17: And we're going to be back right after these words.
22: Hi, this is Kelsey Grammer. 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
21: The world ain't all sunshine and rainbows. It's a very mean and nasty place, and I don't care how tough you are, it will beat you to your knees and keep you there permanently if you let it. You, me, or nobody is going to hit as hard as life. But it ain't about how hard you hit. It's about how hard you can get hit and keep moving forward. How much you can take and keep moving forward. That's how winning is done. Now, if you know what you're worth, then go out and get what you're worth. But you got to be willing to take the hits and not pointing fingers saying you ain't where you want to be because of him or her or anybody. Cowards do that, and that ain't you. You're better than that.
23: The man in the arena. It's not the critic who counts. Not the man who points out how the strong man stumbles.

0: what, and who at the worst, if he fails, at least fails while daring greatly, so that his place shall never be with those cold and timid souls who neither know victory nor defeat.
1: When it comes to father and son team, you gotta listen to Brian and Lee. It's the only way to go. They entertain some of the coolest things from the past to the future to right now. So tune in.
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2: And we're back.
3: Good interview.
2: Very good interview.
3: Yeah.
2: Now, you know what's getting out of hand nowadays?
3: I found somebody that was older than me.
2: That's not what's getting out of hand.
3: Well, that's what he said, right?
2: Yeah, that's true. Yeah. Yeah, he said you are younger than me.
3: Yeah, so. I couldn't believe it.
2: I couldn't believe it either. But what's getting out of hand is these commemorative popcorn buckets at movie theaters.
3: Why? Why is that?
2: Why? Because usually they're like about, what, $15 to $20?
3: Yeah.
2: But then you get a big franchise like the Super Mario Galaxy movie, and you have Yoshi, who's part of the movie, and the bucket is
3: $50. $50 for the bucket?
2: For a popcorn bucket.
3: You know, I think your mother bought a bucket for Wicket that was like that.
2: Was it around the same price?
3: Yeah, it was expensive.
2: It's ridiculous.
3: When I found that out, I couldn't believe it. I said, what the heck is going on? Why are you spending that much money on this stuff?
2: It's going to go up in about 20 years.
3: Yeah, but you won't sell it.
2: Yeah, of course.
3: No.
2: That's the only reason why I can think of. I mean, I'm looking on eBay now. They're already up to like $120.
3: Are they?
2: Mm-hmm.
3: Oh, man. I should put them on eBay.
2: Maybe.
3: Well, that's the thing. I watch these hoarding shows, you know.
2: Mm-hmm. The only thing is that they do not do eBay.
3: No. But the Filthy Fortunes people, they sell. They'll come in and they'll sell your stuff.
2: You know what the filthy secret is about eBay?
3: No.
2: eBay takes a percentage.
3: Well, they do. Yeah. Yeah. But they sell them at wholesale on this show.
2: Right. Exactly. And to private collectors.
3: The private collectors auctions. They auction them off.
2: Exactly.
3: And I would do it.
2: Mm-hmm. Well, speaking of private collections, one private collection that's coming to Syracuse, New York. Excuse me, not Syracuse. To the Museum of Play, the National Museum of Play.
3: Yeah.
2: You remember Bob Bowden we interviewed?
3: Yes.
2: He sent all of his collection there.
3: Yes.
2: You want to see all that he sent to the museum?
3: Sure.
2: Check out Collector's Call on Sunday night.
3: Okay. I can't wait.
2: Yeah, they shot it before he sent his collection over to the museum.
3: Wow. Wow. Is that museum open?
2: The museum is open. The ward on game shows is not.
3: Is not. Okay.
2: Mm-hmm. It was supposed to be open by now, but some nudnik on Pennsylvania Avenue.
3: Nudnik?
2: Mm-hmm. Cut their funding.
3: Oh, okay.
2: Because they had a funding project for this project all ready to go.
3: Yeah, yeah.
2: And then he said, forget it.
3: So I wanted to ask you about ballpark foods.
2: Yes.
3: What are, like, your favorite ballpark foods?
2: Well, you can't go wrong with a hot dog.
3: Yeah, but that's typical.
2: That's typical. You didn't say it can't be typical.
3: But it can be typical if you got non-typical stuff on there. Like
2: that's true.
3: If you have sauerkraut, chili, onions, you know,
2: basically,
3: then it's worth it.
2: Basically Albuquerque food.
3: Yeah, that's worth it. I like, what is it, the hot waffle type stuff? What's it called?
2: Oh, that's the, not the waffle fries.
3: The dough.
2: Oh, yeah, that's the fried dough, or the,
3: They put sugar on
2: the funnel cake.
3: Funnel cake, that's it. I found that in West Palm Beach.
2: Oh, yeah. How much did you have?
3: I had a whole dish.
2: Mm-hmm.
3: And they really put sugar on there, man.
2: Mm-hmm. And it was not $20, right?
3: No, it was expensive. It wasn't $20. Yeah.
2: No, but I'm pretty sure it was not like $4.
3: No, no. Tyler, you have any favorite ballpark foods that you like?
4: I don't go out to the ballpark too much, but I mean, you can't go.

0: wrong with a good hot dog, some pretzels, maybe some nachos, if anything, if you want to really get messy, and maybe a slushy.
1: Yeah.
2: But then you also have to finish it with a helmet sundae.
0: New.
1: A helmet sundae.
2: Oh, yeah.
1: Is that what they have at the Phillies ballpark?
2: Yeah, exactly. Yeah. You cannot call it a ballpark sundae unless you got it in a Phillies helmet.
1: So it's a Phillies helmet.
2: Mm-hmm.
1: And what do they put in there?
2: Filled with ice cream.
1: And funnel cake?
2: No, not funnel cake.
1: What?
2: It's just ice cream and the Jimmies are your choice.
1: Jimmies.
2: Mm-hmm. Now, this thing that I had with my sister, we split it. It was called the Schwarbomb.
1: Yeah, that's what I'm talking about.
2: Yeah, that's what you're talking about. A larger helmet with a larger amount of ice cream, Fruity Pebbles, and fried dough. So it was like a little bit of funnel cake.
1: Yeah.
2: And
1: that I could dig.
2: That you can dig, huh?
1: How much was that?
2: About $20.
1: About $20 for ice cream. Oh, man.
2: Yeah, exactly.
1: But two people can eat it, right?
2: Right. It's supposed to be split.
1: Yeah, okay.
2: If you try to eat it all by yourself, you're crazy.
1: You can't do it. Mm-hmm. And then I've been to some ballparks, like in Miami, where they have tacos.
2: Exactly.
1: So that's always nice. They don't have any tacos here.
2: No, they don't, but they do have sliders.
1: Yeah, sliders are okay. I don't know. I like tacos.
2: Now, I still am bitter about the fact that they got rid of my Dollar Dog Night.
1: Yeah. Well, they'll bring it back, I'm sure.
2: No, they're not.
1: At some
2: point. Now it's just BOGO.
1: Yeah.
2: Buy one, get one.
1: Oh, is that what it is?
2: Mm-hmm.
1: Okay.
2: For $5. You get two hot dogs.
1: Get two hot dogs.
2: And they looked like they were made the night before.
1: Wow.
2: So it's not worth it.
1: Well, I tell you, we're coming up to the witching hour.
2: Exactly.
1: So, I don't know.
2: Oh, did you get to watch the Ten Commandments this year?
1: No, I didn't get to watch it this year. Because it's on, you know, I know the story. I've heard the story. And
2: let me guess, you have it on VHS. You have it on DVD.
1: Yep.
2: You have it on Laserdisc.
1: No.
0: Blu-ray?
2: Do you have it on Blu-ray? I don't know.
1: Blu-ray, I might have it on. Yeah, I might have it on Blu-ray.
2: But no, Laserdisc was this thing before DVD. It was like the size of a record.
1: Yeah, I mean, I have it on different
2: formats.
1: Formats.
2: The only thing that would make him totally crazy is if he had it on 16mm film.
1: And you can get it on demand,
2: Yeah, exactly.
1: You can get it on demand. So
2: on any streaming service.
1: Yeah, I would do that.
2: Mm-hmm.
1: Well, I want to thank everybody for stopping by today, and join us next week. We'll have another great show for you, another great guest.
2: You bet we will. The Brandon Lee Show is a BLS production.

0: Billboard recording artist, TV personality, and now radio host. Yes, that's me. I'm Doreen Taylor, and I'm the host of the critically acclaimed talk show, The Scene with Doreen. Every week, I sit down with my celebrity friends like William Shatner and Taylor Dane, chat about their lives and so much more. The Scene with Doreen is unlike any other show out there, so tune in each week right here to find out what everyone is talking about.
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0: As you fly your flags on Monday, Memorial Day, let us think back a little. Inspired by a war-scarred field of bright red poppies that he saw in the spring of 1915, Canadian soldier Lieutenant Colonel John McCrae wrote a powerful poem in Flanders Fields. With fewer than 100 words, McCrae honored the lives lost in World War I and spurred a timeless movement of using the poppy as a symbol of remembrance within the military community. More than 645,000 heroes have lost their lives in service to our country since World War I. Today, more than 100 years since the end of that war, we have a profound opportunity to remember their ultimate sacrifice with a moment of silence, a reverent act, or a thoughtful gesture of thanks.
1: In Flanders fields, the poppies blow, between the crosses, row on row, that mark our place, and in the sky, the larks, still bravely singing, fly, scarce heard amid the guns below. 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

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This Monday is Memorial Day. Do not forget to fly the flag and join in ceremonies honoring the veterans who made the supreme sacrifice.

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Attention Philadelphia and vicinity. The Society of the Ukrainian Insurgent Army, known by its Ukrainian acronym UPA, in the United States, invites the Ukrainian community to a memorial concert celebrating Ukrainian Heroes Day, which shall be held on Sunday, May 31st at the Ukrainian Educational and Cultural Center, located at 700 Cedar Road in Jenkintown, Pennsylvania. Starting at 3 p.m., the Ukrainian National Women's League of America, Philadelphia Region, is sponsoring and hosting a coffee and cake social. There will be an opportunity to purchase drinks at the center's Cheremush Bar. At 4 p.m., the Ukrainian Heroes Day Memorial Concert Program shall begin with the following performances: Voloshki School of Dance, Dzvin Choir, Yazakata Jezva Theater Group, the 128 Ukrainian National Women's League of America Branch Folklore Theater Group, Plast Ukrainian Scouts, and a musical interlude by Irena Pelech-Zvarich. Before World War II, it was a nice tradition in Galicia in western Ukraine to honor our heroes, despite it being outlawed by foreign authorities, to honor our heroes in the month of May. It was in the month of May that the commander-in-chief of the Ukrainian Armed Forces of World War I, Simon Petlura, was killed. Later in May, the head of the Organization of Ukrainian Nationalists, Evhen Konovalich, was killed. So this is the chance to continue this nice historical tradition. By your presence at the memorial concert, we will honor our Ukrainian heroes of the past and present. We urge our whole Ukrainian community to come to this event on May 31st, because if we do not honor our own Ukrainian heroes, then who will honor them? Admission at the door is $25. Proceeds from the sales will go for the publication of the Chronicles of the UPA to be published in Lviv, Ukraine. Children under 12, admission is free. Дорогі слухачі, понеділок припадає День пам'яті полеглих. 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
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Dear listeners, Monday is Memorial Day. This Memorial Day, Monday, May 25th, just like every year, Ukrainian-American Veterans Post Number 1 in Philadelphia is holding its traditional Memorial Day ceremonies. They shall begin at 10 a.m. sharp at the Ukrainian Catholic Cemetery of St. Mary's in Elkins Park, very close to the Ukrainian Center. After the completion of the ceremonies, there will be another similar ceremony at Oakland Cemetery in Philadelphia. Everyone is urged and invited to attend. Let us come and commemorate. Let us pray. Let us honor all those who made the supreme sacrifice, whether it's in defense of the United States of America or in defense of Ukraine. It is fitting and just that we honor and pray for them. So please show up on Memorial Day at 10 a.m. at the cemetery.

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On this occasion, her daughter, Dr. Оксана Горбова, on behalf of family and friends in the United States, Canada, Ukraine, and other countries, wishes to greet her on her birthday and sincerely extend wishes to her for a multitude of God's blessings, good health, an abundance of joy, and many happy and blessed years. On this occasion, the family donates $500 to the Ukrainian Hour. We extend our sincere thanks for such a royal donation and join in extending best wishes to our longtime listener, Mrs. Олена Горбова, for many happy and blessed years. 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

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This week, on May 18th, a long-time listener, Mrs. Maria Ivashkiv, celebrated an original birthday. On this occasion, the family, friends, and relatives wish to greet her and wish her a multitude of God's blessings, good health, an abundance of joy, much happiness, and many more happy and blessed years. The family donates $100 to the Ukrainian Hour. We extend our sincere thanks for the donation and join in extending our greetings to Marika Ivashkiv for many more happy and blessed years. 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

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On Monday, May 18th, Pope Leo XIV granted a private audience to the Catholic Extension Society's Board of Governors. The society was founded in 1905 to bring sacraments to remote faith communities across the country. Among the delegation was a religious sister, Sister Lukija Mrashko, of the Order of St. Basil the Great, who has served near the front lines of the war in Ukraine for 4 years. She presented the Pope photos of two Ukrainian prisoners of war and an image of the Blessed Mother with her son wearing a crown of thorns. Sister Lukija Mrashko and other sisters minister to the men's wives and children as they try to carry on while thinking and praying daily for their safe return. Sister Lukija Mrashko might be familiar to some of you. About 15 years ago, the newspaper America in Philadelphia had her on the front page with another nun with the headline Angels from Yavoriv, as they were collecting funds for their monastery in Yavoriv. On January 24th of this year, the Ukrainian Hour ran an article by noted Roman Catholic journalist Gina Christian, whose byline is carried by many Roman Catholic sources. On January 24th, we ran an article about her. On March 7th, we had an interview with Sister Lukija Mrashko and other sisters from Ukraine. You can hear it on the March 7th podcast. The address of our podcast, you can hear at the end of the program on our website. Лондонський журнал «Економіст», який є широко поширений і популярний, написав статтю цього тижня під залоком «Росія починає втрачати ґрунт Україні». «Нью-Йорк Таймс» написало, що хвилі українських ударів у Москві і інших містах Росії завдають дошкульних ударів. «Wall Street Journal» написав, що Україна вказує майбутнє для війни. 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Newsweek this week had an article called Ukraine is escaping Trump's permission trap and it's bad news for Putin, pointing out that Ukraine is now freely bombing Moscow and other Russian cities. London's The Economist had an article that says it all, Russia is starting to lose ground in Ukraine. New York Times also reports how Ukrainian strikes throughout Russia are causing consternation in many areas. 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
0: Our phone number is 267-551-1966. 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На цьому кінчаємо нашу радіопередачу і бажаємо всім шановним слухачам доброго дня!

0: Hello, Philadelphia. My name is Ralph Williams. I am the host of The Ralph Williams Show. Let me talk to you. What do you want to talk about? We'll talk every Wednesday, 3 to 4 p.m. here on 860 AM WWDB. 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
3: 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And welcome to Philadelphia Focus. I'm Laura Lewis, and with me today, Suzanne Savory. She is the director of the Delaware Division of Historical and Cultural Affairs. And welcome.
4: Thank you for having me. Excited to be here this morning.
3: Well, I'll bet you're excited. Here we are in our 250th.
4: Yes.
3: And there you sit in the first state. So I'm going to guess that the 250 is pretty important.
4: Yes. I mean, the semi-quincentennial, the challenge is going to be how to spell that. I think if you've worked it out and over the past couple years, some of us have learned how to spell that word. But it's a fun time. It's an interesting time to learn about our country's history. And here it, with Historical and Cultural Affairs, it's looking at how does the state of Delaware fit into this big national story. I mean, we're the first state. We were the ones who voted first, got there first. We're really close to Philadelphia. And Caesar Rodney rode from Delaware to Philly. And so we became the first state. It's a pretty exciting time. And it's the opportunity to learn about the rich and deep and also sort of complicated history of our country. We did a lot of great things. We have still some challenges that we're trying to work out. And when you learn about history, you can learn about it all. I think that's what's fascinating, that life is not simple today. It was not simple then. We have to look at the complexity of it all. And so we can commemorate, we can celebrate, and we can remember all of those aspects of history. And what was it like in Delaware? And how does that play into the broader national story?
3: We are recording this just before Memorial Day weekend. You have got festivities and events scheduled all through this month, going in through June, which is Separation Day, which we'll get into, and of course the 4th of July as well. Let's back it up a little bit and tell me a little bit about the Division of Historical and Cultural Affairs. What is the mission of your department?
4: The mission is to preserve Delaware's history, but to ensure that we share it with the public. We preserve it. We use it to interpret stories at our museums. We work with public programs that we share with the community. We do a variety of these types of programs that some of them are deep history. Some of them are fun and engaging. There's hands-on history. There's lectures. There's talks. But we're a state agency that owns 40-some properties around the state. We have six of them that we operate as museums, and that's where we really try to engage with the public. So we own property from the Maryland line at the Fenwick Island Lighthouse all the way up to the Robinson House on the Pennsylvania line. So we own property from one end of the state to the other. And then at our six museums, we can really delve into the history. And this year, it really is a focus on the semi-quincentennial. You know, how do we talk about the the importance of Delaware and the founding of the country. And one of the sites that, a couple of the sites really tie in directly to the semi-quincentennial. The Newcastle Courthouse, that was the first capital of Delaware. And we can learn about Separation Day, which is coming in June when we broke off from Pennsylvania and England. I mean, Delaware originally started off as the three lower colonies of Pennsylvania. And it was with Separation Day, we separated not just from England, but from Pennsylvania. So we became the state of Delaware. So that's where you can go and learn actually to the site where all those things happened. It's not just reading about it, but you can walk into the building and walk into the room where those meetings occurred. And that's pretty exciting. It's one thing to read about it, and it's great to read about it, but you can also go in and visit the place and understand this is the physical environment in which they had to work. So we have that. We have the John Dickinson Plantation in Dover. John Dickinson was one of our founders. He's sort of a lesser known founder. He was the penman of the Revolution. He was a framer and signer of the Constitution. But he also, you know, he's talking about freedom and separation, but he's also had a number of individuals who he enslaved. So it's talking about that at the Dickinson Plantation. We have the old state house in Dover, which is where the Capitol moved after in Newcastle. And we do all kinds of programming there to talk about the founding of the state and government. So there's all kinds of activities that are going. Those are just sort of three of the sites that are directly tied to the semi-quincentennial and the 250th.
5: So Delaware was part of William Penn's original layout, and you broke off on Separation Day, not just from George, but from us as well. I'm sitting in Philadelphia right now.
4: Yes, I think there was there was the separation from both. I think for a while they had their own little subunit of government in the lower counties, and everybody sort of let them run along on their own. And eventually they decided that, you know, as we have, there's always sort of some sort of political divisions that occur in communities. And at the time in the 18th century, there was a break between the thoughts of what was going on in Delaware and how they wanted to govern and Pennsylvania. So they just decided to break off from Pennsylvania and from England at the same time. So, you know, Penn did land and came into Newcastle at one point. So he visited and came ashore in Newcastle. And when he was given land by the king, it was Pennsylvania and Delaware all at the same time. So, yes, we were considered the lower three counties.
5: I had no idea about what you just told me. And I thought I was a history buff, too. And Cesar Rodney, an amazing character, and Thomas McCain, which I now understand why he could be judge on the Supreme Court for both states and governor of both states at some point.
4: Yes. Yes. There was a lot of overlap of the entities and leaders who were either took positions in Delaware and then moved to Pennsylvania or the opposite. And so they were elected officials as well as appointed. And it was a growing population, but educated people in different positions. I think McCain held a number of offices throughout his life, as did Cesar Rodney. They had many, many roles to fill as these governments were being formed and they were trying to figure out how we could begin to rule ourselves. I mean, it was a new entity that was being created, and they helped to form it. And sometimes they probably did things really well, and sometimes they needed to make some changes later on. You know, they didn't make the best decisions, and, you know, the environment sort of changed, and they had to keep evolving and growing as the nation grew, tried to figure out what it was like to lead ourselves and to become an independent country and figure out a path forward. And I think as a country, we're still doing that today.
5: I know that I mentioned that you have programming all through this month as well, and then you get into June. How do you share this vast history that obviously I was totally unaware of, and it's talking about people in a different time with a different code of behavior, people who are making their way through a new political system They're inventing it as they go along. And Delaware was so important to the revolution.
4: Right. I mean, I think, you know, the sort of the formation of the country and voting for independence and the creation of government. I mean, we had to create a state government, but there also needed to be the creation of a federal government as well. And there was a lot of conflict and discussion that went on in Philadelphia about what was that form? How do these states really create an entity, you know, a union that, how do these colonies all figure out how to work together? And that's a big discussion. And we reference that at our sites, but mostly we try to focus on the Delaware side and what was it like in Delaware and who was involved and how do we fit into that larger story. And, you know, sometimes we do that with, you know, lectures, or it could be a film, or, I mean, it's day to day. You could go to the Newcastle Courthouse and you'll be given a tour that will take you into these rooms where these meetings were happening, where the discussions were occurring. And that's what I find so exciting, that you can go to the actual place. I mean, you could walk around the city of Newcastle, Delaware, and there's a tremendous historic district that you can walk around, and you get a sense of these are the streets that people were walking around during the American Revolution. These houses were there. The leaders were living in these communities, and it's a sense of what was it really like for them? What, you know, what kind of decisions were they making, and what were those impacts on the decisions that were made? How did that impact the average citizen? Because, you know, the elected officials for the most part were more of an elite class. They were the educated, and they were making decisions that impacted everyone. And that's what's sort of, you know, thinking about that, you know, if they were going to set up taxes or set up a form of government, how did that impact the business owner down the street or the family that lived there? And, you know, it's interesting to go back and sort of try to unpack the history from the past and try to figure out what did these decisions mean to the individuals, and how did they take, and, you know, what did they learn? How did it impact them? So there's that side of it, but it's also sort of trying to understand, how did people live then? Life was different. You know, they didn't have air conditioning. They didn't have heaters. They had kitchens in the back. Life was very different for them then. And I don't think, while it would be interesting to go back and visit, I'm not sure I really would want to live back then. I think it would be a little challenging. I'm not one of those who's out ready to go chop wood every day so I can have breakfast or whatever I need to do, you know? So it is different. And in Newcastle, you can, at the Newcastle Courthouse Museum that we have, we operate and we talk about the government that is going on and being set up. But there are historic houses that you can visit in Newcastle to learn about how the individual lived in their house. So you can see the lifestyles of the families and the individuals that lived in Newcastle. So you get a sense of what this community was like by visiting multiple sites in Newcastle. And some of that you can see at some of the events that occur in Newcastle throughout the year. They had a day in Old Newcastle not too long ago, in which people could go into houses and tour. Separation Day is coming up on June 13th, which is a full day event in which Delaware really gets to celebrate this idea of we're becoming our own state, we're becoming a new nation, and we can commemorate and celebrate that and recognize what occurred. And I always like to think about, how did what occurred then, how does that impact us now? Because history is continuing to impact us today. The decisions made then, we have to live with today, and we have to learn from those, and hopefully they don't repeat themselves, you know? So we have to keep learning from that. But something like Separation Day, they have all kinds of activities throughout town. There is a parade that starts at noon that goes right through downtown. and right in front of the viewing station is the Newcastle Courthouse Museum on Delaware Street. Behind the courthouse is the green, and on the green they're going to have lots of sort of activities by a number of historic organizations from the community. I think they're going to be doing things like quill pen writing and Delft tile making. People like our staff will be there from Historical and Cultural Affairs, but the Kalmar Nickel, the Delaware Historical Society, the Newcastle Historical Society, Old Swedes, and the National Park, the First State National Historical Park, will be there. So all these people will be on the green sharing information, doing programming. And one of the other interesting things that will be there will be some reenactors. And the First Delaware will be on the green talking about life for them at the time of the American Revolution, but we're also going to have a loyalist reenactor, because not everybody thought, you know, breaking from England was a good thing. They thought that we should stay with the king and we should stay with Britain and work it out. And so there were loyalists in the state of Delaware. And so you can also come and meet and learn from them what their thoughts were and what life was like for the loyalists at the time of the American Revolution. So it wasn't everybody who was gung-ho to break away from the British king at the time, you know, so that makes it kind of interesting to sort of see that. So that will go on the green from like 11 to 4, right before the parade. That's up on the green. The parade occurs at noon. And when it finishes, there's also activity in Battery Park, which is also in Newcastle, down on the water. And they're going to be doing, they do children's rides and live music. There's an art market down there. They have food prepared by community groups. And so that happens all afternoon. There's music. I believe there's a beer garden. And at the end of the day, at night, they have big fireworks.
5: Oh.
4: So sort of that's sort of the big deal for Newcastle to celebrate, you know, independence on Separation Day. So it's a full day of activities and it's just a lot of fun. Hoping for good weather. I like that those nice mild 80 degrees versus rainy or 95 degrees, you know, you never know what you're going to get. But so come prepared for the day.
5: I love me some history, but honestly, when you tell me about what they wore, how they ate, and what were the outhouses like, I'm fascinated by that. And I just love it. And that's the kid in me. And you've got a lot of activities and a family can really enjoy all of this. You've got activities that just for everyone, from the workshops and from the lectures down to fireworks, which we all enjoy, and the reenactors and all of that.
4: Mm-hmm.
5: But before we get into the big 4th of July, you've got a couple of big projects that are going on, that are ongoing and that are opening up, especially when you touch upon the Revolutionary War. There's only one site for activity, right? For any battles in Delaware itself. And you've been working on that site. And you mentioned the John Dickinson Plantation. So you've got those big projects coming up too, don't you?
4: Those are big projects that are ongoing and will have sort of a lasting impact. Cooch's Bridge Historic Site, we acquired a number of years ago and are in the process of doing rehabilitation to the property so that on the anniversary of the Battle of Cooch's Bridge in September of 2027, we can open the property and start tours. But that is the site of the only land battle in Delaware during the American Revolution. And it's part of the Brandywine campaign. So it's, you know, part of that larger battle that's going on in the campaign in the Delaware, Pennsylvania area. So that's pretty exciting. So that's ongoing, and we will continue to add to that site for years to come. I mean, it's rare that we get to start a new program, a new historic site these days. So that's happening we're doing things like parking and restrooms, and it's really from the beginning because it's conversion of a family home to a historic site that is open to the public. So there's a lot of work involved, and we're looking long-term. Are we going to need a separate visitor center? What are we going to do? How are we going to be able to welcome people? We won't have a new visitor center next year, but we will have the property open and we'll be continue to plan for that as it goes into the future. And the other program that we are building and will open this summer is a new visitor center at the John Dickinson Plantation. Currently, you can go to this historic site and learn all about the Dickinson family. You can learn about the indentured individuals who worked there, about the enslaved, about the freed Black community. There was really a community at the John Dickinson Plantation who lived there. Dickinson would come and go from the site, but there was a community that lived there. And so you can go today and learn about all of this through tours. And actually, again, visit the actual building that John Dickinson was raised in right there on the grounds and learn about all those activities. But in July, we haven't set the date yet, but we're looking at opening the new visitor center. It's like 14,000 square feet. We'll be able to do some additional programming. And we have an exhibit that will open in September that will focus on all the lives of all the people that live there on the plantation site. And that's pretty exciting. It's called One Land, Many Voices is the exhibition. And it really will talk about how all of these people who lived at this site connected to each other. And, you know, this was one of the properties that, I mean, John Dickinson was a political leader. He was an attorney. He spent time in Delaware and Philadelphia. He married a woman from Philadelphia. So he had homes, Wilmington, Philadelphia, and Dover, and he moved around. But it was the people who lived and worked at the plantation site that allowed him to have this life in Philadelphia, because he was making money from this plantation that allowed him to do all of the activities that he could with politics and in the creation of this country. You know, he was a prolific writer, and he actually fought during the American Revolution. He enlisted after we declared independence. And the site was actually raided during the American Revolution. There was no battle, but his home was actually raided. So, you know, there's little touch points around. So for the 250th commemoration, you can go to real places where things happened, from the courthouse to the Dickinson site.
5: Obviously, this is something that I could have used, a little history camp. Let's get into all of the stuff that you've got going on now in the month of July. You've got so much. And again, something I could have obviously used before we began. I'm learning so much today. History camp for kids. You've got movies and dog days coming up. And of course, the 4th of July itself across the state. Do you want to talk about all of that?
4: Okay. Well, I think July 4th is certainly happening everywhere. There is the state's 250th commission has supported a number of activities around the state. There's going to be a major fireworks experience up in Wilmington. Dover has a big fireworks on July 4th as well. We'll be having at the old State House in Dover, we'll be reading the Declaration of Independence as part of the commemoration and the celebration in Dover. So that's pretty exciting to sort of go through. At 2 and at 4 o'clock, staff will be outside reading the Declaration of Independence. And then fireworks, of course, are all around 9 o'clock that night. There's also, I don't have the full list, but there's activities throughout Sussex, and all the smaller towns mm-hmm. around the state are also doing massive fireworks. So I think that's a big celebration that's going on. The History Camp in Newcastle is a free camp that we have, and it's sort of testing your skills as a historian. Get to research and do all kinds of projects, and then the children will get to present those to their families and friends when they do some presentations. So it's I think the focus is it again as part of the semi-quincentennial is focusing on American Revolution and government creation in Delaware. And then sort of some more fun things along the 250th is the Dog Days of Summer series, where they're doing outdoor movies on the green in Newcastle. Hamilton is on June 19th. On July 3rd, they're doing 1776, the big musical. And on August 28th, they're doing National Treasure. So those are all outside on the green at 8 o'clock at night. So that's sort of a different way of getting a bit of American history and sort of looking at that. So, and I haven't really spoken about Lewis, but down in Lewis, we have the Zwanendael Museum, and they're doing this summer a program called Loyalists on the Lawn, where you can come and learn about the Loyalists that existed in Delaware. And they will learn about uniforms and equipment and what life was like for Loyalists. And I think that that program, that same person will be up for Separation Day when we have that he, a reenactor who has done a tremendous amount of research and focused on that. So you can go anywhere in the state and learn about Delaware history. That's what's really exciting. And this is just the properties that the state operates. And there's a number of properties, museums throughout the state are focusing on the commemoration of the 250th. So I think people just need to, they can look at our material online, and that's at history.delaware.gov is how they can go find our calendar. But the state tourism webpage, the tourism pages for Wilmington, Kent, and Sussex also can provide people with a litany of programs and activities to learn about Delaware history, because that's what we need to do. We need to focus on, you know, let's learn our local community history so we can be proud and we can see how it fits into this big national story as we commemorate our history and see how it continues to impact us today.
5: You mentioned Lewis and their celebration, their Loyalists on the Lawn. You forgot to mention the one that I noticed on your list of activities, that who was King George III? That sounds fascinating to me.
4: Yes. That's at the Old State House in June on the 27th. And, you know, we hear about King George, and that he was a mad king. He was an individual that some people loved and some people really were afraid of. And so I think this is an opportunity to learn more about him and learn, you know, what people appreciated and what they were frightened by in terms of, you know, we were subjects of the king and we made the decision that no longer worked for us. And there was some good reasons why. So I think that will be a fun program to sort of get another side of the picture, because we don't really think about that. We just think about what was happening here in the United States versus, you know, what was going on in Britain. And there are some, it's a just a different perspective to look at it.
5: It sounds like you're doing a great job of presenting all of Delaware in this trying and amazing time of the 1770s and 1776 and into the war, because, well, we were all different and Delawareans were the same, both sides of the coin.
4: Right. I think it's fascinating because history is very complicated and there is different perspectives. And I think it's important that while we can talk about the political leaders and the elite, I think what's most important is what was it like for people like you and me, the average, what was it like for the average person? And there was a variety of individuals. There were middle-class individuals. There were those that had money, but there was also a whole group of people that were enslaved that didn't have freedom during this time of freedom making. And there was people who were just trying to get by. So I think it's for us to really understand history, we need to see the breadth of it, not just this is what the political leaders in Dover or the political leaders early on in Newcastle were thinking, but it's sort of thinking about they made decisions and it impacted everyone. It impacted everyone. And certainly as we talk about the revolution, I mean, there's this whole concept, if we go back even further, I mean, there was an indigenous population, the native community was here for millennia before the Europeans arrived. And so we talk about that history as well at some of these sites. And so, you know, there was lots of change going on, and that's the continuum of history is that change. But, you know, Delaware's history goes back millennial if we talk about the Native American populations that existed here and that were pushed westward because of the arrival of the Europeans. And we need to recognize that as well as part of the history of our country. You know, they were originally you know, they're the people that occupied and utilized this land. So that's sort of the beginning. And, you know, we can move through that continuum. That timeline of Delaware history is pretty deep and rich and, as I said, complicated. And I think that's good. I mean, it's complicated life today. It was complicated then. And it helps us if we can sit back and try to untie it a little bit and really try to think of different perspectives to see. I mean, often wonder, you know, how would I have reacted? As a woman, I didn't have much power at the time. You know, I wouldn't have a position that I have now at that time. You know, it's just a different world.
5: We are down to the 2-minute warning. The Delaware Division of Historical and Cultural Affairs. How do we get involved with you throughout the year? If I'm an educator and I want to learn more about Delaware history, if I'm a family and I want to go out and experience history on a random weekend, how do we interact with your department?
4: Well, I think that certainly our webpage is our first spot in which you can, it's history.delaware.gov, in which you can find our calendar of events. You can find all the 6 museums, 5 of which are open now. They have the calendars of events there and the histories of the sites. There are school programs at all of the museums. There are public programs, lectures, things like that at each of them. And all of the contact information, the emails are all on each of the pages. So if there's someone who wants to volunteer, they can come in that way. And if you go on our website, you can also find that there's a newsletter link where you can sign up to become engaged with a monthly newsletter that we send out at the first of the month, which talks about it certainly talks about what's upcoming in the next month or so. It talks about interesting projects that we've been working on, some deeper history on particular topics, things like that. So website, newsletter, sort of emails, and I still believe in a conversation at times. So if you want to pick up the phone and call someone, all the phone numbers are there as well.
5: Wonderful. Thank you for this today.
4: Thank you. Exciting to be here.
5: And if you would like to learn more, you heard her, history.delaware.gov. You'll find a great calendar of events, everything from Separation Day coming up on June 13th. Who was King George? June 27th. It's all found at history.delaware.gov. Again, my guest today, Director Suzanne Savory of the Delaware Division of Historical and Cultural Affairs. I'm Laura Lewis. This has been Philadelphia Focus.
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6: Good day, citizens, and welcome back. This is Comic Book Gurus Podcast, the show for those in the know about comic book movies, comic book TV shows, and comic book books. 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
7: Hello!
6: And joining us from beyond, the one, the only, Steph. How are you, Steph?
8: I am good. How are you guys?
6: Great. We are great because we, all of us, simultaneously, or maybe just one at a time, just finished Daredevil Born Again Season 2. The finale aired, and I'm still reeling from it. So we're going to talk about the finale and the season in general and what we hope to see in Season 3. But I got to know, what did you think of the finale and the Season 2 in general? You, Steph, you, go.
8: You want me to go? All right. I enjoyed the season. I mean, I liked the first season a little bit better, but this season was really fun to watch. The finale was super tense.
6: Yeah.
8: I mean, anything, just with, like, personal stuff, court's really rough for me to watch.
6: Yeah.
8: So I sat there, like, pretty stressed out watching that. but I loved their plan on how to get everything out there. You know, I thought that was really cool.
6: That's good. What'd you think, Rob?
7: Well, Well, I liked when Galactus landed on the planet. Oh, God. I'm talking about the Fantastic Four.
6: I'm sorry. The Daredevil's Born Again Season 2 finale. What did you think?
7: I really liked it.
6: Yeah.
7: There's some Easter egg things going on.
6: Plenty of eggs of Easter in there.
7: Yeah. I think the character that most makes me intrigued to wonder what's going to happen is Mr. Charles.
6: Yeah, now, you say Mr. Charles, but if you recall, when they were on the flight when he got his million mile card, the stewardess called him Mr. Robertson. So this Mr. Charles, and if you remember his introduction, Steph, when when we see him in the Kingpin's office, he says, Mr., and it was hesitation, Charles, and Kingpin finished it, Charles. We're going to call him Mr. Charles. So this is somebody that does not have, none of those are his name. My theory, and this is where, me and Rob are going to geek out for a little bit, Steph, so bear with us, is that Matthew Lillard's character is Henry Peter Gyrich.
8: So I'm glad you guys are bringing this up, because I didn't know, because you guys are the gurus. I'm just the plebe. So I wasn't sure if this was a character that people knew were going to be in here and like knew who exactly who he was, you know, or it was something like this where there's going to be like, who is he going to be? So I'm glad you guys are bringing this up, because I want to hear your thoughts.
6: I initially thought he was going to be Mephisto. Steph, if I'm being completely honest,
7: Mephisto can look like anybody, so they could change him every show.
6: But my feeling is, and this will lead into my fear, that he's Henry Peter Gyrich, who's been a long time nemesis of superheroes in the comic books for 40 years, and he was part of the initiative to get the Avengers in line to get them registered as government officials. My feeling is, in this universe and the MCU, he's going to be leading a brand new ragtag band of heroes to track down mutants. I think he's going to be the...
7: Do you remember in the Avengers comic book when they had to shorten the staff?
6: Yeah, they had to cut... The Avengers were up to 30 members. They had to cut them down to 7.
7: So they were going through the 7, right? Mm-hmm. And they get to the last one.
6: And Hawkeye thinks it's him.
7: Yeah, he's sure it's him. Mm-hmm. And they've established that the Black Panther isn't going to be on the team. He has to go back to Wakanda. They go, the Falcon.
6: Yeah, who wasn't even an Avenger. Hawkeye loses it.
7: He lost his mind.
6: That's who I think it is, Henry Peter Gyrich.
7: And basically,
8: that's a pretty good theory, because that would fit in what we're talking about in the other episode of, like, with X-Men coming up next.
6: Yeah.
8: With Marvel, so that would kind of tie that in. Mm-hmm.
7: But that's why we ended up getting West Coast Avengers, because Hawkeye was so pissed off. And the only reason they put the Falcon on is because they said they needed a black member.
6: They needed the quota. And keep in mind, this was the 70s, folks, so they could say stuff like that in the comic books. So that's where I think Matthew Lillard's thing. Also, but we know that he's putting together, he works for Val.
7: We don't know that, but I say that.
6: He mentioned it in the, in the first episode that he, that when the Kingpin's boat went down, and when the lieutenant governor is coming down on Fisk, and then he makes a phone call, and the guy on the other hand says it's Val, and Val, and that we know that Mr. Charles Robertson works for Val, and Val's always putting together heroes, and she's already lost control of the new Avengers, the Thunderbolts, so she's putting together a new team, which is how he got Luke, because remember when Jessica said, that he came to me first, and I told him to F off, but not everyone did. I think Luke went with him just to keep his family safe. Now that Luke's out, that we saw him at the end of season 2 finale, he got Bullseye. So I think he's putting together another superhero team for Val, and Lord knows what they're doing.
7: Now, in the comic books, there was a point in time where Norman Osborn was running the show. And he put together a team called the Dark Avengers. And Hawkeye, the new version of Hawkeye, was Bullseye. the new version of Spider-Man was Venom. And they were all posing as these heroes, but they were all villains.
6: All villains. So I think he's putting together a team of villains. And I think we'll hopefully we'll explore more of this in season three. I don't want to give you, I don't want to stress you out anymore, Steph, but I want to go back.
8: No, it's all good.
6: I want to go back to the courtroom scene just for a second, because one of the big things that came out of this was Matt Murdock doing his Tony Stark impression and saying, "I am Daredevil." I was hoping, and this is the, one of the only, the, and this will go back to the comic books, Rob, because in the Daredevil comics, Steph, the same thing happened, but it was Danny Rand, Iron Fist, who came into the courtroom dressed as Daredevil.
7: Yes.
6: That's what threw everyone off. That's what I was expecting.
8: Oh, wow.
6: I was expecting somebody, and even when, in that episode, before he let Poindexter loose, he said, "I want you to do one thing for me." That's what I thought he was going to do, because, you know, it's not the first time that Bullseye is dressed up as Daredevil.
7: No, the thing he had him do was save the governor.
6: Save the governor. Yeah, but now that I know that, I thought that in the courtroom that Iron Fist would come in a Daredevil costume. That's what I was hoping. But the fact
8: I was surprised that he revealed himself this soon, like this early.
6: Well, that was the only play he had, I guess, because now Fisk has nothing on him.
8: Yeah, I mean, I definitely agree with the hand that he played. It was just a little surprising, so I was like, oh, he really went there. Good for him.
6: Yeah, it didn't have the same effect as Tony Stark, but still, having I Am Daredevil, is it was a big shocking reveal.
7: Now, I swore, and you disagreed with me, and you were right, and I was wrong, that the psychiatrist is now becoming Muse,
6: yeah.
7: But really...
8: Is she? Because I thought she was, too, like, especially at the end.
7: Yeah,
6: yes.
7: She put the mask on.
8: Okay, yeah, she was, like, losing it.
7: Right.
8: Like, throughout the season, just more and more and more. I'm like, oh, something, she's turning.
7: But yes. I thought she was going to end up being Typhoid Mary.
6: No, and I disagreed with you because, in going back to Iron Fist, now, I know you guys didn't watch and everyone hated it.
7: I watched it.
6: Okay, well, they introduced Typhoid Mary in Iron Fist. In the final season. Yeah, so that's why she wasn't going to be Typhoid Mary.
7: The thing is, this is where I was kind of putting other things aside. The Damnation storyline was when Mephisto took over Vegas.
6: Yes.
7: Right? And Wilson Fisk was the governor of New York, and magic was running rampant.
6: Yeah.
7: Because what had happened is Doctor Strange tried to banish Mephisto. But he ended up causing hell to be Vegas.
6: Right.
7: But there was a point where the Kingpin had married
6: Typhoid Mary.
7: Typhoid Mary. And at the end of that, he was banished, like, you know, like it happened in the show. And then him and Typhoid Mary left.
6: Yeah.
7: They left New York on a boat. And the other thing, so I thought, well, maybe this is that. And the other thing is back to that Mr. Charles guy. In that storyline where Fisk was the mayor, there were these two people, and I can't remember their names. It was a brother and a sister.
6: Yeah, they were rich tycoons.
7: That ran everything.
6: Yeah.
7: And I thought Mr. Charles at one point was the guy that worked for them.
6: Gotcha. Yeah, I could have saw that, but yeah, when I knew that he works for the government, he works for Val,
7: right?
6: But I think she's still go back to your original point, Steph. I think in season three she is going to be Muse. Now there was a Lady Muse in the comic books, but she was possessed by the devil. I think that's where I thought you were going with Rob when you were talking about. But the thing is, Heather Glenn, doesn't last long in the comics. That's where I thought we were going with this season of season two. She unalives herself in the comics, and I thought, now they'll keep taking her in a different direction. Same thing with Karen Page. Karen Page in Daredevil again has a shelf life. She was one of the people that met her end and have not come back.
8: I'm kind of okay if they do that.
7: She was on heroin.
8: On my last nerve this season.
6: Really?
8: I don't even know why.
6: What was it about this Karen Page that turned you off?
8: I don't know.
7: Did you still just see her as a vampire?
8: Yes. That's part of it.
7: Okay.
8: But I don't know. I don't think she brought anything. I don't feel the chemistry between her and Daredevil at all.
6: No.
8: So that's part of it. You know, she just kept like complaining to him, you know, like you need to kill him. And he's like, but I can't do that. And then I don't know. And then she went rogue and then ended up getting herself arrested. Now I did feel really bad when she was, you know, getting, questioned, you know, and what's her face slaps her and all that. Like that was
6: Heather,
8: awful.
6: Yeah.
8: You know, I felt bad for her there, but like, I'm just not connecting with her at all. I'm okay if she goes.
6: Well, do you think she's got more chemistry with Frank than she does with Matt?
8: I don't know.
6: Well, they have the same ideology. I mean, Karen wants Matt to kill Bullseye.
8: Yeah.
6: It wants to kill, period.
8: I mean, I get where she's coming from with that. She's just like, all right, I've had it. I can't keep being nice and letting these people go because then they keep doing bad things and killing more people. So I understand her point of view with that, but
6: yeah,
8: I don't know.
7: I want to see more of the swordman. I want to see more of the swordman.
6: Swordsman. Yeah, I was surprised we didn't see him anymore.
7: Except for that interview thing.
6: Yeah, but I thought we would see him at the end come back and, you know, help. And all. And so, okay, so.
7: Do you like Popular Mechanics magazines?
6: Yeah, it's like the weirdest question to get to find out if someone's a serial killer. I don't know.
8: Do you guys know the tie for that?
6: No.
7: No.
8: Like, what if that's a real question? That seems so bizarre to me.
6: Yeah, and from what I understand, that is a, because I watched a spoiler recap. I was on Screen Crush, one of many comic book recap shows that I watch. But apparently that is a standard one, but it's an outdated one, Steph. That's something that psychiatrists hadn't used in many, many years. But it is a tactic.
8: And they brought that up in court too.
6: Yeah,
8: that it was outdated. Okay.
6: Yeah. So yeah, it is a tactic. It is a standard question to ask someone in a psychic van if you know. By Popular Mechanics to ferret out whether or not they're a psychopath or a sociopath.
7: I just don't know how that.
6: I don't know either. Apparently it serves a purpose.
8: Lost that up. I'm so curious.
6: Yeah, lost on me. So we end the season with the niece of Hector Ayala becoming the White Tiger again, just like in the comics. She finally puts on the mask and displays some of her power. She walked on the wall. So that was something we can watch in season three. And season three is currently filming, and it should be done by the time the summer rolls around. But so we saw her come out as a superhero. And for the whole season, you know, we were kind of on pins and needles because in the first season we saw, you know, we got to meet Hector Ayala and then we saw him make his, you know, and unfortunately the actor who played him also was gone. So I thought they would focus more on the White Tiger, even though I know there was a lot of people in this. I mean, even though Frank wasn't in it, the Punisher wasn't in it, but I knew there was a lot of other characters they need to focus on. So seeing the White Tiger gave me a little bit of hope.
7: I want them to bring in other characters.
6: Yeah. I think we're getting our wish in season three because we saw the return of Jessica Jones for the first time ever on Disney, folks. And then we saw Luke Cage. So we're getting the Defenders in season three. That I know. And like I said in the previous episode, they're not doing anything to hide the fact that all these people, they're putting out pictures from the set with Luke Cage, with Danny, with Iron Fist, with Jessica Jones. So we're going to see them all in season three. So we will, you'll get your wish, Rob. We will see more heroes in season three.
7: But like, what other

0: owl? Have we gotten the owl?
1: No, not in Disney. We saw the owl was all over the three seasons of Daredevil on Netflix.
0: Right.
1: And nothing's happened to him. We also haven't seen, I thought we would see Elektra in this season.
0: Well, they have to tone out Karen Page.
1: Yeah, and when they introduce Heather, these are all the loves of Matt's life, by the way.
2: Okay.
1: Yeah, Elektra was Matt's, true love, and we saw her in Daredevil season 2 and 3. And Karen, it's been a constant. But Heather Glenn, they introduced this year, but she was also a lover of Matt's, who, after they broke up, she couldn't take it anymore and checked out. But it's interesting to see what they now. One of the villains I know we will see is her as Lady Muse. There was a Lady Muse in the comics book, but she was somebody else. Heather Glenn was not Lady Muse for those following along in the comic books. But seeing her put on the mask and actually maybe become a serial killer, there's your villain right there.
2: Yeah. I hope there's not too many, though, like they did with that one.
0: They always seem
2: to. Where there was like so many, you can't really focus. I hope they don't go too far with how many they
0: I would like to see. Now, I know what you're saying, okay, we're getting the Defenders back. But I would like to see some other New York heroes make an appearance.
1: We are. We're seeing Luke Cage. We're seeing Iron Fist.
0: No, not Jessica Jones. The Defenders.
1: Okay.
0: I'm saying ones we haven't seen.
2: Okay. Like brand new?
0: Not brand new.
2: Ones that just haven't had been in any of the shows and stuff.
0: Right. Yes. Like you could put Ghost Rider in a Daredevil because he drives around New York.
1: Yeah.
0: On a flaming motorcycle.
1: With a flaming skull, yeah.
0: You could bring Moon Knight back.
1: I was waiting for him. Yeah. But he's West Coast. I don't know if he would be. And now Jennifer Walters could fly in if Matt needed legal help. Because don't forget, folks, when we start seeing Matt Murdock is in jail. In jail. And I think when we saw, going back to the Spider-Man trailer, we saw Peter Parker in jail. I think he's there to break Matt out or to help Matt. Because what we'll hopefully I want to see in season 3 is Matt Murdock in jail, and we saw him walking the line, opposite the cops, that were, and even Cole, the one that kind of flipped at the end, gave him a winning nod, is the storyline, the devil in cell block D, that Matt Murdock was in jail, and everyone knew he was Daredevil, and, of course, he was a target, and that made it really... it's made for some great storylines, but it also made for a great look at Matt, who kind of wanted to be left alone and then eventually turned into Daredevil in jail, even started wearing a mask while he was in prison.
2: Oh.
1: Yeah, so I'm looking if that's the way they go, because and even when we go into Spider-Man, Matt Murdock is in jail.
0: Now, who should break him out? Because he's good at breaking people out of prison.
1: Wonder Man. Yes.
0: And if you follow the comic book, Wonder Man becomes, a version, but he becomes Power Man.
1: Yeah.
0: Luke
1: Cage, yeah.
0: Gets hooked up with Luke Cage.
1: Mm-hmm.
0: So we could get a new Power Man.
1: Yeah.
0: Wouldn't be Wonder Man, but I would like to see Ben Kingsley back.
1: As Amanda, he's also in jail. It'd be funny if he was in the same jail as Peter. Steph, did you watch Wonder Man? I didn't ask you.
2: No.
1: Okay.
2: Mm-mm.
1: Okay. Well,
0: it's kind of funny. You should watch it.
1: I know you got plenty of time, so you can watch that.
2: Grad school's over for the semester, so I do have more time now.
1: what Wonder Man did was set another chapter in the mutant agenda, because we found Wonder Man is a mutant. And he's Bat Damage Control, who we first saw in Spider-Man Homecoming, then we saw again in Ms. Marvel, and we saw the same agent that wanted to arrest Peter in Spider-Man No Way Home, when he got Matt Murdock, because he's a really good lawyer. But Damage Control, I think they're hunting superheroes now, primarily mutants. So that's where I think we could see... as we head towards the mutant saga, of that one thing we left out, though, we haven't talked about the Kingpin at all during this season.
2: Yeah.
1: This was an amazing story arc for Wilson Fisk, going from.
0: I think that role was made for him.
1: Yeah, for
2: he's so good.

0: Vince, and it's no wonder he loves playing him so much, you know, because he really gets into it. And, you know, it was the fans, it was people like us that brought them back because Daredevil was done. And, you know, once they, you know, Netflix moved to Disney, there was like no hope. But we, the fans, you guys got to bring back. And it was Vincent D'Onofrio and Charlie Cox saying, yeah, we love playing these characters. Bring us back.
1: Yeah.
0: And they did.
2: And I even liked the Kingpin in Echo.
1: What's that?
2: I even liked the Kingpin in Echo.
0: Yeah.
1: Oh, that's right. Yeah.
0: Yeah, he was. And when he showed up in Hawkeye, I was going, what were you going to say, Steph?
1: I would say he's so intense. Like, you feel the intensity through the screen.
2: Yeah.
1: With him.
0: Especially when he was a boy.
1: Yes.
0: A line that he has to say pretty much in every iteration. But we saw him at the highest of highs. He's a mayor of New York, you know, running on this No Vigilantes, No Heroes initiative. He has the love of his life by his side. And then it all goes away. And what I did. Go ahead.
1: I was going to say, when he, you know, everything is falling around him. You know, all the people dressed as Daredevil breaking in, and everyone's like, this is done. You are done.
0: Yeah.
1: And he still stood up there and was like, I'm doing this for you.
0: Yeah.
1: I was like, wow. Like, he doesn't even, that's not even a lie. Like, in his mind, he thinks that still. Even though everything is literally crumbling around him. People are going down. They're just storming in the building, and he's like, I'm doing this all for you.
0: Even the ones I'm killing, I'm doing it for you. And you could see what an affinity he has towards Matt Murdock, because they both want the best for the city, and they both think they're doing the Lord's work.
1: The best thing for it, yep.
0: Yeah, but they could not be more, you know, apart in their methods. But, yeah,
1: go ahead. It kind of reminded me of like Thanos and the Avengers, where Thanos really thought he was doing what was best for humanity.
0: Yes.
1: And the universe.
0: Yeah.
1: You know, he really was like, but I'm doing a good thing, guys. And they're like, actually, you're not. So it reminded me a lot of that.
2: Well, if we're going to bring Thanos in, just real quick, you saw the Eternals, right?
0: I did, yeah.
1: I have not yet.
2: Okay. Well, they say in the Eternals that, you know, a celestial seed is in the planet, and the planet will explode as the new celestial will be born. But you have to have a certain amount of people on the planet to feed the celestial so it can be born. And all the planets that Thanos took half of the planet away, the celestials were never born.
0: Okay.
1: Oh.
0: Okay. So,
2: so there's something interesting. Really, one thing real quick.
0: Yes.
2: Before we end, what did you guys think of BB and James Gandolfini's son?
1: Oh, Gandolfini. He was so good. Do you think he's really dead?
0: Yes.
1: Did they really kill him?
0: Yeah. And here's the thing, Steph. They had to reshoot that because in the original ending, Bullet. His fist, right hand man, let him go. Or actually, he left with BB, to help her with her. But the series would go better, and with him being dead, because it gave him purpose. They're saying so. James Gandolfini's son actually went back after he had shot his, and they added the gunshot at the end because we never saw him.
1: Because they were beating the crap out of him, and then finally the gun goes off, but you didn't really see anything after that.
2: And there was an Easter
1: egg. The memorial with the picture, I'm like, I guess they did kill him.
2: Yeah, there was an Easter egg. At some point, they showed on like a window pane, like a glass thing, a rose.
0: Yeah,
2: and the rose is Kingpin's son.
0: In the comic books, yes.
1: Oh.
0: Yeah, and that's who I thought he was. He was going to be
2: too.
0: Kingpin's illegitimate son. But in the comic books.
1: That would have been cool.
0: Yeah, Richard Fisk has that's who Wilson's son is. But yeah, he actually said that they brought him back to, that he was originally supposed to live. See him gone. So yeah, he is dead, unfortunately.
1: Oh, boo.
0: Yeah, but you know, we have these things called flashbacks. So
1: that's true.
0: I love their story arc and see where they were going, even though they actually were never really technically a couple. You can see how much he cared about her and how
1: he
0: much
1: he died for her, pretty much.
0: Yeah. And how much she feared for him. I'm happy that there's going to be a season three. We're going to see, I'm looking forward to see where Kingpin goes, because where Matt's in jail, Kingpin is not doing too well by himself, with no Vanessa, with no light, behind him. Just like I can't do this. He can't do it without Vanessa. I can't do this without you guys. So, we're going to say this is our finale on the Daredevil finale, season two. And, we'll come back with, more great stuff, when next we see you. So for Rockstar Rob and the wonderful Steph, this has been Comic Book Gurus. My name is Craig Lagans, and we'll see you in the funny papers.
2: See ya.

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5: Yep, that's me, Pete Trabuco, live on tape here at WWDB AM 860 Talk Radio, Philadelphia, the city of brotherly love. And of course, it's a Beasley Media Group radio station. If you're in Philadelphia, we got six radio stations here. This is the talk station. And I am here with, of course, my trusty producer, TJ. Love doing TJ because, you know, he's so busy. He doesn't just do the AM station, WWDB, but he's on a bunch of radio stations. In fact, you had to rush over from another station just to do this. Where were you today before this show?
6: I was at MGK. I had to get there at 7:30 this morning.
5: That's right, MGK, okay? If you want rock and roll, man, that's the place to go. Great station, been around for years. And, of course, there's the Ben FM. They play just anything they decide.
6: I'll be there this week.
5: Oh, you will.
6: Tuesday through Thursday.
5: There you go. XTU, you got the country radio station. And, of course, the Philly Fanatic, or the Fanatic, as we call it here. One of the top stations in Philadelphia. Do you ever do the Fanatic at all there, TJ?
6: I used to do it. I don't really go there as much anymore. It's just when they need me.
5: Yes. So those are the stations that we have. And, of course, we're the only AM talk radio station, so I'm pretty happy about that. And but the bottom line is we're just great to be on the air. I've been here for 6 years doing this radio show. I love it. I love doing it. And I'm just glad that the guest that we have is actually – he's been doing this for, I don't know, God, 40 years, doing radio, television, director, dramatist, humorist, there you go. I'll get it eventually. But he's a good friend of mine. I've known him for about 40 years now. We went to the same radio station together, same college way back when. And, you know, if we got the yearbook and under this individual's name, it was probably going to be most likely to succeed Okay, and he actually has. With us today, we have got Joe Bevilacqua, or Joe Bev, as we all call him. Again, he is a radio host, a producer, director, dramatist, humorist, and he's got radio theater, best known for his radio theater, which he has a variety of radio stations, including a bunch like NPR and WBAI and WHJY and a whole bunch. So, Joe, it's been a while. How are you doing, sir?
7: Hello there, everybody. This is Droopy Dog saying hello to Philadelphia, the city of brotherly love.
5: There you go. There you go. So, you know, on this show, we've had some great impressionists, but, you know, I think you're even better than they are. We've had Jay Farrell on from Saturday Night Live when he does the Obama thing and all. And, of course, Rich Little, you know, the man of a thousand voices has been on. But you know something?
7: Absolutely.
5: But you know something? Man, you're on their level. Okay, you always have been. You got a thousand voices yourself. From all the times that you've done.
7: Yeah.
5: So
7: I'm just shy, so I stay at home and talk to myself.
5: That's not true. You got a nice radio show that you're doing on multiple radio stations, and you're always doing impressions. You're always doing impressions, which is great.
7: Yeah. A lot of times I don't tell people their impressions. So, for example, I was doing a comedy western. I had finished recently 10 parts, The Old Ranger. The Old Ranger, he's 114 years old and he rides aluminum.
5: Wow.
7: And his sidekick is me, Toronto. The only Indian have city named after him. You know, and but in like one of the episodes, I was doing a parody. I did cross parody. So it's always a parody of The Lone Ranger, right?
5: Yes.
7: But one of them is a parody of Bonanza, which is called Bananas. It's the Banana Bandana Bandit steals all the bananas from the Banana Bandera Banana Ranch.
5: There you go.
7: Say that three times fast.
5: I wouldn't even attempt that.
7: Yeah. And there's a Gunsmoke one and called Cigar Smoke, you know, with Chester, you know, because he walks with a lamp, you know. And I did one with the Beverly Hillbillies because, you know, I could do Granny, for example. Jed, you get in here. That Jethro's trying to be a brain surgeon again. And then Jethro comes with, oh, Granny, I was just a fool in you. I ain't going to be no brain surgeon. I'm going to be a double-mouth spy. You know.
5: So, you know.
7: And in any event, so, you know, I'm doing these characters, but I don't call them that. And so I did one on Have Gun with Will Travel. And the character's name that Richard Boone played, great Western, was Paladin. And it's one of the Knights of Camelot. And they have a horse, a chess piece on his card, Have Gun Will Travel. So I called mine Have Fun Will Travel. And I couldn't get Richard Boone's voice because he has his own, you know, distinctive. He's not imitatable, really.
5: Uh-huh.
7: And so I decided to make him Gary Cooper. Because I talk with my teeth clenched and I hardly move my lips. And I talk really soft but definite.
5: I tell you, I'm amazed. You were doing these things when we were in college back in the 80s, okay, early 80s.
7: Yeah.
5: And we had the radio station, WKNJ, Union, New Jersey. Yeah, mm-hmm. I was one of the founding people for that. I know you were, too.
7: You were.
5: With regards to that radio station.
7: You and a couple others, Jay Snyder, too.
5: That's right.
7: We're all there a little bit before me. And I was there like a year, and all of a sudden he came to me and he said, I want to do a radio play. I'm doing these radio plays. He was doing the WKNJ radio theater.
5: Uh-huh.
7: And he chose a piece of music from Fantasia, which is Beethoven's Pastoral.
5: Uh-huh.
7: It's this beautiful little sounds very austere. And he would come on with that booming voice of his.
5: That's right.
7: And say, the WKNJ radio theater presents. And he was running out of plays. He's pulling them out of, you know, children's playbooks and whatever.
5: Sure.
7: And so I came in. I said I had a script by Dawes Butler and we'll do it. And I got Pete Cummings. I think Allison Mead. and a few other people. We got together, Garrett Jagut, and we did this Sherlock Holmes parody, Sherlock Holmes in Trouble, which eventually became my NPR series, The Misadventures of Sherlock Holmes, where Holmes is an idiot and Watson is the intellectual, and he's writing these stories to make money, but he's fictionalizing this idiot he lives with.
5: Yeah. Well, so, I remember
7: We did that, and then a year went by, and he got busy doing something else. And he said, can you take it over? So I said, okay. So like 81, 82, I did the show. And I wrote most of them. I did some James Thurber. I did a Chekhov piece. And then for the final thing, before I graduated, I went to Peggy Dunn, and I said, I'd like to create a 3-credit course where I produce and direct a 4-hour radio version of Hamlet using faculty and students as the cast, and I'll play Hamlet.
5: Uh-huh.
7: She was like, she thought I was nuts, you know. But I talked her into it. She got the chairman, Mr. Murphy, Jim Murphy, to approve it, and I wrote my own course.
5: Yeah.
7: And it ended up being like, you know, this great piece. So what I do now on the Joe Bev show, which I is on stages, but I give it away for free on YouTube as well.
5: Uh-huh.
7: And people just click on it and listen piecemeal or all together. And there are these little stories, most of which are totally new. And some of them are based on my childhood cartoon character, Hanna-Barbera, and, you know, because I was trained by Dawes Butler. A lot of the stuff is original, totally original. The ones that I'm doing now, I like to take old time radio characters that people forgot about. Not the Lone Ranger or the Green Hornet, but something a little more obscure like Sergeant Preston or Tom Mix, who were really big stars. Tom Mix was a brilliant silent movie actor.
5: Yeah. Well, listen, before you go any further, man, you brought up a name, Dawes Butler, okay? Okay, this is Yogi Bear. This is Huckleberry Hound. This is Snagglepuss.
7: Huckleberry Hound.
5: Oh, my goodness.
7: Snagglepuss.
5: Quick Draw McGraw.
7: Like Mr. Jinx, howdy, I am Quick Draw McGraw, and I am Baba Gooey, his sidekicks.
5: My goodness. I mean, if you're going to learn something, man, Dawes Butler is the guy that you want to do that with.
7: Yeah, he taught a lot of people. He was very giving. He was friendly. He was your friend.
5: Yeah.
7: He was a mentor, he was a teacher, but he was your friend. He didn't talk down to you. He talked up to you. He made you have to learn words. You had to go look it up in the dictionary, if you know, in the scripts.
5: Uh-huh.
7: Mel Blanc, similar, because Mel was also a mentor. And I would visit both of them and others. And the difference with Mel is he was very businesslike.
5: Uh-huh.
7: He treated it like it was a classroom, and he was teaching me, and I was a stupid student, you know. But I took it because that's how you learn. And like Doss would send me audio cassettes of him demonstrating voices and talking about my stuff. And I was already doing full stories of Willoughby and the Professor when I was like 15. And but he would do these long tapes, and he would demonstrate things. He would type these complicated letters on his stationery.
5: Uh-huh.
7: And Mel's was different. What he would do is he would send me 9 pages on Bugs Bunny stationery handwritten in pencil.
5: Okay.
7: And he would write down the title the description of the piece. And then he would put next to it, good, bad, poor, you know, good, bad, poor. That's all he would write. He wouldn't explain what he meant. It's just, yeah, you got to do better.
5: You know,
7: and one time he wrote me this long letter, and the one only thing he liked on the entire tape I sent him was an interview with Yogi Bear. And
5: okay.
7: He wrote, Yogi Bear's voice, good. And guess who did the voice? It was Dawes Butler himself.
5: Wow.
7: We were ad-libbing a scene, and I was interviewing Dawes as Yogi.
5: Wow. I tell you, like I said, back in the 80s when we were doing the radio station, okay? By the way, you never put me in any of your shows. I was really, really kind of bummed out about that.
7: I couldn't tell you. I did, like I do now, I do 90% of it myself. I get up in the middle of the night and I do voices, you know. I work, you know, like covertly. But then once in a while, I use people. I'll use you now.
5: Oh, definitely. I mean, I'm kind of...
7: You're all very, very busy, Karen, a busy load. And weren't you also doing television or sports or something else?
5: There was a stint of television. And in college, I basically was doing a lot of the plays, a lot of the productions. Although I didn't do the movie. I didn't do the movie that you did with Gary Tamburo and a whole bunch of other people. So
7: the script is brilliant.
5: Oh, yeah, absolutely.
7: The comic book storyboards he drew are fantastic. The radio short we did of it is brilliant.
5: Uh-huh.
7: And the movie itself is technically flawed and terrible because we're in the IRC in the college using old video equipment to edit. You've got to click. You can't cut anything.
5: That's right,
7: yeah. The edits. Sound is bad. There's no overdubbing. There's no proper lighting.
5: Okay. You know. Well, listen, I tell you.
7: One take for everything, you know.
5: Yeah. For those that are just tuning in. We are talking with Joe Bev Alacqua. He is an amazing producer, radio host, director, dramatist. He's done it all. Plus, he has his own radio theater. And we'll be back with Live on Tape right after these messages. So don't go anywhere.
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5: 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That's 631-506-6600. And I am with an old friend today, okay? I went to school with him 40-somewhat years ago. I think it's like maybe like more like 43 or 44 years ago. His name is Joseph Bev, or Joe Bev. Bevilacqua, and he's the American radio host, producer, director. He's a dramatist. He's got his own radio theater. He has worked with Hanna-Barbera, you know, basically Dawes Butler, Mel Blanc. He's worked with all the biggest, biggest impressionists that are out there. And he's with us today. I'm so glad. I've only had him on the show once before, a couple years ago. I just wanted to have him back on. And in a couple of weeks, in June, I want him as my co-host. He's coming in, man. I can't wait to see him. So we talked about your college days. And everybody knew back then you were going to be successful. And you've done movies. You've done the Met in New York City.
7: That was fun.
5: Yeah. So tell us.
7: I've done some very diverse things. That, you know, what's interesting about show business, and you could even speak to this. And I heard Sally Fields talking about this the other day, is that you get to do so many different things. You may not work all the time.
5: Uh-huh.
7: But you could ask to do stuff you wouldn't have even imagined doing. It's like magical.
5: Yes.
7: It's a great profession.
5: And you did
7: hard work, but it's fun.
5: But you're so good at it, man. You've been good at it for 40-some-odd years. And the other thing is History Channel. I remember I was watching the History Channel.
7: Oh, yeah.
5: Okay? Mm-hmm. And all of a sudden, you showed up. Yeah, you know how they do the History Channel.
7: That's my favorite.
5: Exactly. And you did the History Channel, and I'm thinking, I know that guy, okay? Tell us about that. You played a couple characters there on the History Channel.
7: Well, I've done a lot of, you know, I've sort of retired. I don't really want to do it anymore. And when I was, especially when I was living in New York, it was a lot of work. So I drive into the city for auditions. And in this case, I didn't even try to get a part. It was for they did a two-part or three-part series of the wars, the History Channel, World War One, World War Two, and lots of stuff about young Hitler as an artist and, you know, older Hitler as a Nazi fascist. And I happen to look like a lot of different people for some reason. I look like British General Montgomery.
5: Okay.
7: Yes, because he was in charge of the European side of the British war. And it's these great scenes where I'm being terribly, terribly condescending to General Patton.
5: Yep.
7: And I basically say to him, we don't need you. You know, I'm on a hill and my lines are like, we're leaving in the morning for Palermo, but you and your troops will stay behind. You know, and Patton's like, okay. And guess what? In the real history, they went there. They got overwhelmed, and Patton had to come and save their butt.
5: That's right. That's right.
7: But so it's this great story.
5: Yeah. And yeah. Not only because
7: I look like him, they cast me.
5: Yeah. But not only that,
7: I think
5: I remember you did OK Corral, too, or something. Or when weren't you involved?
7: Well, the Hatfields and the McCoys.
5: The Hatfields.
7: And that's fascinating.
5: OK.
7: These things are just unbelievable coincidences. That shouldn't I don't know how they happen. I do one of them for the Hatfields and McCoys. It was a show called Red Rum, which is, you know, murder backwards.
5: That's like right.
7: The Shining. Red Rum. And I had already grown the long hair and a beard for some other parts. I was about to play Abe Lincoln in something. So, all right, I got the beard and the hair, and I go to do this, and I'm playing Randall McCoy. And this other guy is tall, taller than me, handsome guy with bright emerald green eyes, very imposing. And we worked well together. And, you know, we go off on the sides and rehearse a lot in these things because you don't have a lot of time in television. You know, it's fast. You do a whole half hour in one day. And so, and you're exhausted. So I go there. And the script that I had like a four-paragraph thing on the front page, but it said VO, which means voiceover. So I didn't memorize it. I get there, and they said, well, there's one change. You know that voiceover piece? Well, you're going to do it directly to the camera, right into the camera. I said, I don't have it memorized. They said, well, take 5 minutes. Take 5 minutes. He said, take this shotgun. Turn your back to the camera and look out off the porch into the hills. turn around, cock the gun, look into the camera and say your lines. So I took 5 minutes and I memorized it. We did four takes, and that the fourth one was I got through it. And it started out, my name is Randall McCoy. I'm a peaceable man with them hat thieves. And it goes on about how they're stealing his pigs and raping his daughter. And okay. So you cut to 2 years later, and I get cast again in a different one because everybody wants to do the Hatfields and McCoys. And I'm supposed to be Randall McCoy again. And I go and I shoot it. The script is not as good. The part's not as good. The other guy playing Hatfield was not very good. He had a fake beard on, you know. I go home, and there's an email, and it says, come back tomorrow for some retakes and additional scenes. Oh, great. More money. I go out. I go down. I do the thing. The AD, the assistant director, says, actually, the director was looking at the takes last night, and he loved you, but he hated the other guy, and he wanted to have you play Hatfield. I said, I'm playing Hatfield instead? Yeah. So now I got to memorize the whole script, right? I said, who's playing McCoy? I turn around. He says, that guy over there on the other side of the room. I look across the hall and stare out the window. He turns around, looks at me, and it's Green Eyes, old Green Eyes. We switched parts.
5: Wow.
7: So in one show, I played Hatfield. He played McCoy. In the other one, I played McCoy. He played Hatfield. Same two guys.
5: That's funny. Well, like I said, I remember seeing you in all those different History Channel, A&E, and all that stuff. Plus, you did the Met.
7: Discovery
5: Channel.
7: Yeah, the Met.
5: I mean, it's funny.
7: The Met was silent. I was like, you know, silent. It was like a pantomime for me because I can sing, and you can hear when you play the little clip that I can sing.
5: Which is what we're going to, yes.
7: Which I don't think I can sing at the Met level. You know,
5: which is what
7: really
5: we're going to go.
7: Man,
5: we're going
7: to go to the rehearsals, and you'd be a little tiny rehearsal room, and they'd be and the room is vibrating, and I'm bouncing out of my chair.
5: Well,
7: I
5: listen,
7: played a guy named Pantaloon, and he walks around drunk, and sort of makes faces and comments on things visually.
5: Okay,
7: it's a comic relief.
5: Well, listen, we're going to go to that clip now, but I want you to explain the clip. We're going to play the actual song. And we're going to play a little bit of the cartoon. Explain the situation real quick, and then we'll go right to it.
7: Yeah. Well, it's simpler than it sounds. What it is, as I do tell stories, it's radio theater because it has music and sound effects, and I do different voices.
5: Uh-huh.
7: But it's all me. The song I wrote, I sang. The cartoon is a Hanna-Barbera thing. I'm not going to explain, but you'll hear it. And it's based on a guy named Cullen Pittman, who's a friend of mine, who writes these great Cullenisms, which is what I called it, which are just funny questions and sayings. And I've superimposed that idea onto these famous Hanna-Barbera characters. Then it goes into Tom Mix from there. And he has to become a temporary sheriff and save the town.
5: Okay.
7: And in this case, you know, you're talking 3 or 4 minutes, 5 minute segments, you know.
5: Well, you know, generally
7: it speaks for itself.
5: Generally,
7: I hope.
5: Generally, we're a talk radio station, but because I know you, Joe, I definitely want to do that. So I'm going to give the intro, and that is, of course, Joe Bev and his radio show, which he does. And without further ado, here is Joe Bev and a nice little clip from his radio show.
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7: Sure.

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1: Well, I like it, man. I like it.
2: 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The Joe Biv Show.
0: Joe Biv Show. I write a different song every week, and all I'm doing is promoting my own show. The songs are just about the Joe Biv Show.
1: Wow.
0: But then I say what's on it, you know? I forget. This is a Tom Mix, I'm pretty sure.
1: Well, listen, I want to hear this, man. This is, sounds good. I like the sound. The Joe Biv Show.
0: You need a theme song, man.
1: Well, you got to write one for me.
0: You're not alone. In your head, you have no fears. You have no fears. The Joe Biv Show.
2: It's where you go for excitement, laughter.
1: I feel like strutting to this song. I strut.
0: I want everybody to dance to the show, whether it's music or even the words. I want them to dance to the stories.

0: Joe, man, you're incredible.
1: I've been listening to a lot of Paul McCartney and Wings, and boy, they rocked in the mid-70s.
0: I gotcha. Now, Joe, is that you singing?
1: Yeah, I'm singing on top of myself.
0: TJ, you enjoying that, TJ?
1: You notice the space between Joe and Ben. It goes, what does it go, like 8 feet?
2: Show, Sergeant Preston at the Challenge of the Yukon, a call to the storm. But first, here's Hanna-Barbera's Breezley and Sneasley finding colonisms in the tundra.
1: Yeah, so then it goes into the cartoon.
0: We'll play a little bit of that.
3: You know what, Sneasley? Yeah.
4: What's that, Breezley?
3: It sure is cozy inside this igloo.
4: Yeah.
3: Roasting weenies.
4: Sure thing, Breezley.
3: Just one thing I can't figure out.
4: What's that?
3: How come the igloo doesn't melt?
4: Aerodynamics.
3: Aerody-what?
4: Insulation.
3: Insul-who?
4: Our igloo maintains a constant temperature of 60 degrees Fahrenheit.
3: What's that?
4: 60 degrees
3: What happened, Sneasley?
4: I sneezed.
3: I know that. What was that cracking?
0: Oh, my goodness gracious. Look at the voices you're doing. The music in the background, Joe. That's incredible. Yeah. I can't keep a straight face when you do all those different types of impressions. And I know.
1: See,
0: now,
1: and then I followed with a drama.
0: Really?
1: You see? And they're both about the frozen tundra in the north. And so in that piece, I'm doing Howard Morris.
0: Okay.
1: Who from the Caesar show, who also played Ernest T. Bass on the Andy Griffith show.
0: Okay.
1: Yeah, you know, he's just fast talking like that, so say, you know. And but in these characters. But in this case, he's doing Red Skelton as Clem Cadiddlehopper.
0: Okay.
1: Just as Bill Scott was doing that same voice as Bullwinkle. I'm Bullwinkle G. I'm Bullwinkle. He had a little bit of a front list, and Clem Cadiddlehopper, Red Skelton, talk like that too.
0: Well,
1: and
0: listen.
1: Then Mel Blanc is Sneasley, and he's doing the sneezing a lot.
0: See, when Joe gets going, man, you can't slow him down. Joe, listen, we got a break.
1: Well, mostly ad lib. I ad lib those because I know the characters so well.
0: Yeah.
1: And then I do a guy named John Stevenson, who was Mr. Slate on the Flintstones, and here he's doing a guy who talks like this. Sneasley, he's the colonel.
0: Sounds good.
1: He comes in at the end.
0: So, Joe, we got a break right now. We got a break that we got to do. It's a hard break. So we'll be back with Joe Bev, and he is a radio host, producer, director, dramatist, and you name it, has his own radio theater, which we'll talk about when we get back. And we'll be back with Live on Tape right after these messages.
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0: 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So glad to have you with us. We're talking with a good friend of mine, American radio host, producer, director, dramatist, humorist. He has his own radio theater. He's been doing this for 40 plus years. And I'm telling you, just an amazing guy. We call him Joe Bev. But his real name is Joe Bevilacqua, and he is just an amazing person who I had the fortune of actually being on the radio station, our 10-watt flamethrower, WKNJ, with all 10 watts. If you went across the street, you lost the signal. But since then, Joe, man, you have done everything. You've done Discovery Channel, Travel Channel, A&E, as well as the Met. Metropolitan, I guess in New York City, which they just had an event there. But Joe, I don't think you have those costumes that they had at the Met a couple weeks ago, basically.
1: No.
0: In addition to that, you got your radio theater, which I want to talk about. We played a clip before.
1: Well, that's my whole life, man.
0: Yeah, we played a
1: that's
0: clip
1: my
0: before.
1: Whole life.
0: Yeah, we played a clip before, basically, about it. And I'm just looking at everything you've done. You know, one thing that really strikes out me or stands out to me basically is this. We all know Joe Franklin. I mean, that guy had shows forever on WOR Television Channel 9.
1: What a brilliant man. What a brilliant mind.
0: Yes. And you did something there, basically, and one of my favorite Abbott and Costello, I guess, skits, which basically you did.
1: Yes.
0: You know, what's on first, who's on second. What was that like?
1: It was just, Well, first of all, it's who's on first, what's on second.
0: That's
1: I don't
0: right.
1: know who's on third.
0: That's right. Who's on
1: That's
0: first?
1: That's what I want to find out. Woo! You see, I want to do both parts all the time.
0: Oh,
1: but, yeah. Well, my friend and I, Gary, we did it. We did we had done some shows, and we were at the Statler Hilton Hotel, and we won a first prize and award. And a guy named Paul Sarian, he started the very first nostalgia convention at the Statler Hilton Hotel in Midtown that doesn't exist anymore. That became the Comic Con, okay, which I've done. And basically, we did a bunch of sketches, and one of them was Who's On First. And Gary was pretty good at Lou, and I was good at Bud. And so I guess Franklin's people saw it. We got invited on. It was interesting because I was 17, and I had gotten my braces off the day before. And it was the first time I'd ever been on television, so we were a little small. We could have been more bigger, you know, but you learn. And so you got to start somewhere, and you're a little nervous. But it was fascinating, really, if you want to hear a little bit more. You can stop me anytime. But we were the first of three guests. The first guest was us. We came on.
0: Yeah.
1: He asked us a few questions about have you been – you know, things that you wouldn't ask a child, you know, like you see, you'd ask an old vaudevillian like George Burns. Tell me, have there been any disappointments in your career? And I'm looking at Gary, I'm looking at him, I'm going, no. And then I started to say, my father doesn't like that I'm acting, but I stopped myself. And I said, well, he just knows that it's hard. I said, no, it's been pretty good for me. And then Gary said, me too. And I went, oh, yeah, me too. And his mom got mad at me afterwards because I didn't let him talk, but he was just very quiet. So we started Who's On First, and we got about a quarter of it done. He interrupted us and he said, well, you'll have to come in and do the whole routine sometime, but now we got to move on to our next guest. And on Joe Franklin, you just sit there. You sit there. You don't get up and move to the next seat. You sit right next to him, in between him and the other people. So Paul Sarian comes on and he talks about us and he says, Joe Bev Lockman, Gary Beeler, Joe Bev, definitely they're going to be definitely in the future, definitely in the future, which I don't know what that means, but I guess we're going to be success in the future. Then he went to the second guest, which was a guy who passed away, unfortunately, very talented, dirty in clubs, ventriloquist. And Otto Peterson, and his dummy's name was George. Now Otto Peterson and George, and so he, instead of him doing his raunchy material, he had to do old, like, you know, ventriloquist jokes like, "Where were you born?" "I was born in the forest, and I grew my way up." You know, things like that, and no audience too. So there's just dead air, and it's videotaped. You can hear the air conditioners. You can hear the sound of the motors. And
0: that's
1: the,
0: right.
1: Everything,
0: yeah.
1: You know, the hum and the bright lights. So we, so then we're sitting through all that. Then the third act was they always played a record. They would play an entire single, hit single. And we'd have to sit and just listen and look at each other. While the song's playing, they cut the sound. They did it every show. So this guy had, seriously, he had a hit song in Philadelphia. Thank you.
0: You're welcome.
1: I didn't just name drop Philadelphia.
0: There you go.
1: Philadelphia. And, but the song was named Kansas City Woman, and he was doing it on a New York TV show. "You're just a Kansas City woman." Down.
0: Well,
1: and that was it. Okay, so it was a Friday. It aired that Monday at 8:30 in the morning, and then it was rerun at 1 a.m. Okay, so at 8:30 in the morning, I had a drama class in high school.
0: Yeah.
1: And the drama teacher let me bring in my television set, and we all watched it on black and white in my drama class.
0: Well, you know, the thing I loved about Joe Franklin is basically he gave so many stars big starts on that. If you were on that show, it was nice. Joe had a different style.
1: Well,
0: He had a different style than most everybody, so it was a little bit different. Yeah. But I want to move on a little bit here, because for those just joining us, we are talking with Joe Bev. He has done so much. Some of the roles that he's had, okay, for example, Equus, Bedroom Farce, he's done black comedy. He's done Bud Abbott and a tribute to Bud and Lou, Lou Costello. We just talked about that. But also, you performed at Caroline's on Broadway, Catch a Rising Star. You also did Comic Strip Live, The Improv.
1: Yep, the
0: Uncle
1: Improv,
0: Floyd.
1: Sure.
0: We all know Uncle Floyd from New Jersey.
1: Yeah, Uncle Floyd and I had you know, remember Jack Benny had a fake feud with you know, gee, you talk about Fred Allen.
0: Uh-huh.
1: And Fred Allen talked like this. Well, we accidentally started a feud, Uncle Floyd and I, because he was on, Channel 68, UHF.
0: That's right.
1: And he was the only one doing comedy, and it was very broad, very slapstick. It was like Soupy Sales. The production values were bad. It was very funny. There's no audience, just the crew was laughing. You know, it's very rough.
0: Uh-huh.
1: And I wrote a letter to the TV Guide, and they published it. And all it said was, why are you wasting your time reviewing this guy when there's so many great shows on TV you're not talking about? Well, he and Scott Gordon decided they were going to create the I Hate Joe Bev Club. And they would have a guy dressed in a gorilla suit. He'd come out with a sign on that said Joe Bev, and he would go, me, Joe Bev, me, know everything, me, smart man, me, Joe Bev. So many years later, we did, you know, we stayed in touch. Many years later, he passed away recently. Many years later, I was living up in the Catskills, and I get asked to do a show. They want me to open for Uncle Floyd. So we got to perform together in a show, and I, you know, got to tell that story, and we had a lot of fun.
0: Also, I'm noticing.
1: Can I tell
0: also,
1: you one Joe Franklin?
0: Well, what?
1: Let me tell you one Joe Franklin story.
0: Go ahead.
1: Many years later, I'm at one of these Comic Cons, whatever. Okay, I'm at a hotel. I'm walking down the hall. There's Joe Franklin in his, you know, orange hair. He's about 3 feet tall, and he walks by. He looks at me. I don't say nothing. He looks at me and he says, "Joe Bev, Beeler and Bev, 1976. Who's on first?" I said, "Joe, how do you remember all that?" He pointed his skull. He goes, "I remember everything."
0: I believe it. He was incredible. Even though he didn't get the best facilities at WRTV, he was great. But another thing is,
1: you ever seen his office? His office was a closet.
0: Oh

0: Carolyn, I can't remember all their names.
1: Okay.
0: But everybody.
1: Well, listen, we're running out of time.
0: They didn't start. And so we did tours around New Jersey called Noonatics.
1: Okay.
0: We would do lunchtime tours.
1: Well, listen, I got to stop you there. I got to stop you there because we're running out of time. Real quick, in 30 seconds, where could they find all this stuff, all your shows and everything? Real quick, give us that information.
0: Well, they should just Google Joe Bev.
1: Okay.
0: But if they go to YouTube, and type in Joe Bev or the Joe Bev Show, they're going to get hundreds of things.
1: Okay.
0: Hundreds, not 10, 20, hundreds.
1: Sounds good, Joe. We ran out of time. I wish we had another hour. So on behalf of us, myself and TJ, thank you for tuning in live on tape. And we'll talk to you again.

0: You're tuned to WWDB AM 860 in Philadelphia. Hello, this is Barry Reisman. Over the past 55 years, I've had the opportunity to interview hundreds of notable guests from all walks of life. On this special series of programs, we'll take you back years and decades as we replay some of my favorites. Let's do one of them right now. Neil Sedaka had tons of hit records and wrote so many other songs, and he was a guest on my program. So let's go back a few years when Neil Sedaka came out with an album of Jewish music.
1: Barry, all these years, people thought I was Italian with this nose.
2: You're right.
1: It is a Jewish nose.
2: That's what everybody said to me when they found out that I'm going to be having Neil Sedaka. They said, is he Jewish? But I understand your name, Sedaka, really comes from the word tzedakah.
1: It's a Hebrew word meaning charity.
2: Yeah.
1: But they thought I was Japanese years ago. They thought I was Spanish. But I am remembering my roots. I'm proud of them.
2: Neil, you were one of the guest judges on American Idol.
1: Oh, my God. I couldn't walk in the street.
2: Oh, my God.
1: People,
2: boy.
1: 12-year-olds were stopping me for autographs on the street. 30 million people watched. The five finalists sang all Neil Sedaka songs. Love Will Keep Us Together,
2: yeah.
1: Bad Blood, Boys Are. But Clay Aiken topped it with the Solitaire, and he is an incredible kid. What a voice.
2: Boy, you must be a busy guy with the English songs you have, with the writing, and now with this Yiddish. Let's get back to the Yiddish thing.
1: I want to hear Via Hin Zolich Gein. The first cut is so pretty.
2: You want to hear Via Hin Zolich Gein by Neil Sedaka? Let's hear it right now.

0: is Neil Sedaka. Neil Sedaka is on the line with us. Very honored to have him. Neil, with all the hit music you've recorded, what made you decide to record an album of Jewish music?
1: I've been so blessed over the years that I wanted to give back to my own people. I weep when I hear these as the most gorgeous songs. It reminds me of growing up in Brighton Beach, and it was a wonderful, happy time. You know, people left their doors open. We didn't lock our doors. We walked in for Danish and coffee and neighbors' houses, and it was a wonderful time. The most dangerous weapon we brought to high school was a slingshot. Thank you.
0: I know you have to go, Neil, so I want to let you introduce the song we're going to play now and tell us a little bit about it and what it means to you, and then we're going to play it.
1: This Yiddish Mama, of course, is the all-time favorite. Sophie Tucker had a hit with it. But I wanted to do both the English and the Yiddish. And you know, I did this on the Ed Sullivan Show in 1961, and he almost stopped me from singing it during the rehearsal.
0: Really?
1: He said, you know, I don't know, maybe it's too Jewish, Neil. It finally got on. I did it on the Ed Sullivan Show live Sunday night.
0: Well, you're going to do it right now.
1: Thanks, Barry. It's so good to talk to you. Looking forward to seeing you.

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17: 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I'm Joe Krause. Of course, my partner, J-Doc, with me, riding shotgun, and another good show, J-Doc. I seem sometimes to be repetitive when I say that, but the sequence of shows over the last couple of weeks have been phenomenal in terms of the topic, the conversation, and also the activity on the number of shows that are actually being downloaded via our podcast on Apple and Spotify. So you're putting out great information. 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
18: Thanks, Grassy. Today is going to be a great show. It's kind of a hybrid show. We have Sean Steffi, who's you know, no stranger to the broadcast. Sean's one of the most high-profile labor leaders across the country when it comes to the issues of labor and energy, of course. Sean, as everybody knows, is the business agent of Boilermakers Local 154. He's also the president of the South Central Building Trades here in PA. And we're going to be following up on getting updates on the Homer City project, data centers, you know, other upcoming projects that are on the table in PA. And of course, a very interesting discussion about, you know, town hall meetings, and the building trades are getting accused of bullying people in regards to their opinions and overriding, you know, the local town hall meetings. But so I can't wait to talk about that, because I have some great, you know, opinions on that. And of course, I know Sean does. And also, we're going to talk a little election if we get time. But also the second part of the show, Bill Brown, who's the CEO of Citadel Credit Union. We're talking financial literacy and union members, and we're actually going to have Bill and Sean on the same segment. And as you know, Bill, and Citadel has made a commitment to our labor community, and they have a labor history. So it's going to be an awesome show. Certainly looking forward to it, Joe.
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18: Welcome back to the Labor and Energy Show here on the Jacob Media Network. I'm ecstatic to bring in my great friend and our guest for today, Sean Steffi. How are you, Sean?
19: Doing good, J-Dog. Glad to see you, buddy.
18: Always a pleasure. Certainly a lot going on, and I'm reading the headlines here. In a PR battle for AI data centers, tech giants got a blue-collar ally, okay? But some people you know, think that we're bullying the locals when it comes to, you know, the community meetings. And I get a kick out of that only in the fact that I don't know if anybody's ever been to a job meeting or, you know, a project meeting, and the far left environmentalists come in. I don't know if you could even compare the two, but I'm glad they brought up bullying when it comes to those things. So we got a lot to talk about. We're going to get to that. But first, because data centers is a big part of what we're talking about, what's going on in your world, my friend?
19: Hey, it's like drinking from a fire hose right now, J-Doc. It's just the work that, you know, is potentially coming and is in the queue, and the work that's in process. So let's just skip right to it. Homer City Project. You know, largest natural gas plant in North America, right in Indiana County, right in my building trades. 1,200 construction building trades, men and women, on that job site right now. And in a 14-month period, the building trades labor has demoed 3 units and cleared that site. And we're getting ready to start the above ground here towards the end of May, beginning of June on the first unit 1. and things are going great. Manpower is there. And let's just put that into perspective a little bit, J-Doc, and I think this is kind of funny. So on the other side of the road from the Kiewit project to Homer City, 4 years ago, they started a renewable project called an anabolic digester, Commonor, turn it to methane. That project's sitting half done, out of money. I don't know what happened there. Was used out-of-state workers. Now they're building a campground in the shadow of that anabolic digester to house people to build that facility that we're building, that new power plant project and data centers. I think it's kind of, comical, but I'm all on board. The Boilermakers are on board. The data centers are coming. The power plants are coming. Natural gas, it's all on board right now. And, I think it's kind of funny looking back how long, 5 years ago, 6 years ago, J-Doc, we're doing a radio show, saying that we're done. Nobody needs like a Boilermaker skill set no more. Fossil fuels are done. And here we are now. We're all of us. We got so much work. We got to accept the challenge, bring in new members. We need to train future blue collar men and women in all the trades. It's booming. It's a great thing. It's going to be a challenge, but I think every one of us in Pennsylvania, both east and west and the center, is ready to take that challenge and put their men and women to work and grow our unions.
18: Yeah. And so when we talk about our data centers, and by the way, a lot of our broadcasts are a big part of it. You know, it's amazing. 100%, how AI and our data centers have electrified our industry. Okay. And in a lot of ways have brought some rationale back when it comes to the environmental discussion, which we all care about. No, there's no bigger environmentalist than you. You spend your days hunting and fishing, okay, when you have a day. Let's also talk, when we talk about the Homer City project, how that's going to revitalize. Okay, right now, ton of jobs, crushing it. It's going to bring, AI resources across the region. But also once that project gets finished, it revitalizes the community with not only you talk about tax revenues, but jobs and the surrounding community. We talk about the magnitude of a project like that, Sean.
19: So the magnitude of a project like that is one. It's going to come in, like you said, revitalize the area, the school district, okay? I can speak to this because I'm, born and raised in Indiana County, Homer City, all my life. Okay, I graduated from Homer Center High School in 1985. I had 166 kids in my graduating class. My son graduated in 2013 with 56 total kids in the graduating class. This is what we got to do. This is what we got to build. We want to bring people into these small towns, revitalize the school, put people in the houses, put kids in the school district, families. These are all family sustaining jobs. And when we're done building this, the maintenance is going to give back. This is going to be return maintenance job for us in the building trades. There's going to be ripple effect jobs, to run that facility. You think you're going to have 7 units and hyperscale data centers up there and nobody's going to work here? There's going to be people at work here. And that opens the door up for the new, new manufacturing jobs that could come with part of that in, maybe robotics, whatever we got to do in this new era of AI and data centers and robotics. Okay. It comes down to this. Every one of them need reliable baseload electricity, okay, to build out robotics, to build out AI, to build data centers, to build everything in the future. The manufacturing needs this kind of electricity generation, and this is what it does. It brings jobs. And I can't think of a better place to build it on an old industrial site like a coal fire plant. It's a brownfield site, and we got a bunch of them. And we can build them out. And my point is, so why, I'll take like the Clermont Solar Farm in McKean County, 800 acres. They just cleared that mountaintop off to sell power to New York and cut 200-year-old trees down, leveled it. Okay, that's not a good environment move, if you ask me. Let's go to these places that are already an old industrial site. Let's build. They got the infrastructure there. and let's put men and women to work, and let's revitalize these communities, these old coal communities and places that lost manufacturing and jobs, and let's revitalize these towns. And I think this is a great way.
18: And what are we sensing in regards to, I came up just recently with a, you know, kind of like a saying, right? Because these projects are such, and our country, right, and Pennsylvania, our standards, our environmental standards are higher than anywhere on the planet, right? When it comes to,
19: yep,
18: that's a fact. Okay, and I hear about projects, you know, like these, and I get so excited, and I love the strategy. Okay, and your statement alone shows how much we care about the environment, right? And so when I think about it, you know, these, and thank God the AI is on the table, and it's, you know, it's where the world is going. And by the way, the world is going to adapt. Okay, like, When the car came in, the horse and buggy had to step aside, but we figured it out, right? Having said that, you hear all kinds of craziness now on Facebook about, or in, and on social media about, you know, what's going on, what AI is going to do, and all that. And by the way, it's going to do a lot of things. One of those things is cure cancer, and Lou Gehrig's disease, and all those things. And so there's going to be some incredible advancements. Like history has told us, has showed us, the last 200 years has been, if you look at a billion-year planet, this is just an incredible time to be here, and we're right in the middle of it. I sit here and I say to myself, you know, when far-left environmentalists try to stop projects, the only thing, and it's an obvious thing because we care about the world environment. We all live on the same planet. All they do is try to stop supply. The demand doesn't lead. So what do we end up doing? Going overseas where the standards aren't as high and we all live on the same planet. A discussion over. Okay. So when I hear about these projects, I'm so excited. Sean, talk about other projects that are obviously on the horizon, kicking off and underway, that are so important to our state.
19: Sure. So I'm going to speak on behalf of like Southwestern PA, but you know, we got a lot going in the Eastern part too. You know, you got the 3 Mile Island project going right now. And, you know, there's some other potential power build out and data centers, you know, in the middle of the state, Wilkes-Barre out East. But just here in Southwestern PA. So we got on the cusp, we got the Bruce Mansfield project, the old former coal plant in Beaver County that wants to do a project changing over to gas, building a new gas plant, and putting data centers there to the tune of, you know, billions of dollars. You got the Project Hummingbird and 2 units in Greene County right on the old Consol Energy property, power plant, 2 Herzicks, 1,100 megawatts, and data centers. You got potential at the Tech Fusions in the old Alcoa site in Westmoreland County, multi-billion-dollar job. You got the revitalization of the U.S. Steel with Nippon here wanting to make investment of, I think, up to $12 billion. You have other projects. You got the Cheswick that wants to put data centers and upgrade Springdale for the power. There's so many jobs that are coming. And then the Mon South, that they haven't disclosed the exact location. It's supposed to be in Southwestern PA around Washington County, $17.6 billion. Okay. We're talking billions and billions of dollars in investment and build out power. And not to mention now our coal fires are going to stay open because the grid needs them and they're going to make an investment in that. And that's building trades work right there. So, you know, this is a really good time right now to be a blue collar man or woman in the building trades, you know, working local, working labor, working union.
18: And what I love about your strategy to talk about, we have a lot of locations, okay, that where there are old facilities where we, you know, where we don't have to do what you talked about, where, you know, where we take out hundreds of acres of you know,
19: forest, right, yep. Forest, mountain tops. Yep.
18: Sure. Talk about, obviously, you know, the new technology coming in, but our labor community and especially the boilermakers, and all of our pipe trades, You guys are training the apprentices and journeymen to be as prepared for the new technology and to be ready. So let's talk about the benefit of doing these jobs union. You just mentioned a project that's, you know, it started way before the Homer City project. It's still fluttering, right?
19: Yes.
18: Let's talk about the benefits of building them union with our man and women power, our education, and our unlimited workforce.
19: So, hey, J-Dog, like, I'm not going to sit here and, you know, lie. It's going to be a challenge to come up with these numbers here in Southwestern PA and PA to build out what they want to build. But if there's anybody that can step up to the challenge and build this, it's the building trades. The Boilermakers, we accept this challenge. We're ready. We're recruiting right now. We're recruiting. We're taking young men and women. We're going to Votex. We're going to community colleges. We're going to school districts. We're like, here, I'm not offering you a one-time job at Homer City. I'm offering you a career, okay, a great family-sustaining job with health care benefits, with a pension, with an annuity, and something you can be a part of and be proud of, something that can never be taken away from you in an apprenticeship that – when you could go anywhere within the country and go to work if you wanted to, and it's booming all over the country. Of course, we want them right here in PA. I want my guys working right here. I want them packing lunch boxes, not suitcases, okay? I want to give them the work. I want to build my local back. And, you know, it's on the cusp of happening right now. Everybody's excited about it. And the labor, we're proven. We've already proven ourselves here in PA. We've built this infrastructure one time already, okay, through the years. And, you know, we're ready to build it again and bring in new young women and men and women. And it starts with our educators, too. You know, for how long it wasn't, you know, nobody wanted to promote going and getting a blue-collar job or being in a trade union or working with your hands. It was like, get a four-year degree, get a sheepskin from that university. Not where we at. I got young men and women making good money,
18: right?
19: You know, doing blue collar work.
18: You know what's interesting about that, Sean? I do something called Sparking the Dream shows, and we have the kids from the public schools in Philly, and you know, either the building trades people or other professionals, and at the forefront of that conversation. Okay, is first of all, at least in Philadelphia, I can tell you the school district, a lot, you never hear these stories. But, and by the way, Bill Brown has spoken, he's done several financial literacy shows, our upcoming guest, with the students. The programs they have in the school district range from accounting to your business to building trades classes all the way through. Even educational institutions and the mindset of education today is that different young people are geared towards different types of education. Some are you know, focused on the arts, okay, and not a business education. Many are focused on building trade skills, and so that's what's so awesome about this. And one of the great things you talk about, the things that you're doing and preparing for the future, is earn while you learn, right? In other words, you know, how much is it going to cost my son to go to the Boilermakers apprentice school where you get college credits and a 3-year education, 4 years, and you get to go to work right away? What's that cost out of pocket to the students?
19: Not one single penny. J-Doc. And you know what? Here's another thing I'd like to add on to that. Every one of us in the trades have state-of-the-art training facilities. I'll tell you, for example, we just visited, my business manager went to the Kiewit job site. They loaded up over almost $500,000 in new machines and consumables, sent it to our hall and said, here's the machines you're going to be welding with on this job. Train your men and women on there. Here's the consumables. You can weld anything you want here. We'll teach you. Our instructors are great. They're all, you know, 25, 30-year journeymen that's been in the field that are training. There are welding instructors in the classroom, learning rigging, EPRI. These are things that can never be taken away from you. And like you said, not only we put you and train you for nothing, but while you're training, when we have the opportunities, we're going to put you on a job site. You're going to earn money. You're going to pay into a pension. You're going to pay into annuity. And that goes for all of us in the building trades. It's a win-win. I don't see how that nobody you can deny that that's not a winning situation.
18: Well, it is. And the beauty of it is, the reality of it is, education today has changed. Man, yes. You got to, I'll tell you, you come to Philly one day and you do one. I'm going to have you, of all people, do one of these Spark of the Dream programs. I can tell you this. It's just a broadcast where you have the students on one side talking about their dreams and the professionals on the other talking about the pathway to success. But our first one was with pipe fitters, okay, machinists. And I'm telling – and the student was in the machine class. So listen, the society, community, obviously municipalities, they know it, they get it. And if you're lucky enough to get one of these apprentices outside of, you know, when you get out of school, when you're ready, you will never have any debt. So let's talk. And when it comes to these big projects, project labor agreements, you know, we have opportunity to make to ensure that these projects get done and on time without labor shortages. Touch on that before we talk about some of these community meetings that we're getting blasted for.
19: So it kind of runs hand in hand to what you're talking about there. But, you know, labor has, you know, we have now, you know, we're working in tandem with energy producers. We're working in tandem with tech, you know, that wants to build out this data and this advanced manufacturing. And, you know, we're all working together to come to the same goal. And, you know, they want our help. And that's one of the things, like, hey, you know, we'll get with you, but we're going to sign a PLA or an NCA agreement or a construction agreement, because we're not going to go to bat for you. And we're not going to get all of our members to get on board and do everything, and then you turn around and pull out of state and do it non-union. It's going to be like, hey, I'll scratch your back, you scratch my back. And it's working. We're all together. And it's, you know, and when you work together, better things happen. And that's what's kind of happening right now.
18: No question. We're putting our money where our mouth is. So before we go to break, okay, and bring on our next guest, let's talk about this article, okay?
19: Yeah.
18: What the hell is going on here? What's going on, Sean?
19: I'll speak to it, because I think you're talking about the one town hall meeting that my building trades went to for the Homer City project there, Senator Muth. So, hey, we're tired of hearing. We haven't been transparent enough, in my opinion, in past as building trades. We did our own thing, okay? But now we're coming out, because all we hear is all these projects are going to be out-of-state workers, and this is not going to be good for the community. And so at Homer City, I brought the guys out. I'm the president. I said, hey, listen, we got to show up here. We got to show them that we live in the community. We're your neighbors. Our kids are in your school districts. We're your football coaches. And not only did they show up in high numbers, but then all of us in the building trades put booths out in the front of that lobby and offered a career, offered apprenticeship. We offered jobs and careers, and we went in there and we showed our numbers. Hey, I live right here. I'm not from out of state. I'm going to work here. Who do you think's been taking care of all this infrastructure around these counties and Pennsylvania? You know, it wasn't out of staters. It's been us. We've been here the whole time, and we didn't bully anybody. We just showed up. Now, you want to talk about bullying? Ask the environmentalists that showed up there. They're not from the state, okay, most of them, okay? And what are they there to offer, okay? If they don't want to build this up, what do they want to build? They shut these projects down, they do a victory lap, and they leave, and they never come back to the towns that we live in, okay? Yeah. We're here, we're showing them we live in your towns, we are your neighbors, we are your community, and we're here, and we want that work, and we want to continue to work here and stay here, and it's catching on. It's not bullying, it's just coming out and showing this is where we live.
18: Well, that was my point at the beginning. You know, when you have, everybody's got a right to protest. I'm not real sure, that conversation when you talk about the environmentalists coming from out of community. That's what happened here in Philly with the PES refinery. Okay, those people came in, and were not from our area and bombarded our area, you know, just with constant, you know, protests and all that stuff. Well, with labor, we got some numbers, and we, you know, there's another point of view, okay, and when it comes to, and I imagine, you know, all of our members care about the environment as well. So it's a much, it's a three-dimensional situation, not just one-dimensional. And so there's another opinion. And then you have the, you know, the folks in the audience. By the way, how did that go when it came to our members showing up and the environmentalists? I'm assuming they weren't expecting, they were ready to, you know, run roughshod like they always do. Okay. What does that picture look like?
19: That picture looks like then they don't say nothing because there's nobody there to, you know, they don't want pushback on. And we weren't like obnoxious or nothing. We just showed our numbers. Okay. Yeah. And showed, hey, this is where I live and I'm here and I want these jobs. And we filled the room. Okay. They had to shut the attendance off at the Homer City town hall meeting and couldn't let anybody else in. Every one of the building trades represented themselves with their local members that lived there and came to that. And that's what's going on right now. We're all showing up. We're showing our faces. We're doing exactly what the protesters did. And we're doing it on a positive note. We're offering careers. We're offering, you know, jobs. You know, and we're coming in and explaining, like, that's not quite true what they're saying. And we do live here. Our kids live here. Our grandkids live here. Our parents live here. And just like you said, we all want clean air. We all want clean water. But we feel like we can do both. We can have the jobs and we can have a nice environment. And it's possible. And that's our message. And we're ready to take the challenge and build out and build our communities back up that have suffered so long with the lack of jobs and the manufacturing leaving and the power industry that was leaving, because this is back. And whether anybody likes it or not, the genie's out of the bottle on electricity generation for grid reliability and AI data centers, and they're going to build it somewhere. And if they don't want to build it in their county or their community, it's going to get built somewhere else. The building trades are going to build it, and we're still taking men and women. Even if you don't build it in your county, I'll take your men and women and out of your schools and I'll try to put them to work.
18: Right. And what's the alternative here? Again, overseas? I get it. It's not as convenient. I don't think you can, you know, I think just with the technology alone, in order to do a data center, it's got to be in your community. But they'll figure a way. You know, if the environmentalists, and like I said, to what extent we're all environmentalists, but I love the mobilization. Okay, we need to be mobilizing, okay, as a labor community and standing up for these irrational situations. This is not complicated, okay? No. In other words, we either do it or somebody else does it, and or it goes overseas. It gets done, okay? Yes. And yet, like I said, you're just trying, you're just shutting down supply. Demand does not stop, especially now. Sean, what we're going to do is we're going to take a quick break, okay? Then we're going to talk a little financial literacy and union members. We get the opportunity to make all this money, thank God, okay? And it's, this is an awesome conversation, Sean, because you and I were talking a few years ago, like, yep, the end of the world was coming, and to say we got a reprieve, and technology and, you know, and the world has changed, and we're right in the thick of it. So it's awesome. We're going to take a quick break. We're going to have more from Labor and Energy Show in just a minute.
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18: 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Awesome show. Fantastic. Great discussion with Sean Steffi, business manager, Boilermakers Local 154, and the president of South Central Building Trades in Pennsylvania. Now we get the opportunity to bring in Bill Brown, president, CEO of Citadel Credit Union, who's done a lot of great work with our labor community just to name a few, sheet metal workers, Local 19 here in Philly, Philadelphia Building Trades, right here in Philadelphia. And Bill Brown, I want you to meet Sean Steffi, one of our great labor leaders, not only in Pennsylvania, but across the country. It's great to acquaint the two of you.
20: Hey, Sean. Pleasure to meet you as well. And J-Doc, thanks for having me on. I'm really looking forward to spending some time with you and Sean.
18: It's great to have you, Bill. And I was telling Sean, we were talking about our apprentices and the education and all that. And you have had the opportunity to sit down with a lot of the students, you know, when it comes to the different programs that are going on with the school district. And we did it on a financial literacy kind of level. But what's going on in our public schools in the city of Philadelphia, you won't hear on mainstream media. But that's another discussion. And so this is a discussion when it comes to, listen, we have the world has changed for us, Bill. Sean represents the Boilermakers Union, and he's a mouthpiece nationally for them. And so having said that, we get with all these data centers coming in, okay, and the technology across the planet changing, the Boilermakers are right in the thick of that. So are the ironworkers and all the building trades, okay? You heard us when you talk about educating and our apprentice programs, all kinds of new technologies and all those things so they can meet the new projects. When they make that money and that's coming out, financial literacy is something that, you know, and labor has been is something you've talked about. And you have Citadel has a labor background. First, if you will, just take about a couple minutes to tell Sean and our listeners, remind them a little bit about Citadel and your labor background. And then let's get right into this discussion.
20: Yeah, thanks for that, J-Doc. Yeah, Citadel is headquartered out in Exton, PA, and we cover the entire state of Pennsylvania. We serve about 290,000 members across Pennsylvania, Delaware, Maryland, New Jersey at this point. And you're right. We are born from Coatesville. We are the legacy credit union of Lucan Steel Mill. And so this idea of industry, manufacturing, the unions, the trades, that's near and dear to our heart because that's where we come from. And those are the kinds of members. Those are the kinds of members. Remember, I said members, not clients, customers, members, because they're owners. Those are the people we want to serve because they need someone on their side when it comes to their finances.
18: And Sean, okay. And so having said that, let's open up this financial literacy discussion. When you talk about unions, okay, obviously unions do great things for their members, represent the American dream. It's a career, not a job. Retirement savings plans. We have annuities, vacation funds, high wages, retirement pension, all those things. And then you look at the categories of our members, apprentices, young union members, rank and file members, injured workers, retirees, okay, members with kids in college, okay, and, married couples, okay. So we cover the gamut, and we'd like to, talk to us about, where we've been here with financial literacy in our community.
20: Yeah, look, I'll build off of where you guys closed out the last segment with Sean. You know, these opportunities across the state, across the nation are presenting themselves. In this case, we talked a little bit about data centers and energy. And those create great jobs. They create labor jobs. They create union jobs that are really good jobs. And they provide a career path for so many, as Sean said, so many of our young men and women out there who are looking for those kinds of opportunities. But just getting that opportunity doesn't make you financially literate. And that's where we partner with you, J-Doc. That's where we partner with organized labor. Because financial literacy, financial education starts early in life, and it's a lifelong event. And it's classroom by classroom. It's apprentice orientation by apprentice orientation to help these young people understand what does that roadmap look like? What does financial success look like for them? And that's why we're so delighted to be in business with a lot of organized labor.
18: And so when we talk about, I can say, you know, we get the, I remember as a young iron worker, I had the opportunity to take my annuity out and buy a house and keep doing it. But I don't think I ever looked at the big picture. You think you're looking at a lot of things. Sean, obviously you represent a lot of members, and one of the things that we didn't have in high school back in my day was we didn't have this home economics big picture discussion. Okay. And, you know, building trades money is, that's why we call it a career, not a job. So it's not, you know, for one reason or another, is as much as, you know, we always like to make sure our young apprentices understand they weren't born on third base. Years into that package. But I'll ask Sean, what issues sometimes do you see from young members, you know, like, in other words, who just, yeah, they don't know what to do with all that money? And all of a sudden,
19: I can get right on that. They have issues with that. And so for me, like my local, we have a health and welfare committee and somebody that runs that, you know, and, you know, works with somebody like Bill. But this even goes for our older ones. And let's just talk about the job like a Homer City job. So, boom, you got 3 years of steady work. You're knocking down a lot of a coin, and you go buy that brand new truck. You go buy that brand new house. You go buy this, and all of a sudden that job's over, and you got a little law, and you've got yourself in over your head. Oh, yeah. It happens all the time. We try to tell our young guys, hey, live within your means. Save your money. Don't touch your annuity. But they go back because they don't understand. And sometimes it's a hard lesson for them to learn. And then they got to dip into the annuity they just saved to bail them out. You know, if you listen, we try to explain that to them, like, don't ever touch your annuity. That's like your ace in the hole. That's going to help you retire, get out earlier. But you need people like Bill and other investors and credit unions to explain that. And they don't have an awareness of that. And that is a problem with the young men and women coming into the trades, and all of a sudden it's this much money, and then all of a sudden you're in a little law, and now you've got yourself in over your head, and it happens all the time. And, you know, it needs to, I don't know how to even explain it to them. They all seem like there's just some that, you know, hey, that's hot, don't touch it, you'll get burnt, they touch it anyway.
20: Yeah.
18: Bill, talk about that, because that, by the way, that's an example you've given on previous Zooms where, and I can tell you, when that job ends, okay, and all of a sudden, you know, you're over your head. Talk about that, number one, and then let's talk about somebody who's going through something like that and repairing their situation. But talk about that situation and how you would educate young people, a group of apprentices who, like Bill said, or like Sean said, you know, they got that money and they make some of them fundamental mistakes and find themselves with a mortgage over their head, and all of a sudden there's a work stoppage.
20: Yeah, and look, Sean brought up an example of something that probably happens thousands of times over around the country, particularly when some of these young folks get brought into unions and get that first apprentice job. And as Sean said, up there in Homer City, folks are living good, and they don't realize that sometimes rainy days are on the horizon, right? And things happen with jobs. And, you know, I remember reading at one point that our brains don't really fully form into sort of the mature way of thinking until our mid-20s. And so it's not a surprise that Sean talked about, you know.
18: It's your 60s. I'm sorry.
20: Yeah, right. And, you know. And so it's no wonder that, you know, some of these young folks, they get that money is burning a hole in their pocket, and that new truck, that, you know, that jet ski, that house, that whatever, they're just dying for that. And this is where, and this is what I love about your show, J-Doc, is early intervention, financial education, the opportunity to present things in a way that people can understand it, where it makes sense in their lives, I'm not talking about folks on Wall Street. I'm talking about regular folks just like us that Let's present the information to them in a way that resonates with their daily life and their experiences, you know?
18: It's interesting because, and Sean, when you were talking, it reminds me of sometimes you need another voice, right? So you're busy, you know, and our labor leaders are procuring work and talking about A, B, C, and D. You know, now all of a sudden, you know, you're up there telling them how to save their money. They're going, you know, okay, I got my job. You know, that's enough. I'm going to roll. But one of the topics that we're talking about today, is preparing for the tough time.
20: Yeah. So,
18: having said that, and I think this is an important thing, and at least educating somebody so they understand that there's a way. But what are some of the ways that a person can prepare financially for the slower periods in industry? What advice would you give you know, to our apprentices, Bill, you know, to prepare for that? Because God knows I never thought about it.
20: Yeah. Look, I would, you know, in front of those audiences, I often say, look, this is a situation where slow and steady wins the race. Financial success and the accumulation of assets over your life, of financial assets over your life, is a long-term project. And it starts early on with the idea of building credit and understanding the proper use of credit. When is taking on debt? When is taking on a loan? When is that a good idea? And when is it a bad idea? Sean alluded to, you know, so many of these young folks, they have access to amazing retirement plans, those annuities. As Sean said, set it and forget it. Don't even look at it. Because that is your opportunity to save for your later years. But between the time you're an apprentice and the time you're ready to retire, you've got, in many cases, decades and decades. And it is the habits that you learn, the financial habits that you learn early on in life, that pay dividends. And so, for example, J-Doc, we've talked a lot about credit in some of the prior shows. Look, credit is not bad. Credit is not bad. It is a tool. And like any tool that our skilled trades use, you've got to learn to use it right. Because if you don't use it right, you wind up hurting yourself. And that's where we come in. That's where financial service companies, credit unions like us come in. Because we can help support folks like Sean and their teams in educating their young laborers.
18: It's interesting. And Sean, I'll say that when we were young, my wife and I, okay, we had these things that came in the mail called credit cards, right? And there was like free money. We were just, you know, I was a young iron worker, and she fell in love with them, and I fell in love with something called the minimum monthly payment, right? Which is supposed to be an absolute disaster. When you talk, you don't normally hear on the job site around the water cooler or at coffee time those discussions. How often do you think, you know, that conversation, you know, especially for young people, just kind of finding their way? How often do you think that we don't have that conversation when we should? And I'll ask Sean that.
19: Let me tell you, around the water cooler on a job site, nobody's talking about finances, okay? They're talking about how much money they're making this week and what they're going to buy. Okay? That's why they say building trades labor works hard, spend hard, and play hard, okay? And that's what you got to – you got to get them to live within their means. Don't live with the money you're making on that job, okay? And, you know, just like Bill alluded to, it happens all the time. Hey, I'm making big money right now. I'm going to go get this UTV. I'm going to go get a new truck. I'm going to go buy this house. Next thing you know, that job's over. Now they got these payments that are through the roof, and they're back to reality, you know, going on other jobs or looking for a job, because we all know it's a roller coaster. It's up and down in construction. Okay, it only takes a few months to get behind, and then you're in trouble. Now they're coming back and taking that truck. They're taking that UTV. So I kind of tell them, like, if they ask me, I'm like, hey, save your money, buy it cash. Buy that UTV or four-wheeler cash. But really, I would say save it and live within your means. And you know, I hate to use that unemployment thing because that unemployment is just a bridge to the next job. But kind of set yourself up that you basically can survive when you're collecting unemployment and make your bills. And then you save in between. And you might have to dip into your savings from that job to maybe, you know, go do something. Everybody wants to go on vacation or do something like that. And there is no vacation days in the building trades. There's no sick days. So you have to have that fund set aside. You have to have your money invested. You got to set, like Bill, set annuity, never touch it. But, you know, sometimes it's like talking to, you know, you can lead a horse to water, but you can't make him drink.
18: And Bill, talk about some of the biggest mistakes, but then also let's talk about, the ways, you know, setting yourself up for success.
20: Yeah, let me add in just a startling statistic that I think your listeners are going to appreciate. 56% of Americans cannot cover a $1,000 emergency expense if that happens today. 56% can't cover that $1,000 expense. And so Sean alluded to this. Sometimes the jobs end. Yeah, and so that's why we're so deliberate in when we're out there in front of folks talking about, look, try to save 3 to 6 months worth of your living expenses, right? Have that money put aside because we know at some point perhaps jobs end or perhaps you're going to encounter an unexpected expense and you want to have that money available to you. And then, you know, it's not that, look, each of us is

0: your life is, you know, because at some point most folks are going to get married. They're going to have kids. They're going to buy a house, and then you're in it, you know, and then you've got responsibility and you've got financial obligations. And so in your early in your 20s is when you can establish that credit. And what I would say to people is, look, if it's too good to be true, it probably is. There's a lot of folks out there trying to sell our young folks on credit cards. I think you want to find a partnership with a financial services company that's looking out for your best interest, that gives you a line of credit that you know you can afford with interest and terms that are fair. And I'm delighted to say at Citadel, as a credit union, you know, our interest rates are capped, as are all credit unions. So we're capped. So people should recognize that a lot of our credit products are not going to hurt consumers. But man, like I said, it's fuel, and you just got to be careful how you use that fuel. And well, learning budgeting early on is the most important.
1: And when you talk about credit cards, you know, one of the things we didn't get when we were kids, because we were overlapping cards, like we would pay this off with another car, but eventually, yeah. Yeah. And I've seen this where interest rates go skies through the roof after the first amount of time, and now all of a sudden you are so over your head. I listen, we needed credit counseling. I had to, you know, 35 years ago, but it was an education that I saw firsthand. It was as devastating as you could possibly be. Yeah. Let's talk a little bit about credit repair, Bill, for people who have already made those mistakes, and how can they get, especially our labor guys, because now they're going to work every day with added pressure, and the last thing they should be doing is thinking about, you know, their credit score and their devastating financial situation when they're in a refinery with danger everywhere.
0: Yeah. Yeah. Look, Sean talked about this idea of the water cooler. Look, people do get into financial trouble and people make mistakes. And sometimes that can be embarrassing. And I think what people need to realize is they can ask for help, because people like credit unions, like our union leadership, they're there to help. And I know it's embarrassing, but just because you've made a financial mistake, like a credit issue earlier on in your life, that doesn't have to be terminal. You don't have to carry that through your whole life. And so there are ways for us to work with individual laborers, individual borrowers, to start to repair their credit history so they get back on the good side of banks and credit unions and other lenders, so that they are treated fairly favorably and get competitive offers. But I think folks have to realize that they're not the only ones. We've all been through this. And that's why I'm so grateful that you always talk about this openly, J-Doc, is because, yeah, a lot of people do make mistakes, but, you know, we can get in there and help folks.
1: Yeah, I mean, you know, it's I don't think a lot of people understand credit and the importance of credit and you know, how ignoring, you know, obviously, and getting yourself a real low score. Talk about educating our workforce on credit, the benefits of it, and, you know, the issues with it if you don't pay attention to it.
0: Yeah, and I think it starts with understanding from a credit union or a bank standpoint, how is it that we decide how to underwrite credit? What do we look at? We look at cash flow. We look at the assets that you have. We look at the length of time that you're in your current job. Yes, of course, we're going to ask you questions about your pay statement. And so you have that weekly pay stub and you think, well, I'm doing great. We look a little bit longer at your history to try to make informed decisions about what the right level of credit is for you or what the right credit product is. But almost always in the journey of particularly our apprentices, it follows a certain pattern. Credit cards, auto lending, perhaps some department store cards is generally a pattern. And we need to help people understand that just because someone offers you a credit doesn't mean you need to accept it. And you have to use it wisely.
1: And how it impacts your talk about that. You know,
0: yeah.
1: How your credit score impacts your everyday life.
0: Yeah, for your listeners, sometimes I think on our show here, J-Doc, it seems like we're talking out of both sides of our mouth. Your credit score improve.

0: moves as you take on additional credit products and you pay it back on a timely basis and you use it wisely. 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Don't fall into that trap. Skip the extra Starbucks, skip the extra lottery ticket, whatever it takes, make more than a minimum payment.
1: Well, talk about the benefits of good credit and the damages of and what you can't do with bad credit.
0: Yeah, good credit is like good customer pricing at your local store. When you have really good credit, you get lower interest rates, so your cost to borrow is less. When you have really good credit, you get offered credit products that have other additional rewards that could appeal to your lifestyle, cash back on your purchases or airline miles or, you name it. But what it also does is it affects your emotional well-being when you have a good credit score, because you know that you will have the confidence, no matter what situation you enter, that lender is going to say yes. And that, when you start looking for a house, or you start looking for an apartment, or you start looking for a car, you can hold your head up not knowing that you're in a good bargaining position, that you're not going to be the victim of somebody, that you're actually in the driver's seat in that
1: And your
0: discussion.
1: interest rates are impacted by your credit score. So
0: That's exactly right. And the lower your interest rate is, the lower your cost of borrowing is, the shorter your term often is for how fast you can pay it back. It really pays dividends.
1: Sean, we only have about a minute and a half left. I'd like you to comment on it and the importance of obviously educating our young people. And by the way, are not so young.
2: So, hey, it was good hearing from Bill and meeting him today. Everything you said was spot on. And in closing for me on the show today, I appreciate Bill's advice here today. But to the listeners out there, listen, future's bright right now, building trade union work, okay? I don't care if you got an R or a D or an I in front of your name. The Boilermakers are taking the challenge to build out this infrastructure tomorrow for the state of Pennsylvania and the country. And I think all of us in the building trades feel the same way. And energy shouldn't be political. It's something that every one of us needs, and we're all relied on. And the future, like I said, is looking bright. Every one of us are taking new apprentices right now. If you're interested in the trade unions and you're hearing me, come on down, get on all of our websites, get start a career, not just a job. We're ready to take you.
1: Awesome. And Bill, if you will, on financial literacy for our labor community, if you will, last word.
0: Yeah, look, it's a pleasure to be with Sean. The Boilermakers, 154. As you said earlier in the show, look, credit unions like Citadel, your local credit union, we're out there available to help. Just please extend your hand and invite us into some of your meetings. And we promise it's not about self-dealing. It's about helping you. Union leadership, and it's about helping your members.
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12: Dan Hutt presents Harms, because there is a retired U.S. Air Force captain in the room. 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
15: Hi, this is Specialist 4, Ken David. 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
16: Hello today. My name is Robert Marino. I'm a retired Air Force loadmaster, a Persian Gulf veteran. I'm honored to be on today with my good friend, Kenneth J. David, Medal of Honor recipient, and Father Turk. And I'm very honored to be on there with the Father and Kenny.
17: This is Herm Brewer, veteran advocate. Looking forward to joining Father Jim Drucker on Rock and Roll Reveille, where we're going to talk about Ken David and the Medal of Honor.
18: Hi. This is Barbara Hawkins with the Dixie Cups. I am so honored today to be with Father Jim of the Rock and Roll Reveille in honoring Kent David, Medal of Honor recipient. So stay tuned.
19: And I didn't see the tripwires they had set out there, but I hit a tripwire and set off I don't know what kind of explosive device.
20: Big glass, a big bright light, and that was it.
21: Were you unconscious?
20: No.
21: So you're still...
20: I'm still awake.
22: That had come, he was Army, Vietnam, and he was ordered. The Lieutenant Colonel told this sergeant, this captain, boy, sergeant, to throw the con.
21: Out of the helicopter.
22: Yeah, to throw him off the helicopter.

0: got to get out of this place. We are rocking. We are on daily rock and roll music on Philadelphia. This is Jimmy Drucker, Jimmy Nicholas Drucker, Father Jim, Philadelphia's doo-wop. Forget that a little bit. Matthew is going to be leaving us, sadly, Sergeant First Class Matthew Manarik. And we have with us a new young man, Sam. Can you get on the mic, say a quick hello to the audience, a young man?
1: How you guys doing? My name's Sam.
0: He's going to be our new engineer, so bring the music up a little bit more. And I can't, this is, it's, my God, Eric Burden and the Animals. What do you think? So we have in the studio fantastic people. Down a little bit. I want to introduce, first of all, our resident doctor psychologist who was a Marine doc. Am I right?
2: I was in the Marine Corps 68 to 71, and then I didn't need a psychologist. I became a psychologist and joined the Air Force.
0: And you spent many years as a retired lieutenant colonel. We have with us as well a prisoner of war who's been with us many, many times. Ralph Galati will be joining us for this show right now in studio. Ralphie, say hello to the audience.
3: Good afternoon. Great to be on here live.
0: And we have the number one cameraman. What was the title, Rick?
4: Number one cameraman. NBC. It was only me. I was the only one that did anything at NBC.
0: Listen, we do this every week. We're changing from Saturday show, from Saturday to Wednesdays, 4 to 5 p.m. Rick Fox is our new co-host, who was with Saturday Night Live, a local cameraman, went to New York City, and yeah, you were with Saturday Night Live.
4: 41 years. Wow. 41 years. 1984 through... last year.
0: And I'm so privileged to have with me, a tremendous talent from Philadelphia, singer, songwriter, record producer, Billy Carlucci, was also with Danny and the Juniors for many years. Say hello to the audience, Billy.
5: How you doing, guys out there? Enjoy the show, please.
0: Bring up the music. We're going to go run into this song.

0: Now, believe it or not, that's the sound of the Andrews Sisters. Our guest today is Medal of Honor recipient Kenneth J. David. I asked Ken, I said, Ken, would you please give me a bunch of songs? He said, Father, we were in the bush so often. We were in the bush so often, we had no music. Rafi, what do you think? In Vietnam, he couldn't, there was no music. He said, we're constantly in the bush. So this song, I pick songs of him. For example, this song here you're listening to, this is the song on the day he was born by the Andrews Sisters. It was a number one record in 1949. So I'd like to bring on right now Ken David, who is our honored guest. Ken, welcome to Philadelphia Radio and WWDB and Rock and Roll Reveille, my creation. And I'm the host, along with all these wonderful people here. And I would like to have Bobby, can you throw the mic around real quick before we put Tim on? I have Bobby Rowley with me. We did the show with Bobby. He was artillery in Vietnam. Say hello to the audience, Bobby.
1: Hello, audience. I'm here simply just to, looking for the ribbon to cut. I just want to be throwing support to Father Jim Drucker, who has given his all, his whole life, to the world. I'm blessed and honored to be here. Thank you, Father Jim.
0: Now, Friday, real quickly, Bobby, you're going to be honored with a gold medallion. Explain that real quickly, please, sir.
1: Yeah, it's a gold medallion, the chapel, the four chaplains. Four chaplains, February 3rd, 1943, on a ship with 900 sailors, was torpedoed, and four sailors.
0: About you, Bobby.
1: No,
0: Bobby,
1: no,
0: about you. This is the greatest advocate next to Joe Griffey's on the face of the earth. I include myself as his friend. So, Bobby, we love you. We are honoring you, and we thank you for your service. Flip the mic over. First time in my show, our co-sponsor, special gifted sponsor. Get into the mic, Steve. And I have with me Steve Simon, the owner of JB Bakery at 712 High Street, who gives us every week our donuts and our coffee. I love you, Steve. Welcome to Philadelphia Radio.
2: Love you too, Father. It's a pleasure to be here. And the donuts match the music. You know, it's an old school bake shop over in Burlington, right across the bridge in Philly. And just pumping out the best baked goods in the Philly area, and just wish you the best show. And congratulations to everybody here to be here today.
0: You know? I love you and Selena. You should top down. I'm there pretty often down at the bakery, eating and munching and mooching on a lot of donuts and coffee and having a good time. So welcome to the show. Now, Ken David, I pray you're with us. This man is a remarkable man from Girard, Warren, Ohio, and I bumped into him at a Panera Bread. And by the way, I just spent a week in Ohio. I'm going to give a little plug to Michael Klaven. He's probably one of the greatest human beings on the face of the earth. He's so kind to me. I buy all my Lincolns, the bank and I buy all my Lincolns. I think 13 Fords, 14 or 15. So, Michael Klaven, I'm giving a shout out to you because I love you dearly and you're so good to me. So, and this is the same neck of the woods where I met at a Panera Bread, Ken David, honored with the Medal of Honor. Kenneth, will you join us, please?
3: Sure. It's great to be on your show, Father. I'm excited.
0: Well, we're going to be doing a lot of talking about you and your life, and we're going to have Robert Marino, your aide-de-camp, your ADC, who assist you in your travels. And you heard some of the voices there. And Herman, who was kind enough to help take you from the Distinguished Service Cross to the Medal of Honor. We'll talk about that as the show goes on. In the meantime, we're going to read from the President of the United States of America, authorized by Act of Congress, March 3rd, 1983. You were awarded, Kenneth J. David, in the name of Congress, the Medal of Honor to Private First Class Kenneth J. David, U.S. Army, for conspicuous gallantry and intrepidity at the risk of his life above and beyond the call of duty.
4: Private First Class Kenneth J. David distinguished himself by acts of gallantry and intrepidity above and beyond the call of duty on May the 7th, 1970, while serving as a radio telephone operator with the Company D, 1st Battalion, 506th Infantry, 101st Airborne Division, near Fire Support Base, Maureen Thu Thien Province, Republic of Vietnam.
5: On this date, Private First Class David's company came under an intense attack from a large hostile force. The enemy's ferocious initial assault mortally wounded the company's platoon leader and resulted in numerous other friendly casualties. Upon the initial assault and without hesitation, Private First Class David handed his radio to his platoon sergeant and moved forward to the defensive perimeter, unleashing a barrage of automatic weapons fire on the enemy.
6: All right, who's next?
5: Not me.
6: Billy?
7: Yeah. From this location, Private. Private First Class David bitterly resist all the enemy efforts to overturn his position, realizing the impact of the enemy assault on the wounded who were being brought to central of the life. Premier, kiss. Private First Class David, without regard for his own life, moved to position outside of the perimeter while continuing to engage the enemy. Each time the enemy attempted to concentrate its fire on the wounded inside the perimeter, Private Class First David would jump from his position and yell to draw the enemy fire away from his injury comrades and back to himself, refusing to withdraw.
8: Refusing to withdraw in the face of the concentrated enemy fire, excuse me, now directed toward him. He continued to engage the enemy, although wounded by an exploding satchel charge and running perilously low on ammunition. He tossed hand grenades toward the attackers to effectively counter their fire. The unit's medic, realizing that Private First Class David had been injured, moved to his position to provide aid, but Private First Class David assured him that he was okay and continued to fight on.
1: Private First Class David's courageous and selfless actions continued to draw the enemy fire away from the incoming medevac helicopters, allowing the wounded to be safely evacuated. After Allied reinforcements fought their way to his company's position, Private First Class David carried a wounded comrade to a sheltered position. He then returned to the contact area and continued to engage the enemy and provide covering fire for the wounded until the enemy broke contact and fled, at which point he, too, was medically evacuated.
6: Private First Class David's conspicuous gallantry, extraordinary heroism, and intrepidity at the risk of his life, above and beyond the call of duty, are in keeping with the highest traditions of military service and reflect great credit upon himself, his unit, and the United States Army. I thought, Ken, this would be a worthy thing to have read your actual citation and just your thoughts right now, sir.
3: Yes, about what you just read?
6: Yes, sir, yes.
3: You just do what you're trained to do, and when a situation arises, you just do your training.
6: Ken, Ralph, would you continue, please?
5: Sure.
6: I'm actually nervous here because Ken is such a marvelous man, saved so many lives at the risk of his own, was finally honored many years later, 50-some years later, and was awarded by President Joe Biden his Medal of Honor.
5: Yeah.
6: Ralph.
5: I can't believe you're a year younger than me. This is Ralph. So, Ken David, what an honor to meet you via the airwaves of Rock and Roll Reveille. Please, if you can, share with our audience your humble beginnings growing up in Girard, Ohio. Tell us about your parents, your brothers and sisters, the schools you attended. Kind of give the audience a little flavor for your background.
3: Okay. I was brought up in a Catholic, family life that was very, you know, you always hugged and kissed your aunts and uncles when you were little. And I had two sisters and another brother. And
6: listen, Ken, tell us your mommy's name, your daddy's name, and your brothers and sisters' names.
3: Oh, okay. My dad's name was Emil. My mom's name was Virginia. My oldest sister was Madeline. My brother was Michael. And my youngest sister is Karen.
6: Now, Ken, your daddy was a World War II veteran, correct?
3: Yes. Dad was a World War II veteran. His standards and discipline were very high, and that passed on to me, and I passed that on to my two sons, so that I could see it in their lives and family lives today.
6: Now, listen, you went to school. What high school? What's the schools you went to on Gerard? Let the public know about you as the human being, the man, the young boy growing up on the streets of Ohio. I grew up on the streets of Philadelphia where I ran the streets of Ohio, of Philadelphia. So share with us your friends in school, what schools you went to, and your buddies, and many of them went into the Army and the military services like you when you were drafted.
3: Correct. I went to Washington Elementary School, and then I went to Girard High School where I graduated. I was in the band. I was too little to play football. So you graduated.
6: What's the school in the high school? Name the school again?
3: Girard High School.
6: Okay. What year was that,
3: 1968.
6: Good. Okay.
3: I was in 68. And I got drafted in 69. And the year out of high school, I worked for the Ohio Department of Transportation as an inspector. Got drafted. This is, well, I got to go. And my dad says, you got to go. And they were very concerned. But I went and did what I had to do.
6: Listen, I have a special guest. Yesterday, you were privileged, as was he, to speak with you. On the phone, on a conference call, Bob Seegers, a Cobra attack helicopter pilot from Vietnam. So, Bobby, I'd like you to jump in. We honored Bobby with a show some months ago, and I was honored to have met Bob Seeger. He was not a warrant officer pilot. He was like you, Ralph Galati. He was an actual officer pilot. And I think he comes from, I think your dad was a colonel, I think, Bobby. So would you chime in and join as we give honor to Ken David, Medal of Honor recipient, Bobby?
9: Certainly, Father Drucker. Ken, good to hear your voice again. I must say,
3: yes,
9: after, we met yesterday, I just had to read your citation for the Medal of Honor. I can honestly say that I was so impressed, I read it two more times. I guess what I was really impressed with was the fact that you kept yelling at the enemy to draw their fire away from all, you know, the enemy fire. That was just, you know, you talk about above and beyond the call of duty. And I guess what I find so compelling was that it's not like you were taking lives in that situation, but you're actually saving lives. And that is incredibly impressive. I mean, let's face it, America needs authentic heroes, whether you wear the uniform of a, say, firefighter, law enforcement, or military. So really, thank you for your service.
3: Yes, any one of us would do anything for the guy next to him. That's how tight our brotherhood was in the jungle.
9: Oh, absolutely, but it was the same for us helicopter pilots also. But, you know, let's face it, we are sons of the greatest generation. And as such, you know, we were very, I guess, patriotic.
6: And Bobby, when you were there, what year were you there? What was it, a 1 year tour or 2 years? And were you drafted? Or were you a regular Army, sir?
9: Oh no, I enlisted in the Army to go to flight school, which I knew I'd end up going to Vietnam. But I got in Vietnam in September 8th of 1968, and I left on September 8th of 1969. So I was exactly there for 1 year.
6: Now, Ken David and Ralph, jump in here, and then Doc, you're going to jump in. Listen, the Cobras and the helicopters were marvelous machines, were they not, Ken David?
3: Yes, they were. They were the only ways, a means of transportation for us. Never saw a road. It was always helicopters, big crane helicopters bringing equipment to the mountaintops, Cobras defending our perimeter, Huey's even defending our perimeter at times.
6: Now, Ken, you were an RTO, for the audience who are not veterans, radio telephone operator, and I think when you talked to Bobby yesterday, you said, hey, listen, Bobby, we called you in many times.
3: Oh, yeah, we called in the jets from the aircraft carriers to protect us. The Cobras were very, very strong in what they did to protect us. And if they got shot at, they continued to stay with us to the very last minute until another one came, just so they could protect us so we wouldn't all perish.
4: Hey, Ken, I have to jump in. This is Doc Andy Savicki, United States Marine Corps, 68 to 71 during Vietnam, and then retired as a lieutenant colonel from the Air Force as a doctor of psychology. But you know what fascinates me? As I was reading that citation, you were throwing those grenades around. Does anything to do with you being a drummer in high school? Tell me about that.
3: No.
4: So tell me about that, being a drummer in high school.
3: I played snare drum in grade school, and when I got to high school, even though I was tiny, I carried the bass drum because I could keep the beat going.
4: Nice, so, very nice.
5: Hey, Ken, it's Ralph. I want to dispute something that you said, and maybe you could clarify it for the audience. You're not really trained for what you did. I mean, you're trained to be in the military. You're trained for combat. You're trained for a lot of things, but the citation that describes your action on that date is well beyond even anything you probably thought of. So, you know, what compels you to do those kind of extraordinary acts of bravery?
3: My upbringing, protecting other people that can't protect themselves. And that's all I...
5: So it's more about the camaraderie and the brotherhood and knowing that there's other people in need that you were in a position to help, and you just decided to help.
3: Yes, okay. And I'm still helping the veterans out there.
5: All right.
3: Especially now, with my great friend, Herb Brewer.
6: Now, as Doc said, Doctor, we have a great ensemble. Rick Fox from SNL, Lieutenant Colonel Doc Savicki, Ralph Galati, prisoner of war. 14 months, Ralph, or 18? How many months?
5: No, it was only 14.
6: Oh, my God. And Bobby Riley, artillery, and Billy Carlucci, and me, and Steve Simon. But listen, I had to pick music for you. So I picked the next song because I used to play trombone. I was bass clef. I was G clef with guitar like Vinnie Martel. Of course, I couldn't unleash his shoestrings. Forget about it. I gravel at his feet. But I played trombone. It was bass clef. And I remember at Fitch High School, my brother was a submarine of World War II. I lived with him for a while when I was 14 years old. I remember having the trombone, a little music thing, and music in the middle, halftime in a football game. And we're playing all this music. I'm going wacko. My hands are freezing. I'm barely slushing that pump down. And we're going, whatever the heck it was. But anyway, I picked this one in honor of you, John Philip Sousa. Sam, strike up the band.

0: You know, I have to tell you, Mr. David, this is Rick Fox. I'm a fellow drummer. I share your enthusiasm for the drums. I, too, was on the marching band and all the different high school bands and so forth all through the 60s, rock bands. When you were drafted from Girard, Ohio, a kid being drafted into the U.S. Army in 1969, can you share with the audience your feelings about being drafted and entering into a new journey, a new life? Was there fear? Did you experience any trepidation about going into the Army?
1: No, I did. I took my buddy to the best station. He joined the Marines, and a week later, I got drafted, and I was off to Cleveland, and then bus down to Kentucky, and yelling and screaming to get off the bus, and everybody was scared to death. And then it just kept going and going and going, and they broke us mentally and physically. And after 6 months, they said, "You're going overseas." So,
0: and you had to leave your family behind and your friends, and it had to be an incredible experience to go over there. Well, Father has picked the next song in the year 2525 by Zeger and Evans. That was, even though you were fighting in the bush, this was number one while you were over there in Vietnam and fighting for us.
1: Okay.

0: All right, this is... Go ahead, good roll. Hi, this is Billy Carlucci, U.S. Army... U.S. Army Spec 4, Kenneth David. I'm blessed as a brother, veteran, to share our microphone with you. In the year 2525 was the number one song when you entered U.S. Army, active duty. After your basic training at Fort Campbell, Kentucky, and advanced infantry training at Fort Polk, Louisiana, you then deployed to Vietnam. Please share with us some of your feelings at this time.
1: We deployed from California on January 30th, 1970, and we arrived in Vietnam on January 29th, 1970. We lost a whole day. Everybody in the plane says, oh, this isn't good. Welcome to the Twilight Zone. And getting off the plane, after being on the plane for that long, the heat, the humidity, the stench of the jungle was the first smells getting off the plane. And then a week of special training, and then they threw me on a helicopter and took me out to my platoon.
2: Now, Ken, at the time you were 20 years old, your feelings, were you, you had to be frightened. If I was in frickin', that's a clean, dirty word, in Vietnam, I think I'd be frightened out of my mind.
1: Well, we were all scared, and those that say they weren't scared are lying, but we were all scared, but the 18 of us in my platoon, we all knew we had each other's back, and that kind of calmed us down, and it was an experience.
3: But you really only knew these guys just out of basic, right? I mean, it's not like you had long-term neighborhood relationships.
1: These are all new people. These are all new people. And I had nobody with me in training.
2: And Ken, I think you were trained not, you were not trained as infantry, correct? And then you ended up being in infantry, combat infantry badge, so forth?
1: Well, they trained us infantry at Fort Campbell, and then also infantry at Fort Polk, but they also threw 11 Charlie mortars on me, and that was my...
2: Now, how did it come about that you were RTO, radio telephone operator? By the way, anybody wants to call in, 610-632-8600. Share, please.
1: What was your question again, Father?
2: Listen, let's bring on, I have a special surprise for you, the wonderful lady who's been on our show many times. She was on with Bruce Morrow recently on WABC, bing, on the Bruce Morrow Show, Cousin Brucey. So I'd like to introduce with us Barbara Hawkins, and she actually, with her sister and the Dixie Cups, sang in Vietnam when she was very young. Barbara, would you like to join us in giving honor to Ken David, ma'am?
4: Yes, I would. Congratulations to Ken David for what he did, and for receiving this great award. You know, one could never imagine what it was like to be in Vietnam during wartime, to hear mortars coming in and going off, and to see the wounded in the hospitals, seeing guys so young, and knowing that everyone was not going home. So we were more than honored to perform for these men and women serving our country. Of course, we were shot at also.
2: Wow.
4: But our motto was and is, if we can bring a smile to your face with our music, we are happy. And most importantly,
1: yes,
4: we thank God for being able to do so. So congratulations.
2: Now, Barbara, how old were you then when you were over there with your sister Rosa?
4: It was my sister Rosa, my cousin John Marie, and we had just started out, so we were teenagers. I think I might have been, maybe I had made my 20. I don't know.
2: And at the time, you had Chapel of Love, I believe, was the hit, monster hit?
4: Yes, Yes, it was.
2: And then later you would come on to have Ico Ico, which was in movies, a great song, and people say, all on Redbird label, and you were the first recording artist for Lieber and Stoller on Redbird Records. So great honor
4: Correct.
2: To have you on the air with us. So
4: and, Correct. And, well, thank you so much.
2: I remember.
4: And we have a friend who was in the service, and I don't have all that information, but she said when they were in the bush, they always sang Ico Ico, and that kept them grounded to home.
2: Oh, how wonderful. So, Ken, your mm-hmm. thoughts of these wonderful singers, these young ladies that were overseas in Vietnam, bringing love and camaraderie and a special gift of music to the hearts and souls of our men and women in combat. Ken?
1: Go ahead. What? Go ahead. I'm listening.
2: Ken, I'm asking your thoughts of the singers that were over in Vietnam with you. Can you hear the show, Ken?
1: Oh, yes, yes, yes. I just phased out a little bit. The R&R that the performers did back at the big base camps boosted the morale of the people back there. But the ones in the jungle never had that. And there was NVA all around us all the time, and we kept a low profile with noise and everything. So,
2: Ken David, Barbara, go ahead.
4: Well, we didn't just do big shows. We did a tour of Vietnam. We were in Da Nang, Nha Trang, Phu Bai, Chu Lai, and other small areas.
2: Barbara,
1: yes.
2: Thank you for joining us. I love you, dear. And we're going to have our vignette now with Dr. Andy Sabicki.
4: Okay.

by one of my heroes, Billy Carlucci and The Essentials. And of course, it basically says, maybe you'll be there. No, we'll be there. And you have to understand that many of our veterans are dealing with guilt feelings because they lost someone that they love. But I'd like to share with you the prayer that every deceased member of the military has said. I'm free. Don't grieve for me, for now I'm free. I'm following the path God laid for me. I took his hand when I heard him call. I turned my back and left it all. I could not stay another day to laugh, to love, to work or play. Task left undone must stay that way. I found that place at the close of the day. Perhaps my time seemed all too brief. Don't lengthen it now with undue grief. Lift up your heart and share with me. God wanted me now. He set me free. My friends, my fellow veterans, there may be a time when you need to talk, when you need to share, and the more you do, the better you will feel. If you wish, you can call or text 988, or you want to talk to Doc Savicki. My number is 856-278-4042. Doc Savicki, 856-278-4042. We care for you. We'll be there.

dance, and it goes like this. Hi, everybody. This is Joey D from the Starlighters. I'm a Jersey boy, but I'll tell you what. When I'm in Philadelphia, I listen to Father Jim Drucker, the rock and roll priest, on WWDB AM 860. Be there or be square.

0: Hey, Ken, it's Ralph. American Woman was picked by Father Jim again because it was there during your service. And I'm looking at a picture that you provided. It has a picture of you now and in this when you were in the military. And it looks like you bulked up just a little bit for the audience.
1: Yeah.
0: How much did you, how big were, how big of a guy were you back when you were 20?
1: Back in the jungle, I was probably maybe 110, 120. I wore extra, extra small when I got to the hospital. And
0: I think it's important for the audience to know that, you know, extraordinary heroism doesn't mean necessarily extraordinary size and bulk. I mean, you did things extraordinary, but they were probably well beyond your physical capability. You just did it. I mean, did I represent that right?
1: We didn't have any tall guys because they were the first ones to get shot at. So most of us was, you know, I don't think I was 5 foot when I got drafted.
0: Now, in your citation, it talked about, you know, the 300 enemy fighters and the fact that you lost, you know, your platoon leader. You know, in some cases, that's an easy opportunity to run the other way. And yet you stayed and did more heroic things. You know, what kind of possessed you or led you to do it?
1: Well, when I saw him coming through the two forward observers on either side, I knew we were in double trouble, and I just had to do to protect the ones that I knew were wounded, and you just do what you have to do.
0: In the safety of America, you know, fight or flight, most people would fly. You know, you would see their backs, and yet you just kind of hung in there and fought. So. Thank you for doing that. Congratulations.
1: Well, they taught us to charge the enemy, don't retreat. And that's all we did, you know.
2: And Kenneth J. David, we're talking about the Battle of Tuatein. And I think you were a firebase marine. That was the actual name of the battle, because I remember Bobby Seegers wanted to do some research on this particular battle.
1: Yes, they prepped a mountain for us to assert to a 21 helicopter company assault, and last minute they diverted us to this one, and NVA was waiting on us. They had new weapons, starch fatigues, aftershave lotion on them. They were fresh from the North Vietnam.
2: Now, we have with us in the studio Bobby Riley, who is a great gentleman and a wonderful advocate from the 6th Battalion, 33rd Artillery, and he wants to jump in and join us. Bobby?
3: Bob Riley, I was with the 6th Battalion, 33rd Artie in 69 and 1970. We supported the 101st in the Ashill Valley for 9 months up through the end of 69, and then we supported the 3rd Marine Division on the DMZ. So I actually have a hat. I was on Firebase Blaze. We set up Firebase Rifle, Dong Ha Mountain, and we probably, we were Panther 2, Quaviet, and we supported and fired for you 105 Splitzo Howitzer unit. We op-com to the 1st, 320th Artie unit that was your 101st.
2: You're listening on WWDBAM, Father Jimmy Drucker's Creation, the host, along with marvelous men, Rob Galati, President of War, Lieutenant Colonel Doc Andy Savicki, Rick Fox, Saturday Night Live cameraman, Bobby Riley of the Artillery, Vietnam veteran, Steve Simons with us today, and Billy Carlucci. So we'll be on every Wednesday, 4 to 5 p.m. with our new engineer, Sammy. We will bid, hopefully not a full farewell, but a loving gratitude to Matthew Manarik, Sergeant First Class, who has seen combat. He's a wonderful man. I'm so grateful he's been with us. He's still going to help us out, and we thank God for that. And what I'd like to do right now, Kenny, we're going to bring on Bobby Marino in a minute, your aide-de-camp. I can't find your Here it is. We're going to award. This is the certificate that Doc Savicki came up with, and he and I worked on it together. Billy Carlucci, Doc, and I signed this. It's called Rock and Roll Reveille with the Trumpeteer, the Bugle, Certificate of Honor, and it's presented to honor Kenneth J. David, Vietnam Combat Soldier, U.S. Army, Spec 4. Let me see if I can pronounce this correct. 2E2N Province, 7 May 1970, Medal of Honor recipient. In recognition and grateful appreciation for service in the United States Army in the name of freedom and democracy and for allegiance to God and country and courageously protecting our liberty and independence and saving veterans' lives with your music memories and spoken words and your life as a Vietnam veteran, Kenneth J. Devin. On WWDB 860 AM Kilohertz, Philadelphia, presented by Reverend Father James N. Drucker, Chaplain, Captain, now Major, U.S. Air Force, retired Desert Storm, this 13th day of May in 2026 in the year of our Lord and Savior Jesus Christ. Ken, we love you. We'd like to bring on now Bobby Marino, Master Sergeant, U.S. Air Force, your aide-de-camp. I checked out, sometimes we think generals have aides, but so does, so do Medal of Honors. So we're going to bring Bobby on, and he belongs to the same chapter 11 that I was privileged to attend last week and met Ken Gillespie, your commander, and you kind of helped run the ship there with Bobby. 40 to 50 men, Doc, came to this meeting. It was marvelous. Wow. So Bobby Marino, jump on and share your thoughts of your comrade at arm, and you're a Persian Gulf veteran like myself, Bob Marino.
1: How you doing, Bob?
4: Well, I'm real good, sir. I do have to say, before we go any further, the Ken David that you're talking to today is the same Ken David that you would have talked to before he was a recipient of the Medal of Honor. He's only changed a little bit because of everybody pulling on him. But the Ken David is still the same. He hasn't changed much, and that's a tribute to the kind of guy he is.
2: Now, Bobby, when you were with him and the President Joseph Biden was awarding him the medal, I think there were many that received the Medal of Honor posthumously, but Kenny had received his, of course, with you. Your thoughts of that moment, please. Bobby, are you there, Bobby? This is Major Radio here, you know?
4: Yes, I'm here. Could you hear me?
0: Yes.
2: Bobby, okay. Talk.
4: Okay, the thing is, besides having children,

0: bring on the air with us to Herman, who happens to be from Easton, and he is a service officer, Ken David, that helped you obtain worthily and honorably your Medal of Honor. So, Herm, would you join us on the radio station here at WWDB, Rock and Roll Reveille, my creation, and share your thoughts of how you helped this man gain the medal. And as Bobby Seger said yesterday, you helped him to accomplish this milestone, which he well deserved. Herman, join us, please.
1: Sure, Father Drucker. Really, thanks for having me on, and thanks for sharing Ken's story of what he accomplished in Vietnam. But listen, it was an uphill battle for Ken in 1970, and it didn't get any easier. You know, I met Ken in 2006. When I came home from Iraq and went to work as a county veteran service officer, as an advocate. Ken and I started to work on this project together sometime around 2008, 2009. And thankfully, I still had some contacts from my time in Iraq. And I capitalized on those contacts to try and help Ken get established. You guys really, as far as reading the citation, you know, as you heard Bobby say, you know, Ken is a humble individual. So when you're asking Ken questions about how did he feel, and he says, you know, this is just me doing my job, you know, fighting for the man to the left and to the right. And that's truly who Ken is. But, you know, the words, the citation that you guys read, that was something that I actually had to write and put together as part of the packet to make this all happen for Ken. It was a learning experience for me as an advocate, to see it all come to fruition that day in January last year when the president finally righted the wrong that happened so many years ago. It was really an honor, obviously, for Ken and his family, but an honor for me to see it through for Ken.
2: But I think what makes this even more amazing is this happened 55 years after the event. Is that correct?
1: Mm-hmm. That's correct.
2: Yeah, that's pretty unprecedented.
0: Well, Ralph, we have Herm, you don't know him, but we have in our local neighborhood a singer with the Emeralds. He was with Frankie and the Passions, and is now with Remember Then, an a cappella rock group, Jerry Tempesta, one of my dearest best friends, and he's being considered for the Medal of Honor that was supposed to, he was supposed to receive the Silver Star back in 1970, on April 2nd, a month before you received your medal, Ken David, and we're fighting aggressively for that as well. So listen, I would like to play something right now that Doc Savicki put together for me, and we're going to just play maybe 30 seconds of it as we're coming close to an ending here. And would you play that Rock and Roll Reveille promo with Doc Savicki, please?

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1: Bring the music down, Sam. We're growing in this together. We're going to be every Wednesday. Ken David, I'd like you to say goodbye to the audience. I love you. Congratulations, young man, and being awarded your well-deserved and earned Medal of Honor, sir.
2: Well, thank you, Father Jim, for putting me on the air. And the song you're playing was a song that they played on the plane when we took off from California. And yes, all 225 of us were crying. But it's an honor to be here, and if you need me, you got my number, Father.
1: Okay, I love you now. Barbara, will you come in and say a quick goodbye, please, ma'am?
3: Yes, I would. I'd like to say goodbye, but most importantly, Father, Kenny was part of getting a highway named after Virginia Kirsch, the only Red Cross volunteer that was killed in Vietnam. And Kenny was part of it. It was my honor to be on here and to be with Kenny and the rest of
1: them. We love you. God bless you. We have to wrap up. I want to let everyone know I have in my hands a medal that Ken gave me personally. It is his tribute coin, his challenge coin. Kenneth J. David, May 1970, Vietnam Medal of Honor recipient.

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10: 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Home of the Championship Sixers. Oh, damn it. That was, I had a dream. That's not true. Blanked. My teams were blanked, but we'll get through today. How are you guys doing on a happy Thursday? I am Miles Levy, the facilitator of the Semi Roundtable Show, along with Tony Kasser,
11: hey.
10: Mike Troiano,
12: hey.
10: And Pat Colburn.
13: Howdy.
10: We are the crew from Tony Kasser's Motor Group, and thanks for listening to our very Philly car radio show. An hour for your listening enjoyment. We're going to get into some of the topics we've been discussing about car culture and sales this week. So we always like to start it off with cars for sale are sold. We still have a couple of 129 SLs coming along.
11: We have one 129.
10: The white SL500 is gone now, or is the...
11: There's a deposit on it. Deposit. It'll be sold by the end of the month.
10: Oh, that was the one I was even thinking about, that one. You
11: it's
10: know,
11: hard
10: we
11: not
10: always
11: to.
10: Know that
11: yeah.
10: car at that price, that
11: I was
10: car.
11: Say, it's at that price point where it's like, ooh.
10: Clean, later car. You know, it's right over six digits, but all maintenance records, and it didn't look like a 100,000 mile car, yeah. even for an SL. That car was really nice.
11: Good thing
10: cleaned.
11: It will be staying local. It'll also be stored at the park at Whiteland, our storage facility. So
10: nice.
11: You can
10: job.
11: Still check it out. See
10: nice
11: it.
10: Job. Way to make it stay around. That's a great local car.
11: Absolutely.
10: Guess what? We've got Porsches. I know this is shocking for anyone that's ever listened to us. We still do have, just really put out that 991.2, the 911 Carrera 2 Cabriolet S. That is for sale. I'm sure we've gotten a couple calls on that car at this point. Yeah.
12: It's only been live since Tuesday.
10: Yeah. Right.
12: So,
10: yeah.
12: Right. We've gotten some calls.
10: So a couple of days. Let's talk about Crable Spec. What is Crable Spec? One of our favorite customers, John Crable, he tends to like Porsches. Mm-hmm. He tends to like to transact with Porsches, trade Porsches. It's kind of like playing cards for some people. He's got two cars of his that I love, one of which was like I told him, even though I know I can't
12: actually,
10: afford it.
12: Actually, the Voodoo one was originally his, too.
10: At some point.
12: Three years ago.
10: It went through the Crable process.
12: Yep.
10: The Crable process involves he buys really, really nice examples of Porsche 911s and then does some very subtle but significant changes to them, usually reversible, too.
12: Yeah.
10: Like the kind of stuff like keeps all the stock stuff, make sure you have it.
11: Very similar to the Mikey T spec.
13: Yeah.
10: Yeah.
13: He's like, got the CCPO, the Certified Crable Pre-Owned car.
10: There it is. CCPO. I mean, that's just like you got your Doug Hart's performance improvements, and you got your John Crable cosmetic. We cover it all. We got our boys helping us.
12: You've got Singer. You've got Emery. You've got all these like guys, you know, Celine or Stillen, and then you got Crable. So he makes cars in a certain way.
10: But now
13: wheels,
10: we could even
13: lowered stickers. Yeah.
10: But we could even now have like a whole comprehensive thing. It could be the Hart's Crable. Like machine where we're really doing everything from the what it looks like to how it runs. We've got the guy. So I love all their cars. They always do the little subtle things that makes me really happy when I see their cars because I love them.
13: Yeah.
10: But so that's the thing. Now John Crable has about to release a 997 Carrera S, a 2007, really immaculate, super low mileage. What's the mileage on that
13: just
10: car?
13: Under 13,000.
10: Just under 13,000 Carrera S, black on black with some good options, but then he did some great subtle upgrades to it. I mean, the Apex wheels that are, I mean, they're like, what would you say, like a champagne center with a
13: Polish lip? Motorsport Gold.
10: Motorsport Gold.
13: BBS E88 kind of knockoff, but forged wheel, real lightweight, H&R springs, just a really good spec numeric short shifter in that car. And it's everything you'd want to do as soon as you get it. He kind of does the starter pack for you.
10: Right.
13: You know what I mean?
10: Right.
13: It's basically accelerated.
10: A jumping off point, if you will, for John Crable.
11: So good with those wheels, too.
13: Yeah.
10: It changed the whole thing. And that car, there was the one weird thing about that car. I think the only thing that wasn't stock on it when we got it was that it had black wheels.
13: We still have them. Yep.
10: And
13: so the car's
10: going to
13: have both sets of wheels and tires included.
10: But so going from a black wheel to those competition in champagne spec, that was the visual difference was huge.
11: Yeah, honestly, I do love the black wheels, though. That car really pulled it off well.
13: Yeah, it suits both ways.
10: Triple black never hurt anybody. But that's the thing. You could really, with that car, between those two wheels, you could totally change the appearance and the appearance of the car. So there's that. Then he has what I believe is a 1997 911 Cabrio. So that's the 993 chassis, last of the air cooled. That's another one where all of a sudden it just seems like everyone suddenly realized that the 993 Cabrio was a really, really cool car, like a really nice touring car with a good drop top. And so we've got a couple of our better customers that have a couple. It was like a couple of them showed up at the same time.
11: Yeah.
10: But John's has, you know, it's bright red, but he got some turbo twists.
13: Yeah, and the hollow spoke ones, too.
10: It's the real deal.
13: Expensive narrow body.
10: Right.
13: And they're, again, a champagne motorsport gold with a machined outer lip.
10: Right. So he left the outside lip silver, but then did just the lightest champagne color, and they look great.
13: And we don't know who makes the exhaust, but whatever is on that sounds really good.
10: Nice.
13: And then the suspension's a Bilstein coilover he just did.
11: Mm-hmm. I thought it was a Fab Speed exhaust on it.
13: Oh, is it Fab Speed?
11: Think so.
13: Or is it the purple one? We don't know what it is.
12: Purple one, we don't know.
13: Okay. Yeah.
11: So I think the Red One drives great, speed, though.
13: It drives really great.
14: Even we who are really good at keeping cars distinct and different, all the different things that he's done to the different ones, you start to jumble up a little bit.
11: Oh yeah, absolutely. Done.
14: And the new one is you know, not to embarrass him too much, but the new purple one, that 993 he got, is spectacular looking.
11: It's so just
13: that car drives wonderfully.
14: Yeah,
11: it's so cool. It's crazy.
14: Yeah. Do we any of us know the name of the color officially offhand? What that is?
12: I don't. Viola's. I'm blanking out on it right
14: Viola
12: now.
14: Viola blank.
13: Viola blank.
14: One of my favorites. Viola. But anyway, it's a medium dark purple, and I think it's non-metallic. I don't know for sure.
11: Yeah, it's not.
14: It looks sick. There's just no other way to say it. Sick. So there's a lot of fun stuff going in and out of there. I don't know. Is there anything interesting going on at the shop? What's going on? We had some. I noticed some.
13: We had 90s. Your eye candy in the shop. We have a Range Rover getting timing chains on it.
14: Which one is
12: figure? We have a Range Rover in the shop.
14: It's a 5-liter Range Rover that needs timing chains. Anybody that knows
12: actually,
14: these
12: no,
14: cars,
12: it did not need timing chains.
14: It didn't.
12: No, what? It needed a head gasket.
14: Oh, so
12: it's like
14: off.
12: While we're there, let's do the timing chain.
14: While you're in there, my favorite phrase when it comes to the Range Rover, if you're going to take it apart, it's like, well, might as well get those fuel pumps, might as well get that timing chain. If
12: those,
14: the car's at that
12: generation,
14: point.
12: So this is an L405, which was the 2000.
14: Started in 2013.
12: 2013 to 2020.
14: Mm-hmm.
12: They didn't usually need timing chains the way the earlier ones did, unless you ran them without oil.
13: How do you know?
12: Then they needed timing chains.
14: Or you listen to Range Rover inexplicably telling you you could easily go 12,000 miles between oil changes, which is 100% untrue.
12: So this one, it's just like, hey, we're there. It's an extra $1,000 to do the timing chains. Let's just do it.
14: That makes me happy because that means our boy Johnny is getting a little taste of this before a certain older Range Rover
13: shows up. Once yours gets here, he'll be well vetted.
14: Which we're going to deal with. That's the thing. We need to deal with that sometime this week is getting it back out here.
13: He's
14: so.
13: Go.
12: Yeah, going to say he's getting his experience, say, screw that, I'm never doing that again.
14: That could be true. Well,
11: when I pulled up
14: there
11: with the Bentley Mulsanne yesterday, John was like, oh, what do you got for me? I'm like, another Bentley. He's like, because the other Mulsanne we have right now is just being classic.
13: It's hard.
11: It's a classic old British car.
14: I have to say, it is lovely to see them sitting around, but that is one of those cars where once you start to do some work, it's like, you know, we're in here. There's a bunch of little things that you might be better off taking care of instead of paying the labor to get it pulled apart every time. It's just one of those things. Might not need it, but you don't know.
13: Yeah.
14: And that's where you could drive yourself crazy. So that's fun.
13: Yeah.
11: We got some other stuff for sale, too, including something on Bring a Trailer today.
13: Mm-hmm.
14: So we do have the Chevelle Resto Mod.
13: Yep.
14: That is coming up to the end of its little tenure. Where are we at with that? Why don't you talk about that a little bit, Mike?
13: That's a numbers-matching original car and block and transmission that are still included with it, but it's got an LS3 swap. It's got a 5-speed manual swap and a 12-volt rear in it, and it's got a Pontiac GTO interior, Apple CarPlay, modern amenities and things. The thing drives wonderfully.
14: Right.
13: Just absolutely wonderfully. And it's one of the few muscle cars you get in. You're like, wow, I would actually drive this to the shore.
14: Comfortable,
13: from here. Yeah.
14: Right.
13: And then get there and not be like beaten up.
11: You could
13: up.
11: Drive it to wherever.
13: Yeah.
11: It has AC. It has CarPlay, which is even crazier.
13: Really well done.
14: Now, I have to say, I really like the comments in here because there are a lot of well-informed, reasonable commenters in here that were talking about. They were not dragging anybody, but just mentioning the fact that it was a genuine super sport, not a tribute super sport. And so the fact that we still have the engine that's original and, as commenters asked, had the original, like all the numbers matched, that's a really important thing. And then another great commenter came in and said, even though they don't have the original interior, that's something that is easily picked up by anybody if they were so inclined to go ahead and go back to that.
13: Yeah, this guy SS Terry did us a nice job of writing up all the option codes that the car came with.
11: That was super neat.
13: Yeah. So there's some...
14: These guys
13: really learn a lot through some of this experience, too.
14: This is the thing that those old guys, they really know all their stuff, and it really that's always such a pleasure to learn. Somebody come in there that has all of that information and can help you articulate what it is that's good and what you could do to fix something or update something. Love it. Really cool.
13: Yep.
14: So, but we're waiting. You know, that's one of those
13: cars. Yeah, just a few hours to go.
14: Yeah, we got to see where it ends up.
13: Mm-hmm.
11: Yeah, it'll be fun. I think this will be a really exciting ending.
13: Finish.
11: Yeah.
13: We're ready for the sprint at the end.
12: Yeah. And then we have another car inside, which we did talk about last week. We have this 2022 BMW M4.
14: Right.
12: But now I've had a chance to drive it, which I hadn't driven this generation a lot.
14: You said you
12: had a chance
14: to
12: drive it now. Mm-hmm. And we have our thoughts.
13: Let's go.
14: I want to hear both of you guys. Who wants to go first?
12: Go ahead, Pat.
14: Pat first.
11: I drove here to the show today, and the car's phenomenal.
13: It's awesome.
11: It's phenomenal.
13: Isn't it?
11: So we
13: Whether
11: were going,
13: you like the nose or not.
11: We took some of the twisties here, the twisty back roads.
14: 23?
11: And, yeah.
14: 23
11: and
14: nice.
11: You put it into M mode, and I've never felt a transmission shift so perfectly without having to use paddles or anything. Like it just,
13: and it's not a dual clutch.
11: Yeah.
13: That's a traditional torque converter.
12: And
13: torque
12: automatic. Pat brought this up on his own driving here. I didn't prompt him with that. I didn't say yesterday or anything, because mm-hmm. I said to Mike yesterday, and Pat didn't hear me say this,
11: yeah.
12: or I said it on Monday, that transmission shifts perfectly in automatic mode. It knows when you want it to shift.
11: It blew my mind.
12: You do not have to use the paddles in it. I'm not disappointed in any way.
14: That's like, a really important point.
12: Upshifts, downshifts, curves. Right. It's doing
11: like
12: it
11: I was
12: all.
11: Going into a turn, and it just downshifted twice real quick, and I gave it a little throttle through the turn, and then upshifted.
14: See, this is the thing. That transmission is made by ZF, and the thing is, a lot of people don't realize, but that a lot of companies go ahead and use that, up to and including Range Rover. That's a very popular transmission, but ZF supplies it. Any kind of tuning and how you get it to adapt to your car is up to the manufacturer. BMW has done a fantastic job with that. I mean, that's why they're putting it in their motorsports cars, because it really is as good as the dual clutch,
12: the
14: with maybe a little less problem.
12: Yeah, to use it in, but I still don't think the software was as good, was like a 2017 X5M that then didn't use a dual clutch.
14: Right.
12: Used the regular transmission. That
14: wasn't
12: transmission
14: there yet.
12: Was great in that car too,
14: right.
12: but it didn't shift like this one's like reading your mind.
14: No, they've really gone.
12: Yeah.
14: It's the software in this that is really, really good. So,
12: yeah.
14: Yeah.
12: Well, there's probably a lot of computers in there that they have to cool using the giant opening in the front bumper.
14: The buck tooth has a point. Is that what you're saying?
12: Yeah.
14: Oh, boy.
11: I do think there is too much tech, though. Like, I have no idea what half the buttons do.
14: We're at that point with almost
11: I know.
14: All.
11: I feel that way with any car. It's true.
14: That was even true. Listen, guy, I was even looking at a Golf R the other day. It's just the amount of stuff, the submenus and everything you can do to tailor to yourself. It's great that it's that adaptable, but it really until you know where to go, you're just you're completely lost
11: exactly.
14: until you know where you're doing.
13: Mm-hmm.
12: And then vice versa, the complete opposite of that car, as we talked about last week. We drove the 88 Porsche 930 to the show last week.
14: Oh boy, did you!
12: I drove it. Obviously, I have experience with them, but now Pat's driven that car a bit. He drove it home from the show last week, and he drove it down to Delaware this morning. So now he can give us his thoughts on that.
11: The car rules. The car rules. All it needs is a cup holder and a phone holder, and you're good.
14: Easily accommodated.
11: Yep. Exactly. It's a four-speed, and the four-speed is so great.
14: Well, that engine does not need a ton of gears.
11: No,
14: it doesn't.
12: No.
11: To be able to hang out in second and third
12: and
11: gear.
12: And I've not driven the five-speed version of it,
14: right?
12: Which was 1 year only.
14: One
12: and a lot of people
14: only,
12: swear by, oh, you need that, you need that.
11: Lies.
12: Yeah, I don't see. I mean, I know the gearing's different.
14: Sure.
12: But I love the long gears in this. You don't do a lot of shifting.
14: Turbos benefit from long gears. You can surf on torque when you're pulling a higher gear all day long. And so I think... Sure, a five-speed is obviously on the metrics probably a little better, but now I think you're getting a little Porsche guy like, oh, well, you want
11: Absolutely.
14: The right spec.
11: That's what it is.
14: So now it's only 1 year
11: right.
14: with
11: all
14: that transmission, and then they're off and running. There's no talking about that at that point. But no, I haven't driven that particular one. Maybe at some point I
12: had this one at speed the other day. I won't say
14: at speed.
12: How
14: well
12: fast
14: said.
12: Or what country. It wasn't in this country.
14: Got you to Mexico quickly.
12: Yeah.
14: But anyway.
12: But yes, in fourth gear, you're still fine. You're not even like looking to shift.
13: Mm-hmm.
12: And yeah, it's burning gas.
11: It's burning gas.
12: It doesn't get the best fuel mileage, but.
14: Yeah, I don't think that has high pressure fuel pumps in that one. No.
12: And just your RPMs are up there kind of all the time, but that's fine. That's where you want them. Like, you're not buying this car for gas mileage.
11: The way the boost hits on that car is so fun, too. It's just so, it puts a smile on your face.
14: Oh,
11: and
14: man.
11: For 88, that car is fast.
13: Yeah, they were really ahead of their time.
11: It's crazy.
14: It's still, even by today's standards, I think still, when it's on the boil, there's not a lot of people get away from you in the street line on that thing.
11: And that car gets so much love, too. I had so many thumbs ups.
14: Yeah.
11: I drove past the middle school in Kennett on the way down to Delaware today. And
14: Kennett there was, Square.
11: Yeah, Miles territory. Yeah,
14: my hood.
11: And there was like a group of like probably six kids out there, and they all almost jumped into the street and were giving me a thumbs up and everything.
14: Awesome. That's awesome.
12: Which is cool that they even kind of, they don't know what it is or its importance in history probably.
11: Yeah.
12: But they can recognize it as something cool. Mm-hmm. Or it's because you were doing like 50 through the school zone and they're like, yeah, you rebel.
15: Yeah. Get it.
14: That's just a theoretical. Yeah. We're not saying that. Actually.
12: Run over Jimmy. We don't like him anyway.
14: Take him out. Yeah. Get it sideways through there. Well, that's a car. Obviously, I'd like to give that car a try at some point. But that's the thing. We have a lot of great driver's cars sitting around right now. It's really kind of interesting. So, I mean, what would be the next... What would be the next Porsche, you guys, now that we've had such a wide range and now we're back into some air-cooled stuff? What did just theoretically, what would be the next one you would want to try now that you're getting to try all these different cars?
13: 964.
14: Is it 964? Is stock 964 time?
13: Or 964 Turbo.
12: I mean, I've tried them. I have my thoughts on 964s.
13: It's the best 911 of all time.
12: Yeah.
11: I like the 930 Turbo more than the 993 Turbo I drove.
12: Yes. Boy, but a 964... That 930 Turbo that we have being in an 88 kind of feels 964-ish. Sure. A, because of the power, more so than any other G-body Porsche, obviously. But just the seats and everything kind of carried over into the 964.
14: Mm-hmm.
12: Just little tweaks in the cushionings and bolsters and stuff that they made. And that's why I like 964s. I think they're comfortable. I said to Pat, this 930 I could just drive like every day.
11: Yeah. Right. That car is super comfortable.
14: Mm-hmm. Again, it's just so interesting to me, and I think it deserves it. When the 964 came out, again, Porsche was at the verge of bankruptcy, didn't have a lot of money, they did a lot of mechanical stuff, but not a lot visually, and they took a lot of heat for that. That car wound up being a sweet spot, and you still had the pontoon fenders. And then the 993, they did a bunch of updates, and now they're popular too. But I kind of agree with you guys. Just in terms of look and feel, there's something about the 964 that just feels like... It's really a sweet spot.
12: Yeah.
14: So, yeah. It's funny for me because at this point, a 993 Twin Turbo, which is, again, the car that I almost had and that I will never be able to afford at this point, even if I'm a millionaire, as far as I'm concerned, because they're so expensive. That car benefited from the 959 being out, and so that was the first one with all-wheel drive, and they did a bunch of updates, and the car feels a little more refined, multi-link rear suspension, all those kind of things. 964, that pure, the best version of the original 911 experience.
12: Yeah.
14: Agreed?
12: Yep.
14: Okay. That's where we are. You know, our boy Mad Max, our new guy, he seems to be doing all right. When we start talking, what's your favorite 911, Max? Do you have one? Would you even know what we're talking about?
16: That's a Porsche, right? You're talking about Porsche?
14: You are right. That's all I needed out of you. You did a very good job. It is indeed a Porsche, and now we've heard from the regular man on the street that he does indeed
12: and
14: like 911.
12: A lot of our customers don't have a favorite one. They like them all.
16: Oh, that's unfortunate.
14: But it's interesting, especially when you're in the storage business. There are guys that are really like hardcore geeky and know their chassis codes and things like that, and there are guys that just appreciate the car for the way it looks, and that's a great customer too, right?
13: Mm-hmm. Very much.
14: The guy, you know, the guy that's that only uses his car maybe 150
12: like
14: miles
12: us
14: a year.
12: If you were talking about Chevelles.
13: Mm-hmm. Yeah.
14: But even the guys that they own it and they keep it with us, but they only take it out maybe 200 miles a year just because they want to have that one special car, and that's something that they can do, and then it's perfect, you know, it's available for them when they need it, but not in the way if they don't, right?
12: Yeah.
14: So... there we go. Well, we're at the end of the first segment. When we come back, we're going to talk more about auctions. There's a bunch of fun auctions that we were looking at, and we'll talk about the ones that we bet on, too, right after this commercial break.
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14: Yeah. Motor Crew, WWDB 860 AM, live from Philly. You know the drill. We're just getting back into it. We were talking about some of our favorite Porsches. I know that's a bit of a shock, but we are going to start with another one because we want to get to the Bringer Trailer listings. Out of nowhere, we decided to go ahead and bet on one particular Bringer Trailer listing last week. But then we'll move on from the Porsches. But this one was the black 1999 Porsche 911 Carrera that I advocated for as one of the best ways to get into Porsche 911 ownership.
11: Which it showed in this auction.
14: So we all started speculating because it was a really clean car, but it wasn't a fancy one. It didn't have any options. It was just really simple, had good mechanical records. And so we started betting on what we thought the hammer would be. So Pat was at 51.5.
15: How many miles were on it?
14: 55,000. Okay. So it was clean, but not a trailer queen. It was used sparingly, but had enough under the wheels, as they say. Tony bet it would be about 45. Mike bet it would be about 47. I said it would be about 43. The hammer was 41.5K. 41,500. I think that's a steal, I would say. Mm-hmm. In general, you guys know, even forget anybody trying to bet on an auction where the prices are variable depending on who's betting. For $41,500, what other kind of 911 are we getting that would be better than that?
15: It's so hard to still wrap your head around because just 2 years ago, we were buying 996 turbo cabs.
14: Yeah, that silver one,
15: You could with similar mileage. And
14: before COVID, you were getting a super clean 996 Carrera Coupe for around $20,000.
15: Yep.
14: So it's and I like doubled. To say,
15: even though our bets were all over the place, we were all relatively close. Mm-hmm. We were all in the ballpark.
14: We did. That's only a $10,000 spread.
11: Yeah, I mean, 10 grand for me.
14: I mean, when you put in the variable of a couple of people that really wanted, it could have easily gotten to that point. The betting wasn't like fast and free.
15: It wasn't like any of us were wrong, like, oh, that car's only worth 20,000 or yeah. No, that car should be 80,000. No. I mean, we're in the ballpark.
11: Give that car 6 more months, it's probably 50 grand.
15: Yeah.
14: Well, we'll see. The important thing is that I was right. I win. That's all that really matters to me. No, but serious. I mean, this time I was right. We all know the variables. It could have easily been anything in that spread.
15: Yep.
14: So if anything, I thought once we had all had our bets, I was pretty sure. I was like, well, gee, I feel like I was a little low. And yet it didn't quite get to the lowest guess out of the four of us. I do find that interesting. So
11: it's strange how things bring, there's such a variety on what you're getting when you put a car on bat. Sometimes you have the right crowd and everyone goes crazy for it.
13: Yeah, you just need those two people.
14: You know, that's a good point.
11: And other times it's just...
14: You need the two people that are fighting. Sometimes you get that one guy that just will not let you finds a crack in the armor, so to speak, and starts hammering on you what he perceives as a flaw or a misdirection, and then all of a sudden it gets a little quiet. So that was really interesting. The other car from last week, and I wanted to bring this up, the 2010 Mercedes-Benz CL63 AMG Coupe. We are a big fan of those coupes, right? The pillarless coupes.
11: Oh, yeah.
14: And that was a no-reserve auction, and it was an earlier version of that coupe with the naturally aspirated 6.2-liter V8. It sold for $22,500.
11: It's crazy.
14: That's nothing for a really clean car with the important work that's been done on it. And as a comparison, I know I've talked to you about this because I know a guy that wants to sell a 2013 version of that same coupe, and that's the twin turbo version.
11: Turbos.
14: It's only got 16,000 miles. It's black on black, and when it's immaculate. It is immaculate, and he doesn't want to go necessarily and bring a trailer, but he wants the number that it gets sold at to start with a 6. He's hoping it's going to be somewhere in there. I think that might be a little high, but when I tell you this car really is going to be a hard to repeat example. But that's the thing.
11: I think it would potentially get a 6 in front of it on Bring a Trailer or something. But
14: some of the places I do know some guys, and you guys know my guy in California. There's certain exclusive markets where the right person will pay the right amount for the right car. This might be that one. So, but the point is, that's a $40,000 spread between what was a really nice earlier one versus this one.
11: Yeah.
14: So you want to spend three times as much? I don't know. For me personally, it's not worth three times as much.
11: No.
14: If it's that clean white one, but I don't know what you guys thought about the price.
11: Was that low mileage too?
14: Mm-hmm.
11: Being a 2013, it's the kind of car you get, and you're going to have to do stuff to immediately to make it a true driver.
14: True. True. Gotcha. And then
11: that engine is amazing though, the twin turbo V8 that pulls like a freight train.
14: That's it's so interesting. I love both of those motors. They're for different reasons.
11: Yeah.
14: The earlier naturally aspirated V8, I think that's like a German American muscle car.
11: It's a, right? Like a German Coyote engine, basically. Yeah.
14: Snarly, like a lot of attitude and sound and like instant torque. The twin turbo V8 is more cultured, and it also you're just surfing on the, a different kind of torque where it's just sustained and pulls all the way. So, you know.
11: Yeah.
14: There, it's a different flavor. And then, oh, real quickly, that 19, last week I brought up that MGB GT.
11: Coupe,
13: yeah. With that
11: with the Miata
14: 29.5.
13: Really?
14: The Miata engine, yeah, it got 29.5. So
15: we were thinking that was going to be a lot higher, weren't we?
14: I was thinking maybe it would, but I was, you know.
11: I believe I said mid-20s.
14: I think you did. See, I think we didn't write that down.
11: I win.
14: Yeah, you're okay.
11: I win in my head. That's what matters.
14: That is all that matters.
15: You were here last week?
14: Yeah, it wasn't Gabby? I don't know. I forget. Anyway, so I found that one interesting. But moving on, I wanted to talk about cars this week, and I did put them down on there. There are two interesting cars. One's on Bring a Trailer, and one's on Cars of Bids. And they're both smaller German, like, sports sedans. Hmm. Number one, on Bring a Trailer, they're both Cars of Bids. I'm sorry. 2011 Mercedes C63. That first, like an early version of the C63, the V8, this one has 68,000 miles on it, one owner, black on black, just a great first AMG.
11: P30 package?
14: No P30 package. It does not. Oh, listen. So hard to please. But that car's got, it's going to end after this show, but it's got like an hour left and it's at $17,250. Mm. That's nothing. But then as a counterpoint, Mike, you're the BMW man. I found a great Cars and Bids car that is also ending, I believe, today, and that is a 2012 BMW 135i. Mm-hmm. This thing is what we would call Doug Hart spec.
13: Yeah, I had one of these too, actually.
14: Right,
13: I had that
14: of course.
13: In Alpine white on black.
14: Okay, this one is a black on black. It's got 118,000 miles on it, mild mods, but it includes like an intercooler, a charge pipe, and then the thing I find interesting, it's got a wheel stud conversion.
13: That's cool.
14: Anytime I see that, though, I assume that maybe this car might have done some track work. Yeah, I don't
11: that's
14: know.
11: A very Doug Hart's
13: yeah,
11: car.
13: Doug likes to do that. But that is usually an indicator for that. Most people do like the ability to swap quickly and not have lug bolts.
14: Right, right. Now, so that's a car, but that's what's interesting. This car's got an hour 25 left on it as of this moment, and the high bid right now is $7,600.
15: Mm-hmm. How many miles?
14: 118,000 on this car. Yeah. And it's a California car. Black on black. It looks clean. Looks like it was well taken care of.
11: It's manual.
14: Enthusiast owned. But that's the thing. It's a manual.
13: Is it an M Sport?
14: It looks... I don't think so.
15: What's this on? Bring a Trailer?
14: It's on Cars and Bids.
15: Cars and
14: Sorry.
15: Bids.
14: Cars
13: black,
14: and
13: black manual.
14: Black.
13: 118,000 miles.
14: Manual. It's got... Yeah. What are some of the... trying to look at the mods. ECS tuning, axle back muffler, delete kit. So it's got a little bit more noise.
15: It is an M Sport.
13: Okay.
14: So there you
13: Clean
14: go.
13: Carfax.
11: Harman Kardon.
14: I think it does, actually. That's the thing. It's got the Boston leather upholstery, M Sport package,
13: mm-hmm.
14: Xenon headlights, sunroof, Harman Kardon navigation. It is a good car. Now, this is always the thing. There's the Carfax. I was trying to find the Carfax thing on the cars and
11: Show
14: bids.
11: Me the Carfax.
14: So,
13: are we going with a guesstimation on this car?
14: Is a minor damage accident, if I were to talk like Doug.
13: Yeah.
14: But so it does have a minor 2015.
11: Oh,
14: and
11: I'm
14: 2017.
11: I'm out.
14: Oh, and 2019.
13: Yeah. I think that car is almost done. Is it 17? So with fees?
15: No, it's at seven.
13: Oh. Oh, I was like, I think like, you know, mid-teens is probably all
15: my guess was kind of 12, but I might also be like 2 years behind the market.
13: Yeah, I think it's like a $15,000 to $17,000 car. So
14: yeah,
13: it probably still has some legs on it.
14: Well, I just think it's actually too minor front. I mean, maybe that's the thing. Maybe it has that really cool intercooler up front because they had to replace the factory.
13: That's a really cool car, and it is a really cool track spec car. That car would really benefit from a limited slip diff. Because that car did not have a mechanical limited slip diff.
14: That would be a nice thing. And listen, this is especially these days. That is everything that we love about a BMW. It's the right size. It's kind of enthusiast oriented. You could just turn this into an absolute monster. And I haven't driven one in a while. And I keep meaning to ask Doug if I could just give his a little rip. But so we've got those two. But then, so that was the thing I wanted to vote. Which one would you, just off the top
13: what
14: of your head,
13: take?
14: BMW or the Mercedes?
13: The BMW is manual.
15: BMW.
14: Take the BMW.
15: Not because it's manual, but because the 1 Series is like one of the most fun BMWs ever.
14: It is. Underrated.
15: Yeah.
14: Uh-oh.
11: I'm torn.
14: The Mercedes guy
11: can't.
13: His loyalty is
11: really
13: about
11: awesome.
13: To shed off right here. Come on.
11: Nah, I'm going with the C63.
13: Mercedes. Oh, yeah, there is
14: that boy. Ah, oh, that leaves me to like.
13: Go ahead, decide this.
11: Come on, Miles.
14: The C63 looks like such a fun street car, but I am like, if I'm to buy something else right now, I've got a Range Rover and a Volvo. I think it's the BMW. Mm-hmm. I'm sorry. This is a 3-1. That's a tough call.
11: Wow.
14: It's a tough call. Sorry, man.
15: The C63 did not feel small and nimble like the 1 Series does.
14: No, it doesn't at all.
15: The 1 Series is like, it's a German Miata in a way. Like, it's just fun.
13: The C Series was taken on the M3. At that era.
14: Yeah, right.
13: So it was really more of a 3 Series competitor.
14: Absolutely. Yeah. And it is also, it really is, especially in the C Series, the smaller one, that to me feels like a German pony car. It feels like some kind of fun version of a Camaro, like a big horsepower Camaro or Mustang, where you can just toss it and accidentally spin into people standing by the side of the road, the cars are called coffee. All that fun stuff that we love to do as enthusiasts.
11: A lot harder than that without the P30 package, though. The P30 package gave you the
14: extra power and the limited slip. That's a critical difference.
11: Critical.
14: Yeah, you are doing the one stripe burnout there.
13: Yeah, you're doing it with this one, too, on the BMW.
14: Yeah. Yeah. So, well, that's the funny thing. Again, now we've talked to you guys, and I didn't even think about that. All of us immediately would go ahead and get a diff put thrown in there by boy.
13: Yeah, you're not. I mean, you're eating tire, not tires.
15: The 135 is one of those cars where I clearly remember the first time driving one.
14: Yeah.
15: I don't think that way of a C63, so I couldn't tell you.
14: Okay.
13: But the one was new then. Wasn't it 09?
15: The one was new, but I remember driving it, where I drove it, how the rear wanted to break loose, and it was fun.
14: Man. Well, now you're convincing me. That's a really fun
11: They are very tail happy.
13: Yeah. I feel that way about the new not the newest M2, the exiting M2 with the E46 M3. I find that those two are very parallel in dimensions, driver experience, and what they are.
14: A lot of people, those last generation M2s are really coming up. I know a buddy, he got rid of a couple cars to get an M2 manual. It wasn't even like a comp or a C, and he's just like, this is one of the best BMWs I've had in a while.
13: Yep.
14: And he owns it in
15: so we have
14: to
15: one in for service right now that we drove yesterday down in Westchester from
11: that's
15: some
11: a new,
15: other service.
11: That's a new one, right?
15: No, his is a 18.
13: But he has a CS. That is
14: which is an incredible, rare spec and incredible.
13: That's a wild example. What did you think?
15: I liked it. Yeah. Okay. Yeah, it felt like it should.
13: Mm-hmm.
15: Okay. You know,
13: felt like a BMW.
15: Yeah, and then Pat picked me up in the M4, and as like we're saying, we're praising the M4, but yeah, then that feels big.
13: Right.
15: Again, too. So the M2 just,
11: driving the M4, like, it does, you can't really, I don't know. It feels large in the way, like, you can't really see over the front completely, and
14: it's a wide
11: the right side of the car just kind of feels like it's poking out.
14: It's wider.
13: This is a weird thing to do with that particular car because it's a convertible, but on your drive home, disable the all-wheel drive. You can put it in two-wheel drive.
14: Really? Oh, God, you're trying to get him hurt. Oh, you didn't know that?
11: No.
13: You go into M Sport, you turn off the traction control, and then you can go into the menu and turn off the all-wheel drive diff.
11: Interesting.
13: And put it as a rear-wheel drive-only car.
14: It may even have a drift analyzer. It will actually let you compete where it gives you a grade on how well you did on getting the car sideways. So...
11: See,
14: Mercedes guy, we had
11: ways.
14: To let you know.
13: Do we have a waiver for Pat? Right.
14: I don't know that we should have let him know. It was real time
15: I was
14: only.
15: Drifting in the 9:30 this morning. I didn't have to turn anything off.
14: No.
11: That car's actually very planted.
15: Until it isn't.
11: Yeah.
15: That's Ooh. Why I mean, they're known for that. It's not. They don't let you know when they're going to break loose.
13: No.
11: That's cool.
14: And then the pendulum happens.
15: Yeah.
14: And then you're the guy
13: that's... Right way.
14: You're always a couple of steering locks behind what the car's doing.
13: Yeah.
14: The guy's got the same look where he's still turning left when the car's going right. So
11: well, whenever I got on it a little bit this morning, it was in a very straight line.
15: Yeah.
14: I mean, listen, especially since it's not my... That's not a car that I would be running around on going too hard on.
15: No,
14: sure.
15: It's more when you're in a turn and either the boost is coming on or off. If you let go of the throttle too quickly in a turn, and it's going to swing.
14: Yeah, that's not just an old wives' tale. If you get off the throttle while the thing's on boost,
11: I've heard you say that.
15: You can feel it in that car. You can learn what it feels like just by driving that car in a straight line on boost and just letting off the throttle. And everything just stops.
14: Oh, God, Yeah. You're unsettling everything.
15: Yeah. So you figure that in a turn when the engine shifts a little bit and it just wants to send that rear
14: Boy, I mean, forget the turbo. The first time that I got a little lift throttle understeer in a 964 was like for a younger kid that was also in somebody else's car and was it was like terrifying. It's just not reacting like anything else I'd ever driven. That's always an eye opener. So I'm glad I wasn't going.
15: My
14: quickly.
15: Homework for Pat tonight, really, or I'll have to find if it's on streaming. We'll watch it at my house. You got to watch No Man's Land from 1987.
19: The Charlie Sheen. Classic.
15: If you want to learn how 930s handle, you watch that movie.
14: Yeah. What was the other movie that wasn't a turbo? That movie Against All Odds where down Sunset Boulevard, Jeff Bridges and James Woods were racing a 308 against a Targa, like an air-cooled Targa, and you're watching whoever the stunt drivers are, they're not playing around. They're doing lift throttle, that rear end's kind of doing a whole bunch of stuff on the street where they could easily spin into a $1 million house even back then. So it's, you know, they were used to having to drive a little bit differently back then. It was a fun one.
15: I have an old video on Betamax that was made by some production company. It was just like what you would find on YouTube these days, but it was like a 45-minute long video about the 930, like, you know, just going through the car and
14: how would you could you even find a Betamax player to actually get that transferred to digital
15: in my basement?
14: And
13: I was like, Cody's basement? He's like an electronics recycling center.
14: It's a treasure trove. It's like the buried vault from Raiders of the Lost Ark.
11: That's dude's incredible. Got a problem with old electronics.
14: Well, listen, that's...
15: I mean, if one Beta machine breaks, I have another.
14: Oh, Beta. Last thing before we get to the break. We've been talking about... I just want to get the last car auction off, because this was something Mike Giorno just shared with me today. There was a 2006 Ferrari F430 today that was a bright yellow spec, had 15,000 miles, which means not a lot of mileage, but maybe a few more for a Ferrari. But the hammer price was a little bit surprising. The car was in good shape.
13: A little?
14: I'm understating it a little
11: double.
14: Bit. Yeah. I would have been surprised at 250K to me personally, but this car somehow closed at $485,000.
13: Yeah. And if you would have asked me my guesstimate, I would have said 300.
14: So again, I didn't look. Did you guys have a chance to look at that, Mike? Was this just a couple of people that were just going for it, or what even happened?
13: It's
14: just to bring a trail.
13: Yellow on black.
15: I will say that manual 430s, as we know, are rare to begin with, but there's a fair amount of them. But yellow 430 Spiders in a manual is probably a very low number.
14: Mm-hmm. Okay.
15: So most of them were probably red. Mm-hmm. So I'm kind of, I guess, not totally surprised there.
13: It's just crazy they're at the $500,000 mark.
15: But you could buy a yellow 430 F1 transmission and convert it to a manual aftermarket for less than that. I mean, you'll never get the return that car will, but...
13: No, but you get all the driving experience.
15: Yeah.
14: It's funny. There were so many
15: probably
14: comments.
15: Probably more because you didn't pay $500,000 for a 430.
14: This is one of those auctions where there's so many comments after the sale because people were so surprised by it. So it was kind of hard to track all the prices, but it wasn't just two guys. So it just kept on going. And that's that. That car's crazy. We're at the end of this segment. When we come back, we've been talking about a lot of expensive Ferraris. We want to talk about maybe some more affordable exotics. I stumbled across something that got my blood pumping, I won't lie. And I wanted to see what you guys had to say right after this commercial break.
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23: Punch low. Always punch low.
24: Okay.
23: That means below the waist. Get him in the legs, in the crotch, stuff like that.
24: Do you think that's dirty fighting?
23: Yes.
24: Okay.
23: Yes, I do. But there's nothing wrong with dirty fighting.
24: Really?
23: That's right.
24: Mm-hmm.
23: You know what? Because fighting is wrong.
14: Yeah. Dirty fighting. Welcome back to the Motor Crew, WWDB AM. These guys are looking at me. You didn't hear the ad that was going on.
15: I guess not.
14: I'll let you try. I'll let the mind wander with that one. We always want to thank our sponsor, ACPO, and Dr. Giulio Armani over at the Mainline Dental Club. Very, very appreciative of them. Very appreciative that we can go to them when we need our grills fixed, when we're not talking about cars. So we are back. Obviously, we're always blown away by cars when they cost a lot more than we anticipate when they see them hammer at the price. But like all these guys, I came across something interesting this week, and it's always fun when you get something that really gets your mind going on in a different direction than you've done before. Wandering through all the different ads, and then somebody posted something on social media. I wasn't even actually looking for cars at that point. Someone had posted a picture of a Ferrari Mondial, an 85 Ferrari Mondial, and it looked really nice. And so I went ahead and clicked on the link, and I guess I hadn't thought about this. This is a pretty clean Ferrari Mondial, 1985. It's a silver. It's a Grigio.
15: It was a coupe, right?
14: It is a coupe. And the asking price is $42,500. All of a sudden, I just thought about that. You know, there's almost nothing is affordable at this point in terms of sports cars.
11: And, let alone Ferrari.
14: And especially Ferrari.
15: And how many miles was it?
14: It has 55,000 miles on it. Five-speed manual, disc brakes, it's a coupe, a bunch of service receipts and copies that I went through. Nothing looked weird on it. I did what I usually do when I found something interesting. I hit up Mike and I was like, Mike, run the VIN for me, see what you see. Something about a minor bumper incident like many, many years ago. Didn't look like anything major. And I was like, boy, would this be a fun car. And then so I kind of presented that to the crew. And then Tony, of course, I shouldn't be shocked, had his experience with one. So why don't you talk a little bit about
15: coupe.
14: That? Not
15: a coupe. I don't think I've ever driven a coupe. And if I did, it was only around a building or a parking lot.
14: Right.
15: But the Mondial in general.
14: Right.
15: I've driven different variants of it, you know, an 84 and 89, which are kind of different.
14: Mm-hmm.
15: But I had an 89 for sale a few years ago, actually got it from the same gentleman that we just got the M4 and the 930 from.
14: Oh, okay.
15: Love that car.
14: Loved it.
15: Yeah, it is so underrated.
14: And you don't talk like that. Loved this car.
15: Well, number one, it's comfortable. It's big enough. It has a back seat.
14: It does.
15: So the front seat does go back far enough.
14: Mm-hmm.
15: The pedals are still pretty offset as they were in these earlier Ferraris. But that car has an incredibly long wheelbase.
14: It does.
15: For what it is.
14: Because it's a four-seater with a mid-engine.
15: It's a four-seater mid-engine. So it's weighted perfectly on this long wheelbase that gives it a very smooth, comfortable ride. But it still sounds like a Ferrari.
14: Sure does.
15: It steers like a Ferrari. Mm-hmm. It shifts like a Ferrari. And it's great.
14: It does Ferrari.
15: Other than the top being a little complicated, putting them up and down.
14: Right. Which is solved if you get a coupe. But
15: right,
14: anyway.
15: Right.
13: Yeah. And it's probably cheaper.
15: Yeah.
14: Yeah. Yeah. So, I mean, I love this car. Now that you start doing your digging. Now, here's the interesting thing, especially since we're all in the business here. This particular car has aftermarket wheels, which you would say, that's not so great, except those cars came with those metric wheels.
15: Mm-hmm.
14: So that's always kind of a pain in that because we know that's the weird thing where they weren't using American Freedom Unit inches. They were going with millimeters. And there's like a really, I think there's like two possible tires you can get for this car, and they're insanely expensive. So that's good. The dealership is available from, it's not really a shout out. They're called Beverly Hills Car Club, and they're very well known out on the West Coast. Here, I've been there quite a few times. Here's the thing about Beverly Hills Car Club. It is actually nowhere near Beverly Hills, number one. It's over in the industrial section of L.A., literally on the wrong side of a set of train tracks. But it's all indoor. That's a huge warehouse full of nothing but, like, interesting, like, enthusiast cars. The thing about these guys is they will, if you want to sell your car, they will buy it. Like, no matter what, if they'll give you an offer, they'll take the car and they'll put it on in the barn. What that means, though, if you are a potential buyer, is that is a buyer beware, not because they misdirect you, but because they will really take everything and you really need to properly vet the car that you have, including the receipts. Three times I've been sent there by somebody else to look at a Porsche 911. The last one, this car could barely get out of its own way. Like it was, the steering wheel was canted about 45 degrees. When you floored it, I don't think it could have out-dragged a Toyota Prius, like an early one. And that's where they'll be like, well, I might need a tune-up. I was like, well, it needs a tune-up or there's three cylinders that are dead on this thing. Like, right. But it looked great. Looked great. Had a nice color. The color specs were always there. So this is always one of those things where you guys know. You always got to properly vet a car. You should never buy from across the country. So in theory, this car looks great 3,000 miles away. But they're also great. You go there. They have a lift. They'll put the car up on the lift for you. You can check everything out yourself. You can take it for a test drive. So it's a buyer beware, but it's because they are...
13: What could go wrong?
14: As is condition, but
13: it's an 80s Ferrari. What could possibly be wrong with that
14: car? That's the thing. If you get in that car and everything works right, I could just see, you know, the emotions take over and you're like, ah, it can't be that bad. Yeah. I'm taking this car home.
13: I have to have it.
14: Yeah. So that's mine. And then I asked the other guy. This is my exotic pick. For $42,000, there's not a whole lot I could see out there that I think I would get as much visual pizzazz from as this Mondial. So that was my pick. Now, I asked
15: And it was good colors, too. It wasn't just red, beige.
14: No.
15: The darker colors work well in the earlier Mondials because of the black bumpers.
14: Yeah. I think this car looks great like that. Yeah. Before they did the body color, smaller bumpers. Right?
15: Yeah.
14: Car looks fantastic as it sits. So there's mine.
11: Do it.
13: Get it. Get in there and jump.
15: So actually, the pictures of the car show it with the aftermarket wheels and also the original wheels.
14: Yeah. Isn't that interesting?
15: Yeah. I think if you got a good set of aftermarkets or if you could just fit... Freedom Unit Mondial wheels to this car. Then,
14: right.
15: Yeah, you just do that.
14: I couldn't get the picture close enough to see who actually made those. That's the way it's interesting. They kind of look like 1552 wheel design, but I'm not sure for sure. And then the interior shows a little bit of, you know, it's got the usual for, it's got a couple of warps on the dashboard and,
11: a little shrinkage.
14: It's got shrinkage. And then the tan. The color on the seats looks like it might have worn away in places.
11: That's
14: so the seats look pretty.
11: Fix.
14: Yeah, the seats look pretty firm and upright. So yeah, looks like a good one. So anybody else? That's my irrational. Let me go
13: if
14: into
13: I'm
14: debt.
13: Shopping check. In that price point.
14: Sure.
13: I'll give you a transmission sensitive answer.
14: Ooh.
13: If it's manual, I'd probably take a Gen 1 Viper in that price point.
14: My man.
13: And if
14: really?
13: It's automatic, man. I'm staying with the exotics. So probably.
14: Didn't we have this about whether Viper was exotic? I think we've had that.
13: And then if I'm staying in an automatic, I'd probably say an Aston Martin Vantage.
11: That's right where my mind goes to. With
13: that price point.
11: That $40,000 price point, Aston Martin all day.
13: Mm-hmm.
14: I mean, there's not a whole lot I would ever say against an Aston Martin Vantage. We all know that's one of the prettiest things, that generation Vantage. So manual
15: I'd say,
14: automatic.
15: I'll go big coupe and I'll do the transmission thing as well. Either BMW 850. Ooh. Manual.

0: attic maybe that needs service.
1: Yeah, maybe they were down that low. I don't know if they still are, but
2: I was, you know,
1: one with mileage, they're going to be not that much more.
2: What automatic? Was that a 4-speed automatic even on that thing?
1: It might have been.
2: I think it was even a Mercedes automatic. I don't know for sure.
0: It was awful.
2: It was pretty bad.
0: Yeah.
2: That car was pretty, though. 456 is
0: Ferrari's
2: pretty.
0: Answer to
2: it was
0: terrible.
2: Awful.
1: I also like Montiel's, the predecessor, the 400, 412.
2: Oh, those are, those are gorgeous. Those are the most angular, kind of cool things.
1: Mm-hmm.
2: Yeah, super
1: comfortable to be in. Huge greenhouse.
2: Mm-hmm. There's so we've got a couple of Ferraris we can talk about. Are those 400s? I feel like they've crept up a bit.
1: Do you think you can find one in the 40s? But they probably.
2: Probably. Got to look for it now. Ah, I'd like that one. I got to write that down. 400i. Very good. Okay.
1: 15 or so years ago, I was buying them in the 20s, like good ones.
2: And a 3-speed automatic, a 3-speed automatic version of that one, which is what the automatic was for that one. I bet you, that might be in the 40s for sure.
1: Yeah.
2: Maybe needing a little TLC.
3: 3-speed automatic, and that sounds horrible.
2: it takes a little while to get going, but that's definitely quicker. That's more of a cruiser. I mean, that's, you know, you're definitely not taking that on a track day anyway. So that's my rationalization. So
3: I got to go with Mike on this one. The Aston Martin.
2: Which one? Vantage?
0: Vantage. I think
2: Vanquish,
3: the prettiest
2: DB9.
3: One I can find.
2: So you're just taking that chunk of change and maybe finding, because there's a ton of them that are available at that point, actually. If you're going Aston Martin, there's quite a few of them, a little bit older. DB9, DB7.
0: Mm-hmm. Yeah, I think the Vantage.
3: Probably Vantage is the
0: way to go.
3: Best bang for the buck right now.
2: And that's the most modern and probably the one least likely to absolutely break you in two financially. So
0: yeah, you're just not in the manual price point anymore.
2: No.
3: You bump it up like 10, 15 grand, mm-hmm. you know, the Virage that we sold.
0: Yeah. Yeah, that's a great car.
3: V12 convertible.
0: Yep.
2: Mm-hmm. That's a great one.
0: Yep.
2: Okay. Well, guys, that's pretty good. That means I'm going to tell you what. Next week, I'm going to look up a few of these,
1: Miles,
2: and we're going to see.
1: That's a Ferrari. We're all throwing stuff out there, but it still doesn't give you the panache. Like,
0: no, I tried to pick something that wasn't like regular when you would see it. Like a Dodge Viper when you see it.
1: A Mondial Coupe, I don't think is regular by any means. Right. But
0: it's got the badge. So it's like having a basic Rolex, right?
1: Right.
0: You're like, that's the entry-level Rolex, but it's got the badge.
2: You know what's interesting?
0: I don't mean that with any disrespect for those who have that car, because I actually love that car. But
2: you know, granted, I did say exotics, and so then there's only so much that's available. Here's one I just felt like I should look this up right now, because I don't think it's interesting, as long as Ferrari's been around, there's more stuff. What kind of Lamborghini
3: could you buy in the $40,000 to $50,000
2: range?
3: Anything that's terribly unreliable.
2: So that's the funny thing. I'm going to go on cars.com.
0: A tractor? A green tractor?
2: Maybe.
0: That's probably
3: maybe one that's been like sitting, rotting in a barn for 20 years.
2: I don't know. It's just interesting. I was thinking, like, would a Lamborghini Jalpa, remember they had the V8 from that time period? Like, I kind of wondered.
1: Back up, though.
3: I know. I was thinking that, too.
0: I think Oreo has the lowest cost.
2: The Gallardo.
0: Lamborghini, right? He's got a Gallardo with 80,000, 90,000 miles on it.
1: Yeah.
2: Does it have an E-shift or
0: an
2: E-gear? Manual? It's an E-gear.
0: Yeah.
2: Okay. Well, I mean, granted, it's only one website. But I tried to ask nationwide for a Lamborghini under $40,000, and I got exactly nothing.
3: Bump it to like 60.
2: I'm going to go 50 first. I got two.
3: Whoa.
2: Okay. Well, no. Diablo replica for $49,000.
0: Yeah, these are kick cars.
2: Okay, we're looking for the real deal. If I pump it up to $60,000,
1: I'm gonna say though it's going to be cheaper to maintain the cheapest Ferrari than it would be the cheapest Lamborghini.
2: You're probably right.
1: Unless we're talking about like a 200,000 mile Gallardo or something, but for average miles, 50,000 miles or something, the Ferrari is going to be easier.
2: Well, it's funny. Now I'm all the way up to $90,000. I have yet to actually have it. Where we go, finally. One in the entire country, according to cars.com, for $87,995, an 04 Gallardo base with 46,000 miles on it, and it's orange. So now I'm just immediately going accident or damage reported. So so there's that. And it does look to be, it's a manual though. That does make you wonder how bad was this accident.
1: But so I just asked chat and in saying the Yalpas are 90 to 160. And really the cheapest is what I figured, the Espada. But that's still saying, which would be the Mondial comp, more or less. 90,000 to 180. The Yurako's 80,000.
2: Oh, the Yurako. Yeah. Okay.
3: But did that just say a Diablo's What?

0: 190?
1: No. Oh. It's not even telling me Diablos.
2: Here's what I love. The one car under $90,000 that I found, that was this 04 Lamborghini Gallardo. You know, it's in Westchester.
0: What?
2: Ohio. Did we know there was a Westchester, Ohio? We don't. But what I love, just to sum
1: I do know that there's like an Ardmore, Arkansas.
2: Well, something. Yeah. It's nice doing that. I love it. It says that it's manual, but it's really funny. All the interior pictures very conveniently avoid actually being able to see either how many pedals or whether there's a manual transmission or not. So, well, guys, we've come to the end. It's already, we've only got a couple minutes left. Does anybody have
0: that
2: a rant? Because I got to tell you, yeah, we went through that stuff. Next week, we've got, we might have a couple of guests, but we do want to keep on kind of looking at, there's been a lot of interesting stuff. We'll have more about Crable's spec and all that kind of stuff.
1: So we're taking the bets on the 135, where that ends? Is that our
2: sure
1: bet yeah. card today?
3: I'll go 17.
2: You're going 17?
1: I'll go 12.
2: Mm-hmm. You're going 12?
0: 14-2.
2: 14-2. This Price is Right guy over here. And then I'm going to go, just for the sake of argument.
1: Pat's waiting for the crowd to shout out.
2: Yeah. On behalf of us all, Miles, Tony, Mike, and Pat, thanks for listening to the Motor Crew. Have a lovely Thursday afternoon, y'all. Take it
3: see
2: easy.
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13: 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This is Tool Time Real Estate Radio on WWDB 860 AM. I'm Tom Tool. He's James Henry. 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And James, we got a lot to talk about today. Rates are climbing, and people are wondering if the housing market's going to be able to weather the storm. Sellers are losing money on dual agency. This is like the least shocking report I've seen in a long time. And we've also got some home pricing analysis by zip code. And, you know, some say that home ownership may be hurting the quality of life. Philadelphia's population ranking might be in danger. And Amazon Now is launching in Philadelphia. We'll talk to you about what all that means here next. So if you get some value out of this or you like what you hear, make sure to subscribe to the channel. Hit the bell for notifications. And if you want to schedule a call with James from our team, he is a pro on the listing and the purchase side. Just click on the link right in the comments. So, James, I know we're into
14: what feels like the summer today. We've seen rates jump up a bit here. They're coming in at 6.7%+. And a lot of people are wondering whether the market's going to be able to handle that storm and if demand's going to stay where it is because of these soaring treasury yields. What do you think about this? I mean, this is literally happening as we speak here. Are you getting people a little gun-shy with rates? Tell me what you're seeing in the marketplace with the clientele you're working with.
15: Yeah, so there's kind of a difference between what's really happening and then the narrative. That's that's kind of been the story of the year. Is the narrative is that the market is not, you know, the market is in the tank, or the narrative is that, you know, rates are way too high to make any transactions. And if you, you know, compare it to last year or compare it just historically, it doesn't necessarily match up. You know, they certainly are climbing. People are, you know, making a decision, you know, partly based on that, partly based on the higher rates. But really it's, you know, what's your monthly payment? It's the same thing that we talk about always. If you can afford the monthly payment, if you want to get into a house you want to own, you know, for at least 5 to 7 years, it's a good decision for you right now, as long as the house makes sense. So people are still buying and selling. Still happening. The whole year has kind of been, you know, lagging a little bit, you know, behind expectations and kind of behind what we would want for the market. We always want to be buying and selling more, but people are moving. You know, we're doing deals every week. So,
14: well, that's a really good observation, because when you look at, I mean, there's the reality of the market, and then there's what happens on a day to day basis. So, year to date through April, we're seeing there's 4.9% less homes that sold in the greater Philadelphia compared to last year. Now, you mentioned a lagging start. I am super clear we had a late spring market this 100%. Year. I mean, there was a lot of weather involved that slowed things down, and it just seems like it was a little later, because now the demand feels like almost, the pace feels like April, even though it's the middle of May. Right. I would have expected to see this kind of sales pace happening a little sooner in the year, which it didn't. Now, last year we had a very mild winter, so that might have had something to do with it. And, you know, the people that back off because the rates are too high, to me, they fall into two different buckets. One is they weren't that serious in the first place. And the second is it's not really the right time for them yet. They're not at that point where they're going to make a move no matter what. So with rates jumping up, I mean, I would caution people to be too reactionary, because if you don't have to see a house you want to buy, it doesn't really matter what the rate is, because you're not going to just buy the home because of the rate. So there was Melissa Cohn, the regional vice president at William Ravis Mortgage, pointed to the rising inflation data tied to the ongoing war in Iran as the key culprit for higher rates, which I tend to agree with. What she said was higher prices are inflationary. Rising inflation caused the 10-year bond yield to rise and mortgage rates along with it. And as long as oil prices remain elevated, mortgage rates will be as well. With no end in sight, higher rates are here for the foreseeable future. So seeing that comment from her, and I know Melissa through a mutual connection of ours, and she knows her stuff. You know, people are saying, I'm waiting for the war to end. I'm waiting for rates to come down. What advice do you have for the people that say they're waiting? Because I don't think we can control when they're going to come down, especially with this Iran war that's been, I think, a little longer than most people expected.
15: 100%. So I talked to somebody the other day, you know, trying to help them. And just the thing that we do is, well, what are you waiting for? What's the number that you would feel good moving at? I talked to somebody the other day. I said, well, if interest rates get down to 4, then I'm going to think about making a move. It's like, well, we don't really, you know, anything can happen. We can't predict this. We can't control it. Mm-hmm. I think that's something that we always keep in mind that's important for us. But you don't know where they're going to go. Nobody's really predicting them to, you know, to the numbers to start with a 4 anytime soon. Rates kind of are what they are. So again, it's the same things. We just ask them, you know, what are you waiting for? What's a number that you would be comfortable with? And have you talked to, you know, a couple great lenders? We recommend getting a couple opinions about that. Getting the best program that you can, getting, you know, exactly what your budget is with that monthly payment. And then, like I said, if you aren't in the right position to buy, that happens to people all the time. And we then talk to them through the lender. Also, what's your plan to save a little bit more money? You know, what's your plan to work on another program, you know, or look in a different neighborhood? Maybe you need to extend your search out a little bit.
14: I love that you're giving options, because when people get frustrated with buying a home, it's usually either they can't find what they want where they want.
15: Right.
14: So then you have to be maybe more fast and tight and be willing to bend on condition of the property or the type of home. But then there's the folks that are only going to buy a certain type of home, and that's where it's important to be flexible on the areas, and that's going to depend on your personal situation. So, you know, looking at this, what's going on with it? I mean, there's no end in sight for this war. I mean, the White House has put out like, hey, like there's firm deadlines. We got to get this done. You know, that's been going on and on. And if you look at what happened last week, Kevin Warsh was confirmed as the new chair of the Federal Reserve. Some people think he might have a looser monetary policy. His track record would say otherwise. It looks like a lot of people think he's going to be modestly more dovish on rates and a little more optimistic, but also being cautious and careful with a hawkish credibility. So I don't think much is going to change here with the Federal Reserve position, except that they publicly dissent against each other, and the Fed's not going to save anybody. So knowing that, you know, this tells me the market's probably going to be in the same spot it's been. I don't see anything drastically changing here. No. You get someone that's, you know, in a spot where, you know, they've got a home that they want. It checks a lot of the boxes. How do you advise them to go get the home? Because I think that's where people get a little gun shy. It's like they say they want something. You show it to them and it's like, all right, what do we do now? I don't know if we actually want to pull the trigger or not. And this to me is where an agent really earns their paycheck, because if you can get them the home that they want, obviously that's the end game here. So what do you, you've won a lot of multiple offer situations. What are you doing there?
15: For me, it depends on the buyer.
14: Of course.
15: Some buyers, they want to go line by line. They love the contracts. So as an agent, you have to be able to talk like, hey, what is, you know, paragraph 4, subsection C, what does that mean? How does that, mm-hmm. you know, that apply? Because some buyers, they love that stuff. They want to understand that. They want to understand line by line. Some people just want to win. So you can't talk to the first kind of buyer to the second kind of buyer and vice versa. You know, if somebody really wants you to, you know, soup to nuts, walk them through how you're going to win, you need to be prepared for that. But then also some people just say, hey, tell me what we need to do. They won't, you know, you ask them for the different parts of the offer, you know, like, hey, what do you want for a closing date? And they're like, I don't care. I just want the house. So you have to be prepared for both those situations and then also understand, you know, the different ways that you can win. Obviously price, but there's 100 different tools in your toolkit. And then our relationships with lenders, you know, have a solid pre-approval, have that pre-commitment letter, you know, different ways to communicate. You know, I work with people with VA loans and different programs that they're using. Communicate like, hey, we know how to handle this. We know how to get this to the closing table. Because sellers can be kind of spooked, you know, they haven't dealt with a VA loan before. So getting ahead of that, and not just saying, all right, waive all inspections and just, you know, blast your highest number. That is an option. It's not nearly the best option.
14: Sure. Well, and something you said there, that you're actually reading the agreement of sale, because I get calls constantly from co-op agents, agents inside our brokerage. Obviously, we have things a little differently set up with our team. And the first question often is, hey, did you read the agreement of sale? And most people don't, and they don't know what the options are. And think about that from a client perspective. If you're taking advice from someone who hasn't read the contract that's going to govern the transaction, it is such a dangerous move by agents. And usually the contract answers like 95% of the questions 100%. That come up.
15: Right now it's also happening. People are dumping it into AI. And AI is giving them things that are either not true.
14: Yes.
15: It's not accurate. It's for another state, or, you know, something that's just totally false. Or it's technically true, but you have to give them context for it to make sense for their, you know, for their deal. It's like, well, you know, it's like, well, yes, that is technically what that means, but that isn't really what that means, you know, for you as a buyer. So now you're not just arguing with somebody who's a low information buyer. You're arguing against ChatGPT. You really got to know what's actually the truth.
14: I call that AI slop, because so many people are plugging things into AI right now. This is consumers, real estate agents, professionals, I mean, market, anybody. And you can actually see it when people put this stuff out there, because they use that long dash that is the proper grammar that no one's ever used until ChatGPT came out. I've never seen that in writing. I shouldn't say ever, but not many places. And you get, I've been through this with clients where you can see they have the print of the ChatGPT questions literally in front of them. We did this on one of our role play calls where it's, hey, what does this mean? What does this mean? What does this mean? And it's exactly what ChatGPT is giving you, or Claude or Grok or whatever it's going to be. It doesn't matter your AI of choice. And if you can't answer that clearly, like, hey, you know, that is right. And also it says this here that I think the AI might have missed.
16: Right.
14: Because AI is wrong. Like, it's not always right. And, you know, it's just a dangerous spot because it's taken away thinking from these transactions where people are saying, well, they said this. What about this? And then all of a sudden they're making these decisions. That you got to be really careful with this stuff. I'm so glad you brought that up. I mean, how often are you seeing buyers use AI as their coaching or sellers or any consumer? Well, how often are you seeing this? Pretty often, like
15: more often seen with sellers. Actually, mm-hmm. They're going to sell their house. But really, what you know the problem that it's created in the people that I've interacted with is sort of like, yes, this would be, if you take, you know, a spectrum of negotiations, we're probably going to land with the other party somewhere in the middle. Mm-hmm. We're going to try to get as much as we can. But if you ask for everything and then give them nothing, mm-hmm. they're going to tell you to kick rocks and take another offer. Or, you know, the seller is if you're a seller, like buyers are just, you know, you're not going to get nearly the best price because you're going to kick out a lot of buyers. Mm-hmm. I mean, nobody wants to deal with that. Somebody's going to go to another house. There's other options in the market. So AI is coaching people like, yes, this is the best option for you. It's okay. Mm-hmm. Okay. Well, that's like 10 out of 10 for you. We're trying to get like 6 or 7 reasonably, yep. You know, cause there's the, if you try to get 10, they're just going to buy your neighbor's house, you know? So, you got to think, okay, think about this from a human perspective. AI just can't do that. It's just information in, information out.
14: You know, I'm so glad you brought this up. We didn't plan to talk about this. I've had some of my clients that have been attorneys, and we go through the listing agreement and they mark it up, and I'm like, hey, you know, I'm not here to jam you up with the contract. Let's just move ahead. That's fine. The place that gets a little more dangerous is when you're negotiating with a buyer and they write up the agreement of sale. It's a standard agreement in Pennsylvania and people wanting to change all these things. And then all of a sudden, like, days can go by. And time can be the enemy. So the conversation I've had with folks is, hey, we can do this here. I'm patient. I want to work on your terms. We start working with a buyer. This is a very dangerous thing to do because you could lose the buyer altogether if we're not turning things around quickly and there's an expectation. And it brings us back to the original point of you got to know what the contract says in the first place. So, right. I, you know, if you're going to do that, you got to be very careful. You know, it's one thing to negotiate with a real estate agent. When you got another consumer involved, and let's say they have an agent, their agent could be the best agent, could be the worst agent, could be somewhere in between, could be brand new, we don't know. You've got to be very careful not to jeopardize the transaction over analysis paralysis. And that's why if you're going to do that stuff, I think it's important you actually like sit down and go over with them first and say, hey, here's what we expect in the agreement, rather than do it later. That's a really dangerous thing that can happen. Have you ever run into that before where time just killed a deal for you? It just took
15: 100%.
14: Too long?
15: Yeah, 100%. I mean, just run up against.
14: People just get sick of it. And they're 100%. Like, hey, you know what? We're not waiting. They get frustrated. And, you know, there's a lot to do with that, whether it's communication skills. They feel like they're getting taken advantage of. People feel a certain way when they're in these negotiations. So it's, you got to be very careful there.
15: I think also, you know, we work on a bigger team. We have some senior agents. So one of the big benefits of that is, You're a newer agent. Hey, have you ever seen this before? Mm-hmm. Is this normal? Just a sanity check. I do that a lot with you and some other senior agents inside our team. It's like, and you know, and just the, hey, off the record, not even going to tell you the particulars of this deal. Cause obviously, you know, keeping confidentiality.
14: Smart.
15: But like, hey, just what's this? Have you ever seen this clause before? And sometimes no, absolutely not. Like that's totally, you know, somebody found that on ChatGPT and it's yep. crazy. Don't deal with that. Or it's like, yes, this is normal and this is how you work through that. Because different shops, different, you know, companies are doing things very differently, especially with AI in the mix now, because you're getting, you know, Corey, you're getting information from the Georgia Realtor Association. Well, it just doesn't apply.
14: Point, yeah.
15: It's like, what do you, this doesn't work here.
14: And, you know, where you got to be careful is AI is also wrong. We've seen it be wrong. And there's all these sort of like regulatory gaps. And then all of a sudden we're like playing lawyer. Like, I'm not a lawyer. I'm pretty sure you're not a lawyer, right? And you're putting these things in the contract that can be very dangerous. So, and what a lot of people don't realize is that in Pennsylvania, when you start striking out the agreement of sale, it voids your E&O insurance. And that puts everyone in a dangerous spot. So the point here is that, you know, I think it's more about education than anything else. Like, imagine think about the buyers where you've met with them, you sit down, you have a game plan. It usually goes substantially smoother with those folks than the ones where you're kind of playing catch up and it has to be on their terms and you're not following a process. So I think that that's all the more reason to meet with somebody and answer their questions up front, because when you start dealing with another consumer, the other party, and all this negotiation happens and they're talking about things that don't even really make a lot of sense, you might not get the house that you want, which is the goal anyway.
15: Right.
14: So speaking of two agents, this is pretty interesting here, James. This is actually like the least shocking study I've seen. So there was Zillow published this on May 18th that sellers in dual agency transactions lost $1.49 billion. That's a lot of money. Over 3 years, Zillow analyzed more than 15 million transactions from 2023 to 2025 and found that sellers in dual agency transactions lost $1.49 billion, while sellers who kept their homes off the MLS lost an additional $1.36 billion. The typical dual agency seller lost around $2,000 per home. Typical off MLS seller lost $4,200. Now, remember, this is the whole country, so prices are going to vary. And these price penalties appeared in every year of the study. So I guess my first question is this a surprise to you? And then let's talk more about how sellers can protect their equity, not give it away because of bad decision making.
15: The easy answer is no. That's not surprising. You know, we have a few ways of talking to it. We do present that in a way. And I present that. It's like, hey, if you are comfortable with it, I absolutely have to get, you know, written consent from both parties to be a dual agent. We're absolutely, when we're listing homes, we're absolutely working as hard as we can to find a buyer, both ourselves and then reaching out to other agents. But if there's, you know, situations, I just did, you know, an off-market deal and that, you know, that worked, but throughout the process, just really recommended, like, hey, you need to be talking to somebody to advise you, because my responsibility is to my client, period. You know, I was working with the buyer in that case. And it's, you can't, you know, play both sides. So, you know, it seems like a cost up front. And, you know, maybe people are talking to their friends like, oh, yeah, I sold it, you know, myself and I got this number. The data says, and we just know all this data, you get the best number if you put it on the open market. You get the best number if you have, as the buyer, you get the best representation, and the seller as well. If both parties are, you know, playing for their own team and have their own expertise and representation giving them. And then also, you know, of course, that happens a lot with families and stuff. It's my uncle or whatever. you don't want to deal with those issues. It's one of the benefits of it is just having an intermediary. So you don't go tell this person, just tell me. And then I'll tell that person, especially if it's bad news. Let me be the bad news person, you know, especially if you know the person and your friends, because you want to be friends with them afterwards.
14: Yeah, of course.
15: You don't have to be friends with me. You hire me. I represent you. And then, you know, hopefully we'll be cordial afterwards. But
14: yeah. Well, and I tell people like, hey, you don't need another friend here. I'm sure you got plenty of friends. I'm a friendly guy. Yeah. Don't get me wrong. And you need someone that's going to be an advisor here. And with dual agency, you know, I've gotten these calls, hey, I want to talk to the listing agent, and my response is, hey, can I tell you what makes me nervous? And they'll say yes. And then I'll say, hey, so James, calling the listing agents, like calling your husband or your wife's divorce attorney, is that really who you want representing you in a large financial transaction? And then people kind of get it a little bit. Now, what people also do that's not great, they're like, oh, it's free to use me as a buyer agent, which is not true. You can't even say that anymore, but people would say this all the time. The reality is there's, I mean, we've talked about it on the show here with Sarah that there, and we were on an appointment yesterday where this came up where, you know, some companies are pushing private exclusive listings. I'm sure you can look this up and see who they are, that it's a great way to test the market. And really what it does, it helps them find a buyer themselves and make double the commission, or not necessarily double, but a higher commission would be the way to look at it. That doesn't really help the seller. And Zillow's in a war with this company right now. It's Compass. And I think that's why they're publishing this study. But this is not like shocking news here. I've never met a seller that said, hey, give me less exposure. Have you run into that person yet?
15: No.
14: Okay.
15: So, I mean, people sometimes will say, I want, you know, exclusivity. Mm-hmm. I want my home to be special, you know, with the way that you list it. And there's ways that we can totally do that. You know, I want my, you know, you photograph it well and you take good video and you do all the things that we do normally, the marketing team, you really knock that out of the park. But when you say, you know, I'm going to keep this for a special group, really, that's like you just said, that would be in the listing agent's best interest to control that transaction and to get a cut of both sides. Our idea is we get people consistently the best price that they could possibly get. And then that builds our reputation to sell the next house, you know?
14: Yeah. And well, and I mean, when you make it about what's best for the client, it keeps things very simple. Another thing that comes up is you get sellers that'll ask you, hey, how do you handle dual agency? And then when you explain it to them, I think it's a lot clearer and they understand. Like, first of all, we're going to show the property. We'll see if they want it. Then I'm going to come to you and say, hey, are you okay with this? If the buyer wants to make an offer. And then the seller and the buyer both have a decision to make. It's not mutual. They have to decide if they even feel okay with that or not. So dual agency has always been sticky. That's why there's all these disclosures around it. So, you know, it's so clear what's best for maximizing the price. Now, I think what agents should take away from this study is that, you know, some sellers do like the idea of like an easier, more convenient sale because it's a pain in the butt having your home on the market. How would you talk someone through that, James? Because you're meeting these clients all the time. And I mean, again, we went through it yesterday. Obviously, we won the business. It's signed because obviously the seller saw what we were talking about. How would you walk someone through that where they don't want their address out there? They're worried about some different things. Maybe they want like an easy sale, but also want to get the maximum price. Like you can't have it both ways.
15: Right. I think, you know, what we talk about is what's the most important to you? And, you know, there are safety measures, you know, there's a way that we typically handle things. It's good for us. We're both close. So we're able to kind of make sure that nothing unsafe is happening at that property. But, you know, we do this all the time. We sell all these houses and, you know, this, you can withhold the address. There's a lot of things that you can do that's going to affect your final price. So we're not going to, you know, guide you in some way, except the most exposure that you can get, the most exposure to the market, that's going to get you the best price. And it's also going to get your house sold as quickly as possible. Mm-hmm. What we, you know, ideally get is multiple offers. We're not just choosing the one with the highest number. We have a way of looking at it that says, okay, this one is, you know, solid. This one might be a, you know, appraisal risk. So, you know, this one, you know, whatever the, you know, this looks like a deal that will be peaceful, because that's what we also want. We want it to be fast and, you know, as few issues as possible.
14: I love how you're talking about how to assess the offer, because a lot of people do think it's just based on price. Consumers, other agents, we know that there's, you got price, you got terms, right? So is the settlement date right? What does the deposit money look like? How are the buyer's finances? What was it like dealing with the agent? I mean, there have been instances where, and these are real life scenarios, agent writes an offer on a home for a listing at our firm. The guy went up to the attic, the real estate agent, put his foot through the ceiling in the attic, right? Do you think that seller's like that excited to deal with that person? They wrote a great offer and the seller said, under no circumstances are we dealing with these people. I mean, it's just wild. And you know, I mean, that's an extreme example, but that stuff happens. I mean, the interaction between people is really important. And sellers do their own research, right? They're going to, you see the name on the agreement. There's a thing called Google. You can pretty much figure out what's going on with these people. It's all in the buyer financial. So sellers do look at these things and want to understand how it's going to work, right or wrong. They do their research. They want to understand how easy the transaction's going to be. And there are red flags that come up. I mean, we talk about like paperwork. If the paperwork's all messed up, that could be a problem. So when you're evaluating an offer, I mean, the process that we know works really well for our clients is you give like a one-page summary. They don't need to go through the whole standard agreement. You show them their net, what they're actually walking away with. You go over the buyer's finances and you present them with options. And how much more well-received has that been for you, rather than like, hey, we got to go with this one, or here's the price, what do you think? I mean, it just talk to me about your, because I mean, obviously you've been through this, learning how to do this. What's that been like on the seller end?
15: One thing that's, you know, I think we emphasize being upfront about is just being, you know, careful with fair housing laws, because you're evaluating the offer, because that's what we want to do with the sellers is we're not, you know, we're not evaluating the people, we're evaluating the offer.
14: So we will evaluate their finances. I mean,
15: exactly. So you put that on, you know, in black and white and synthesize the agreement. It's so, you know, so many pages there. the buyer broker compensation. Mm-hmm. It's just like one little number. It makes a massive difference. So we synthesize that for them, present it to them. And then exactly what you say, just, you know, this is a positive about this. This is better in this way. This is better in this way. This is evaluation of this person's finances, interaction with the agent. We, just give our agent or our clients as much information as possible and really let them make the choice. You know, mm-hmm. it is their home. It is their transaction. And people, take our advice. Some people, they make decisions for different reasons. But, if you put it out in a clear way, sellers do appreciate that.
14: Could not agree more. And I think when you can take the emotion out of it, it makes it a lot easier because this is such an emotional process. So when we're talking about emotion, and there was a survey that came out. I wanted to get your take on this. So it was from a HIPPO survey. What a horrible name for a survey. They surveyed 1,000 homeowners, so it's a small sample size, and 1 in 4 say owning a home is hurting their quality of life. And it's they have anxiety or an extremely negative impact. It's one of the 18% ranking among the top stressors alongside career and relationship stress. Are you buying this number one? And this is a homeowner insurance company. That's who HIPPO is. And secondly, do you think there's things that can help avoid that stressor or home ownership hurting someone's quality of life?
15: It is interesting that an insurance company did that. So it's like, hey, make sure that you have really good insurance because it's really stressful. That's a bit biased, possibly. I think it is stressful. I've had people, they purchase homes, and of course we keep up with people and support them, contractors, whatever. Knock on wood, they don't need any work. But that is typical, and it's a different level of responsibility. Mm-hmm. When you're just a tenant and you're renting, you have no control. You might have a bad landlord. Now yep. You own the house. It's like, well, if anybody's fixing it, it's gonna be you. I think the main thing that I hear a lot, especially, there's a lot of really competitive areas in Pennsylvania, is to get a house here, you absolutely have to waive all inspections. That's absolutely not true. There's 100 yep. different ways.
14: It only happens about 20% of the time. I mean, that's the real number.
15: Again, that's a narrative. It's mm-hmm. it's a narrative, and it's just not true. And a lot of those ones where you're waiving all the inspections, it's investors. They don't care. They're going to, refurb it, or they're going to knock it down anyways. So, people that are going to live in the house, you absolutely can do an inspection. You can also do inspections after you close on the house.
14: Sure.
15: People, termite and radon, all these things. Bring somebody in. Now, asking for inspections during the offer period, that just allows you to negotiate on that. But you can do whatever inspections you want. Mm-hmm. So, you really want to empower the buyers because I work with a lot of folks that they're renting and moving into their first house. That is a big step. It's like you're going to be responsible for this thing. So when you need to feel some agency. I want mm-hmm. you to feel like you're a part of this process. Educating them on not just getting the house, but hey, what is going to make you happy with this over the next 10 to 15 years?
14: I a lot of first time buyers, I think there's this dream of, I want to get into a single family home. And yeah. And for some people, that sort of maintenance is going to be a lot. And maybe you need to look at the types of homes you're viewing if you're nervous about this stuff. Because when you look at the article here and this survey, one of the biggest stressors is deferred maintenance. 7 out of 10 homeowners, 69%, so just under that, are sitting on unfinished maintenance or repair tasks, and only 16% say they rarely or never put things off. So they're dealing with it right away. And, maintenance, you got to get it done because the more you defer it, the bigger problem it could be. You might want to think about the type of home you're buying as a first-time home buyer, the type of home you're buying based on where you are in life. A single-family home is going to have a ton of maintenance, right? You got to get the yard done. You got just getting your grass cut, right? I mean, if you're not hiring somebody to do it, you're the landscaper now. That's how it works. A condo, a townhome, a townhome with some amenities, maybe you're paying a few a few hundred bucks a month, but they're going to take care of all that. That could be the right move for you. I know when I was younger, before we had kids and everything, I didn't want to deal with any of that. So I went for, a condo the first 7-8 years I owned a home. Then moved into a twin because we didn't have any kids yet. So it was like a little bit of maintenance. The yard was like a tenth of an acre, which still took me forever to like cut the lawn and do all that stuff. And then, we took a step up when our kids got a little older and we were ready for it. Not only financially, but just like understanding how this stuff works. So I think you got to be really careful what you're buying into, because that seems to be the big stressor for a lot of people. And that's where agents can provide a lot of value. 97% of homeowners believe owning a home is worth it, but nearly half of them lean on friends and look for them for like referrals for vendors and plumbers, mm-hmm. landscapers, because there's so many bad contractors out there, just like any other profession. This is anything new. So if you're an agent, I mean, I think if you're giving people like a list of vendors and helping them like, hey, these people, they did a good job for my other clients. I can't guarantee their results. They've had a great track record. That can take a lot of stress out of this for a lot of people. If you run into that, I mean, you're going through this now yourself. So 100%. What's your wife stressed about? That might be the better question. Everything?
15: Everything. Yeah. What is she not stressed about is a better question. We're getting a little bit of electrical work done and we had 5 contractors come through. Because you got to get multiple opinions, and that's what we do. That's what I do as an agent. I'd be inherently cautious if somebody said, you know, hey, do you know any good plumbers? And they're like, yes, this is my guy. This is the person that we mm-hmm. use. We do the same thing for lenders. We do the same thing for contractors. Here's 4 options. Here's 4 people that we trust.
14: Smart.
15: And it's up to you. But part of it, Frank, is that I don't want to be responsible, you know, if something it's.
14: We can't guarantee the results. They've done a good job for other people.
15: Right.
14: I think that's how you want to refer out folks.
15: I've used all contractors. They're people that we, refer out to people. That's everybody that I've, we're getting quotes from. So we trust them, but still I'm getting multiple opinions on it. You know, that's just wise part of the process. So
14: smart. I think that, and that's, you can take a lot of stress out and you want to think about what consumers really want. Agents always think it's about pricing and fees. The biggest stressors for a consumer are timing, getting the home ready, getting settled into the home, meeting their schedule. It's a lot of logistics. When you have that list of trusted vendors, all of a sudden you've really increased your value as an agent because you're putting them in touch with people that are going to do a good job for them. Because, I mean, moving is just so stressful in general. Electrical work, like, are you getting the... Some people are going to look at the electrical work and say, hey, great, looks fine. They have no idea what they're talking about. So that's a great point on your part. So anything else you want to hit on when it comes to some of these stressors when it comes to moving before we take a quick break and we're going to talk about some stuff happening locally here?
15: I think moving, that's a little bit less of a stress. I just wanted to go back to what you said about kind of the homes that people are looking at. I found... more so clients that I was working with very, early on. It's actually less of the case now with the mm-hmm. clients that I'm working with. People get a little bit addicted to square footage. They look at that number and it's kind of tough to have this conversation, but I think savvy buyers, you have that conversation. Where are you living in this house? Where are you spending your time? Who else is going to be here? Like you said, I just saw a house with somebody a couple days ago, 2.3 acres. You drive and it's this beautiful driveway and there's trees and do you want to mow 2.3 acres once a week? Really?
14: And you got to get a riding mower at that point or get someone to do it. I mean, that's
15: thousands of dollars a month, And it's like, well, really, it seems like a good idea, but really it's not. So you have to have an agent that you trust and just go like, you know what? Actually, this seems like a dream. You know, in my head, I want to get chickens and have goats and really, I actually don't have time for that. And I don't actually want to do that. So you have somebody that you can have just very frank conversations with.
14: I direct conversations, they go a long way in any phase of life. And that's a really great way to put it. So we're going to stop it right here. We're going to take a quick break. We're going to come back and talk about Philadelphia's population ranking being in danger and if that's going to have any impact on real estate. And Amazon Now is launching. I'll tell you what that is and what that might mean for you. If you're in the greater Philadelphia area, next on Tool Time Real Estate Radio on WWDB 860 AM.
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13: 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I'm Tom Tool. 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And Philadelphia's population ranking may be in danger. We're going to explain this in a second. And Amazon Now is launching in Philadelphia. This is an awesome thing. We'll talk about it all here shortly. So if you get some value out of this or you like what you hear, make sure to subscribe to the channel, hit the bell for notifications. And if you want to schedule a call with James and talk about your real estate needs, how the population ranking may want you to buy or sell a home, if you're curious about Amazon Now, just click on the link right in the comments. You'll get connected with him and he'll take great care of you. So this population ranking, this is the second time this has happened in my lifetime, where Philadelphia once was like the fifth largest city in the country. Then Phoenix kept annexing around. It's an interesting word.
15: Nobody moved there. They just, yeah.
13: They kept taking more land. And if you've been to Phoenix, it's kind of like a weird city because you're right in the middle of like a desert. Awesome. And they're just building more and more and they're calling it part of the city of Phoenix. Well, the same thing is happening right now with San Antonio, Texas. I actually talked about this last night with my son because the Spurs were playing in the Western Conference Finals. And I said, did you know San Antonio is like the seventh largest city in the country? Well, now the population there has surged to 1.55 million and Philadelphia only has about 26,000 more residents than San Antonio for the same reason is annexation. I can't believe we're using the word annexation in 2026, but basically they're expanding their geographic boundaries to absorb surrounding land and population growth. And Philadelphia, they've been frozen in place because you've got these older counties like Montgomery. I mean, I live right on 3 miles from the border of Philadelphia, Montgomery County, Delaware County, Bucks County. And this is because of the 1854 Consolidation Act, when the city and the county merged into a single jurisdiction. So do you think this means anything, James? I guess is my first question. I mean, it's kind of like a badge of honor to say we're a large city, but what do you think?
15: No, I mean, not anything negative about the city. I think the thing that I've experienced recently, a lot of people from New York City try to ride the Acela at like 6:30, 6:45 a.m. into New York City. You will be standing because there are a ton of young professionals who would rather live in Philly. You know, my wife and I, we moved from New York City into Philly. She went to Penn and we wanted to get back here. So there's a ton of folks that work in New York 3 to 5 days a week, and they commute from Philadelphia. It's a quick jump over there. The geography, what that actually means for, you know, Philadelphia proper then versus like the metro area.
13: That's really what we're talking about.
15: Yeah. Yeah. So, the area is great. There's a lot of new builds. There's a lot of beautiful old homes we just bought here. The schools are great. I don't know if you can do better. San Antonio is a beautiful city. It's great. You go down the
13: Lake
15: Riverwalk.
13: Yeah.
15: It's a totally different thing. Yeah.
13: You know, it's interesting. You talk about the commute to New York because there's this plan on tap now. It's called the Liberty Liner 250. It's a proposal from Ameristar Rail, and they want to replace the 50-year-old, you know, Acela Amfleet cars to improve safety on Amtrak's Northeast Corridor. And that's and Philadelphia, 30th Street Station is the fourth busiest train station in the country. I think Penn Station in New York's number one, and they're going to have what they call hourly trips from nonstops from Washington up to New York that'll run an hour and 59 minutes. That's pretty fast right now. I think it takes like an hour and 10 on the Acela to get to New York from Philadelphia.
14: it's not much of a difference from that in the regional rail because you can't go to the high speeds because of where the tracks are located. They're going to be doubling service to every 30 minutes between New York and Washington, which would include Philadelphia. And, you know, what I'm curious about, I want to unpack this a little bit. I mean, that commute looks miserable to me, like getting on that train every day. What made you want to move back down here from New York? You live in New York. Obviously, she went to Penn, so there's that close draw. But it's a different lifestyle living in the two cities. And I feel like you're just constantly on the go. You guys just did it. So tell me what attracted you back to the area here.
15: Yeah, so her family's in the Lehigh Valley. So we have family here. That's, you know, that's a big part of it. Then also, we just came and visited. We stayed at the notary downtown. And we're like, let's get married here and let's live here. Let's raise our kids here. Not to, you know, say anything negative about New York, but we're not raising kids there. So it's a step. You see, I mean, a ton of people my age, they make, you know, maybe they work in New York for a few years. They meet somebody, they get married in Philadelphia, and then they move to Malvern, in my case. You know, it's just, you just sort of like moving west, end up in Downingtown, end up in Westchester, et cetera. And you go out there, you're, you know, an hour, 45 minutes from Philadelphia, everything you want. You know, Phillies are great. The Flyers are getting good. Like, you can come and see, you know, concerts and everything. The sports complex down there is great. And then, there are parts of this area of Pennsylvania that are expensive.
14: Mm-hmm.
15: Like, try to, you know, live in Summit, New Jersey and be in a, you know, decent place out there. You're spending 1.5 for a twin. You know, it's just totally out of control. So it's much more affordable. Great schools out here, too. I think that's a huge issue.
14: I agree with you. I mean, I live here. I'm raising my family here. But it is way more affordable than these other major metros. The taxes, no one talks about the taxes. State tax and property tax in New York and New Jersey are substantially higher. There's no question. And then on top of the real estate prices and everything else. So I think that makes a lot of sense as well. And it's, you know, you look at D.C. and New York, it's like Philadelphia is just so much more affordable than those other places. So I tend to agree with you. And I think that's why you see people live down here. They go up and work up there. But, you know, there's tax pluses to living in Pennsylvania versus living in New York, even though you may work up there. So that makes a lot of sense. And with this Liberty Liner, I mean, now this is just a proposal. It's not approved. I love the idea of being able to get to places fast. And I think, you know, high-speed rail has revolutionized a lot of other countries, not the U.S. as much. But you look at places like Europe and, you know, and even in Asia, the high-speed rail's all over the place. You can get to these European countries very quickly. So that could make a lot of sense, especially in the Northeast when everything's so close. And driving is a nightmare if you're trying to drive to these places.
15: Yeah. I mean, you know, we're driving all the way, you know, we're driving all over the place as real estate agents. You just sit there on the train and get a little work done as you're heading to New York City. I mean, that's great. I will say in New York, no chance of having a car, too. So basically you're trapped there. We had to take buses or the train out to go see my wife's family. You can have a car, Pennsylvania. You can go wherever you want.
14: So. Philly's definitely a car city. I mean, it makes it a lot easier.
15: Yeah.
14: All right, last thing we got here. Amazon Now. If you don't know what Amazon Now is, it just launched in Philadelphia, and it's an ultra-fast delivery branch of

0: What do you think about this?
1: I mean, that's great. I think the market, people want things fast. Amazon's great. You know, we shop local. We got all of our furniture from a little place, Monarch Furniture, up in Easton. You know, it's like a family owned, been there for 100 years, whatever. Whenever we can. And then also, sometimes you need AirPods before we get on a flight.
0: Yeah.
1: So we don't want Amazon to become like the company in Wall-E, but we also, I think that's very convenient.
0: I tend to agree with you. I like going to like the grocery store and like picking out, like, especially like you're making like a steak or something like that. Yeah, I go to farmers markets, all that sort of stuff. I love the idea of like furniture going somewhere local, because you're really buying things that are a little, it's not like a commodity as much. I do see value in this because, you know, some places, I mean, you go out to parts of Chester County, it might take you 20 minutes to go get something like this from the store. People are pretty sedentary right now. I mean, I think there's an over-reliance on getting things delivered. It's going to cost $3.99 a delivery for Prime members, $13.99 for non-Prime. So this could be a real moneymaker for people that are just lazy. I think it's good to have this, but I'm curious how many people are actually going to use it, because 30 minutes or less, I mean, you know, I guess by the time you drive back and forth to the grocery store, that's 10, 15, 20 minutes, depending on where you live. And then getting everything 30 minutes or less, I mean, it's a little hit or miss. I mean, they have stuff like plungers, space heaters, toothpaste, mouthwash, all sorts of stuff here. I mean, I think it's a good service. I'm curious how this is going to, if it's going to launch or not, I think is probably the bigger question.
1: I would just say personally too, like we don't use self-checkout. Like I just like having a checkout person.
0: Usually that's faster than the self-checkout 100%. Because people cannot work these things.
1: Yeah. You get stuck behind somebody that's like never encountered, you know, they're trying to pay a check for a self-checkout like machine. It's like,
0: they still take theirs there.
1: Yeah, exactly. You know, when we get coffee, it's like, I don't want to order ahead. I want to talk to somebody, you know? So I think if you're aware of that and you're getting some level of human interaction, this is fine. But yeah, if your whole life is online, that's not good for you.
0: I tend to agree. And I mean, I think that's ironic coming from both of us, because we are in a people business here. So good stuff there. I mean, it'll be interesting to see how I think there's going to be a lot of people that use it. I mean, if you're in the city, I could see it actually being very convenient, because by the time you get to the store, it could be 15 minutes and you're walking there, going back and forth. That could make a lot of sense. I think there's times when it's going to make sense for folks, but it really depends on where you live and what kind of the agenda is. I mean, going to the grocery store for some people, it's like an outing. You know, you come back with all the stuff you didn't mean to buy in the first place. So Amazon's looking at convenience. I think the store model's a lot different. So we'll see what happens here. But it's launching in Philadelphia. So we made it, guys. Very exciting. We got one new listing coming to the market this week we want to share. A little light because of the Memorial Day weekend. It's 235 Hamilton Lane. This is a townhome in Coatesville out in Valley Square Towns. It's a 3-bed, 2.5-bath property built in 2023. It's going to be available on the 23rd and 24th, open houses at 11 to 1. That is Saturday and Sunday of this week. I think that is. Am I reading this right? Yeah, that's it. Yeah, Saturday and Sunday, 11 to 1. 235 Hamilton Lane. It's being offered at $349.9. Place is in immaculate shape here. It's only 3 years old. And if you can't make the open house, James can get you in by appointment. So that's 235 Hamilton Lane. We'll be back with our normal large slate of listings next week. And that's all we got right now. So, James, where can people follow you? On Instagram, is that the best place to go?
1: What is it?
0: I should have had this ready. I think it's James Henry Real Estate is what we're looking at here. But he'll be posted on our clips at the end of the week. So don't worry about that. It's James Henry PA. So James Henry PA. You can follow James there. Incredible guy. You definitely want to get in touch with him if you got any real estate needs. You can follow me at TomTool3RD. And we'll be back next week on Tool Time Real Estate Radio on WWDB 860 AM.

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14: Good morning, everybody. This is Al Helfer with Art Gleason bringing you Mutual's Game of the Day from Sunny Shy Park in the city of Philadelphia. And it is Sunny Shy Park here this afternoon, everybody, with the wind blowing directly in from behind left center field, blowing diagonally across the diamond and going out from behind first base. Right this very minute, the crowd has come in here to Shy Park in anticipation of baseball being played between the Cleveland Indians and the homestanding Philadelphia Athletics under Jimmy Day.
15: Every one of us is a walking museum of sports, from that first ball game with your parents to maybe getting that nervous, sweaty autograph, to even taking your own kids to their very first game. It's the feeling we all get that brings us back to our own personal Philly Field of Dreams. And the Museum of Sports show is on the air and ready to go there with you. I'm Doug Scheimel, a show dedicated to sports memories, memorabilia, and the museum that's going to capture it all right here in Philadelphia. We're live on the Talk 860 and Museum of Sports Facebook pages, so check us out. We've got some great sports mosaic art on today. 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They are the specialists in non-invasive treatment. Joining me as always from his sports cave in Villanova, he is our guide and mentor, Comcast Spectacor legend, founding vice president of the Philadelphia Flyers and creator of the Museum of Sports, and author of the fantastic book, Blades, Bands, and Ballers, How Flash and Cash Rescued the Flyers and Created Philadelphia's Greatest Showplace. Ladies and gentlemen, Philadelphia's Greatest Showman and the Flash of Flash and Cash, Mr. Lou Scheinfeld. How you doing, Lou?
16: I wish I was the Cash of Flash and Cash, but Ed Snyder trumped me there with a few billion. But that was one of the greatest times of my life, waking with Ed Snyder and getting the Flyers started, getting the Spectrum built and operating. And yep, the early years were great. And unfortunately, he started hiring, fortunate for him, lawyers and accountants to watch the money. And he got a big boat and sailed all over the world. And I was stuck with these stiffs. So it was fun while it lasted.
15: Yeah, well, nothing like being surrounded by stiffs. Coming up today, our first guest wrote a piece for the Wall Street Journal that puts Philadelphia squarely at the beginning of Major League Baseball. Attorney and sports fan and collector and sometimes stand-up comic, Randy Manilow is going to be on the program. And you've probably seen his mosaics all around Philadelphia and in other cities as well. He has won a national grant for the FIFA World Cup celebrations to produce a whole series of sports founders in Philadelphia. Mosaic artist Jonathan Mandel is back on the Museum of Sports show today. And of course, coming up in our third segment, our king of sports collectibles is going to be here. Lou is going to try to stump the guru with sports trivia, and old Nick DePaccia Jr. Has been doing a bang-up job these last few weeks. But as always, every week, Lou is mad as hell, and he's not going to take it anymore. Lou, you just don't know which Phillies are going to show up in these days.
16: Not only show up, but show some discipline. I mean, last night, I guess it was last night, it's hard to keep up with 162 games plus 35 preseason and a few playoffs, hopefully. Now it's the ninth inning. Two men on base by the Phillies. They're trailing 3-1 because my favorite player, Orion or Ores, Kerkering or whatever, who couldn't throw to first base last year and ended the season for the Phillies, gives up a two-run homer.
15: That's a rough crowd.
16: Kills a beautiful game pitched by Painter. And now they work two men on base, two outs in the ninth. They work walks. They get a dinky hit. And here's a chance. And who comes up but Eric Boehmhead.
15: He's had some personal litigation going on.
16: The first pitch over his head, he pops it up. Game's over. Hello.
15: There you go.
16: Two guys just worked their rear off to get on base. You take the first pitch and you're out. Game's over. I am so frustrated with the Sixers, the Flyers. I love. They did great. The Eagles aren't playing, unfortunately. It's very frustrating to go to bed on a pop up.
15: Well, you'll be able to live the glory, your glory days of 50 years ago, Lou, because of course, you know, the Museum of Sports sponsoring our very first Lunch with Legends, Wednesday, June 17th at Swan Caterers. We are commemorating 50 years since the Broad Street Bullies beat the Soviets And we're going to be part of a roundtable is going to be with Bill Barber and Bob Kelly and Jim Watson and Joe Watson and Lou Scheinfeld. And you can get your tickets by going to themuseumofsports.org. And also, while you're there, you can check up on the latest Museum of Sports breaking news and updates on finalizing our home at the Litt Brothers building down on 7th and Market. And you can sign up for our newsletter. So check out themuseumofsports.org. Well, our first guest, you saw him pop into the Zoom box there. He has reminded the nation in a recent Wall Street Journal article or opinion piece, really, that Philadelphia isn't just celebrating the semi-quincentennial 250th nonsense, that Philadelphia is also celebrating 150 years since the City of Brotherly Love helped to launch Major League Baseball. A big first-timers Museum of Sports show welcome to attorney and sports fan and collector and occasional stand-up comic. Everybody, a big hello to Randy Manilow. How you doing, Randy?
17: I'm fine, Doug. How are you? Can you hear me okay?
15: Just jolly for Martini Thursday.
17: Excellent. Excellent. I'm well. Thank you for having me. I appreciate it.
15: Oh, absolutely. Absolutely. So I have to assume that this fascination with that 1876 game it came about because and resulted from, no doubt, your scarred youth growing up a Philadelphia sports fan. How did this fascination or fixation start?
17: Yeah, well, thanks. I've always been interested in baseball history. I've written a lot about baseball history, usually from the legal side of things. There's an awful lot of legal issues with baseball, a tremendous number, and I've focused on a lot of those, especially in older cases, games going back to the early 1900s, etc. And so in my knowledge of that, I just happened to know that this game was coming up, that the 100th. So this piece did not have any legal angle to it. I just happened to know that the 150th anniversary of the first Major League Baseball game was coming up on April 22nd. And it was right here in Philadelphia, 27th and Jefferson Street, what was called the Jefferson Street Grounds back then.
15: Yeah, it's just open fields. Everybody assumes it's some sort of stadium or something. They really were just open fields.
17: Well, there was somewhat of a stadium there then. Yeah, no, it was actually there were stands. It sat 3,000 people, so it was. It
15: did have that many?
17: Yeah, yeah. There were 3,000 people there that first day, and there were grandstands. I mean, now it's just. I went up to it in doing this piece to try to get some inspiration. I went up. I took an Uber from my office at 17th and Market over to 27th and Jefferson, and about 2 miles. And I went to the field, so to speak, just to soak in the air. Help me to write the piece a little bit. And it's pretty wide open there. It's a residential area with a massive amount of open space that they still
15: have. It's a rec center, and we'll talk about what's in there when we get toward the end of the story here. But what was the genesis for that Philadelphia Athletics Boston Red Stockings game? How did it become sort of that seminal moment or the genesis for the National League and Major League Baseball?
17: Yeah, I mean, it's technically the first game of the National League, which was formed earlier that year in 1876. So it's the first game of the National League. And then in 1969, Major League Baseball was trying to figure out, for statistical purposes, when did Major League Baseball start? They had to make that decision. And they looked at a league 5 years earlier, which was called the National Association. And the National Association, they decided that's not where they were going to say Major League Baseball began. The National Association had some corruption from gambling, was believed. The record keeping wasn't as good as it could have been. It only lasted a few years. It was in small cities that could not afford to keep it to support the teams, and there wasn't a lot of control. And they've ultimately decided that. So 5 years after the National Association, then the National League was formed, which was meant to be only in bigger cities where they could support the teams, a more central control. And they decided that for statistical purposes, the National League was the place to start. So that's how Major League Baseball chose its first game as the first game of the National League. They made that decision that the National Association was the better league.
15: Yeah. And Lou, you were at that game, if I'm not, no.
16: yeah, I was there for my 75th birthday. And of course, Benjamin Button helped me out there. But no, actually, yeah. I was born and raised at 30th and Girard, which was only a half dozen blocks from Jefferson.
17: Right,
16: and
17: that
16: field. I didn't know that when I lived there, but I'm fascinated. I've driven over there a few times just to look around.
17: Yeah, no, it's it is pretty neat. There's a sign. There's a historical society, Pennsylvania Historical Society, has one of those big blue markers outside to tell you of the significance of the field. So they do have that there.
15: Now, that game, the Athletics and the Red Stockings, that was actually kind of a dramatic finish. It wasn't a lopsided affair. In a nutshell, what happened?
17: Sure. Well, actually, you know, the funny thing is, it was with Boston versus the Philadelphia Athletics. Not the same Philadelphia Athletics that you're familiar of, that you're probably thinking of. It was a different Philadelphia Athletics. But actually, the name of the team that played that game was actually called Boston. That was it, just Boston. And as a result of that, when you read about this game, sometimes people say it was with the Red Stockings. Sometimes people say it was with the Red Caps. And it's interesting
15: Red Caps before. Yeah.
17: So how is it possible not to know the name of the team? Well, it turns out it really had no name. It was just Boston.
15: Given
17: by the media. These were not official names. So Red Stockings was not a real name and Red Caps was not a real name. They were just given by the media. So yeah, it was 4-4 going into the ninth inning. Philadelphia was home. So Boston batted in the top of the ninth. They scored two. And then the Athletics scored one in the bottom of the ninth. And they had two men on with two outs. It could have been a walk-off game, but a dribbler to the pitcher, throw to first base, and the game was over. So the Boston team won 6-5.
15: And I guess it was more than just a game, as you point out in your Wall Street Journal opinion piece. In addition to sort of being the first official National League game, and some regard it as formalizing a major league of baseball, there were some other baseball firsts. I pulled up some stuff. Boston Red Caps, mentioned there, and our producer Gabby will cycle through some of the other stuff that we found. There are a few other Major League Baseball firsts. The winning pitcher Joe Borden for the Boston team was considered the very first winning pitcher in MLB. What was that stat?
17: Yeah, well, anytime you have the first game, I guess every single thing that happens is the answer to a trivia question after that. Right, everything. Who had the first? Whoever had the first double has the first double in Major League history, Major League Baseball history. So yeah, Joe Borden was the first pitcher. He pitched. He only had one earned run. He won the game. He was the first win. The first hit was in the first inning, the top of the first, by a man named Jim O'Rourke, who was referred to. His nickname was Orator Jim, because he was known for. He was known for being long-winded, and so he was called Orator Jim. And interesting, I have this. I've read a little bit about Orator Jim. I read a short book about him, very short. And he's known to have said he hit a ball that he thought was a home run, and the umpire called it foul. And he has reportedly said to the umpire, "I am conversant with the conglomeration of facts in this case, and as my optical eyesight is of extreme excellence, I am positive of your misinformation."
15: Oh,
17: so that's
15: Lord.
17: What he said.
15: Good God.
17: And then his bloviation continued after his baseball days, because he went to Yale Law School and became a lawyer in practice for.
15: Well, that's
17: many
15: a natural
17: years.
15: Progression.
17: It's a natural progression. Yes. So, he practiced law for many years in Connecticut, Orator Jim, and he made it into the Hall of Fame, into the Baseball Hall of Fame. So, yeah, lots of
16: back then, were those players?
15: Yeah, not that one, Gab.
16: Were they paid?
17: Yeah, yes, they were paid. They were paid. That's what made the National League different. The National Association was formed because teams wanted to pay their players. It was always amateur, and then certain teams wanted to be professionals. The amateurs were being paid anyway under the table, secretively. So as long as it was taking place that way, they figured they might as well bring it out in the open and make them professionals. So the National Association, they were professionals, and then the National League, they were professionals as well.
16: Were most of the players from the city that they played for, or did they travel around?
17: I'm sorry, Lou?
16: Were most of the players from the city they played for, or were they itinerants?
17: I don't know. I do know that, speaking of traveling, though, the Athletics didn't survive the season because they had like a 14-45 record or something terrible like that. And they didn't feel like incurring the expense of a road trip at the end of the season. So they decided not to go. And then they got expelled from the league for not going on the end of season road trip. So that was the end of the Athletics. And then,
15: Boston team went on to become the Braves, I think.
17: Correct. Boston went on to become the Braves.
15: Now, Lou mentioned, with these itinerant players that they get paid. You point out in your Wall Street Journal article about there was one umpire who I guess was a very eagle-eyed, and everybody had immense faith and trust in him, and which is contrary to the stance or the reputation now. And he commanded the princely sum of $5 a game, right, or something like that?
17: Correct, yeah. There was only one umpire, and he was paid $5. He was paid $5. So, which was apparently a lot of money. That was a real demand. The game only took 2 hours and 5 minutes, which I think is interesting because there's so much talk about, the speed of the game and having to do things to make the game, slower or more, quick, to speed it up. And it was a 2-hour and 5-minute game.
15: See, and that's we're gradually with the pitch clock and a few other elements drifting back that way. And Lou, as you were saying in your rant, there are some benefits to just having boom, the game's over. There you go. That's a sped up game right there, even if the Phillies lose.
16: Yeah, but not when it's us at bat.
15: Well, that means I can get to bed. So you mentioned, Randy, the old Athletics field there, the Jefferson Street grounds. It's now the Athletic Recreational Center. And I guess inside, and I tried to find online, I couldn't find it, found pictures of Wes Fisler,
17: yeah,
15: who was a Athletics player at the time. But is there still a life-size painting of him?
17: There is. There's a life-size painting in the building. I went on a Saturday, and they were still open. They were just getting ready to close, and the lights were out. And I walked in, and I said, "Hey, I came here. I understand there's a picture of a baseball player on the wall." And the woman said, "Yes, let me turn on the lights for you." And so she turned on the lights, and there's a picture of a man named Wes Fisler who played for the Athletics. He played in that first game, and there's a painting called "Baseball Players Practicing" by Thomas Eakins, a very famous painting.
15: Oh,
17: by
15: sure.
17: Thomas Eakins, which is in the Rhode Island School of Design right now. That's where it's where it is. And the picture of Wes Fisler from that painting by Thomas Eakins is recreated inside the Athletic Recreation Center.
15: And oh, that's wild.
17: The Athletic Recreation Center was named that because of the team. But yeah, someone a few years ago recreated the picture of Fisler from the Thomas Eakins picture inside the Athletic Recreation Center.
15: Wild. Yeah. So it's the sesquicentennial for baseball in the National League. That's what really matters. Country's birthplace, birthday. It's only the original 13 colonies. The rest of the country could care less. So you also have a morbid curiosity, though, for how sports and the law intersect. And you sort of highlighted one of the cases. It was a 1940s case in which a fan was beaned by a foul ball. Briefly, tell us what happened.
17: Yeah,
15: in that
17: real quick.
15: Case.
17: Well, I've been following baseball and the law for a very, very long time. I mean, we could spend hours, and I would love to come back and spend hours talking to you. But for the moment, cases about baseball cases about people being hit by foul balls are pretty common. I mean, the issue's been litigated all over the country, and for the most part, it's very, very, very difficult to successfully sue a baseball team or a stadium for being hit by a foul ball for lots of reasons. But my law firm, White & Williams, was founded by Thomas Rayburn White in 1899, and he was a very, very renowned Philadelphia lawyer, a law professor, a newspaperman. And he actually, the first Pennsylvania case involving somebody being hit by a foul ball and trying to recover was a case that he handled. So that's a kind of a very odd or just an interesting fact about my firm, Thomas Rayburn White. And it's kind of neat to me because I'm so into this issue. And the guy who handled the very first Pennsylvania case before the Superior Court was the founder of the firm. So The plaintiffs actually won a trial, but on appeal, Thomas Rayburn White convinced the Pennsylvania Superior Court that they could not recover because the fan assumes the risk. I mean, that's the general rule, that you assume the risk. And what made this case interesting was it was a 47-year-old woman who came in from Allentown with her husband for a doubleheader at Shide Park in 1949. Yeah. And it was her first baseball game ever. And she said that even though she'd seen baseball games on TV, she claimed that she could not assume the risk of this because she didn't know that baseball has left the stands. And the court was really, really...
15: That could be plausible.
17: It could be, but it was not plausible to the Superior Court, who said that that's simply...
15: That's all that matters.
17: Yeah, that's all that matters, right? They said it's just not plausible that someone, you know, of ordinary intelligence, 47 years old, and they noted that her husband was a big baseball fan, the kids were baseball fans, she had to know that balls leave the stadium, right? Yeah. So, yeah, I mean, it's her first baseball game... 10 minutes after getting there, she got hit by a foul ball. So,
15: oh my God.
17: Yeah.
15: So I have to ask you, somewhere along the line in your illustrious career, you said a lot of the jokes that you wrote in your head, you decided to start saying the quiet part out loud in public in the form of open mic nights at stand-up comedy. How did that come about? You did an open mic night at the Helium Club, I guess.
17: I always like to write jokes in my head. Exactly. You know, I like to write jokes in my head. And I just decided, right, exactly that. I was going to try it out. So in 2013, I went to open mic night at Helium. And it was the scary. I mean, you could have taken my shirt and just wrung it out. I mean, the sweat was coming out of it.
15: God.
17: It was really, but it was okay. I got a few laughs. And then I took a class. You know, I took some classes. I took a bunch of classes, actually. And the funny thing is, I won the John DiBella stand-up comedy contest in 2013.
15: Yeah.
18: Oh.
17: And I've never done anything bigger than that. So I peaked. Like, I was an early bloomer.
15: Yeah, danger of peaking too soon. But you got to open as part of the prize for the John DiBella stand-up comedy. You opened for Sebastian Maniscalco, who went on to greatness. He was just kind of starting out then.
17: Exactly. He was famous enough to be able to sell out 6 shows at Helium.
15: Yeah.
17: But he was not doing Madison Square Garden. He was not doing, you know, the Wells Fargo Center or anything like that, even remotely. He was at Helium. But yeah, so I got.
16: Do you have a favorite joke you could tell us? A clean one? Clean baseball?
17: What's that?
15: We'll take any clean joke.
17: Any clean joke. Oh, my goodness. But you know what? The funny thing is with winning that contest, though, I got to open for Sebastian Maniscalco, which was great. And I got $1,000, which was very nice.
15: No.
17: I got a trophy, okay? I got a trophy. And when you're 5'4" and Jewish, you don't get many trophies. So it was the absolute, like, that was way more valuable to me than the $1,000, way more valuable to me than opening. And I actually have, you really can't see it, but it's up there in my office there. You can see the trophy up there.
16: Yeah.
15: Oh, my God, the thing's huge.
17: Yeah. Well, as my wife said, that's not coming into our house.
15: Speaking of trophy possessions there, and I think you have it handy, and you can put up that picture, Gab, of the fellow in the fedora. You have a signed, I believe it's a football.
17: I did the mini football, right. Yes.
15: Go up a few more there, Gab. There you go.
17: There we go. You asked me about memorabilia, and everyone has memorabilia, right? But I think I have
15: tilt
17: something.
15: Tilt your screen down there, Randy, so we can see you there.
17: Okay. Yeah. So I think I have something that is absolutely, can you see me okay?
15: Yeah.
17: Okay. It's absolutely one of a kind. This is a little football here. It's not very big, but you'll notice the color. It's a very, very unique color, blue. And it was 1992, and I was just out of law school, and I was in Dallas, Texas for business. And Tom Landry was doing a public appearance at a computer store. He had just released a Tom Landry video game. And he was doing a public appearance. It was a Saturday morning, and I was not going to miss this in the world, right, for the world. So I go to there, and you didn't even have to buy the video game. I mean, talk about just being a nice guy. You didn't even have to buy the video game to get an autograph. And so if you didn't buy the video game, he would sign these mini footballs, okay? So I'm from Philadelphia. I'm there, I'm there in Dallas for business. So I asked him, I said, I met him. I told him, what a thrill to meet him. I said, would you mind writing to Randy, Eagles number one?
15: And oh, he did boy.
17: It right here. I don't know. Hope you can see it. Can you see it? Okay. To Randy.
15: Oh, yeah.
17: Eagles number one, Tom Landry.
15: Yep.
17: And I don't have the picture with me, but I got a picture with him. And what was interesting about it is it was a Saturday morning. And he was in a suit and tie with the fedora on the table in front of him. I mean, it was exactly
15: straight out of Dallas Central casting. Yeah,
17: exactly.
15: I think what he has is a bunch of them lined up in his closet with the hat. He just steps into them like a hazmat suit and walks out the door. Well, attorney, Philadelphia baseball trivialist, stand-up funny man, Randy Maniloff, we cannot thank you enough for being on the Museum of Sports Show. And keep us posted. If you run across some weird sports law stuff that you think we should be talking about, come on back on.
17: All right, great. And Doug, thank you. I really will. Great. I really appreciate it. Lou, all the best with the museum. And take care. Thank you.
16: Thank you very much.
17: Great. Take care.
16: We're working hard trying to get it open.
17: Great.
15: Excellent. 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
15: 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They are the specialists in non-invasive treatment. I'm Doug Scheimel, along with Lou Scheinfeld. Our next guest has been turning sports and pop culture icons into glass mosaics for years around Philadelphia and around the country. His works have been displayed at Citizens Bank Park and other legendary venues. And the subjects have ranged from Wilt Chamberlain and Joel Embiid and Elvis and the Star of David to jazz clubs and animals. And he has just won a very prestigious National Endowment for the Arts grant to produce the Sports Founders Mosaic Project in conjunction with the FIFA World Cup here in Philadelphia. And those pieces will eventually be on display at the Museum of Sports. A big Museum of Sports show. Welcome back to Mosaic Artist and our good friend, Jonathan Mandel. Jonathan, good to see you.
0: Good to see you, Doug.
15: Congratulations. This is a pretty big deal. You were just one of, I think, 11 NEA grant recipients nationwide.
0: That's correct.
15: That's absolutely monstrous. I what did that mean to you? I mean, because it's an honor for us to sort of be the exhibit gallery.
0: Yeah, I was thrilled to kind of bring this all together. My personal passion for the Museum of Sports and for the athletes and In this case, telling the story of the founders, where it all began with the major sports, and kind of bringing the audience in on the history of all this as an entree into all the exhibits that'll follow.
15: Oh no, your work is stunning. And for those who might be the uninitiated, talk a little bit about the mosaic process, and hold on that one for a second, Gab. This sort of maps it out pretty much right there. And you put that back up, Gabby, because you have a very distinct process to try to make that mosaic as pictorially and historically accurate.
0: So my process varies a lot from project to project. But if I'm doing a portrait, I like to use Photoshop as a drawing tool. And I design the shapes of each of the tile pieces so that when you set one next to the other, the space between them, the grout line, acts like a drawing line. So in the case of the Eddie Gottlieb drawing that you had up briefly, it makes Eddie look dimensional, not flat. And the way I've designed, there are seven of these founders mosaic panels that I'm embarking on. And
15: Gabby will bring up that first panel of Ed Gottlieb. It's not a relief, but it is a relief because it has a lot of texture to it. As you say, those grout lines, the lines in the suit, the lines in his head, the rink, you know, the creases in his head, it gives it a third dimension.
0: Yeah. So this is the mosaic drawing that I'll work from. I'll blow it up to scale, which will be 3 foot by 3 foot. And then I literally template off of the drawing,
15: yeah,
0: and trace it onto the tiles and cut them with a wet saw. So what I wanted to do was feature the portrait subject here, Eddie, and then have some kind of narrative aspect to the subject's life. In this case, Wilt Chamberlain signing his first professional sports contract using Eddie's back as his desk.
15: Yeah, that's a wonderful picture. Now, and I guess we can start our panel here. So Eddie Gottlieb, sort of known as the mogul, because he started everything from South Philly's Hebrew Association basketball team, and then eventually, goes on to be, owner and general manager of the Philadelphia Warriors. And his significance as a founder is on so many different levels.
0: Yeah, he really had a lot of influence and helped out in a lot of different areas of sports. I read that he helped finance Ed Bolton with the Philadelphia Stars. His reach really extended.
16: We're going to have an exhibit at City Hall in June. We're waiting for a date in the city to show these founders of Philadelphia sports. And we're very excited about it. And Jonathan, I can't wait to find the date.
0: Yeah, they're working it out with the folks at City Hall. It'll be mid-June. We'll keep you posted on that. But they have brand new, beautiful display cases that they created for the FIFA for the 2026 celebrations.
15: And that exhibit will be there through December. Is that correct, Jonathan, at City Hall?
0: Yeah, I know it'll be through the summer and fall. I'm trying to just churn the pieces out. It's one of those things, particularly the narrative part, because it's so small, the part there with Wilt signing the contract. Right. It's little bitty tweezer-sized bits, so it's hard to do it quickly, but I'm on it. Right now, I started with Ed Bolton, and I figured I'd do the baseball ones first because of the timing of the sport, the season.
15: Oh, yeah, absolutely. And actually, Gabby, if you can cycle up to Connie Mack, which is the fellow with the straw boater on there. Yep, go back.
16: There's Bert Bell.
15: Yeah, go back one there, Gab, to the fellow with the hat on. There we go.
0: You got it.
15: Cornelius Alexander McGillicuddy, alternately known as Connie Mack. And that is truly kind of a seminal image of a man who really was a catalyst for baseball in Philadelphia.
0: I think the way I had it explained to me that these founders of sports took casual sporting competitions and made them into more formalized sports with rosters and all the different aspects that became the core of the sport professionally.
15: Yep, elected to the National Baseball Hall of Fame. He was the grand old man of baseball. He pioneered scouting, player development, managerial tactics, and revolutionized the role of the baseball manager and sort of formalized it and kind of gave it a flow chart, if you will.
16: He also owned and managed the team for 50 years.
15: Yep.
16: And Ed Snyder owned and was the general manager, so to speak, of the Flyers for 50 years. Two great American Philadelphians.
15: Yep. And speaking of Ed Snyder, Gabby, if you want to go up to the next panel, it is Lou's partner in crime.
16: That's Bert Bell.
15: I thought I had Snyder in there. Well, we got Bert Bell there, who, of course, I live in Narberth, and every time we bring up Narberth and sports and Bert Bell, you can't miss the historical marker down there in what was the old Narberth American Family Market there, pointing out that he was a Penn quarterback, Temple assistant coach, co-founder and owner of the Eagles, and was the NFL commissioner. And I think he was the very first class of the Pro Football Hall of Fame. And he was.
16: And these are people most people never heard of.
15: Yeah, they're not the stars, but they are, well, at least here in Narberth. So, next one up is Effa Manley. And Effa is someone that I didn't know until I saw the panel discussion. She, born in Philly, she broke barriers as a sports executive. She owned the Newark Eagles, managed the team business affairs promotion, culminating in a Negro League World Series championship. And she became apparently the first and only woman inducted to the National Baseball Hall of Fame. I did not know that. And she championed civil rights and pushed for respect for the Negro League baseball, another icon that people will learn when they go to see her exhibit at City Hall.
0: Yeah, I think that's the core of it, is storytelling, letting the audience learn about how it all began in our city.
15: Absolutely. And Gab, if you want to go to the next one. And Ed Bolden, you mentioned, Lou, or one of you guys mentioned Ed Bolden. It's the pollen time of year. But he was another big sports entrepreneurial pioneer, promoter, built the Hilldale Club into a Negro League World Series champ, founded the Philadelphia Stars, instrumental in structuring league play for the Negro League teams, and he established the Eastern Colored League. And after he left professional baseball, he founded the Philadelphia Stars, and basically another person that a lot of people don't know.
0: Yeah, I have him posed in front of Penmar Park, which was at 44th and Belmont. And there's actually a mural across the street that they're renovating that honors the history.
1: And I think we have one more panel. Excuse me. And this is someone who I've had gotten to know over the years. I'm a big tennis player and a big tennis fan. The inimitable Billie Jean King, you know, she founded the WTA Women's Tennis Association, World Team Tennis, played out at Villanova and various other venues in and around Philly with the Philadelphia Freedoms. And she had been a huge advocate for gender equality. The women, you know, were given short shrift on the pro circuit. She battled to get not only a better pay, but equal pay, particularly for the slams. She won 39 Grand Slam titles as a player. And Lou, she helped teach you how to serve. Is that correct?
16: She taught me how to serve. She said, throw the ball up high, try to hit the scoreboard at the top of the ceiling. And just before you hit the ball, yank your racket down and the spin will take it right over the net. And it worked. I didn't hit 100 miles an hour, but I did get it over the net.
1: But truly another, and you really have sort of picked a wonderful cross section, Jonathan, of sport, of culture, and just of almost obscurity too, for lifting up stories that people haven't heard.
0: Yeah, one other fun thing with the Billie Jean King, Philadelphia Freedom, inspired the Elton John song, Philadelphia yep. Freedom.
1: So oh, absolutely.
0: Another level of fame.
1: And she beat...
16: Do you have any idea if they were trying to get a hold of her to attend the exhibit?
1: Yeah, Jonathan, do you know if any... would she be attending?
0: That's something that's above my pay grade. I don't know.
1: No, we'll have to check on that. Maybe we can leverage some folks.
0: That would be awesome.
1: But as we mentioned, the Sports Founders Mosaic Project is going to be on display at Philadelphia City Hall. We'll have a kickoff press conference in June. We should run through most of the year. And then eventually we'll live at the Museum of Sports. And Jonathan, any new sports memorabilia that you collected? I mean, really, your pieces have become sports memorabilia.
0: Yeah, no, I'm very diversified in my subject matter. Recent pieces have involved jazz nightclub scenes. I love doing images of musicians and people reacting, dancing to the music and trying to create that illusion of motion and lightness. And so it's always something.
16: And I see where some people have commissioned you to do their pets, their dogs and their cats.
0: Yeah. I've done a lot of animal portraits. I think they're fantastic to try to bring the spirit of animals to life, dogs, cats. I did alpaca for a client. He farms alpaca.
1: And some of your pieces, I mean, there's a resale market for these too, much like our comic book sports artist who does these reproductions of comic book sports art using iconic players in various sports teams settings. Your pieces do quite well on the resale market too.
0: Yeah, I've been fortunate with that. It's a hard thing to track. Because once it goes out of your orb, then you have to really do the research to find out what's become of them.
1: Absolutely. Well, you can check out and purchase Jonathan's sports mosaic art at jonathanmandel.com. Jonathanmandel.com. Well, Philly sports mosaic artist, National Endowment for the Arts grant winner, and it's a mouthful, but it's worth saying. Jonathan Mandel, we cannot thank you enough for being on the Museum of Sports Show. And probably as we get closer to press conference day, we would love to have you back on. And then hopefully we'll have some word from Billie Jean King. And I'd love to have her on the show. So we'll see what happens. Jonathan Mandel, thank you so much.
0: Thank you. I'll keep you posted on the updates about City Hall.
1: Excellent. Excellent. Hey, when we come back, our King of Sports collectibles, and Lou's going to try to stump the guru with Luru's sports trivia when the Museum of Sports show continues right here on Talk 860 and Facebook Live. Back in a moment.
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1: 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I'm Doug Scheimel along with Lou Scheinfeld. 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Say hi to Nick Depatche Jr. How you doing, Nick?
3: Hey, Doug, I guess Lou's off this week.
1: No, he's up there. You lose on screen.
3: I don't see him on my screen.
1: Oh, you gotta open
16: up. I'm here, and don't say Jorge Posada. Do not say Jorge Posada. I'm here.
3: No Jorge.
16: Yeah, nothing to do with it.
3: No, hip, hip, Jorge.
1: Oh, that's God. All right. That's enough. Hey, before we get into.
16: He's okay. The other guy, no.
1: Before we get into Stump the Guru, PGA Championship has started and out at Aronimink Golf Club, and it mandates that I ask about a couple of the things that you guys have in the Depatche collection, and you've got some wonderful ones and some weird ones.
3: Yes, so we have Ben Hogan, one of his clubs. He is the Babe Ruth of golf in terms of collecting, the original star, who grew the game. We have a real Masters jacket, not like one that's like made elsewhere. This is from Augusta. It's not somebody's in particular because they have to keep theirs in the clubhouse. But we do have a actual green jacket that you can't just get anywhere. Let me think. Our big golf item is not even golf. It has nothing to do with golfers. And I've told this story before. I'll run through it briefly. I'll try to keep it quick. So, Lou, you know the story, obviously.
16: Frank Sinatra, Joe DiMaggio in the lake.
3: So, yeah, Frank Sinatra and Joe DiMaggio, they did not get along because of Marilyn Monroe. Joe DiMaggio was a very jealous guy. Yeah. And especially Marilyn Monroe, she made a lot of men jealous. Mm-hmm. And, they didn't talk for a long time. They were very dear friends before that. So Dean Martin had the idea, I'm going to get them both together. So he got like a medallion and he put the medallion, like, you know, like a coin on a golf bag. And he sent a bag with a set of clubs to each. The one that was sent to Frank Sinatra said, dear Frank, I apologize. Let's bury the hatchet. Something along those lines. It said it in Italian. Right. And it said, your friend Joe DiMaggio. The same thing was done where Dean Martin sent it to Joe, supposedly from Frank. Well, Frank Sinatra, he loved the clubs. He played with them. He kept them his whole life. Joe DiMaggio took the clubs. He went out in a lake by his property, and he threw them in the lake. He did not forgive Frank Sinatra. So years later, Frank Sinatra's clubs ended up with us. We were lucky to acquire them. We were fortunate enough to acquire them. If you want Joe DiMaggio's set of clubs, you have to go scuba diving.
1: So they've never been recovered.
4: I'm Power Ranger.
3: No, we're on. Wait. We're on the.
1: So they never recovered DiMaggio's clubs.
3: Yes, they never recovered DiMaggio.

0: Yeah, we have Joe, Marilyn, and Frank.
1: Yeah.
2: That was Coldplay.
0: Paul was a former soccer player in Poland. So I think he was flopping.
2: Okay. Yeah, right.
1: All right, kids. trivia begins. Stump the guru. We got about 5 minutes left. Go.
2: All right. Last week, the last question I asked you was who holds the Eagles record for the most career rushing touchdowns? That was one of two questions out of 12 you didn't get. And that the answer, of course, was Steve Van Buren, with 469 rushing touchdowns. Okay, wow. Here's the first one this week.
0: Nice.
2: Who was the first Philadelphia Eagles player to be inducted into the Pro Football Hall of Fame?
0: That's a good one. I'm going to say Steve Van Buren.
2: No. Incorrect.
0: I'm going to take one more stab at it.
1: Yeah.
0: I'm going to say, did he play for the Eagles his whole career?
2: Yes.
0: Okay. So it's not Sonny Jurgensen. I can't pronounce his name, but is it Maxie Bohn?
2: No, but
0: who is
2: I'll give you a hint. He played for Penn.
0: Oh, Chuck Bednarik.
2: Of course, Chuck Bednarik, 1967.
0: I figured there would have been someone before him because Stephen Buren played before him.
2: No. 1967. I don't know what year the Pro Football Hall of Fame started, but apparently.
0: That's a good point.
2: Yeah.
0: Yeah, because it might not have been around before.
2: That's exactly what I'm trying to say. Okay.
0: Yeah.
2: Anyway, which Eagles player set a franchise record with 237 receiving yards in a single game?
0: In one game,
2: 237.
0: If I don't get it right, can you give me the year? First, I'll try to get it. Mike Quick.
2: 1961.
0: Way before Tommy McDonald.
2: Tommy McDonald on December 10th, 1961 against those hated New York Giants.
0: Can I have partial
2: partial. Very partial. Which year did the Eagles move their home game to Lincoln Financial Field?
0: Well, that
2: you should know. You go to every game.
0: That would be the 2003 regular season.
2: That is correct. Who is the Eagles' all-time leader in interceptions?
0: The all-time leader in interceptions... I am going to
2: 34,
0: say
2: Brian 34 Dawkins. Of them.
0: Oh, maybe not. Wait,
2: incorrect.
0: Wait. Let me retract that. I'm going to say Eric Allen.
2: Incorrect. It's Bill Bradley. 34.
0: Oh, my gosh. I didn't get that.
1: All right. One more.
2: Here's the last one.
0: Okay,
2: which Eagles player was named the NFL's most valuable player in 1960?
0: Norm Van Brocklin.
2: Correct. So we had Norm Van Brocklin, Chuck Bednarik, and Tommy McDonald, all with major honors from the same team.
1: Excellent. Excellent. Great team. That's all the time we've got this week. Want to thank our guests, sports fan attorney and stand-up comic Randy Maniloff, sports mosaic artist Jonathan Mandel, and our king of sports collectibles right there, Mr. Nick DiPaccio Jr. Don't forget to buy Lou's book, Blades, Bands, and Ballers, at themuseumofsports.org. You can also get a bobblehead Pope doll, apparently. Museum of Sports show brought to you by the DiPaccio Franklin Cardiovascular Center.
2: Yeah, they are certainly not an Eric Bohm doll, I'll tell you.
1: For Lou Scheinfeld, Nick DiPaccio Jr., I'm Doug Scheimel, reminding you of what our good friend Carly Simon always says. Lou, your line, go.
2: These are the good old days.

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11: 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Jeff, we've got an awesome interview coming up with Tim Brown talking Nolan Ryan a little bit later, but let's start the show. 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
11: God.
12: Whatever happened to spring?
11: I don't know, but it didn't feel like spring on the baseball field, which you told me not to. I'm not allowed to complain about.
12: You're not. If you decide to be a parent, this is part of the deal.
11: Yeah, nobody warned me about that stuff.
12: Yeah, well.
11: There's lots of stuff that people didn't
12: There's
11: worry
12: nothing
11: about
12: you can warn. Being a parent. You don't want to be warned. You want to look forward to it. You don't want to dread it.
11: Probably be alone and something like that if I was warned.
12: Okay.
11: You'll spend a Friday night arguing with a six-year-old about whether or not he should wear shorts in 30-degree weather.
12: Just don't argue with the umpires.
11: Oh, no. Please, I love my parents, but I have to tell my dad that he's not allowed to yell at the umpires. I'm like,
12: especially since most of the time the umpires are teenage kids.
11: Yes.